0: Are you from Peoria?
1: No, I actually grew up in the south suburbs of Chicago.
0: Okay.
1: I was a priest of Chicago.
0: You and the Pope.
1: I was born in the town next door over.
0: Yeah, wait a minute. What is this? You know, sort of, you know, the neighborhood taking care of itself.
1: That's
0: here,
1: right.
0: You know?
1: That's right. So within 5 miles now, I always point out that you've got a bishop, an archbishop, and a pope.
0: There you go.
1: Because Archbishop Hicks of New York and myself were born at Ingalls Memorial Hospital in Harvey, Illinois. Mm-hmm. And of course, Pope Leo, as a young boy, lived in Dalton, Illinois. And so I'm from Harvey, Archbishop Hicks is from South Holland, and Pope Leo is from Dalton. And so within 5 miles, you got a bishop, an archbishop, and a pope.
0: Well, it's like Mayor Daley said years ago when they questioned him and said, Your Honor, why do you only hire people from your ward to work at City Hall? I said, what do you want us to do? Hire strangers? I guess that's the Pope's attitude.
1: Exactly.
0: It's a Chicago thing.
1: It is.
0: Well, congratulations on being the Bishop of Peoria. So how long have you been there now?
1: I've been there for 6 years.
0: Okay.
1: So I was ordained bishop July 23rd in 2020. I was a lone bishop of 2020 in the United States as a coadjutor bishop. Mm-hmm. Which meant that I would succeed my predecessor, Bishop Janke, when he retired, which he did on his 75th birthday. So I was initially a coadjutor bishop and then became the diocesan bishop on March 3rd of 2022.
0: Okay. Yeah, and in fact, we had Bishop Janke on this program back, I think 2002 or so, 2003 maybe, and he was talking about Archbishop Sheen's. He was appointed to Peoria. Now it's great to have you, his successor, here as well. And, you know, did you have much contact or background in Archbishop Sheen when you came to Peoria?
1: I did not. I did not grow up in the generation that watched him or heard him on the radio. That was my father's generation. One of the first things my father said to me when I told him that I was going to be the Bishop of Peoria and mentioned Archbishop Sheen, he talked about the fact that he used to listen to him when he was a kid.
0: Yep.
1: So I did not grow up knowing Sheen, but I knew of him. I knew a bit about him, had read a few things, never had read one of his books, seen a couple episodes of Life is Worth Living. But when I found out that I was going to Peoria as the bishop, and I literally found out on Twitter of a post from Rocco Palmo of Whispers and Logias that was announcing my appointment as the bishop and said that I was now in charge of the cause of canonization for Archbishop Fulton Sheen, it was quite a shock. I mean, if not being named a bishop wasn't a big enough shock, now I was going to be in charge of a process of canonization for one of Peoria's native sons.
0: Oh, that's pretty cool. Now, let's just talk a little bit so folks understand. A lot of people in our audience are not Catholic and don't know a lot about what goes on in the process of being beatified and canonized stuff. Tell us just quickly a rundown of that, and then we can talk more about what's going to happen with Archbishop Sheen.
1: So cause for canonization is opened by the local church. So Bishop Janke was the bishop of Peoria who opened up the cause for Fulton Sheen's canonization. That's sent to the USCCB, the Conference of Bishops, who vote to advance and say that it's worthy of investigating and moving a cause forward, which obviously was done. Then there's a lot of research into the person's life. With Sheen, there's so much material to look at from all of his writings, his 66 books, not to mention the pamphlets and lectures and retreats that he gave, the TV show, the radio show, all of that had to be investigated, as well as asking the question, is this a heroic witness whose virtue and life is something to emulate? As the process moves forward, at one point he's declared venerable, and that really is the recognition that the church overall believes the process should be moving forward. So he was declared venerable. And then really what you're awaiting is a miracle to take place. Mm-hmm. And once a miracle takes place and has been accepted and buried,

0: verified by the Vatican.
1: And by miracle, you don't mean, oh, I found a parking space in Manhattan. No, it has to be
0: a true miracle.
1: God's action.
0: God's action through the intercession of the individual that is being considered. And so once that miracle takes place and is investigated and approved, then the Holy Father signs off on the beatification, which is the stage we're at now, is beatifying Fulton Sheen. And then we will pray for one more miracle, one more miracle to be occur through Sheen's intercession, and then obviously verified by the church, and then he would be declared a saint. He would be canonized a saint.
1: And when the church verifies a miracle, it's not just, you know, some of the altar boys get together and vote on it. I mean, they consult with medical doctors if it's a medical healing, and they do a very careful.
0: It's a very thorough process.
1: Yeah, they don't just sort of jump. Oh, we feel it's kind of nice. No, it's fairly rigorous.
0: Well, and so we're blessed because obviously we have a miracle that took place that the church accepted. It was a young boy born at home. With no heartbeat. And they rushed him to the hospital. And after 61 minutes, when the doctors were ready to say that this child is not surviving, all of a sudden there was a heartbeat. Mm-hmm. And that child is now a teenage boy, no residual effects from not having a heartbeat for 61 minutes. He's a normal teenage kid, wonderful young man from a family that's very devout and had a devotion to Fulton Sheen. And as soon as things were happening with the birth that the crisis of the moment, they began praying and asking people to pray to Fulton Sheen, which is why the church accepted that miracle. Okay. The good news is that since Pope Francis actually signed off on the beatification, we have received additional reports of potential miracles that can be investigated once the beatification takes place. So we might already actually have the miracle for canonization. It's just we have to do the beatification, and then we can investigate these reports.
1: Yeah, the church really does try to be very careful with this. It's, you know, avoiding, you know, jumping into things, and that's very important.
0: Right.
1: Very important. And, you know, and just also so folks understand, in the investigation before being made venerable, they go through to make sure that nothing he taught was heretical, they check his moral character.
0: Correct.
1: All that is carefully studied, and you know that's an important part of this too, because
0: they really do want to make sure that the individual that is being lifted up is someone who is a model of faith, who is given a heroic witness and has, you know, been, as Pope St. John Paul II said of him, a loyal son of the church.
1: Yes.
0: So his life was truly picked apart and examined from many different aspects. And of course, his life is a life that is an example for all of us to try to admire and to follow in that example of living our life of faith.
1: And the other part of that too is the church wants to be able to say, this man's teaching has been found very solid. He teaches the truth about Jesus Christ, his church, and all the truth about God. So if you listen to his tapes or TV shows, we guarantee he's authentically teaching the Catholic faith.
0: Correct, correct.
1: Yeah.
0: He's a solid philosopher, which is where his degree came from, and a solid theologian.
1: Yes.
0: And he was, you know, a brilliant man who could speak on all aspects of our life with clarity, with charity, with humor, and with a deep understanding of our relationship with God and how we're called to live our relationship with God.
1: The other thing too, because like your dad, I'm that generation that grew up listening to Archbishop Sheen as a child, and it's something to consider the passion

0: which he explained his love of Christ, mm-hmm. his love of the church and Our Lady, his book, the World's First Love on mm-hmm. the Blessed Mother. It's just fantastic. Yeah. You know, so he's got great material.
1: Everything he did came from what he called the most important hour of the day, which was a holy hour. And he committed himself to make a daily holy hour, spend an hour in prayer before the Blessed Sacrament. Almost all the time it was in the morning. Obviously, with travel and such, there were days that it was later in the evening by the time he got to some place. But he never missed a day where he did not go and spend time before the Blessed Sacrament, being nurtured in that deep friendship, as he called it, with the Lord, yes. and allowing the Lord to speak to him. He was a man of prayer.
0: Yes, he was.
1: And so all of the work that came out of his work as a professor, as a TV personality, radio host, the work he did with the Mission Society, his work as a bishop, it all came because he was fed first by that encounter with Jesus that he made every day, and of course that just shaped his life, because he knew what he received from the Lord was what he was called to share with the world.
0: Mm-hmm. Now, you know, the process for his beatification, you know, seemed to get a hitch in it at one point. Mm-hmm. Do you want to explain a little bit about what was going on
1: sure.
0: and what was the difficulty?
1: Well, the process it has, in my opinion, I've never saw a reason why the process wouldn't continue. Mm-hmm. I've had confidence from the day that I found out that I was Bishop of Peoria and now would shepherd this process further. I've never felt that this was not going to happen. It was going mm-hmm. to happen in the right time. And back in 2019, when the beatification was initially scheduled, looking back, it was not the right time.
0: Mm-hmm.
1: And the main reasons why it was not the right time was at the time in the state of New York, where Sheen spent a good part of his life and was also the diocesan bishop of Rochester, New York.
0: Mm-hmm.
1: The state of New York was, through the attorney general, had a look back period to look back at potential abuse cases of the past. And not that Sheen was being accused, but did he do something, especially when he was the bishop of Rochester, that mm-hmm. he would have not acted properly in dealing with a past case of abuse? The Diocese of Rochester at the time was also in bankruptcy proceedings. And so the climate in New York was something that was just something that was a little skeptical as to, is this the right moment? We didn't want to embarrass the church.
0: Mm-hmm.
1: But, you know, the fact of the matter is, as we like to say, Sheen is clean. There was nothing there. We never believed that there would be anything there.
0: No.
1: And honestly, since becoming a bishop, I have never encountered any resistance for the cause to move forward.
0: Mm-hmm.
1: The question has been, when is the opportune moment?
0: Yes.
1: And, you know, I think in God's providence, mm-hmm. Now is the opportune moment, right?
0: Yeah.
1: Here we're going to beatify America's bishop during the 250th anniversary of our country. We're celebrating an extended 150th anniversary of the diocese from where he came, the Diocese of Peoria. And so it's the right moment. And
0: yeah.
1: God says it's the right moment.
0: You know, and we were talking earlier, Cardinal Dolan, who was mm-hmm. Cardinal in New York City,
1: right.
0: but is himself from the Midwest. He's
1: right.
0: from Missouri, as I recall. He was gung-ho in favor of the beatification. He wasn't, you know, some people were trying to say he was slowing it down. That's not the case.
1: I met Cardinal Dolan for the first time at a bishop's meeting,
0: mm-hmm.
1: and I wanted to introduce myself as the new bishop of Peoria. And in our brief exchange, he said to me, he said, nobody wants to see Sheen beatified, ultimately canonized, more than me. I took him at his word.
0: Mm-hmm.
1: Again, I have never encountered from any bishop resistance to Sheen's cause moving forward.
0: Yeah.
1: It's always been just the question, is it the right moment?
0: Yes.
1: And
0: yes.
1: as I said, I think now is the right moment.
0: Mm-hmm. Yeah, no, that's a good thing. And

0: this beatification is celebrated during Holy Mass, correct?
1: Correct.
0: Are you doing that in Peoria?
1: No, we're not doing it in Peoria. I made the decision as we were planning, beginning to plan, when it looked like we were going to get permission to move forward with the Beatification Mass. As I said to my team, who really was focused on celebrating the Beatification in Peoria, I said, Sheen is not just for Peoria, he's for the world.
0: Mm-hmm.
1: And so I wanted to do the celebration in a venue that we could maximize people's participation. When you look at the history of beatifications that have taken place in the United States over the last 25 years, we've gone from 1,000 to 2,000 to 14,000 to 60,000 in Ford Field for Blessed Solanus Casey back in 2017. And nothing against wonderful Blessed Solanus Casey, but Fulton Sheen's a little more well-known, mm-hmm. not only in the United States, but around the world. So anticipating the great interest that I have experienced for people for the beatification to take place, I assumed that we were going to need a venue that would, again, allow people, as many people as possible, to participate. And mm-hmm. that's why we looked. Unfortunately, we don't have a facility in our diocese that could house a great number of folks. And so we looked at surrounding areas. And the wonderful thing is St. Louis is only 2.5 hours away. And the Dome in St. Louis doesn't have a football team. So during football season, we don't have to worry about competing to find time. And we can have upwards of 70, 75,000 people gather in St. Louis at the Dome of the Americas. So that's where I decided to celebrate the beatification.
0: Sounds wonderful. Yeah, that sounds like a good chance to pull people together. Because like you say, he's for the world. EWTN also has an affiliate in Poland, mm-hmm. EWTN Polska. And they love Archbishop Sheen over there.
1: Yeah.
0: You know, when he taught, you know, life is worth living, he had a lot of programs against communism.
1: Yes.
0: And they lived it. Mm-hmm. They lived that nightmare of communism in Poland. They knew what it was like and how their faith brought them through.
1: True.
0: So when they listen to Sheen,
1: absolutely,
0: they're all nodding their heads. He had it exactly right.
1: Yeah.
0: And he knew what he was talking about in terms of the weaknesses and downright evils of communist thought. So this is a powerful thing that he's still affecting people around the world.
1: Absolutely. I like to say that no matter where I go, if I say I'm the Bishop of Peoria, it leads to a conversation about Fulton Sheen. And in my now 6 years of serving as a bishop, I've traveled to places across our country, and I've been blessed to make several trips across to Europe and even to Africa. And again, I was amazed that here I'm in Tanzania, and I'm having a conversation. I brought the bishop a copy of Sheen's book, A Priest Is Not His Own, to give as a gift. Mm-hmm. And when I gave it to the bishop, he says, oh, I already read that. I listened to Sheen when I was a kid.
0: Yeah.
1: And he inspired me to be a priest.
0: Yeah.
1: A few years ago, I was in France on a pilgrimage with our vocations office, praying for vocations. And I was in where St. Margaret Mary Alacoque had the vision of the Sacred Heart.
0: Mm-hmm.
1: There's an 83-year-old priest who gave us a presentation, and at the end, in conversation, we were there in January, so I was in the back. I had my winter coat on. He couldn't tell I was the bishop, but the folks with us pointed out, and he came running up to me. He says, you're Sheen's bishop. And I said, well, I'm the Bishop of Peoria.
0: Yeah.
1: I didn't want to claim that I was officially Sheen's bishop. I would much rather he be my bishop than yeah. my being his. But he said, as a young boy, we listened to Sheen, and he inspired me to be a priest. So truthfully, whether it's Poland, where, as you just pointed out, his strong speaking out against communism left a lasting impact on that country, whether it's in the middle of Africa, Tanzania, whether it's in France, I know there's a huge following of Sheen in Brazil, literally around the world.

0: Fulton Sheen had an impact because of who he is.
1: Yeah.
0: You know, yeah. Speaking out against the evils of the world, calling us to live a life of holiness, calling us to live a life of charity, and giving witness to our faith by being people of prayer and living out the gospel.
1: We have a clip of Archbishop Sheen that was made just a few months before he died, mm-hmm. and you can still see his vigor of his love for the church and standing up mm-hmm. for it. Let's take a quick look at it.
2: I came across a quote from you from, 4 years ago, more than that, in which you said that you prayed that you dropped dead before you were 80 because you probably could not work at full schedule. Thank God your prayers were not answered. But now that you're 84, are you going to try for 90?
3: No. No, please God, I don't want to live that long. The reason I prayed to die at 80 was because I felt that my usefulness would be finished. But it isn't. And so I'm happy to work, and I'm happy to go to heaven, and when I get there, I'll ask the good Lord to send me back after a few days of happiness there to come down and do some more work here.
2: What is it you're doing now?
3: I'm writing my own autobiography. It is called Clay. That is to say, the clay refers to me. The treasure in clay is the vocation.
2: Mm-hmm. Bishop Sheen, do you foresee in the distant future any change in the church's stand, the Catholic Church's stand, and certain issues today which have been quite controversial? Certainly abortion has been. Do you foresee ever any change in that?
3: No.
2: Not at all?
3: No, because we have no power over the divine law. Furthermore, suppose we did. Suppose John Paul II tomorrow said, all right, bring out your contraceptives. Pull out your scalpels. Unplug the children from their wombs. Marry as you please. Unmarry as you please. Fornicate as you please. What would be the difference between the church and the world?
1: Yeah, exactly, mm-hmm. exactly. And, you know, there's so many people outside of faith who think that morality is arbitrary, that they, you know, they can change it like they change state and national laws, mm-hmm. or that it's about getting power for one group. The reason we do this is so that we get more power. So
0: right.
1: That's their perspective. And that's not it at all. And no. Sheen was absolutely clear.
0: Sheen was crystal clear in his faith and in how we are to live a life that is worth living.
1: Yeah.
0: The name of his show, yeah. Which is to live for God.
1: Yes.
0: To live with God and to live a life that is worthy of being a child of God, that we inherit eternal life with the Lord, who yeah. is willing to die for our sins.
1: Yeah. And, you know, I was relating to you at dinner. I was very blessed when I was a first year of studying theology, after I'd finished my period of teaching and started theology. I was early in the year because I was taking a couple courses in Greek and Hebrew. And I heard this familiar voice coming out of the auditorium at this Lutheran school. I was taking Greek and Hebrew with the Lutheran seminary. And I stopped, and there was Archbishop Sheen. Mm-hmm. And so every day after Greek class, I would go over and listen to him. And it was just wonderful to listen. I still regret, though, it was amazingly too shy to go and introduce myself. I still kick myself for not having said hello to him.
0: Well,
1: but he was truly great.
0: And all the stories that I've heard about him is that if you had been not timid and went and introduced yourself, he would have stopped the world and looked at you with his piercing eyes and engaged you in a conversation.
1: That's what everybody says, that he was not just about the ideas.
0: No.
1: He knew and he was so brilliant, but he really focused on the people.

0: Well, you can you can pick that up from the talks that he gave and relating these conversations that he had. So that's a powerful thing, and I think I don't know what his patronage will be, but those of us in the media that are continuing on something he started before, he was the first televangelist.
1: Exactly.
0: You know, no pinky rings, just his bishop's ring.
1: Yeah.
0: That was it. But yeah, he, you know, he'll certainly have some special patronage, I have no doubt.
1: I would expect him to have some patronage of media because he was masterful at it.
0: Yeah, he was. He was. And this is something that he sets the norm. The do you know when his feast day will be?
1: I do. His feast day will be December 9th.
0: December 9th. And why would they choose that date?
1: Well, it's the day that he passed.
0: Okay.
1: And, of course, it's on the heels of the Immaculate Conception and his great devotion to the Blessed Mother.
0: Yes.
1: So it just seems that that's the fitting day.
0: That sounds like a very, very good choice. Yeah, so that'll be, so we'll be able to celebrate, you know, his him as one of the blessed. When somebody is a blessed, are people in the church permitted to name churches after him?
1: Yes.
0: So they can start to name churches and chapels after Archbishop Sheen.
1: Yes.
0: What about his feast day? I mentioned his feast day. What can they do in terms, because the church doesn't just, you know, invoke people willy-nilly, that this is careful. What on his feast day can they do to remember him?
1: So once he's declared blessed, there's proper prayer text prepared for celebrating Mass in his honor, as well as prayer text to go into the breviary. So those texts have been looked at and approved by Rome, the Holy See. The feast day will be celebrated in the Diocese of Peoria.
0: Okay.
1: Because it's the local church, and it's the local cult, and I mean that in the good way, of devotion to him that has brought us to this moment and will continue. Other dioceses, other places can request permission to celebrate his feast day, but that permission has to be granted because he's not declared a universal saint of the church yet.
0: Yes.
1: And so we get the privilege, the honor of celebrating the feast day in Peoria first, and other places that have been impacted by him can make that request and likely receive permission so that, again, we continue to pray through his intercession that God will continue to work wonders in our lives.
0: And then there'll also be special prayers, usually on cards, holy cards with his image on it, that will be asking for his intercession.
1: Correct.
0: And if there are favors granted by God, especially miraculous ones, that people can then contact the Diocese of Peoria, and you know they'll be considered, depending what's happened.
1: Right.
0: They'll be considered for
1: So there's already a prayer for canonization. We also have a prayer for favors that have been in use now for almost 25 years since the cause began. We will, as part of the beatification, unveil a new image that is being made, which is the official image of Fulton Sheen then for the beatification, the first image with him with a halo. And obviously we'll have a prayer on that card as well. That the first time the world will see that image is at the Beatification Mass.
0: Okay.
1: And the other thing with once he is declared blessed, then his tomb actually can become and used as an altar. And so we've already done work in our cathedral where his remains are to prepare his tomb so that it can be used to be celebrated as the altar to celebrate Mass on top of.
0: And if people wanted, they could also have official pilgrimages.
1: Absolutely.
0: To go to your cathedral.
1: Yep.
0: And, you know, masses be celebrated there, and yep. other ways of learning about him and honoring him.
1: We have a lot planned. We expect, we already get

0: Mass in the cathedral and that. So we have a lot planned for that. We, again, are increasing our hours that were available and open for people to visit both the tomb as well as the museum. And our big dream is what we call the Sheen experience, which is to take the building next to our pastoral center, the old Spalding High School, where he was valedictorian of his class. And we are converting that into what will be a world-class experience for people to come to encounter Fulton Sheen. Because if you encounter Sheen, you're going to encounter the Lord. And so we're developing not just more in the sense of the traditional museum, but we're developing with technology today, as he used the technology, new technology of his day, how people can encounter him and through him encounter the Lord in an immersive experience. So we're working on that. That's several years away. But all of the information about Sheen, place to submit if you receive a favor, is our website, celebratesheen.com. Celebratesheen.com.
1: I was just going to mention that. That's good. I'm glad you did that. You can also find out more about Archbishop Sheen's at that celebratesheen.com. And, of course, you'll be able to watch Venerable Fulton J. Sheen's beatification on EWTN. It'll be held on Thursday, September 24th at 2 p.m. Central Standard Time from St. Louis, Missouri. So we're really looking forward to that. All right, we'll take a little break, come back in a couple minutes and get some of your questions and comments. So please stay with us.

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2: Lord Jesus Christ, at your Last Supper, you prayed to the Father that all should be one. 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

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And that's something that

0: was a key element of Archbishop Sheen's whole ministry. You know, getting priests to be holy and praying themselves and praying for them. We have some questions.
1: Okay.
0: Let's start off with Anastasia in Ohio. Anastasia, what can we do for you today?
2: Oh, I just love this program. I'm crazy about Bishop Sheen. I think one of the things that I wanted to particularly mention was I've heard a lot about his intellect and his knowledge of current events and how he presented, you know, on the blackboard. The thing I think that endeared him, I know with me, and probably was the reason he beat out, you know, Milty, was his humor. He'd always start out with a little story, a little human interest story that was usually true, if I'm not mistaken. He'd address letters that he received from his fans, and he wasn't afraid to make fun of his art, his own artwork. I think he sprinkled enough humor and wit throughout his whole program that it kind of kept it a little bit on the lighter side. It didn't drag you down and get you depressed and all that. And I can watch his reruns over and over and over again. I grew up with him. I'm in my 70s, so I just had to make sure that was mentioned. I wanted him to be appreciated for his wit and his humor.
0: Well, I tell you what, Anastasia, we have a little clip giving an example of exactly what you're talking about. So let's take a look at that clip.

0: friends. We're always very happy to hear from mothers about their children and their reactions of children to our program. One story came to us this week from Denver. It seems that this child, under 4 years of age, was a bit impatient about being served his breakfast. And he was banging his spoon on his bowl, demanding service. The mother was occupied and unable to do it. Finally picked up the bowl, pulled it over his head and says, "Look, Mom, Bishop Sheen." We will probably get offers from a cereal company after that story, but they can completely forget about it because it's nullified by another story which came to us from another boy under four from St. Paul, Minnesota. It seems as this particular boy was looking at the television on Tuesday evening, and finally we came on and he shouted out, "Mom, here's Admiral Sheen." Well, I suppose we are on airwaves, and it was not so wrong.
1: You know, I was five when that came on the air.
2: You know, one of the things, you know, as the caller mentioned, he's known because he was a brilliant man. He was a great student of life, and he was a great student of philosophy and theology. But the way that he connected with people was to share his humor, and it was to use real experiences of life.
1: Yes.
2: And what that did was disarm people, made him relatable.
1: Yes.
2: And so he could engage somebody on a very personal level and make you feel very comfortable. And then he could lead into the more, shall we say, weighty or heavy teaching that he wanted to express to you or to lead you to. He was just a master at his ability to connect first on a personal human level and then lead you to the deeper truths of faith.
1: Down here in Alabama, we say that he knew how to bring the hay down so the goats could get it. That was his great strength. Sir, where are you from?
3: Oh, I'm sorry. I'm

0: from Indiana, not too far from Louisville, Kentucky.
1: Okay, great. And what's your question?
0: My question is, as the promoter for the cause of Bishop Fulton Sheen, have you heard any stories that maybe would be good to let people know, like just that give a little bit more of a glimpse into who Bishop Fulton Sheen was?
2: You know, in getting to learn and know Fulton Sheen over the last 6 years, in fact, December 9th of 2020, I began as Bishop of Peoria to celebrate Mass in front of his tomb. And so in that first Mass, I commented about my lack of knowledge of Fulton Sheen, but I was discovering a new friend. And the stories that I get to hear are just amazing. Everything from personal stories of when he came to a parish and he did a mission and gave a mission talk. I was privileged to meet his niece, Joan Cunningham, before she passed away. We had a delightful afternoon. She was bringing treasures to give to the Diocese of Peoria for the museum and that. And as we were creating all these pictures and that stories that she was talking about, there was a wonderful picture. I never knew he had dogs. And he had an Irish setter named Chumley. Uh-huh. and just this, you know, very human side picture of him with his dog. His niece-in-law, Dolores Sheen, lives in Peoria. I've gotten to know her over the last years. She's Polish by descent, and so she married into the Irish Sheen family. And she tells stories that are just so humorous of conversations and phone calls that he had with her talking about, you know, taking care of the Polish invader into the family. Uh-huh. and that. So the stories are just amazing of how personally he connected with so many people in so many different ways.
1: Yeah, no, he really did that. That's great stuff. We have another question here. Sir, where are you from?
3: I'm from Rockledge, Florida.
1: Good to have you here. Welcome. And your question?
3: What were the circumstances that led to Bishop Sheen's first television show?
2: Well, Sheen was a professor at Catholic University of America, mm-hmm. and he was becoming quite well known for his ability to teach and to preach, and that led to him being involved in the radio program, the Catholic Hour. And as he continued to have that fame grow, that ability to communicate so well over the waves, as TV was now coming about, he was given the opportunity to transfer from radio to TV and created the Life is Worth Living show.
1: Yeah. And, you know, one part of that, too, and this is something that he had related, mm-hmm. The number one show in television at that time was one, again, I remember quite well. Uh-huh. That was the Milton Burrow show.
2: Right.
1: And Milton Berle was called Mr. Television, mm-hmm. number one show, unassailable by anybody. So they thought that the other channel that he went on thought, well, we'll put the priest over there. And yeah. Just it's sort of a write-off because we have to put something in that time.
2: Right.
1: So, you know, it's no big loss to us. Well, it turns out that Archbishop Sheen pushed Milton Berle off of TV. He was so popular that his show went off the air.
2: Well, and if you stop and think about it, so when Sheen received the Emmy for being the best TV personality, first thing he did is he gave credit to his authors, Matthew, Mark, Luke, and John.
1: Yes, yes.
2: The authors of the gospel.
1: Yeah.
2: Because his material, again, came from that hour of prayer that he spent each day. And when you think about Milton Berle's show, it was a variety show. It was, there were other actors, actresses that were part of it. There were skits that were done. There was music that was done. And Sheen came out in this studio that looked like a library, and he had a blackboard, and he was dressed as a bishop, and he spoke. And his material was so much greater than all of the things that Milton Berle was trying to do in bringing humor and laughter into the world. Sheen was speaking the truth of the faith, the truth of the gospel, and speaking to people's hearts. And that's why he was so popular.
1: Absolutely. And he used that line

0: when he met Milton Berle at a Friars Club dinner, and Berle said to him, "How'd you knock me off the air? I was number one. I was Mr. Mm-hmm. TV." He said, "It was easy. I had better writers.
1: Yep.
0: Matthew, Mark, Luke, and John."
1: Yeah.
0: So that was his line then, too. Sir, where are you from?
2: Birmingham, Alabama.
0: Welcome. And your question?
2: My question is, we've heard stories about Archbishop Sheem's life, and I wondered if there was, beyond the leadership that he showed, were there themes that developed as you went through the process of researching and approval?
1: Certainly. Sheen, in fact, one of the things we're doing as a spiritual preparation for the beatification is following his example of making a holy hour. So we're going to have a novena of holy hours leading up to the beatification in the Diocese of Peoria. And each night, starting on September 15th of this year, leading up to the beatification on the 24th, each night we're going to have a holy hour with a theme around things that were so important aspects of Sheen's life. So prayer being one of them, education, studying. We're going to have a night to reflect on the Eucharist and to reflect on the Blessed Mother. Sheen was very much aware of the cross in our life mm-hmm. and the need to embrace the cross. Mm-hmm. So we'll have a reflection on suffering and the cross. September 20th, which is Sunday, we're going to reflect upon priesthood, which is actually the anniversary of his priesthood ordination. So it's fitting that as one of the nights we reflect on priesthood. And then his life with the missions, because serving the poor, serving the church around the world, when he became head of the Pontifical Mission Society, he said that the world was his parish. Mm-hmm. And he really took that to heart for the rest of his life. So reflecting upon the missions, the call to evangelize that we have to take up in our life today is another night. And then finally, we're going to reflect upon humility and our call to sainthood. Mm-hmm. So those are some of the themes that were very clear, a part of his life that spiritually we're going to use to prepare by doing these holy hours. And there's other things. As we mentioned earlier, he was very staunch in his opposition and speaking out about communism. And how we are to be faithful citizens, you know, in our country. But he would critique the far right and the far left.
0: Yes.
1: He did not fit into any political category. He felt that America was a great blessing, but he felt America needed the church, yep. needed Catholicism.
0: Yeah, he definitely did that critique. I mean, he was staunchly against racial bigotry
1: right.
0: and the segregation,
1: right.
0: but equally against communism, just being another form of oppression.
1: Right.
0: We have another caller. We have Louise from the great state of Connecticut. Louise, what can we do for you?
3: Embarrassment of the state of Connecticut. But anyway, yeah, we have recollections of Bishop Sheen from Holyoke, which was part, you know, a lot of Irish in the beginning in the 50s. And we used to watch Bishop Sheen at my aunt's house before we even had a television. So my brother knew who he was, and he collected autographs, and Bishop Sheen was in the lineup in the parade. And Charlie was running after him, and there was a picture in the paper. And you see the bodyguard kind of scowling at him, but Bishop Sheen was, you know, graciously gave him his autograph. And Charlie, my brother, went to seminary for several years and with the Les Salettes, the French order, anyway. And they decided it wasn't his vocation, but he kept studying theology, got a PhD in theology, one of the youngest at Fordham in New York. And then he's taught for almost 40 years in Scranton at Marywood College until he got ALS. He had Lou Gehrig's disease for about 12 years. He died 4 years ago. Though he never became a priest, but I'm sure he was inspired a lot by Bishop Sheen. But his middle son did. In fact, just before he died, my nephew, after his father died,

0: One of the first things they did, one of the first funerals they did, was his for his father. It was very emotional, and he had about 20 priests at his funeral because they all knew my brother.
1: Thank you. And, you know, something that I think is true about Archbishop Sheen, he also saw the importance of the lay apostolate.
2: Absolutely.
1: This was, he would not say, well, it would have been better for your priest. No, he saw that the lay apostolate was very important. And he was, that was one of the items from Vatican Council, which he attended.
2: He participated in all of the Second Vatican Council.
1: Absolutely.
2: And I don't have the exact quote, but basically one of the things that Sheen said is that the church is not going to be saved by the bishops and the priests and the religious. It's going to be saved by the faithful.
1: That's right. He did. I've heard him say that, you know, in some of the talks that I listened to. And we have one more question here from our studio audience. Well, Brother Johns.
3: Welcome back.
1: Yeah, slowly I turned. Go ahead. What you got there, Brother John?
3: I just wanted to ask, too, with Bishop Sheen, I know he did a lot with television and radio, but what was his role with the missions?
2: So Sheen was appointed the head of the Pontifical Mission Society. And in that role, his responsibility was to encourage the church in the United States to support the work of the missions around the world. He was a masterful fundraiser.
1: Yes.
2: But for him, it was not just about raising money to send checks to other parts of the world to support the church. That was clearly part of the responsibility. But Sheen traveled the world to visit the missions, to understand what it was that his role in the leading the Pontifical Mission Society, what it was to have an impact on places in the world where the gospel had yet to be preached, to bring Jesus to places where Jesus had not been previously known. So he was very much active as the director, going around the world, visiting mission churches and dioceses. When he was there, he would see what the dollars that he was raising back in the United States were going for.
1: Mm-hmm.
2: And he would also be able to then speak very confidently with firsthand knowledge of how important it is for us to see the church, as he said, the world was his parish. The church is universal. And how do we bring the gospel to places around the world that need to have support to be able to, you know, have priests, religious, to build hospitals and schools, seminaries? That was his work in leading the Pontifical Mission Society.
1: Also, all the money that he made on his television show went to those missions.
2: Yes.
1: He didn't keep that money for himself at all. He wasn't interested. Yep. He did that. And he tells the most shameful moment of his life was when he met a leper and he was giving crosses to lepers and he just dropped in his hand and he was ashamed of himself. So he picked it up from the man's leprous hand and then placed it there. Mm-hmm. And he realized he was afraid to touch the leper.
2: Right.
1: But he was also learning lessons, and that's a great thing.
2: Yeah.
1: I just want to let people know, if you want more information on Fulton Sheen's cause, go to celebratesheen.com. You can watch Venerable Sheen, Fulton Sheen's Beatification Mass on EWTN Thursday, September 24th at 2 p.m. Central Standard Time, live from St. Louis, Missouri. There's also a Sheen app you can get in your app store. And it's his shows and retreats and talks that he gave. It's brilliant. Thank you for being with us, Excellency. And if you would join me in blessing our audience, may Almighty God bless you and keep you, the Father, Son, and Holy Spirit. Amen. And we can bring you this show and all of our other shows only because this network is brought to you by you. Please remember to keep us in between your gas bill, your cable bill, and your electric bill every month so we can pay all of our bills every month, too. God bless you all, and thank you.

0: I love music, and music for the monastic life is an essential part of our prayer. So chant is part of the air we breathe. And since we do it so often, it comes naturally after a few decades.
1: We've been wanting to do a CD for quite some time, and the main idea was that we wanted to sing about the life of Mary.
2: It does have something in the best sense hypnotic or meditative. It has something eternal to it. One feels one is in touch with the past.
1: I simply hope that the peace of the music will lead all the listeners to seek the source of that peace more clearly, which is in God himself and in his truth.
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4: Lord Jesus Christ, Shepherd of souls, who called the apostles to be fishers of men, raise up new apostles in your holy church. 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Amen.
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5: The later books of the Bible sometimes present us with strange visions of the goings-on in heaven and on earth. They can be bewildering and even scary for modern readers who don't take the time to notice that these visions are all about worship. They're about ritual, liturgy, and what we today know as the Holy Mass. I'm Mike Aquilina. Join me and Dr. Scott Hahn as we discuss the apocalyptic liturgy in the Letter to the Hebrews and the Book of Revelation. That's up next on Letter and Spirit.

0: Welcome to Letter and Spirit, our ongoing discussion of Christian worship and the Word of God. I'm Mike Aquilina, and it's my pleasure to have this conversation with you and with my good friend, Dr. Scott Hahn. Scott, welcome back.
1: Great to be with you.
0: Scott Hahn is professor of Scripture and Theology at Franciscan University of Steubenville. It lends a certain gravitas to our discussion, Herr Professor. And he's author of many books, including Letter and Spirit, From Written Text to Living Word in the Liturgy. And Scott, today we really do come to a culmination of our discussion of the Scriptures and the liturgy, because we're coming to these visionary books toward the end of the Bible. We're coming to the letter to the Hebrews and the book of Revelation. And they're both, in a sense, apocalyptic books. And you spend some time in here talking about that word, apocalyptic, and what it means in liturgical terms.
1: That's right, because we assume that the apocalypse is simply about futuristic happenings at the end of time when Christ returns.
0: Right.
1: And of course, it does deal with futuristic elements that will occur when Christ returns one final time at the end of history. But the language of imminence is shot through the apocalypse, but it's also shot through the entire New Testament. What do I mean? Jesus says, "I am coming soon. I behold, I come quickly." He says that

0: But at the beginning and at the end of the apocalyptic visions of John in Revelation 1 and again in 22, just as he does in all four of the Gospels. And so there's an expectancy that Christ is going to return, that his presence is going to be manifested in a glorious way that we often assume refers exclusively to these futuristic happenings at the end of time.
1: This is why some modern scholars assume that the early Christians must have been profoundly disappointed because he didn't come on the clouds like the cosmic cowboy, as you often say.
0: That's right. You know, you find language in the Gospels such as Matthew 16 and 17 where Jesus says to the disciples, there are some standing here who will not taste death until they see the Son of Man coming in his kingdom. Now, one chapter later, you have the Transfiguration. And so there's already a sense in which the glory of Christ is manifested in this presence up on top of the mountain with the heavenly voice and Moses and Elijah. And then, of course, in Matthew 24, we have Jesus' last discourse on the Mount of Olives concerning the destruction of Jerusalem, the demolition of the temple, really the end of the old covenant as they knew it. And then he adds this important statement near the end of the discourse, this generation will not pass away before all these things take place. Heaven and earth will pass away, but my words will not pass away. So he uses that phrase, pass away, three times, saying that this generation won't pass away before his words take place. Heaven and earth will pass away, but his words won't pass away. His words are clearly connecting what will happen within a generation. He spoke around 30 AD. One generation later in 70 AD, Jerusalem and the temple, the ministry of the Levites, all the animal sacrifices, and the festivals of the Old Covenant all came to a grinding halt.
1: It was an entire world order, really.
0: That's right. General Titus and the Roman legions demolished Jerusalem and the temple and brought an end to the entire Old Covenant liturgy. That is the end of the world as the Jews knew it. Mm-hmm. And so Jesus connects his own discourse to what that generation would experience before it passed away. And yet at the same time, he connects it to heaven and earth passing away. And why? Because Jews were mystical realists. They weren't just realists, they understood that reality is a mystery. And so the temple was a microcosm, the whole world in miniature, just as the world was described in Genesis 1 and 2 as a cosmic temple. So that what happens in the first century with the end of the Old Covenant and its fulfillment and transformation into the new prefigures with the temple's destruction what will happen to the cosmos at the end of time.
1: And how does this relate to that visionary experience that we see in Hebrews before Revelation?
0: Well, indeed, the book of Hebrews is all about the liturgy that is celebrated in the temple. And it's traced all the way back to Sinai, where Moses receives from God the revelation of the liturgy in Exodus 25, verse 8 and 9. And then, of course, the Levites become the ministers of that old covenant after the golden calf. And the rebellious period of 40 years is used as a pattern back then for what the new covenant is going through now. Just as there's a 40-year pattern of discernment now, so there was 40 years of discernment then. And the lessons they had to learn then are every bit as are not as important as the lessons we have to learn right now. So in the book of Hebrews, we have a contrast between the old covenant and the new covenant, between sacrifices that were imposed because of sin and a liturgy that was administered by Levites because of the golden calf. And in contrast, we have a new covenant where the high priest is offering the most perfect sacrifice in heaven. And the new covenant offering is described in terms of a high priest after the order of Melchizedek. Well, as we've seen in previous weeks, Melchizedek is only mentioned once in Genesis, where he offers bread and wine. And then again in Psalm 110, where the Davidic covenant shows us that a new high priest will come to replace Aaron. Instead of cattle, sheep, and goats, there's going to be an offering like bread and wine. Only the heavenly high priest of the new covenant is going to offer a heavenly bread and wine that represents the sacrifice of the new covenant liturgy.
1: Yes.
0: This is the apocalypse. This is the unveiling, as it were, because that's the literal meaning of apocalypsis. It's the removal of the veil. And of course, the temple was veiled. And the book of Hebrews talks about where those veils were and how people in the old covenant couldn't go beyond those veils. But now in the new covenant, we have access to God's presence in a way that surpasses what even ancient Israel's high priest could enjoy, but only once a year on the Day of Atonement.
1: And this is very ordinary believers have this same access.
0: That's right. In the Eucharistic liturgy of the New Covenant, we come into the most intimate fellowship. We enter into the closest

0: communion with the Lord God, something that surpasses, you know, the hopes and expectations of ancient Israel. And as we study the Old Covenant and look at the New, as we remember how the liturgy of the Old Covenant was revealed in Exodus and Leviticus, and as the books of Exodus and Leviticus were to the liturgy of the Old Covenant, so the books of Hebrews and the Apocalypse are for the liturgy of the New Covenant. And this is what the early church fathers understood. As Father Martimort pointed out in a famous study of his, looking at the ancient fathers and how they appropriated the New Testament in general, but especially the books of Hebrews and Revelation. He said, and I quote, "What the pattern of the tabernacle shown on the mountain in Exodus was for Moses, the letter to the Hebrews and the Apocalypse are for the early church."
1: Wow, that's great.
0: And it's a breakthrough for me. I remember it like it was yesterday, although it was more than two decades ago, to reread the book of Hebrews and to see how it all reaches a climax in chapter 13, the final chapter of the book of Hebrews. I can't resist the temptation.
1: And it's a vision of an assembly, isn't it? It's the church at
0: prayer. Exactly.
1: Yes.
0: In chapters 12 and 13, you have a contrast between the old and the new. In chapter 12, you have a contrast between Sinai and Zion. You have not come to a mountain that cannot be touched, which made even Moses afraid. Instead, we read in verse 22, you have come to Mount Zion, to the city of the living God, to the heavenly Jerusalem, to innumerable angels in festal gathering, and get this, to the assembly, which in Greek is ekklesia, to the church of the firstborn who are enrolled in heaven. And it goes on to talk about the blood of the new covenant that has been sprinkled to make us clean.
1: Hey, that's us.
0: Yeah, that is us, because on earth we celebrate the liturgy of the Eucharist and enter into what the angels and saints enjoy in the heavenly Jerusalem. And this was all instituted by our Lord himself there on Mount Zion, which is where the upper room was located. In chapter 13, the author goes on to conclude, therefore we have an altar from which those who serve the tent have no right to eat. If you cling to the old covenant and the Levites and the animal sacrifices, you forfeit the right to enter into the glory of the new. So the author says, we also have an altar like they do. We have a sacrifice like they had a sacrifice. Ours is better, and if you cling to the old, you forfeit your right to the new. What's so important about this? Well, he says, here we have no lasting city, but we seek the city which is to come. He's writing to Hebrews, who were focusing on the earthly Jerusalem and the earthly temple and the earthly liturgy, which was soon to be destroyed. A heavenly Jerusalem was about to be unveiled with a divine temple and a divine liturgy. And you have to let go of the one in order to appropriate the other. Just like a parent might say to a little child, let go of all of those pennies. And the child, you know, just won't. He refuses. But the parent's saying, let go of the pennies because I've got dollars to stuff into your hands instead. Uh-huh. The old covenant was good, but the new covenant was better. The liturgy of the old covenant was powerful, but the new covenant liturgy is immeasurably more powerful.
1: The word apocalypse is so evocative because it's an unveiling, a pulling back of the veil. And that's what we see there, isn't it? To us, it might just look like an ordinary assembly of people, a gathering of people, but really we're surrounded by innumerable angels.
0: And saints. And this is really what becomes explicitly clear in the Apocalypse, in the book of Revelation. But what's significant too is that back in the first century, Jews understood veils and associated them with two things, with temples and with brides at weddings. Mm. And so the temple veil was torn when Jesus died to symbolize that his sacrifice had brought to an end the whole liturgy of the old covenant that was celebrated in that earthly temple. And it also marked that temple for destruction. Jesus himself said, destroy this temple and in 3 days rebuild it. So that temple was destroyed spiritually when that veil was torn. That desecrated the sanctuary, as it were. But 3 days later, the resurrected body of Jesus represents the new temple, mm-hmm. the new priest, the new sacrifice, the new covenant.
1: I remember you talking once about the ascension itself as a liturgical event. It's the ascent of the high priest into the sanctuary.
0: Well, this is exactly how Luke presents it, both in the Gospel of Luke and in the book of Acts as well. And when Peter explains this in his Pentecostal sermon, he too associates Jesus' ascension with a high priest's installation. And so he's up there in heaven now to perform this priestly liturgy. It's also significant that veils are associated with brides, because in the book of Revelation, we have the climax, as we'll see, with the wedding supper of the Lamb.
1: Yes.
0: Christ, the bridegroom, the church is his bride,

0: But the one who is veiled is the church. What Christ wants to do for us is the apocalypse. He wants to remove the veil so that through the eyes of faith, we can behold his real presence and recognize that we go to heaven every time we attend Mass.
1: And this is the message of the apocalypse. This is the unveiling of the apocalypse and of the letter to the Hebrews too.
0: That's right. It's implicit in Hebrews. It's explicit in the apocalypse. And I know we're probably coming close to the break, so.
1: Because I do want to get to this idea in the early church and in the church fathers too. But again, we do have to take a break, you're right. So let's hold that thought and please join us as we return to it.
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1: Welcome back to Letter and Spirit and our discussion of the apocalyptic liturgy in the Letter to the Hebrews and the Book of Revelation. I'm Mike Aquilina, and I'm here with you and Dr. Scott Hahn. Scott, we've been talking about the Book of Revelation, especially in these apocalyptic terms, right. But I have to say, I don't often hear people speak of that book in these terms. What I hear more often is talk of the rapture, the second coming, the parousia of
0: That's
1: Jesus
0: right.
1: Christ.
0: Now, when you turn to the book of Revelation, you are hard-pressed to find those kinds of things. The phrase second coming nowhere occurs. Mm-hmm. The term Antichrist doesn't occur, nor does the term rapture.
1: And yet everywhere there are the liturgical images.
0: That's right. On every single page of the apocalypse, you have the holy, holy, holy, the amen, the alleluia. You have white-robed saints in these liturgical vestments.
1: And the candles and the vestments.
0: The candles, you've got the altar with the chalices. You've got the book that is open and proclaimed. You know, you have liturgical actions, you have liturgical furniture, liturgical vestments. Everything you find in the beginning, the middle, and the end of the apocalypse is the heavenly liturgy described in John's visions in terms that would immediately connect with people's experience on earth as it is in heaven. That's why when we approach the book of Revelation and interpret it on its own terms, what we find is that it's not only futuristic, it's also Eucharistic. In fact, it's primarily Eucharistic because it begins and it ends with Jesus' declaration, I am coming soon, I am coming quickly. And this is what parousia really expresses, because the word parousia is originally a Greek word that Jews used, P-A-R-O-U-S-I-A.
1: And it occurs elsewhere in the New Testament.
0: That's right, yeah. Many places. For example, in Philippians chapter 2, we read Paul saying, as in my presence, so now in my absence, work out your salvation with fear and trembling. The word he uses for presence is parousia. That is the real green light. That enables us to go through and see what the real meaning is. Because the Greek word parousia has actually become an English loan word that you'll find in Oxford or Webster's or any other dictionary. But it's been redefined in a fundamentalist sense to refer exclusively to the end of time, to the future coming of Christ at the end of history.
1: In glory.
0: In glory. Right? That's right.
1: Paul seems to be using it in a sense that's unimposing.
0: That's right.
1: And abiding.
0: But what we have to recognize is that when first century Jews wanted to speak about a person arriving and being truly present, their real presence as a person, the term that they would use in Greek would be parousia. Now, Christ's glory is going to be manifested at the end of time, to be sure, so that it will be visible to all. But the plain fact is, to all the New Testament writers, that Jesus Christ's glory is now a present possession. It's not something that we see with our physical eyes, with our own earthly body, but the vision of faith enables us to see the real presence of Christ in the Holy Eucharist, the real parousia. The heavenly glory of Christ is truly here, but it is veiled under the appearance of bread and wine. But if you really believe in the parousia as a real presence of Christ, whose heavenly glory is present but hidden from our view under the appearance of bread and wine, then you're not going to see the kingdom as something that is only futuristic. You're going to see it also as something Eucharistic. Mm-hmm. And this, in fact, is what the early believers grasped.
1: I remember reading in your book that you said that in the early generations of the church, this was the common understanding of the Eucharist, that it was the parousia, the second coming, so to speak, of our Lord.
0: No less a church historian than Professor Yaroslav Pelikan of Yale, who was writing at the time as a Lutheran, he writes the following: "One looks in vain for proof of a bitter disappointment over the postponement of the parousia or of a shattering of the early Christian communities by the delay of the Lord's return. Practically everybody assumes today that the Lord, when he declared that he would be returning imminently, didn't, and that the disciples were disappointed, and then suddenly they had to overcome some crisis over the delayed parousia." But Pelikan goes on to say, "The catastrophic interpretation has grown increasingly untenable with the documentary discovery of the past 150 years. Because in the last 150 years, what we've discovered is that in the ancient liturgical texts of the early church, they understood that Christ the King is truly present in the Eucharist. Wherever the King is, there is the kingdom. And wherever the Eucharist is, there is the King."
1: And the ancient liturgies actually use the word parousia to describe his coming.
0: The real presence of Christ, the coming of Christ, is a parousia. Christ has come, Christ has risen, Christ will come again and has come again in the Eucharist. Dying, you destroyed our death. Rising, you restored our life. Lord Jesus, come in glory. The glory is hidden but truly present in the Eucharist. Yes. It's interesting because Pelikan concludes by saying this: "The coming of Christ for the early believers was already, as well as not yet. He had come already in the Incarnation, and on the basis of the Incarnation, he comes in the Eucharist. He had already come in the Eucharist and would come at the last day in the new cup he would drink with them in the Father's kingdom." These words, he concludes with, are remarkable. The Eucharistic liturgy was not a compensation for the postponement of the parousia, but a way of celebrating the presence of one who had promised to return. And so the real presence of Christ, his parousia, is not just futuristic, it's also Eucharistic. And what we will discover if we're lucky enough to be alive at the end of time, whatever it's like when Christ comes again to judge the living and the dead, riding on the clouds or whatever, he won't possess any more glory at that time, at the end, than he possesses right here and now in the Holy Eucharist. The only difference is that the curtain of the stage will be pulled back so that we'll be able to see, visibly manifest, the glory that is sacramentally hidden, but truly here and now in the Blessed Sacrament.
1: So this is what was unveiled for John the Seer.
0: Exactly. John sees the apocalypsis, the unveiling, and he is given this vision to help the church as the bride to discover that her groom is present. And he is not just the bridegroom, he is the Lord of Lords, he is the King of Kings. But the most important thing is to recognize that the predominant title of Jesus used to describe his presence in the visions of John in the book of Revelation, it's not Lord of Lords or King of Kings, it is the Lamb of God.
1: A liturgical figure.
0: Exactly. Lamb of God, Lamb of God, Lamb of God. 28 times in 22 chapters of the book of Revelation, because this is the new Passover, the new Exodus, the new covenant, the new liturgy, the new temple that is celebrated in the new Jerusalem. But it isn't something we have to wait for at the end of time. Heaven comes to earth. Eternity enters time. You know, God and man are united in the Eucharist, and this is something that takes place right before our eyes. And I am convinced that studying the Word of God, the Old Testament promises that are fulfilled by Christ in the New, the fulfillment didn't end with the death and resurrection, Because the risen Lord of glory comes to us in every Eucharistic liturgy.
1: Wow.
0: Therefore, the fulfillment of this kingdom continues right before our very eyes, right under our noses, every time we go to Mass, whether we know it or not. This is, again, what we've said in the past, why we need every Catholic to get to know it.
1: Now, how right it was that this was unveiled, it was apocalypsed, while John was in the Spirit on the Lord's Day.
0: Yeah, you're talking now about the opening scene in Revelation 1. You have the language of imminency. In the opening verses, you have Jesus said, I'm coming quickly. And then the first thing that Jesus does is to pronounce a benediction. He says, blessed is the one who reads aloud the words of the prophecy, and blessed are those who hear it read. That isn't a blessing upon the literate and the illiterate.
1: No, it's a liturgy.
0: Yes, it's a blessing pronounced upon the lector and the assembly, because Jesus clearly intended the visions he was going to give to John to be read and proclaimed and fulfilled in the Eucharistic liturgy. In verse 10, we read of how John was in the Spirit on the Lord's Day. Exiled as he was on the island of Patmos, he couldn't celebrate the liturgy with the church there in Asia Minor. So Jesus says, in effect, here I am, and he reveals himself wearing this long white robe, just like the high priest would wear, standing next to the seven golden lampstands, the menorah that stood in the earthly temple of the earthly Jerusalem, has a correspondence up in heaven where the seven golden lampstands are right next to Jesus, the heavenly high priest. Jesus says, in effect, to John, come on up to heaven and see how we worship, write it down, take it back, so that the church on earth will know where it goes and who it's with. Every time they gather on the Lord's Day in the Spirit, angels and saints surround us. The same songs that we sing in the New Covenant liturgy on earth are what the angels and saints are singing in heaven, the same sacrifice too.
1: And it begins with the reading of the epistles, these letters from God.
0: That's right. You have the seven letters to the seven churches in Asia Minor. Mm-hmm. They're in Revelation 2 and 3. You have the holy, holy, holy in chapter 4. You have the Agnus Dei, the Lamb of God in 5.
1: The
0: then you have the altar. You have the book
1: the
0: with
1: chalices,
0: seven seals.
1: Eventually, and
0: oh, yeah. In fact, the Mass of the early church was divided into two parts, the same way the visions of John are. The Apocalypse consists of one half, where all the action revolves around a book that is unsealed and proclaimed. The second half of the Apocalypse concerns the action up in the heavenly altar, where the seven chalices are mixed and poured. The chalices are said to contain wine, but when they're poured out, they've become like blood.
1: Blood, right.
0: The climax of the second half, the climax of the whole book, is the marriage supper of the Lamb, where Christ's bride, the church, is invited to receive this communion with her groom.
1: Yes.
0: It's the same in the ancient liturgy. You have the liturgy of the Word, the Synaxis, the liturgy of the Eucharist. So when the early church read the vision of John, or they heard it proclaimed by the lector, suddenly they realize this is not just a text. This text becomes living word through the Eucharistic liturgy. You know, I love to put it this way. We all want to go to heaven. That's a fact. We just don't want to die first. Well, if we can take God at His word, we can discover that we don't have to go. We don't have to die in order to go to heaven. All we've got to do is go to Mass, and heaven is where we are. And the angels and saints are who we're with. Their songs, their sacrifice, their prayers are one and the same as ours. The kingdom has come.
1: This is what we see in the letter to the Hebrews. It's what we see in the book of Revelation. What was interesting in Letter and Spirit is you show that it's there in other apocalyptic passages in the New Testament. In the vision of Stephen, for example, who was ordained a deacon.
0: That's right. He sees the Son of Man standing at the right hand of God. He's empowered through this act of martyrdom to forgive those who are executing him. But all he's really doing is simply living out the mystery of the Eucharistic sacrifice.
1: And even a Jewish commentator like Alan Siegel recognizes in that vision a liturgical vision.
0: That's right. A vision of the heavenly high priest that is drawn from Psalm 110. Professor Siegel is right. I think what we have to do is discover the Jewish roots of our Catholic rites.
1: Yes.
0: And in the process, we'll discover that we go to the heavenly Jerusalem. Israel and the Gentiles gather around the throne of the King of Kings.
1: And suddenly these books that have been opaque to us are unveiled and illuminated.
0: That's right. But it's the liturgy that actualizes these truths so that we're not just looking at texts. We're talking about a living word that comes alive in every Mass.
1: It sounds good to me. I'll meet you there.
0: Okay? All right.
1: And you too. I hope to see you there at Mass and see you here next time we get together on Letter and Spirit.

0: Pray with us the Novena to the Sacred Heart of Jesus. Welcome to day two of the Novena to the Sacred Heart of Jesus. When contemplating the Sacred Heart as the source of justice and love, we connect Christ's love for us with our love for others. As Pope Francis said in Dilexit Nos, our best response to the love of Christ's heart is to love our brothers and sisters. There is no greater way for us to return love for love.
1: As we meditate on the love of Christ has for us, let us pray this prayer to the Sacred Heart of Jesus for love and mercy. Let us pray. In the name of the Father, and of the Son, and of the Holy Spirit. Amen. Lord Jesus, you gave your life for us. Your Sacred Heart is ablaze with love. Your hand extends towards me and towards all, offering love, mercy, and healing. Sacred Heart of Jesus, may your love transform me. Burn away my hesitation that I may become your love and radiate your mercy. Amen. In the name of the Father, and of the Son, and of the Holy Spirit. Amen.
0: Thank you for joining us today in this novena, and we look forward to you joining us tomorrow for day three of our Novena to the Sacred Heart of Jesus. God bless you.
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3: Lord Jesus Christ, Shepherd of souls, who called the apostles to be fishers of men, raise up new apostles in your holy church. 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Amen.
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4: 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We'll hear a reflection and much more.

0: Tonight on Life on the Rock, we have Zachary Dotson and Mary Carmen Zakrajzik, who will be speaking to us about the 2026 National Eucharistic Pilgrimage that will be held from May 24th to July 5th. And it will begin in St. Augustine, Florida. And this Eucharistic pilgrimage will travel up the eastern coast of the United States all the way up to Portland, Maine, and will conclude in Philadelphia, Pennsylvania.
1: And this is the second of two shows that we did with them. It's such an important topic. And now we're going to our reflection on the Eucharist.
2: You're going to hear a lot about different encounters with Christ and how people interact with him and how we interact with the poor and what we can learn from them. At my soup kitchen in the Gary Diocese, we have a patron, 67 years old, grew up Protestant his whole life and attended his first ever Mass at St. Joseph's with us. And by the end of the Mass, he was speechless with tears rolling down his face, saying it was the most beautiful thing he'd ever seen, that he'd ever been a part of. And that he knew truly that that was our God, our Creator, on the altar. This is someone with a fifth grade education who is functionally illiterate, but who still could recognize the King of Kings when he came corporally into the Eucharist with us, when he was here with us. We belong to a beautiful tradition, the Catholic faith, the Holy Bride of our Lord and Savior. We worship a God who is a true and living God, not one who exists only in theory, but who existed here in our world with us, who was made flesh, who knows what it's like to be human. And that's what we're talking about tonight in this episode and on the entire Eucharistic pilgrimage. We hope you follow along and that you open your heart. And if you hear his voice today, you don't harden your heart.
3: So our theme for the National Eucharistic Pilgrimage this year is One Nation Under God. And that theme is really meant to foster unity and healing in our nation, in our country. We truly are one nation. And everything we have comes from God. And we are meant on this pilgrimage to really be praying for our country. We find the source and the fruit of our prayer in the Eucharist. It's the Eucharist that heals us, that unifies us. It's what nourishes.

0: my own life, and it's an invitation to have all the communities and cities in our country to also realign themselves with Jesus and experience true healing.
1: Well, Zachary and Mary Carmen, welcome back to Life on the Rock. And this is our second show with the both of you, and we've been talking about the 2026 National Eucharistic Pilgrimage, which is an event coming up on May 24th, and it will go all the way through July 5th, and it's going up the eastern coast of the United States from St. Augustine, Florida, all the way up to Portland, Maine, down through Boston, and then finally to Philadelphia. The city of love, brotherly love. And it's also to, I guess it overlaps with the 250th anniversary of the United States of America, which is a pretty awesome event from both kind of angles of the church in our nation, which is a kind of a hard thing to wrap my mind around about, you know, just how long our nation has been around, but it's even of a greater wonder to think about how long the church, our religion, has been around, almost 2,000 years. But one of the things about this Eucharistic pilgrimage, and there's certain themes tied into it that I wanted to get into, and that's unity, healing, and renewal. Hmm. Zachary, can you talk a little bit about that?
2: Yeah, I'd love to. What's so beautiful about these themes, unity, healing, renewal, you find all of these in the Eucharist. Nothing is more unifying than the Eucharist. Mm-hmm. Nothing is more healing than the Eucharist. Nothing will continue the renewal of the church here in America and across the world than the Eucharist. It's the peak and the pinnacle of our faith. I think it's also a good reminder for all of us here in the States to constantly pray for all of these virtues in our nation, in ourselves, in our parishes, in our families, to recognize that just as you and I are on pilgrimage in this corporal life, our nation's on pilgrimage too. We're always striving for a more perfect union, to continue centering our nation on Christ, right, and on God, and all the things that He's blessed our nation with, and all of the rights that ultimately come from Him that we've received from our government.
1: And I think that's a big thing. You just said something very profound that I really had never thought about. But yes, we are on a pilgrimage, but our nation, you know, there's a lot of trials, there's a lot of difficulties, but there's that ultimate goal of unifying our people, you know, and I think a love, a peace and a love, a harmony, a true justice. And I think these are things that matter, too, is just the concept of truth. How distorted that can be today, even freedom. And I think those are two other themes that really tap into the Eucharistic pilgrimage of kind of reclaiming the true sense of truth and the true sense of freedom.
0: Yeah, I really love the theme this year, One Nation Under God. You know, there's no more like fitting posture than one of thanksgiving for a birthday like this for the country. Like 250 years of being a country, and especially in this time, like Zach was saying, like we're a nation on pilgrimage. You know, it's One Nation Under God. It's not like a political slogan, but it's an invitation to really realign our lives and our communities and our country under the sovereignty of Jesus Christ.
1: Yeah. Right?
0: Everything comes from Him. And so it's really a call to humility and a call to thank God for His blessings and to ask Him yet again to be with us, to lead us as a country. And ultimately to place ourselves under His sovereignty.
1: Yeah, and I think too, with Eucharistic devotion, it too, it kind of strips us away of our own self-centeredness, that we do grow in that true sense of brotherly love, of justice, of really seeking to serve others in whatever capacity, but one that's gonna uplift, to build up our families, ourselves, our neighbor, the church. And those are things that we have to cultivate. Not that it comes easy or overnight, but it's something that we have to develop certain habits, especially prayer, of just kind of marching forward, of seeing that future vision of really how do we build up really the body of Christ, the church, and how do we, you know, give those fruits and those blessings to all people. Mm-hmm. So it's not that we just hoard it for ourselves, but that's something that we give away to others. And also, we've been talking

0: a lot about this, but what is a Eucharistic missionary?
1: Yeah, a Eucharistic missionary is a Catholic who wants to serve our Lord, who wants to be a vessel to bringing his Eucharistic heart to all people. Mm-hmm. You know, I thought it was so fitting that you talked about the great humility we receive and having a devotion to the Blessed Sacrament, because the Blessed Sacrament is a sign of Christ's great humility.
0: Yeah.
1: You know, that the creator of all things can be contained in the Blessed Sacrament, that we can go and visit him in every tabernacle across the world, at every Eucharistic Adoration Chapel. So that Eucharistic missionary is someone who takes on that virtue and who runs with it,
0: yeah,
1: who looks for where Christ is calling them to bring his Eucharistic heart, to open hearts to the Blessed Sacrament, to create a greater reverence for the Blessed Sacrament in their home, in their family, in their community, in our nation.
0: And I think the humility of God is so hard to wrap our minds around. I don't think we really can. To know that our Creator, our Redeemer, our Sanctifier, you know, is present there in the Blessed Tabernacle, you know, and there's no discrimination. All people are able to approach him, whether they realize it or not, whether they believe it or not. And I always think, man, that is so... just, it's hard, again, to wrap our minds, because how many times we put up barriers or walls towards people, or you don't fit in or whatever, you know, but how opposite our Lord is to how he interacts with us, you know, and our whatever might we think we have. Mm-hmm. But he's so approachable, and it's something that we have to, like, just kind of reclaim, just to understand about how approachable our Eucharistic Lord is. And so it's a mystery, you know.
1: Absolutely.
0: But also, there's also four pillars associated with a Eucharistic missionary. What is that?
2: Yeah, so the first pillar is about Eucharistic encounter. So it's about placing ourselves in the presence of Jesus in the Eucharist on a regular basis. And so a Eucharistic missionary is asked to do that through Eucharistic adoration, at least one weekly holy hour, and then also a daily mass during the week, at least one. So just feeding ourselves and nourishing ourselves, right? We can't give what we don't have. Another one of the pillars is about identity, and making sure that we are being active members in our community and, like, establishing close relationships with people that we can invest in. And also making sure that we are experiencing ongoing spiritual formation. Really, the goal of a Eucharistic missionary should lead to mission. So, like the Eucharist, we are meant to imitate the Eucharist. The Eucharist is broken and blessed and given for the life of the world. And as Eucharistic missionaries, we too are meant to be broken and blessed and given for the life of the world. We're meant to walk alongside someone and to give them Jesus, to be not just a tabernacle, but a monstrance, right? We should be radiating the love of Christ, radiating his joy and his truth. And it can be overwhelming when we think of all of the people, all the souls that we want to bring this to. And so something that the Become series talks about, it's on the website of the National Eucharistic Pilgrimage website, is just picking that one, like walking with the one. Who is one person in your life that Jesus is asking you to share his presence with?
0: There's that one-on-one encounter of bringing Christ to others. Now, we have to go to a break, but whenever we come back, let's get into the other two pillars.

0: Lord Jesus Christ, at your Last Supper you prayed to the Father that all should be one. Send your Holy Spirit upon all who bear your name and seek to serve you. Strengthen our faith in you, and lead us to love one another in humility. May we who have been reborn in one baptism be united in one faith under one shepherd. Amen.
1: Saint Elizabeth Hesselblad. John Paul II called her a pioneer of ecumenism. This Swedish-born convert lived a life touched by a longing to know God and a desire to be at the service of the less fortunate. Find out why she was known as the most extraordinary woman in Rome. Saint Elizabeth Hesselblad on the Global Catholic Network, EWTN.
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0: So just to recap, what are the four pillars of a Eucharistic missionary?
1: Yeah, the four pillars of being a Eucharistic missionary starts with encounter, and then it leads to identity, and then life, living an active life, and that ultimately leads you into mission, bringing Jesus to at least one person in your life.
0: You also spoke of kind of an ongoing formation as part of the identity. What does that consist of?
1: Sure. So primarily ongoing spiritual formation and also intellectual formation, but then applying that. So like active, regular service and imitating Christ in the sense that like he went to the poor. He gave himself to the poor. And so for me, I've started to take that on and volunteering at a homeless outreach organization once a week. They serve breakfast to the poor. Zach is very familiar with his work. He might take it over from here, but go ahead.
2: Yeah, I think, you know, to Mary Carmen's point, that ongoing living as a Eucharistic missionary, right, is really putting our faith to action, living the faith truly, which is hard work, and it takes constant recommitment. It takes constant growing and learning and sharpening of your tool, so to speak, right? But it's so profound because when people see us live our faith truly in the way that Christ has called us to and the way His Holy Bride, the Church, has called us to, it is one of the most powerful forms of evangelizing possible. You had touched on it earlier too. For our fallen away Catholics, right, our Catholics who maybe weren't the best catechized, who maybe don't know that the Eucharist is the source in some of our faith, when they see someone throw themselves prostrate in front of the monstrance, when they see them kneel, when they see them follow for 8 weeks our Eucharistic Lord, it kind of clicks in their brain, you wouldn't do this for a symbol.
0: Right.
2: You wouldn't do this for a piece of bread. You would do this for the King of Kings. You would do this for the creator of our entire world. So that's what the whole life aspect of and that continuing missionary work is about when you're a Eucharistic missionary is living every single day, every moment, the truth of Christ and of the Blessed Sacrament.
0: And I thought your story is very interesting in particular because at the parish you work in a food pantry and you're serving the poor Monday through Friday and you're serving about 200 people or so a day. And you also mentioned you also work in a food pantry. But now you have the opportunity to help evangelize and bring, you know, people, whether they believe or not or know not, to our Eucharistic Lord. Mm. That they may feed off our Lord in the most holy Eucharist and follow Him, the true Lamb of God. And I think that's a beautiful thing of how you take something, you know, you're working in the corporeal, and now you're elevating it to the spiritual, the ultimate, the bread of life, you know, to give eternal life to all. And so I think there's definitely a connection there of, you know, God's providence of why you would be chosen. So I think that's a very fascinating thing to think about. And there's another aspect associated with this Eucharistic pilgrimage

0: It's called the 250,000 holy hours. Am I saying that right?
1: Yeah.
0: What is that?
1: Yeah, this is a great opportunity for that continuing evangelization, that continuing Eucharistic missionary work. So we have a campaign going. We're trying to collect 250,000 holy hours from across the country, where lay people, clergy, the religious, every Catholic can dedicate hours in front of the Blessed Sacrament, praying for unity in our nation, praying for the continual growth of the Catholic Church in our nation, praying for peace in the world, praying for our Holy Father. And what's going to happen once we collect all of these hours is they're going to be printed, made into a bouquet, and actually presented to our leaders in D.C.
0: Oh, wow. Now, how is all that collected, or how are they keeping tabs, so to speak?
1: Yeah.
2: So anyone that does pledge to make a Eucharistic Holy Hour will go on our website, and they can fill out the amount of hours that they're making. Likewise, we're collecting all prayer petitions through our website, and with those petitions, we will print those off and physically bring them to our closing mass and carry them up during the offertory.
0: Okay.
2: So yeah, you can find out more
0: information. And this is during the 8 weeks of all throughout the...
2: Yeah, so we realize that not everyone can physically join us by walking in the pilgrimage, joining us in the processions, but every Catholic around the country is invited to offer prayer and sacrifice for the renewal of our nation.
0: And what is your prayer for during this time of a pilgrimage, of Eucharistic adoration? What are you really praying for, Zachary?
1: Well, like every encounter with the Lord, it looks a little bit different, but there, of course, are overarching themes, right? One, of course, is unity in our nation. One is the continual growth of the Catholic Church and our nation, which has been so beautiful to witness to, especially the past 2 years, this huge increase of converts at the Easter vigils. I think also it's a great opportunity to pray for the holy souls. I hope it sparks a fire in people to pray for their loved ones, you know, not to just presume they're immediately canonized. You know, I also think it's a really great opportunity just to pray for your neighbor, pray for someone who you don't know, that, you know, we'll see an increase in care and companion for others, that will truly make an effort to love our neighbor as we love ourselves for the sake of loving Christ.
0: And what intention are you bringing?
2: I'm really praying for healing. I think that, our culture is hungry and broken and lost and searching. And it's really Jesus that is the divine physician that is going to heal us as a culture, as a country. He's going to heal us spiritually, mentally, emotionally. So that's kind of my overarching theme. And just praying for a greater awareness of Him in our life, right? Yeah. Sometimes God can be seen as distant, and we know that the Eucharist is proof that He's not. It's proof of His love for us. So I'm praying for a greater awareness of Him.
0: And I think too, I think in the American culture, it's like we can know Christ, but do we really know Christ? And so far, are we really willing to follow Christ in a deeper way in a relationship? Sometimes it takes years to develop, you know, later in life. But I would think, too, just to pray for even just the fallen away Catholics that didn't have that early experience of maybe missing our Lord for whatever reason, maybe bad parenting or bad catechesis or just neglect or whatever. But to pray for those souls, you know, in particular, that, you know, that grace, that light of Christ, they come into their heart, you know, and that they do know Christ and that they do know the true freedom and joy that comes with faith. And I think that's something that a lot of people miss, is that aspect of the joy of faith. It's not a miserable thing, but it's a joyful thing that we have, that we're able to experience and give to others. And also, just kind of to maybe wrap up, where can people learn or find out more information on the National Eucharistic Pilgrimage?
1: Yeah, there's a few different ways people can follow along. Mary Carmen mentioned that logistically, not everyone can come physically with us, but the ways you can support and follow along are, of course, the Eucharistic Pilgrimage website. You'll see updates there. You can financially support us as pilgrims there. We'll also be posting daily blogs. Those will be posted every single day of the week by us pilgrims. And then the diocese as well that we're going to be participating in, they'll be making posts on their social media, on their websites. So.
0: Okay, well, thank you. Zachary, Mary Carmen, we've run out of time again, but thank you for being on Life on the Rock.
2: Thank you so much.
0: Well, Father Mark, there's a lot of great insight that Zachary and Mary Carmen bring to the conversation, especially on our Eucharistic Lord. But what was something that struck you?
3: Well, the connection with the birthday of our, the anniversary of the birth of our country, 250 years. And we do need to pray for our country.
0: We do.
3: And everyone can see there's great tensions in our country. There's a disunity right now. And that's, you know, the Eucharist has that principal effect for all of us who receive that it unites us together in his mystical body. So we're united in Christ and we're receiving his body and blood. We're receiving his body. It's drawing us into his body as well as part of the spiritual body of the church. But I think, too, even people that aren't Catholic, you know, to come together and pray for our nation, and that grace is being given at every Eucharistic procession, at every Mass celebrated, grace is being poured out upon the country.
0: Yeah. I think there's that element, too, of reclaiming Jesus Christ as our Lord and Savior, not only over our lives, but over our nation and the church, of really rededicating our life in that capacity. And I think just that theme of renewal, because so often we do need a reversion or a conversion in our faith, that ongoing conversion, that we do have to be challenged, we do have to grow. And that's there's an ongoing process there. Right. It doesn't happen overnight. But that we are truly called to be Christ-like to others and to bring that message, that salvific message that Jesus Christ brings to the world to others that others may receive.
3: Yeah, and that renewal always takes place through the Word, through Jesus Christ, the Son of God. It comes to us in written form in the Scriptures. Mm-hmm. It comes to us in the sacraments. His Word becomes flesh for us so that we can receive Him, body, blood, soul, and divinity. So at the heart of every renewal in the church, you always see that. Vatican II emphasized both. You know, it has a lot of references to Scripture and its documents and everything. So we read, meditate, study those Scriptures. It has this life-giving effect on the church and, of course, to receive Him. And because the Eucharist is really it's central in our life. Yes, we have jobs, go to work, have families, everything like that. But Jesus comes first, and we encounter Him in this most extraordinary way in the Eucharist. So as all things were made through Him, you know, all things are redeemed through Him. Mm-hmm. And He leaves us the Eucharist, the celebration of the Mass, as a representation of Calvary, really a representation of His whole Paschal mystery, suffering, death, and resurrection that unites us. I'm still giving Easter homilies here.
0: So. Yeah, I'm receiving it.
3: Okay. Well, we'll send you to that vineyard with a blessing. May our Heavenly Father shine His face upon you. May He give you His peace. May He continue to renew you through the Eucharist. And may Almighty God bless you, the Father, and the Son, and the Holy Spirit. We'll see you next week on Life on the Rock.

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I'm Father Mitch Pacwin. Welcome to Scripture and Tradition. Today, we're going to take a look at St. Paul's assertion to the Galatians that outward appearances and conformity to the law don't really matter. 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And, of course, we'd love to have you participate. So if you have a question or comment, especially for today's topic, we invite you to be part of the show. 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Now, if you live in North America, the phone number is 800-221-9460. 1-800-221-9460. 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It's called St. Paul on the Power of the Cross. 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If you already have that book, we're starting today on page 73. Now, let's do a meanwhile back at the epistle. In this case, we've ended last show with Galatians 3:14. Between chapter 3, verse 15, and chapter 4, verse 31, he gives a series of arguments to explain that circumcision is replaced by the covenant made by Jesus Christ on the cross. Circumcision is a sign of the old covenant made with Abraham, and now the cross is this new covenant. And this is something that is very important. And he also wants to show very clearly that when Abraham made the covenant with the Lord in Genesis 15, that he was justified by faith. He believed it was counted to him as righteousness. And circumcision was not imposed as a sign of the covenant until two chapters later. That's part of Paul's argument in Galatians. Therefore, faith has priority over circumcision. That's one thing. And he therefore urges the people of Galatia to be faithful to the covenant with Christ. And remember, as he says in chapter 4, it's in that covenant with Christ that you received the Holy Spirit, and that Holy Spirit enables you, empowers you to cry out to God, Abba, Father. That we don't just make this up on our own, the Holy Spirit works within us to call God our Father. And that's very important, especially these days. We have some Christians who don't like to call God Father. However, our Lord Jesus himself teaches that God the Father keeps us one in his name of Father. If you reject that, you necessarily set yourself up for
disunity, for separation from one another. That's just part of his teaching. So that sort of brings us up to date. Now, where his theology of the cross comes in is found in Galatians chapter 5, verses 6 to 11. That's the first section that we will deal with, okay? Let's take a look at it first. He says, "For in Christ Jesus, neither circumcision nor uncircumcision counts for anything. The only thing that counts is faith working through love. You were running well. Who prevented you from obeying the truth? Such persuasion does not come from the one who calls you. A little yeast leavens the whole batch of dough. I'm confident about you in the Lord that you will not think otherwise, but whoever it is that is confusing you will pay the penalty. But, my friends, why am I still being persecuted if I'm still preaching circumcision? In that case, the offense of the cross has been removed." All right, so this is an interesting passage. We have to take a look at it. First of all, the most basic statement that St. Paul makes in this paragraph is that neither circumcision nor uncircumcision matter. And you have to keep in mind, Greeks did not like the idea of circumcision, not just because it might entail a certain amount of pain, but also because they, oftentimes did a lot of their sports without any clothes on. And they did not, they thought of, any kind of cutting or tattooing and things like that as being a desecration of the body. They had a sense of the body as being very

sacred, not because they thought of it as made in the image and likeness of God. I don't know of any place in Greek literature. Remember, they did not have a pagan Bible. They didn't have anything like that. They had collections of stories, but nothing authoritative. But they never taught that I ever can recall that humans are made in the image and likeness of God. But they still had a sense that the body was something very beautiful. That's why they, of all the ancient people, so developed sculpture. They were less into painting, as far as we know. A lot of their paintings would have faded, but their sculptures are absolutely brilliant, brilliant works of art. And they treated the body very, very important. But as far as Paul is concerned, that doesn't help you to be uncircumcised. Doesn't help you to be circumcised. None of that matters. What matters for your eternal life is the cross of Jesus Christ. Why? Because the cross wins us reconciliation with God. And it also gives us an adoption by God into his family. We are not children of God by nature. Oh, I know there's some people who believe in fog bomb. Ever hear fog bomb? Fog bomb stands for fatherhood of God, brotherhood of man. They're sort of a late 19th century doctrine or idea, ideal hope of some kind, that if everybody realizes God is our Father and there's a brotherhood of all human beings, therefore, you know, that we'll all get along, which doesn't quite work out. Now, does it? But we don't believe in fog bombs. No. We are born as rebels. That's what original sin teaches, that we are born into rebellion. But if we have faith in Christ, the power of his cross is to make us adopted children of God. So we're not children of God by nature, but we are adopted into God's family by our faith in Christ through the power of his death and the giving of the Holy Spirit. So that's a very basic thing. And this is, you know, what St. Paul is saying is most basic here. Now, again, what determines the difference? It's making that act of faith. But it is an act of faith, a faith, pistis, that works itself out in love. Erget sai in te agapi. That you, the faith is, notice, St. Paul doesn't say here that it is by faith alone, does he? No. Matter of fact, we don't see him ever say that anybody is justified by faith alone. He never says it. And I know some people try to interpret that and add words to St. Paul, but that's not what he says. But he does talk here about faith working itself out, ergetai. In love. That, and it's typical. We see this all the way back to his very first epistles, in 1 Thessalonians. He always has faith, hope, and love together. He does that a couple times at the beginning of 1 Thessalonians and in the last chapter of 1 Thessalonians 5. And we see that in 1 Corinthians 13. These three last, faith, hope, and charity, or faith, hope, and love. And the greatest of these is love.

That's what St. Paul writes. So, but we do need to have faith, because it is this faith that is working itself out in love. And it's the two great commandments, which will, when we get to Romans, I think that's our next epistle, we'll see that the two great commandments are love God with your whole heart, mind, and soul, and love your neighbor as yourself. Exactly what Jesus Christ taught, exactly what the rabbis taught. The rabbis taught the same truth, and Jesus taught this, that you love God with your whole heart, mind, and soul, right out of Deuteronomy 6, verse 4, and you love your neighbor as yourself, as Leviticus teaches. So this is that love in proper authority with God first and then your fellow human beings. So he also gives a series of rhetorical questions in this unit. For instance, in chapter 5, verse 7, he questions whether these Judaizers are, somebody who have this right to hinder your continued growth. And, he says that whoever it is that is confusing will pay the penalty. This is something, and also in verse 8, that it is Christ who called them, in chapter 5, verse 8, that Christ called these people, not the Judaizers, not even St. Paul. And it's something that he makes this other point too, where he makes the statement, a little bit of leaven affects the whole dough, in verse 9. And in this, what's he saying? And this is that's a good principle for all of us to consider, that a little change in the gospel, that if we change something that the scripture teaches us, then that change affects the whole way we look at things. Again, I mentioned before how some people have, added the word only, you're justified by faith alone or only by faith. That this is something that, is a very small addition of two small words. And, you say, well, what's the big deal? Well, it changes the whole way you look at things. Then the sacraments go away. You stop the devotion to the saints. All kinds of things take effect. And if they take on just a small little rule that you need to be circumcised, then it has a whole big effect. You have to keep the kosher laws and the sacrificial laws and all kinds of other Sabbath regulations. All of that is key. Another issue is still more serious, and that's in verse 10, where he says that the Lord is going to judge those people who try to change the gospel. If they change this teaching, they will be judged by Christ. This is very, very important. And when they do that, they're already dealing with a problem. On one hand, Judaism was a religion already approved by the Romans. The Romans had a lot of respect for Judaism because they knew it was, much older than the Roman Empire. I mean, it was a good 1,100 years before Rome was even founded that Abram was called by God. So they knew it had great antiquity, they had a lot of respect for it, so it was respected within Roman law.
There were tensions. They sometimes didn't like Jewish people, but they respected the Jewish law. And so they wouldn't persecute people for being Jewish. But Christians were a new religion, and they could be persecuted and would be. In fact, around the year 65 AD, Emperor Nero would make Christianity illegal and would stay illegal from 65 AD until 313 AD, when Constantine legalized it. And that would mean that if Paul just went back to living out Judaism, he wouldn't be persecuted for being a Christian. But he says, no, trying to avoid being persecuted and avoiding the centrality of the cross will be something that waters down the gospel. Instead, just as he had taught in Corinthians, 2 Corinthians, suffering is part of being like Christ. And that's what he's going to talk about in the next section in Galatians 6, verses 11 to 18. So we'll take a break and come back and look at that next.

0: The legacy of the martyrs, the faithful followers of Christ, extends beyond their heroic deaths. For their witness reveals the truth of the Catholic faith.
1: 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He said, I am God's wheat that will be ground by the teeth of the animals, beasts, in order to become the pure bread of Christ.
2: 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They would have had no doubt that what they received was Christ himself.
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Welcome back. First of all, I want to remind you that Father Miguel Maria, the missionaries of the Eternal Word, is leading a pilgrimage to Sicily, Assisi, and Rome. That'll be in October, October 10th to 23rd, maybe part of finishing up this special jubilee of St. Francis of Assisi. If you want more information, go to visitationpilgrimages.com or call 256-347-1475. Also, I'll be doing a pilgrimage to Peru called Walking in the Footsteps of Pope Leo XIV. It'll be August 3rd to 9th. If you want more information, go to the organization that they help get water to people, clean water to people who don't have much water. 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All right. Now let's get back to concluding the letter to the Galatians. We're taking a look at Galatians 6. Verses 11 to 18. First of all, Paul says, "See what large letters I make when I'm writing in my own hand." Well, let's just stop right there. What's going on there? Paul was letting somebody else write this letter for him. He used a secretary, what they call in Greek an amanuensis. And that was pretty typical. And if you remember, we didn't go through chapter 4, but he mentions a little bit how he had gone there because he had eye problems. And Galatia was famous for its eye salve, and they actually apparently helped him. But he still had some sort of an eye problem. That's why he was writing with large letters. And, you know, we see elsewhere that when St. Paul concludes a letter, he signs his own name. In 2 Thessalonians 3:17, he says, "I, Paul, write this greeting with my own hand. This is the mark in every letter of mine. This is the way I write." 1 Corinthians 16:21, "I, Paul, write this greeting in my own hand." Colossians 4:18, "I, Paul, write this greeting with my own hand." And Romans 16:22, we see his secretary or amanuensis identifies himself. It's the only one I know of, where he says, "I, Tertius, the writer of this letter, greet you in the Lord." So apparently Tertius also knew everybody in Rome. So this was a typical thing to, you know, put his own writing. And he's making sure that people know, this is my authority. Somebody else wrote this, my secretary, but I'm putting my own signature so that you can be sure of it. Well, let's get back to it. So, see what large letters I make when I'm writing in my own hand. It is those who want to make a good showing in the flesh that try to compel you to be circumcised, only that they may not be persecuted for the cross of Christ. Even the circumcised do not themselves obey the law, but they want you to be circumcised so that they may boast about your flesh. May I never boast of anything except the cross of our Lord Jesus Christ, by which the world has been crucified to me and I to the world. For neither circumcision nor uncircumcision is anything, but a new creation is everything. As for those who will follow this rule, peace be upon them and mercy and upon the Israel of God. From now on, let no one make trouble for me. I carry the marks of Jesus branded on my body. May the grace of our Lord Jesus Christ be with your spirit, brothers and sisters. Amen. All right, so now let's take a look not just at some of the mechanics of his writing, but also at the main point that he makes. First of all, in verse 12, a key aspect is that the people who are promoting circumcision have two faults.
This is, first, they believed that this was an accomplishment on their part, so that other people will show them respect. Other people will praise them. See, Paul could only get them baptized. We got them to accept circumcision. So that's one of the things they would do. And this was a way to sort of say, well, yeah, Paul got things started, but we really can make Paul look not so good. This is a way to make themselves look better than Paul. And that's why they would be bragging, because they would be considered more effective than St. Paul. So that's one thing. The second issue is, as I said when we were talking before, by promoting circumcision, they would be helping to avoid persecution. These are clearly folks within the community who were of Jewish background, and by, you know, imposing circumcision on new Christian converts, they would be enforcing and spreading Judaism. And as I said, Roman law had a place for Judaism. Their law was something that Roman law respected because of the great antiquity. You know, to think about this, Rome was founded in the 750s BC. That's by the Roman counting. There seems to have been a little village there before, whether it had a name or not, we don't know. But there are just a few huts. And in the 750s, they count that as the beginning of the city of Rome, as they united a few of these little villages that were on the seven hills, right where there is a good, easy crossing of the Tiber River. And that gave them control over all of Italy, long and north and south. That's why the site of Rome was so important. It was the key crossing point of the Tiber River that divided Italy into north and south halves. So that's what it was. And when they founded Rome in the 750s, that was already the time when Amos and Hosea and Isaiah were prophesying. Again, it was 1,100 years after Abraham, David, Solomon, all that. So when Rome was, you know, not even in the Iron Age, when they were in the Bronze Age, Israel was a flourishing Iron Age civilization. So they looked upon the Jewish people as far more advanced than they were. And so this is something about Judaism being a venerable religion and with very important rites. And as such, the people pushing for circumcising the Christian converts would be under Roman law, whereas St. Paul and the Christians who were not, you know, bringing in a superimposing Jewish law, they were a new religion, and they had no rights. Now, they weren't illegal yet, though about 10 years after this, they would be illegal. About 65, Nero made Christianity against the law. But they don't have any rights, and they're very vulnerable. And Paul, you know, brings up this theme again, that by bringing on circumcision, they were trying to avoid being persecuted for Christ. And again, as we mentioned earlier today, one of the big points of the second letter to the Corinthians is that Christians, you know, who are persecuted are not failures.
This is not a sign of failure. It's rather they are being conformed to Jesus Christ. That their persecution does not mean that they did something wrong, but the forces of evil, and frankly, the enmity and hatred of Satan would be coming against them. The early Christians had a strong sense that the opposition to Christianity came from Satan and his minions, and people who opposed Christians, who, remember, Christians were trying to love God with the whole heart, mind, and soul. They were also characterized by their love for one another and their love

for other people. And yet they kept getting persecuted. It wasn't logical. And the early Christians explained that by this being opposition from the evil.

experienced on the cross. He went through this suffering, and that when we go through it, we are being conformed to Jesus Christ. And this would be not a reason for us to boast that we don't get persecuted, but rather that we, you know, have to make sure that we are faithful to Jesus. The high point of this whole section is verse 14. And in this, what he is saying, as a matter of fact, I should just read that again to you. In verse 14, this high point is, far be it from me to glory, except in the cross of our Lord Jesus Christ, by which the world has been crucified to me and I to the world. That is the high point of what St. Paul is trying to teach here. He is not going to be exempt from persecution, but rather he is being crucified to the world. And, you know, he, we didn't go into this, but not long before this, in chapter 5, verse 22, he talked about, and actually before, about verse 15, he talked about the works of the flesh that are opposed to the works of the Spirit, and that this opposition exists. He wants us to be crucified to the world, and this happens through the cross of Christ. And this will stir up persecution from our opponents. Another very important point is when he says again, as he had done in chapter 5, now he repeats it, neither circumcision nor uncircumcision matter. Unimportant. But what is important is that we are a new creation. This is a very key point for Christians, that in Christ we become a new creation. It's not just playing around with the old creation, but there's a new creation. That's one of the reasons that we now celebrate the Lord's Day on Sunday. By rising from the dead, Christ was not merely resuscitated. His body was not merely given a little bit of breath and then he could come back. That was what happened to Lazarus, the son of the widow of Nain, the daughter of Jairus. Those people were merely resuscitated, and years later, they died, including Lazarus, who died as a martyr for the faith. But Christ was transformed. His body is glorified, and it becomes a new creation. That's why he could go through the doors. That's why he could appear anywhere. He's not limited by space and time the way these bodies are. And that glorified body is a new creation, which is exactly what Isaiah had prophesied in Isaiah 66, that there's going to be a new heavens and a new earth, a whole new creation. And that's why we celebrate the creation on a new day of the Lord, Sunday, the day of the resurrection, because that's the day the new creation began. And that is what is important to us. But he even goes on, though, to explain something that's important to recall, especially from the Gospels, that the marks of Christ's wounds in his hands and his feet were glorified also. That's why he said to Thomas on the week after Easter, put your hands in the marks of the nails in my hands and in my feet and in my side. They're glorified. His wounds are transformed. And that's one of the reasons why the sacrament of the sick is so powerful. Remember how Isaiah had prophesied in Isaiah 53.

By his wounds, we are healed. By his stripes, we are healed. Well, those stripes are glorified. And St. Paul boasts that he has the marks of Christ's crucifixion in his own body. The word that he used for marks, the signs of Christ's suffering, is the Greek word stigmata. He says, I have the stigmata of Christ's crucifixion. Now, what is he describing? There are two schools. Some people think that these are the signs of St. Paul's being whipped. You know, that he was whipped, he was beaten with rods, he was stoned, and he had other punishments. And again, we saw those in 2 Corinthians chapter 4, verse 8 to 11, 2 Corinthians 6, 4 to 10, and 2 Corinthians 11, 23 to 33. He lists these different things that he suffered. And perhaps the scars of those wounds were there. But other people think, were there also the kind of mystical stigmata, the mystical marks of Jesus' wounds on his body? This is something that has appeared on people's bodies at different times. Saint Rita of Cassia had them, Saint Padre Pio, and a number of other people. Keep this in mind. The text doesn't tell us one way or the other. We don't know for sure which it is. I have to meet St. Paul to find out and see what happens when he goes there. But what he does do is at the end in verse 16 is wish us peace and mercy for all those who walk according to this rule of boasting in the cross of Christ. If we keep the cross of Jesus Christ as absolutely central in our lives, in the very source of meaning for our lives, his peace will come upon us and his mercy. St. Paul identifies those who do so as the true Israel of God versus those who would make the Gentiles a false Israel through being circumcised into the old covenant. This true Israel will live by faith in Jesus Christ. They will not live by the outward sign of circumcision that is put on them by hand. And instead, it is receiving baptism into Christ's death and resurrection, which we'll cover by when we get to Romans chapter 6, because baptism is a baptism into Christ's death and resurrection. And it is also a putting on of Christ. Take a look at Galatians 3. We didn't cover this, but we'll take a look at it now. In Galatians 3, verse 27 and 28, as many of you as were baptized into Christ have clothed yourselves with Christ. There is no longer Jew or Greek. There is no longer slave or free. There's no longer male and female. All of you are one in Christ Jesus. So when we're baptized, we put on Christ. That's why we also, you know, put a white garment on the baptized to symbolize putting on Christ. That's a symbol, but you in the depths of your soul. And, you know, the rules for circumcision obviously only applied to men, could not apply to women, but baptism is for men and for women. There are also limits as to slaves being circumcised and how and their incorporation into Israel. This is something that doesn't matter if you're a slave or free to be baptized. If you are a barbarian or if you are a Greek, if you are a Gentile or a Jew, doesn't matter. Baptism comes to everybody. And as such, in
Galatians 3:29. It says that if you believe,

belong to Christ, then you are Abraham's offspring, heirs according to the promise. That we are, by baptism, we are incorporated into Abraham because we are incorporated into Christ, his seed. Remember, one of the points he had made, that the seed of Abraham is singular and that refers to Christ. And by union with Christ and baptism, putting him on, we become united with him. And all the promises come to us, not by obeying the works of the law, but by being belonging to Christ. And this is something that St. Paul boasts about, the marks, the stigmata on his body, the suffering in his body that unites him with Christ. That is what matters. And we Christians have to keep clearly in our minds what matters to us is our union with Jesus Christ and nothing else. All right, we'll stop there. And we'll come back and take some of your questions and comments, so please stay with us.

0: Pray with us the Novena to the Sacred Heart of Jesus. Welcome to day two of the Novena to the Sacred Heart of Jesus. When contemplating the Sacred Heart as the source of justice and love, we connect Christ's love for us with our love for others. As Pope Francis said in Dilexit Nos, our best response to the love of Christ's heart is to love our brothers and sisters. There is no greater way for us to return love for love.
1: As we meditate on the love of Christ has for us, let us pray this prayer to the Sacred Heart of Jesus for love and mercy. Let us pray. In the name of the Father, and of the Son, and of the Holy Spirit. Amen. Lord Jesus, you gave your life for us. Your Sacred Heart is ablaze with love. Your hand extends towards me and towards all, offering love, mercy, and healing. Sacred Heart of Jesus, may your love transform me. Burn away my hesitation that I may become your love and radiate your mercy. Amen. In the name of the Father, and of the Son, and of the Holy Spirit. Amen.
0: Thank you for joining us today in this novena, and we look forward to you joining us tomorrow for day three of our Novena to the Sacred Heart of Jesus. God bless you.
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0: Welcome back. First of all, I want to invite you to join me this Wednesday at 8 p.m. Eastern Time when I'll be speaking with Bishop Louis Tilke of the Diocese of Peoria, Illinois. And we'll be talking about Peoria's native son, actually from El Paso, Illinois, nearby Peoria, Venerable Fulton Sheen, and his upcoming beatification in September. Also, we'll invite you to tune in to EWTN next Friday, June 12th at 9 a.m. Eastern Time, right after the morning mass, to participate in World Priest's annual Global Rosary Relay for the Sanctification of Priests. We'll be right here from our chapel and unite with people around the world praying the rosary for the sanctification of priests. If you want more information on this, please go to worldpriest.com, okay? All right, speaking of El Paso, wait a minute, there's another El Paso, and this is the one in the Republic of Texas. Carrie, how are things over in El Paso?
1: Very hot and dry, but other than that, we're good.
0: Well, that's kind of normal, isn't it?
1: Yes, very much
0: yes,
1: so.
0: Yes, it is. Well, what can we do for you today, Carrie?
1: Father Packwell, in that first paragraph that you read of St. Paul, where he says how the Lord would deal with the people that are causing confusion in the community, what came to mind to me was Henry VIII, Luther, Calvin, and all these other historical people that caused such a change in the Catholic religion. What say you on that?
0: Yeah, you know, there are a lot of problems here, aren't there? I read a letter, it was an exchange of letters between, in 1529, between one of Luther's supporters, a man named Link, Dr. Link, and Luther's response. Dr. Link had said to him, "Dr. Luther, I've looked at the Greek text, and there is no warrant in any Greek manuscript for saying that you are justified by faith alone, by Glauben alleine, or to say only by faith, nur by Glauben." And Luther responded to him and said, "It is so because Dr. Martin Luther said it is so." Now, Carrie, this is highly problematic. Luther knew that being justified by faith alone and only by faith were not in the Greek text, but he put it in there for his own point. I would consider that unjustified. You can't add words to the scripture, or take them away for that matter. And that's what he did with the letter to James. St. James chapter 2, verse 26 says very explicitly, you are not justified by faith alone. Is faith necessary for justification? Yes, but it is not by faith alone. That's what James wrote. And for a number of years, Luther removed the epistle of James from his Bible. You can't do that. You can't take the other books out of the Old Testament, and he took seven books out of the New Testament for a while, put them back in, but that's not up to him. So he's gonna have some explanations to give, and Henry VIII also would have known quite well, because he was called defender of the faith. He defended the seven sacraments until he needed to get rid of one wife and then many wives, you know, because he didn't have a male heir. So, yeah, I think there's going to have to be some explaining to do. But, you know, in terms of the actual judgment, that belongs to God. But all of us need to learn from that so we don't do the same things ourselves, okay? Very important. All right, then I have an email here from Flo. Father Mitch, I don't understand what Pope Leo means when he says that the just war theory is outdated. In his first encyclical, I do not support wars. However, at times, war is necessary because evil exists in our world. And so please explain what the encyclical means, that the just war theory is outdated. First of all, Flo, I'm going to ask you and everyone else, you can download a free copy of the encyclical for in your computer. Just go to the Vatican website. Go to vatican.va, and you can download any of that. And here's what the Pope had written. So let's try to understand his words. Today, more than ever, without prejudice to the right to self-defense, in the strictest sense, it is important to reaffirm that the just war theory, which has all too often been used to justify any kind of war, is now outdated. And it is, he especially is concerned about it is outdated because of the use of AI in the weapon systems. These are, AI can make the weapons evolve with even more deadliness, more deadly efficiency. So he is calling for more ethical scrutiny. That's what he's asking for in this encyclical. He also identified, as he says, a real paradigm shift that has led to a troubling revival of war as an instrument of international politics, all while the ethical principles that had constrained war are being eroded. This is something that is very much a problem. We've been seeing a number of wars going on. You know, what's been happening, for instance, between Russia and Ukraine has just been grinding on and on. And, it's worth noting, by the way, that the section that of Ukraine that Russia wants to carve out may have a majority of Russians in it, ethnic Russians. But back in 1992, that section voted to stay part of Ukraine as it became independent from the Soviet Union. They chose by an overwhelming majority. Crimea had a smaller majority, but Donbas had an overwhelming majority voting to stay. And here they're just attacking. So that would be a good example of erosion. And then we've seen the ongoing fighting back and forth, especially with various proxies attacking Israel, sometimes other states like Yemen and Saudi Arabia and the United States. And these things have to be dealt with, with great ethical fine-tuning. And that's what the Pope is calling us to do, be very fine-tuned in, making sure that we, when people go to war or try to stop others from going to war, it's not just a thin little cover for our own national hopes of gaining more territory or something. No, we want to make sure that there really is a peacefulness that is brought about in the world. So these ethical questions have to be applied carefully. But he's not against justice in this, but it's outdated because we have new technology and it's not incorporated yet into the ethics of our weapons. All right. Well, one thing that's not outdated is our clock. We are out of time. So may the Lord bless you and keep you and cause his face to shine upon you and lead you in all of your ways by his peace. May Almighty God bless you, the Father, the Son, and the Holy Spirit. Amen. And again, this network depends on you. We can't go forward without your support. So please keep us in between your gas bill, electric bill, and cable bill every month, because just like you, our bills come every month too. God bless you, and thank you very much.

0: part of the air we breathe. And since we do it so often, it comes naturally after a few decades.
1: We've been wanting to do a CD for quite some time, and the main idea was that we wanted to sing about the life of Mary.
2: 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One feels one is in touch with the past.
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0: Hi, and welcome once more to EWTN's Bookmark. I'm Doug Keck, your host. Our guest author, Nathaniel Blake, his book, Victims of the Revolution, How Sexual Liberation Hurts Us All, published by our good friends at Ignatius Press and naturally available through our EWTN religious catalog, EWTNRC.com, for all things Catholic. Welcome to Bookmark. Great to have you. And, of course, people may have seen you on with the great Father Mitch on EWTN Live. I'm sure doing a great discussion you had on this book at this time. This seems to be a topic that really has resonance with society today, that people are starting to become aware of the fallout of the sexual revolution. Is that why you decided to write this book?
1: Yes, I think there's been a shift where it's no longer possible to pretend that everything is well. We have places like the New York Times, the Atlantic, the Guardian, these left-wing, very non-Christian cultural and news outlets, nonetheless worrying about the problems of declining birth rates, declining marriage rates, what porn is doing to young men and how they treat young women, all of these things. So I think there is a cultural shift there where Christians can proclaim the truth.
0: Right. If they're strong in their faith and they believe in their faith and they're supported by their church, all those things help.
1: They do help.
0: And help a lot. In the foreword, Ryan T. Anderson writes, the sexual revolution has been a disaster. The so-called Summer of Love, I remember that's 1967. That was San Francisco. Everything was going to be wonderful. Didn't turn out that way. Unborn babies, you know, who never got to see the light of day, kids who grew up without a father. One of the things I thought was interesting in this analysis, and even what you said, was something I thought was really important to for people to understand who didn't live during that time, that many of these ideas were not just, oh, let's try this crazy idea. It was that people believed that somehow, you know, the pill made it so, you know, people could be more intimate without fear of having too many children, or I'm not ready to have a child, or that if you allowed pornography to get to people, well, then these people would leave other people alone. There was a lot of, at least, psychobabble that sort of made sense to people, but in retrospect was a disaster.
1: Yes, well, it was a bit utopian, but the premise was that if we got rid of the restraints and let people indulge themselves, do what they want, they'd be happier, they'd be fulfilled, they would be their authentic selves. And it hasn't worked that way. Americans report being lonelier than ever. Americans are less likely to be married or even living with someone than ever. Americans, and again, the sexual revolution was supposed to deliver at least lots of good sex. Right. And yet Americans say they are less satisfied with their sex lives, and they're having less sex on average.
0: Right.
1: The

0: reason is when you break apart the committed relationships of marriage, people aren't happy, they're not fulfilled. That's not how God meant us to live. Instead, they end up alone and often unhappy, hurt, and hurting others.
1: Right, because it's not recreational. There's an intimacy to it that makes sex what it's supposed to be. There has to be a connectedness. There has to be a relationship thing. And as you say, with the hookup generation and these kinds of things, where how do you build that intimacy?
0: Yeah, there's
1: especially for women.
0: Yes. And there's something beautiful in the Christian understanding of marriage as encompassing the whole of the person, mm-hmm. sex as a complete self-giving to someone who you have promised to be with through whatever else. Those vows are, they're commonplace, but they're incredibly powerful. For better, for worse, for richer, for poorer, it's a beautiful promise that tells this person, whatever fate throws at us, I am with you. And that is then, of course, an apt illustration, an apt image of Christ's love for his church.
1: Yeah, right, and St. John Paul with the self-donation aspect of those things, that we're in an oriented society which either is very selfish or fearful of commitment and is constantly building up the situations that I don't want to get screwed, so to speak.
0: Yes, but that then takes us away from love, because loving means being vulnerable to someone else. It means extending yourself psychologically, physically. Your well-being is bound up with the well-being of others. They can hurt you, or you are hurt if they are hurt.
1: Right.
0: And yet, to live without love is ultimately to direct oneself towards hell. It is to take oneself away from the fulfillment and the communion with others and God we are meant for.
1: Well, hell is isolation in a lot of ways. And we see that in this incredible topsy-turvy understanding of the media age, of how people are more connected and less connected at the same time. I thought this was an interesting thing I hadn't thought about that Ryan Anderson put in the foreword. There's a train of thought, a logic taken. Now, three generations since the sexual revolution, we see more and more Americans who've gone along with its consenting adults mantra and ensuing erosion of marital norms. And that's an interesting way to put it, that the idea is nobody's allowed to tell anybody they can't do anything. Well, they're consenting adults, so you have nothing to say about it.
0: Yes, and it presumes that the ideal human person is this autonomous individual who's free to choose whatever they want with autonomous individuals. But that's not an accurate description of what we are like. We are born dependent. Mm-hmm. So in particular, this hurts children the most, because children aren't autonomous, free, independent beings. They're dependent on us. And when we treat the human person as something that should be entirely free of obligation to others, of course children take the worst of that.
1: Right. He also wrote here, we now have decades of social science research that confirms what every one of our grandparents knew because of the law written on their heart, that marriage is the best institution for bearing and rearing children. Do you think that there's at least a begrudging acceptance or understanding of that today, at least compared to what it was 20 years ago? You kind of mentioned that in the book.
0: Yeah, I think people, it's hard to deny because there is so much evidence. I mean, the best anti-poverty program, the best educational program, the best anti-crime programs that we could have would simply be men and women getting married and raising children together rather than having fatherless children, especially fatherless boys who have horrible odds in life.
1: He also said that the idea of pursuing such long-term true fulfillment, which is what the church believes and which is always taught, as society is always relied on, it's tough to deal with that when you're dealing with a world of a sexual revolution that where everything is focused on immediate gratification. And that's not just a sexual revolution. I mean, everything we have today, we expect the Amazon delivery the next day. We expect to be able to sign on to our computer immediately, and if it doesn't boot up right away, or the Wi-Fi is not good here, we all get upset.
0: Yes, we struggle to cultivate patience, and those are great examples. Can't access my email for an hour, and I think surely the world's ending. There must have been a crucial email I'm missing.
1: Do you consider this a radical book?
0: I think a bit, insofar as I think we are seeing these secular critiques of the sexual revolution from people like Mary Harrington, Louise Perry. Louise Perry now says she's a Christian. And they struggled to go far enough. They didn't want to touch things such as homosexuality. They didn't really want to get into abortion. They recognized that things had gone very wrong. but they were

0: still in the books they've written, afraid to go all the way mm-hmm. to say, actually, it turns out the faithful Christians were right.
1: Right. It's interesting, too. I was going to ask you, how many drinks did it take you to decide to write this book with Ryan Anderson in his living room?
0: It wasn't
1: too many?
0: No.
1: Okay.
0: Did a couple.
1: It wasn't like you sobered up and realized what you agreed to do?
0: No. I mean, he had to write the foreword for it.
1: Okay.
0: And he's busier than I am.
1: Now, you mentioned this is a Christian book written to Christians first, but it's not a work of theology. Why did you want to make that point?
0: I'm not a theologian, mm-hmm. but also because I think Christians should have more confidence in the claims we make to our culture. Because at this
1: point, why don't we?
0: Well, we were on the defensive for so long. Mm-hmm. We were losing. It felt like we constantly were being beaten back. We lose on same-sex marriage, and immediately transgenderism is the new thing, and we felt like we were losing on that. That tide is turning, thankfully.
1: Well, you make that point that the slippery slope is very slippery.
0: Yes. I mean, if you say men and women don't matter in marriage, they're not going to matter anywhere else. But
1: right.
0: we felt beaten down as Christians.
1: Right.
0: We felt beaten back. We'd lost the culture. And yet, at the same time, we are seeing the other side won so much that their errors, their failings, are being exposed,
1: right.
0: and it's not a good way to live.
1: Well, the accusation of being judgmental, okay?
0: Mm-hmm.
1: But sometimes there's even this sense that you get inside the church of, well, who are we to judge? And that puts people in a position of feeling like, well, I don't think this is right, this just doesn't seem right, but who am I to judge if even I'm hearing in the church that I have to be careful about judging?
0: Well, we need to be careful about judging, but mm-hmm. careful isn't the same as don't. It's mm-hmm. judge honestly, judge in accordance with the standards God has given us, judge with humility. But that's not to not judge at all, is to mm-hmm. fail to love your neighbor. It is to allow them to go to destruction, to mm-hmm. harm themselves, to harm others, and to do nothing about it, to not try to tell them that there is a better way to live.
1: Mm-hmm. You say the sexual revolution has won, but its promises were empty. This raises a point of terminology. Throughout the book, I refer to the sexual revolution, sexual liberation, and sexual liberalism. They are all related, and you try to use them distinctly. Why are they distinct in your mind?
0: Well, I think I'm simply trying to separate out mm-hmm. the movement and the culture we live in and the ideology. So those are all related,
1: mm-hmm.
0: but the ideology of sexual liberation is a bit different than a culture of sexual liberalism. And so I think it helped to try to distinguish between
1: kind
0: those.
1: Kind of pull those apart,
0: yes.
1: and understand the components. Why the Atlantic and the New York Times are just so fertile ground for your counterattack, so to speak?
0: Well, I think it's very useful to say, this is coming from sources that are trusted by those on the set. The vanguard of the sexual revolution is realizing that something went wrong. And I think it's powerful to be able to say that and look to sources that people who are comfortable or in favor of the sexual revolution would trust.
1: Mm-hmm. What do you mean by sleeping with the devil? Who was sleeping with the devil?
0: I mean, you could say all of us through original mm-hmm. sin, but in particular, I meant our culture is, we thought, and this was in an interview with Jennifer Moore, she summed up large parts of my book for me in just a few words. We
1: right.
0: thought we could get away with it.
1: Right, right.
0: So, and that's what it was. We thought we could have the pleasure, we thought we could cheat God's law and get away with it.
1: Well, because he's so understanding and merciful.
0: Yeah.
1: We forgot there were natural repercussions of these things, mm-hmm. even in the material world. You say it wasn't supposed to be that way. We were assured that ditching traditional norms, obligations, and loyalties would allow people to be their authentic selves, liberated from the unwanted bonds and baggage of the past. Remember, Father Benedict Rochelle said the last thing we should ever want to be is our true selves, because we wouldn't want to look in the mirror and see what we're really like without God.
0: Yeah, no, our true selves without the sanctifying work of Christ's redemption in the Holy Spirit in our lives, they're terrible. They're not good.
1: Mm-hmm. Why do you think childlessness is such a big deal? I mean, it's not even people just having one child, let alone getting married, but so many people just don't want to have children. I mean, for a while there, it used to be kind of the population explosion, and that's actually turned out to be not true at all. Paul Ehrlich was wrong in the 70s or whenever he came out with a human time bomb or whatever the book was. And I guess maybe a function of climate change now with mm-hmm. the, you know, we just want to save the world. So people don't want to have children.
0: Yes, and I think it's unfortunate. I love my children. I wish God had given us more of them. But I do think that there's a combination of fear, a combination of selfishness, mm-hmm. and then a culture that emphasizes the work of children without the joys of children, and just how wonderful that and meaningful that love right. is. And again, that love we have for our children is just a small reflection or sample of God's own love for us. So right. for Christians, again, it's very meaningful. We see in these human relationships symbols and signs pointing us to the divine love.
1: You say sexual liberalism produces unhappiness because it is inimical to relationships and practices that offer us profound meaning and joy in life. Deep relationships require deep commitments, a little bit of what we were talking about before. Rising singleness is not the result of Americans having too much fun to want to settle down. Rather, Americans are increasingly alone, depressed, anxious, with fewer children, as we just talked about as well. How does the secular society justify that? Or have they lost their justifications?
0: I think they're losing their justification. The idea was we'd be free and we'd be happy, but it turns out it doesn't really work that way, because when the culture changes, people suddenly find options foreclosed. They can't get what they thought. You know, they thought they'd have their fun and then they'd settle down, but it turns out that changed it, so you can't settle down as easily, especially if you're part of that culture and shaped by it.
1: And it's also interesting you make the point that many of the people, even though they point out things that are wrong, are still refusing to condemn the sexual revolution. Is it because of peer pressure? Is it because the sense of, I don't want to admit I was wrong?
0: I think it's a bit of both, and I also think that in some cases you have people who aren't very familiar with the alternative, with the beauty that Christianity sees in marriage and family.
1: Well, that's not really, all these people are phonies. We know that from TV shows. All the people who show up and act like that. You could start off with every murder mystery, especially out of the UK, and at the end of the day, it's either the upright guy or the parson who are really the murderer or the bad people in the episode.
0: Yeah, I mean, in the U.S. we're lucky. We've just got bumped in with Ned Flanders, and could be worse, but...
1: Right. Exactly. I thought this was interesting, because you bring up here about the idea about young women dealing with even young men in a relationship and dealing with violence and things like that, which apparently comes out of pornography in a lot of ways.
0: Yes.
1: And for somebody who worked on Escapade and the launch of the Playboy Channel, I could tell you that I could see, even just in the people working on the service, even in days that are nothing like it is today, I mean, it was lightweight compared to what it is today. It's what you see on HBO now. But it really did make people view women as objects. It was totally an objectification of women, especially, for men's pleasure. Mm-hmm. And just that idea that this wasn't liberating. And also the sense you get in relational things today, you almost feel like a lot of men have said, well, I'm not going to bother trying to figure out how to date women in this world or make girls happy. I can go on the computer, and this girl's very happy with me. Even with that whole, you know, fans-only stuff, which is even just regular pornography, but actually an interactive kind of situation.
0: Yeah. Well, there's an interesting dynamic that, again, places like the New York Times are reporting on, where, on the one hand, a lot of pornography has become more violent, and then that seeps through into real-life relationships. But at the same time, then, as real-life relationships become less attractive to some young men and young women, pornography is then trying to fill that void. We have pseudo intimacy, and you can pay to text with the model, or perhaps with someone pretending to be the model. If she might have poor English skills, and then there's this whole Rube Goldberg machine of, you've got a guy in the Philippines who's texting on her behalf. She's in Ukraine, and then someone in the U.S. is paying for that.
1: Or she's an AI person.
0: That's coming,
1: especially in today's world. Let alone, that idea of. People just being virtually catfished, basically. And you say, like many revolutions, secular revolution was sparked by changing material conditions as well as changing ideas. The material prosperity and technological developments of the 20th century promised freedom from the consequences of sexual indulgence. So that's the pill. And so the pill plays a big part in this, right?
0: Yes. I'd say three things. We're richer. We have more reliable contraception, the pill. and then also penicillin,

0: and other medicines to treat STDs. Mm-hmm. And so it seemed like a lot of the negative externalities of sexual freedom, of sexual indulgence, were mm-hmm. gone. But what we found out is, one, it doesn't always work that way, and two, there are a lot more consequences than simply the immediate, you might have a get pregnant when you don't want to, or you might get a disease. Mm-hmm. It affects us much more than simply those ways.
1: You quote St. Paul here in the introduction, or you quote somebody who quoted St. Paul about sexual morality was part of the proclamation of a half-hidden story of God's restoration of the created cosmos. Goes on to say, the Christian revolutionary saw spiritual significance in sex far beyond what the pagan world ever saw. Go on to say, not just because of the new spiritual vision, but also because it comforted and protected those who were abused and neglected in the pagan culture. And ultimately, we see the same thing, where at the end of the day, women are the losers.
0: They often are. And I know we're talking about my book, but right. Leah Labresco Sargent, a Catholic writer, just put out a great book called The Dignity of Dependence, really talking about how a false understanding of the human person hurts women, and in particular, the idea that we're meant to be independent is harmful to women, because human reproduction is asymmetrical. Mm-hmm. It just is. And so for women to be fully human, we have to recognize that their equality is not based on being interchangeable sexually or in terms of reproduction with men. Instead, that equality is based on our status as children of God, and a God who loved us so much that the second person of the Trinity, Jesus Christ, suffered and died for us.
1: Now, you make the point here in the From Sexual Liberation to Loneliness, the idea that people consent to only that which they desire and is good for them has proven farcical. What do you mean?
0: I think we were just talking about the violence of porn spilling over into the real world, and you'll have a lot of young women who nominally consent to this because they feel that they're expected to, but it's not good for them. And they don't really want to, they're pressured into it. And we've sort of lost the language to talk about that sort of pressure and it's not just with that, but in all sorts of things. It's consensual or it's not, but that's simply the bare standard of is it rape or not. It doesn't talk about is it good for you or not. I mean, plenty of people consent to do all sorts of horrible and damaging things.
1: Right, as we know. You also say that men and women are being formed not for each other, but away from each other. It's part of the Cold War you talk about. How so?
0: Well, a culture that tells men pursue your sexual pleasure and don't care about, treat women as objects, is not going to make them good husbands. It's not even going to prepare them to be good boyfriends. And at the same time, that will then drive women away from men. They will feel like they need to be more self-sufficient. They can't rely on a man because he may not treat them well, he certainly may not stick with them.
1: Right.
0: And then that probably creates incentives for men to feel like, well, then I can't rely on her.
1: Well, why do you see so many masculine aspects of femininity these days portrayed in movies and TV shows?
0: I mean, I think it's just that lack of complementarity, because if you don't feel like you can commit to each other in a complementary way, then you have to fill in what's missing yourself.
1: Okay, so you can become self-sufficient. Mm-hmm. You don't need the man to protect you, because you can protect yourself, let's just say. Children need parents whose relationship is durable, not disposable, but sexual liberalism encourages adults to focus on their own selfish desires rather than prioritizing the needs of their children. It seems like a lot of the baby boomers never grew up.
0: We can all bash the baby boomers. And
1: I'm happy to. I'm one of them, so I can do it.
0: But no, I mean, just that divorce rate spike was horrible. It was incredibly culturally devastating. And yet, we weren't supposed to say that. And a lot of people tried to pretend otherwise.
1: Right. And you talk also about abortion hardens the heart. It doesn't stop at death and the age of ultrasound. I guess a lot of people would let themselves to believe that, oh, well, now that you see that it is, you would never do this. That's not the case.
0: Unfortunately not. I think a lot of people can look at an ultrasound of that obvious living baby and yet still support abortion because ultimately, if you believe there's nothing higher than yourself and what you want, you won't care for others. And of course, as marriage breaks down, people are more likely to get abortions. Marriage is the great protector of the unborn.
1: So were you all violinists?
0: Yes. So that famous analogy, Judith Jarvis Thompson's, of what if they hook an ailing violinist up to you to keep him alive?
1: Right.
0: And the problem is, one, that's science fiction, and I'm not going to get my morality from The Empire Strikes Back or this violinist she concocted. But two, is it's a false understanding of human nature. We are dependent. We're all born dependent. That's normal. It's not a weird science fiction fantasy. Mm-hmm. That's how every one of us came into being.
1: Right. You talk about the abolition of men and women. I guess it's an ode going back to C.S. Lewis.
0: Mm-hmm.
1: Men without chests is part of our biggest problem here in the world. The mantra trans women are women means that female athletes have to compete against men, female prisoners, etc. It seems like at least that seems to be getting pushed back on, and even the Supreme Court is looking at that, those kind of situations. You talk about Riley Gaines, who's kind of been at the forefront of those kinds of things. Why is it people, it's almost like you felt like it was the emperor's new clothes. You could see that people actually didn't think this was a good idea, but they were afraid to say anything.
0: Yes. Well, as I think I said before, if male and female don't matter in marriage, they don't matter anywhere. And so having one on same-sex marriage, the LGBT right. movement immediately pivoted to transgenderism. And I think a lot of people are just not prepared to say no.
1: Mm-hmm.
0: And then they are being forced to wonder, do men and women matter? And we're seeing, so my hope is that just as we saw same-sex marriage pave the way for transgenderism, we may see the reverse. People realize how ridiculous transgenderism is, and it goes back the
1: And it also costs, though it was initially a big thing with Big Pharma and a lot of money to be made. Now that there's lawsuits, some of those things will curtail themselves. We had that discussion on Father Spitzer's show once. But also the idea that I thought the LGBT, at least the gay lobby, suddenly realized, well, wait a second. If you can decide what you want to be, well, then you can't say that you're born this way.
0: Mm-hmm.
1: So obviously this is somehow turning into a choice, which defeats the gay gene approach.
0: Yes, and there is no gay gene, right. as you know, was found out but not announced very loudly a few years back, a big study published in Nature. But yeah, there is that inconsistency
1: right.
0: there.
1: I thought it was interesting in that section you also cited the Nicene Creed declaring, I look forward to the resurrection of the dead and life of the world to come. And the idea of the resurrection of the body and life everlasting. So the body is important in our Catholic perspective.
0: The body is incredibly important. God has a body. God has a body. World without end. We believe that. The incarnation and resurrection. So to treat bodies as unimportant is to challenge essential parts of the Christian faith.
1: So that we just touched on some of the major topics. There's a lot here. What would your hope be for somebody picking up this book to take away from it?
0: That things are bad out there, but there is hope because the failures, the devil doesn't keep his promises, right? If you've been to a baptism, you've noted the devil's promises are empty. And they're empty. God's promises are true. God's design for human beings, for the vocations of marriage and family that we are called to are true. There are a better way to live. And yes, there will be right. suffering. I'm not selling a sexual prosperity right. gospel of just get married in the Catholic Church and everything will be well. But it will tend, you'll avoid those pitfalls of sin. And right. when there is sorrow, when there is suffering, it can be redeemed. It points us to a higher purpose, just as marriage ultimately it's many things, but it is also a symbol of our eschatological union with Christ.
1: We're out of time, but I'm going to ask you a question because you deal with it. So Jesus never said anything against homosexuality.
0: Jesus said many things about sexual immorality being wrong, and it would seem odd if by that he carved out an exception that he didn't say to what his audience would have understood by sexual immorality.
1: He didn't have to make points that they already agreed with. Okay, very good. Thank you so much.
0: Thank you.
1: The author, Nathaniel Blake, his book, Victims of the Revolution, there's many, How Sexual Liberation Hurts Us All, Worth a Look, available through our EWTN religious catalog, EWTNRC.com. Again, for All Things Catholic, I'm Doug Keck. This has been Bookmarked. We'll see you next time. Thanks for joining us.

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0: Through the hands of artists, we glimpse the face of the creator.
1: We're going to be using art to take you into and understand the mystery of the Mass and of the Eucharist.
0: Steve Off and Monsignor Roger Landry reveal how the Mass is a masterpiece.
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Hello and welcome to Knowing Mary Through the Bible. I'm Edward Sree. Who is this mysterious woman in the book of Revelation who's clothed with the sun, has the moon under her feet, and wears a crown of 12 stars on her head? Many people say she is just a symbol for the Jewish people of the Old Testament, while others say she represents the New Testament people of God, the church. However, a careful look at the book of Revelation chapter 12 will reveal that this woman is first and foremost Mary, the mother of Jesus, reigning in heaven as our queen and serving as the spiritual mother of all Christians. Join me as I examine this powerful Marian passage from the Apocalypse with students from the Fellowship of Catholic University Students, Benedictine College, and the Augustine Institute in Denver, Colorado, so that we may come to know Mary better through the Bible.

0: Today, we turn to the last book of the Bible, the book of Revelation, one of the most challenging books to interpret, and we're going to mine the book of Revelation chapter 12 to see what this chapter can tell us about Our Lady. Let's open up our Bibles to Revelation chapter 12, where we encounter a woman clothed with the sun who has the moon under her feet and has a crown of 12 stars on her head. And we're going to take a look at who this mysterious woman is and what that might tell us about Mary and our relationship with her today. Tala, could you read for us these first five verses of Revelation chapter 12? And what I'd like all of us to do is, as we're reading through here, just pay attention to what details we learn about this woman and some of the other characters that are mentioned in this passage. Go ahead.
1: And a great portent appeared in heaven, a woman clothed with the sun, with the moon under her feet, and on her head a crown of 12 stars. She was with child, and she cried out in her pangs of birth, in anguish for delivery. And another portent appeared in heaven. Behold, a great red dragon with 7 heads and 10 horns and 7 diadems upon his heads. His tail swept down a third of the stars of heaven and cast them to the earth. And the dragon stood before the woman who was about to bear a child, that he might devour her child when she brought it forth. She brought forth a male child, one who is to rule all the nations with a rod of iron. But her child was caught up to God and to his throne.
0: All right, there are three main characters here in the drama of Revelation chapter 12 so far. The first one is this woman, but who are the other two characters?
2: The woman's dragon.
3: The woman's child.
0: Okay, the woman has a child. Is it a boy or girl?
3: A boy, I believe.
0: Okay, it's a boy. It's a male child. And Jake, who were you going to mention?
2: There's a dragon.
0: All right, so the dragon. So the three main

0: dragon figure is.
1: And the great dragon was thrown down, the ancient serpent, who is called Devil and Satan, the deceiver of the whole world. He was thrown down to the earth, and his angels were thrown down with him.
0: All right, so let's try to identify this character, the dragon figure. So according to what you see there, what does that remind you of?
1: It seems like it's the serpent from the Garden of Eden with Adam and Eve. So that'd be like it says the devil or Satan.
0: All right, so very explicit here. Chapter 12, verse 9 makes it very clear that the dragon figure is Satan. And it specifically, Revelation 12 specifically identifies this dragon Satan figure as that ancient serpent from the Garden of Eden. And here we see what's happening to that ancient serpent represented in Revelation 12 as a dragon. What happens to the dragon, the devil here? He's thrown down. He's cast down. What is that going to bring to mind? What biblical prophecy would that bring to mind that we've looked at before?
2: We looked at Genesis, where the head of the serpent was crushed, defeated, and this seems to be a defeat also of that serpent.
0: All right, very good. Genesis chapter 3:15, if you remember, the proto-evangelium, that first gospel, that first announcement of the Messiah, saying that the woman of Genesis would one day have a son who would crush the head of the serpent. The serpent would be defeated. Here, we see that dragon, the serpent, is cast down, is defeated. So we have Genesis 3:15 being fulfilled here in Revelation chapter 12 as the serpent's defeated. Now, there's another character here, and that's the woman's child, the male child. And if you turn back to verse 5, it says that she brings forth the male child, and this male child is someone who rules all nations with a rod of iron, and that her child is caught up to God and to his throne. Now, who do you think this male child would be?
3: Sounds like Jesus, because he's obviously a king because he's ruling all the nations, and it's only Jesus is the only person who rules all the nations.
0: Okay, this child is described as ruling all nations, and certainly that's the role of the Messiah, the King, Jesus Christ himself. So this child is the Messiah, ruling all nations. Another little detail we get is that this child is caught up to God, and he's sitting on a throne. Again, who else would be sitting up at a throne next to the Father? Other than Jesus. In fact, Mark's gospel portrays the ascension of Christ. Christ's ascension is Christ going to sit at the right hand of the Father. One other thing I would just mention here is that this imagery of the male child in verse 5 being someone who rules all nations with a rod of iron, that's an allusion back to Psalm 2, verse 9, a messianic psalm describing how the messianic king that would come would rule all nations with a rod of iron. And so Revelation 12, drawing on that imagery, is making it very clear for us that this male child is the Messiah. All right, so we've got two of the three characters down pretty clearly here. The dragon is the devil being defeated, fulfilling in the fulfillment of Genesis 3:15. Then we have the male child being the Messiah, ruling all nations with a rod of iron and sitting at the throne of God. But who is this third character, the woman? There's a lot of debate about who this woman is. And before I get into that discussion, I want to just mine this passage we've looked at a little bit more and find out what information we can learn about the woman. What's one of the first facts we get about this woman figure?
2: We see right away in 12:1 that she is clothed with the sun. She has the moon under her feet.
0: Okay, so she's clothed with the sun. She has the moon under her feet. And what else does she have?
3: There's a crown of 12 stars on her head.
0: All right,
3: also
0: good.
3: Verse 1.
0: Good. She has the crown of 12 stars on her head. Now, what might that bring to mind when you hear about 12 stars? The number 12, what would that bring to mind in the Jewish tradition?
4: The 12 tribes of Israel.
0: The 12 tribes of Israel. Jacob had 12 sons, and those become the head of the 12 tribes of Israel. Good. And then this might also bring to mind a particular dream that Joseph, the patriarch of the Old Testament, had in the book of Genesis, chapter 37. He had a dream that 11 stars and the sun and the moon would bow down before him. The 11 stars referring to his brothers, and the sun and the moon referring to his mother and father, how they're going to bow down before him. A prophecy, if you will, about how Joseph will be second in command in Egypt, and his brothers and his father will end up bowing down before him in his authority. Well, that imagery there, the 11 stars, Joseph being the 12th star, would again bring to mind the 12 tribes of Israel. And I think so you have sun, moon, star imagery here that would bring to mind Joseph's dream and the beginning of the 12 tribes of Israel. All right, good. So that's the first detail we get about the crown with 12 stars. It's going to bring to mind the tribes of Israel. What's the second detail we get about this woman that's going to have a child?
3: We also hear that she's

0: pregnant. It says that in verse 2 that she's with child, and she's crying out in pangs of birth.
1: All right, this is a woman that's about to deliver a child, and she has birth pains. And I just want you to note that point right there, the pains of birth, the labor pains. This imagery here of a woman going through labor pains and giving birth to a child would bring to mind a number of prophecies from the Old Testament, especially in the book of Isaiah. These prophecies known as the Daughter Zion prophecies. Daughter Zion prophecies. Zion was the mountain of Jerusalem, upon which Jerusalem was. This mountain of Jerusalem was personified eventually as a woman figure, calling her Lady Zion. She was a mother figure, oftentimes called Daughter Zion in Zechariah, Zephaniah, Joel, and other places. Well, this Daughter Zion personifying Jerusalem eventually became a symbol for all the faithful Jews in Jerusalem and all the faithful Jews in the kingdom of Judah. The Daughter Zion represented the faithful remnant of Jews who were faithful to the covenant. And the prophecies foretold how the faithful Jews were going to endure great suffering before the period of the Messiah. That God was going to eventually come rescue them, but they would go through great tribulation, persecution, suffering, but then God would rescue them by sending them the Savior. And so Daughter Zion, representing the Old Covenant people of God, the faithful Jews, it was as if she, Daughter Zion, was giving birth to the New Covenant people of God. So the Old Covenant people of Israel giving birth to the Messianic people that would come. That's what you find in those Daughter Zion prophecies, and those are being alluded to here with this idea of the labor pains. What's another detail we get? We get in verse 5, as we've seen, she gives birth to the Messiah, the one who will rule all nations with a rod of iron. But then later on in the book of Revelation, we see that this woman flees into the desert after the dragon tried to attack her child, and the child was, and the devil was cast down. Then the dragon will go and try to make war on the woman herself. Let's take a look at verses 13 through 14. If I could have Jake read those, and then Kevin, after that, if you could read verses 15 through 16.
0: Okay. And when the dragon saw that he had been thrown down to the earth, he pursued the woman who had borne the male child. But the woman was given the two wings of the great eagle, that she might fly from the serpent into the wilderness, to the place where she is to be nourished for a time and times and half a time.
2: The serpent poured water like a river out of his mouth after the woman, to sweep her away with the flood. But the earth came to the help of the woman, and the earth opened its mouth and swallowed the river which the dragon had poured from his mouth.
1: Now, what does this remind you of? A woman figure going out into the wilderness. What would that bring to mind from the Jewish tradition?
2: It might bring to mind when the Israelites went into exile. They went out into the wilderness.
1: All right, so it bring to mind when the Israelites went out into the desert, into the wilderness, in the Exodus story. So it might bring to mind the Exodus. Are there any other Exodus imageries that may come to mind here for you in those verses? Is there anything else that might remind you of the Exodus story?
0: There's a serpent that chases them in the wilderness, and I remember there was a story in Exodus while they're in the wilderness that the Jewish people are assaulted by this, like, plague of snakes, right, that are biting them and killing them.
1: There was a curse put upon the unfaithful Israelites, and you have the serpents there. That's an allusion.
3: It also talks about how the serpent poured out water like a river, and it almost seems like it's Exodus imagery when the Israelites are getting away from the Egyptians, and like Moses parting the river. It kind of brings to mind that imagery as well.
1: At the parting of the Red Sea, there's this water coming out to kind of attack the people, and then they're rescued. That's very good. Another thing you could think about is in verse 14, it says that they are going to be nourished. What would that bring to mind? Do you remember how the Israelites were nourished?
4: It brings to mind the manna, the heavenly bread that fell from the sky.
1: Okay, the manna in the desert. Very good. So there's all this Exodus imagery here in the book of Revelation chapter 12 describing this woman. Finally, verse 17, I just want to note, it says the dragon was angry with the woman and went off to make war on the rest of her offspring, on those who keep the commandments of God and bear testimony to Jesus. So this woman figure, who was a woman that was the mother of the Messiah, also was a mother of these other offspring, these other children, and these other children are described in verse 17 as those who keep the commandments of God and bear testimony to Jesus. Now, who do you think that might be?
2: Well, it seems to just be like the Christians, those who are faithful to Christ.
1: All right, so this mother figure seems to be like a mother of Christians in some sense, those that keep the commandments of Jesus

and give and bear witness to him as well. All right, well, now we have all the facts, the biblical data that we need to then come back after the break and look at who this woman is. We'll look at a big picture of Revelation 12, identify this woman, and we'll see that in the end she really is Mary, and we'll see that the Revelation 12 will give us a lot of great information about Mary's relationship with all of us. That's what we'll look at when we come back after the break.

0: Pray with us the Novena to the Sacred Heart of Jesus. Welcome to day two of the Novena to the Sacred Heart of Jesus. When contemplating the Sacred Heart as the source of justice and love, we connect Christ's love for us with our love for others. As Pope Francis said in Dilexit Nos, our best response to the love of Christ's heart is to love our brothers and sisters. There is no greater way for us to return love for love.
1: As we meditate on the love of Christ has for us, let us pray this prayer to the Sacred Heart of Jesus for love and mercy. Let us pray. In the name of the Father, and of the Son, and of the Holy Spirit. Amen. Lord Jesus, you gave your life for us. Your Sacred Heart is ablaze with love. Your hand extends towards me and towards all, offering love, mercy, and healing. Sacred Heart of Jesus, may your love transform me. Burn away my hesitation that I may become your love and radiate your mercy. Amen. In the name of the Father, and of the Son, and of the Holy Spirit. Amen.
0: Thank you for joining us today in this novena, and we look forward to you joining us tomorrow for day three of our Novena to the Sacred Heart of Jesus. God bless you.
2: Catholic education, communicating Christ.
3: The body of Christ.
2: Be strong, be bold, be

who is this woman of Revelation chapter 12? For many of us, as Catholics, we look at this and we see that she's the mother of the Messiah King. Therefore, she must be Mary. And that's certainly clear from a Catholic traditional perspective, but we need to be aware that many of our Protestant brothers and sisters would not see this woman in Revelation 12 as Mary. In fact, there are even a number of Catholic biblical scholars that say that this woman in Revelation 12 is not to be identified with Mary. Many people will say today that this woman is just a symbol for Old Testament Israel, or she's just a symbol for the New Testament people of God, the church. And I want to just look at these other views, just to give them a fair hearing here, but we'll see that these other views really don't gather the data together all together to provide a coherent interpretation of the woman. Take, for example, that interpretation that says that the woman is simply a personification of the New Testament church, that she represents the New Testament people of God. Well, they get this from Revelation chapter 12, verses 13 through 16 in particular, where the church is portrayed here like a new Israel going through a new Exodus. We see in those verses, as we saw before the break, that the woman goes out into the desert. She's protected and nourished by God. She's given this new manna, nourished in the desert. But the problem with the view of this idea that the woman is the church is the first part of the book of Revelation. It doesn't make sense out of Revelation chapter 12, verses 1 through 5, because those verses have the woman being the mother of the Messiah. And how could the church be the mother of the Messiah? If anything, it's the other way around, right? That the Messiah, Jesus, gave birth to the church, if anything. The church didn't even exist before the time of the Messiah. So I don't think viewing this woman as the New Testament church really adequately puts together all the data together well. Second view is that this woman figure is a personification for Old Testament Israel. And they'll draw this from the imagery of the 12 stars, reminiscent of the 12 tribes of Israel. They'll get that from the birth pang imagery that recalls the daughter Zion prophecies about how Zion, faithful Israel, will give birth to the new covenant people. And so they'll see that this woman figure is the Old Testament people of God. And again, I think that view also is too limiting, because it doesn't make sense so much out of the

0: Last part of Revelation 12, verses 13 through 16, where the woman is fleeing into the desert, nourished by God, protected by God, after Jesus, the Messiah, has been raised up to heaven and is sitting at the throne of God. It doesn't make sense that the Old Testament people of God, Israel, would continue to be protected and nourished by God in the desert in a new Exodus experience in the New Testament era. So I think these other views don't make as much sense, limiting our interpretation of the woman to the Old Testament Israelites or to the New Testament church. But what I want to ask is this: is there a woman who brings together both the Old Testament people and the New Testament people? Is there a woman who stands at the hinge, at the turning point of the old and the new? Is there a woman who can represent both Israel and the church? This leads us to our third interpretation, that the woman is Mary. Is there any room for seeing the woman in Revelation 12 as Mary? Absolutely. I want to share with you one scholar, a French scholar, André Fourier. He asked a very important question about Revelation 12 and the woman. He said, is it likely that someone in the first century would write about the mother of the Messiah, this woman figure in Revelation 12 giving birth to the Messiah? Is it likely that someone in the first century would write about the woman of the Messiah and not be thinking at all about Mary? Especially as someone writing from the Johannine tradition here. I think that's an important point to ask, because at first glance, you see she's the mother of the Messiah. Well, of course, that's Mary. Everyone in the first century is going to get that. But I think another point I want to make, and this is what I want to look at the most, is notice how Revelation 12, the way this woman is portrayed in Revelation 12, parallels the way the woman is portrayed, Mary is portrayed, in John chapter 19. In John chapter 19, we notice a number of things. I could point out four parallels between the way Mary is portrayed in John 19 and the way the woman in Revelation 12 is portrayed. And we see those parallels show a common thought about the woman, that the woman must be Mary then. Notice how Mary is portrayed in John chapter 19. What is she called by Jesus?
1: Woman.
0: Woman. So notice that. Jesus calls his mother woman. Just like Revelation 12, this woman figure that appears is woman. What's the second thing we see? Well, there's birth pain imagery in the background of John chapter 19. At the Last Supper in John 16, verses 20 through 22, Jesus used a little parable, a little allegory about a woman in birth to foreshadow what was going to happen to him the next day as he died on the cross. He said to his apostles at the Last Supper, you're going to be very sorrowful, but then your sorrow will be turned to joy, alluding to how they'll rejoice in his resurrection. And he says it's like this: when a woman is in travail and gives birth, she cries out in her labor pains, but then once she delivers the child and holds the child in her arms, she rejoices, as if she doesn't even remember the pains that she went through. He says, that's what's going to happen to you on Good Friday. You're going to go through your great pains, but then on Easter Sunday, you'll rejoice, and when you see me again, risen from the dead. So there's birth pain imagery in the background of John 19, because it's there at the cross that Jesus is dying on the cross, and the apostles are going through their allegorical birth pains. They're going through the suffering. They're afraid for their own lives. They're sad that Jesus is dying, but then they're going to rejoice in the resurrection. That's similar to what you find in Revelation 12, isn't it? The woman has the birth pains in Revelation 12, verse 2. The third parallel we find is that Genesis 3:15 is in the background of both these passages. We saw Genesis 3:15 fulfilled when the serpent is defeated in Revelation 12:9, but we also see that in Revelation chapter 19, this is the hour when Jesus dies. And according to John chapter 12, verse 31, the hour of Jesus is the hour in which the devil is defeated, when the serpent is cast down, the ruler of this world is cast down, John 12:31. And that is fulfilled at the cross in John 19. When Mary is there at the cross, it is the hour of Jesus, the hour when the serpent is defeated. So you see that imagery there as well. Finally, in both passages of John 19 and Revelation 12, you see that the woman figure has a twofold maternity. A maternity in two senses. In John 19, the woman, Mary, is there, and she's the mother of Jesus, clearly. That's how she's described in John 19, 25 through 27, the mother of Jesus, the individual Jesus. But she's also the mother of a larger group of people. Who does she become the mother of? Do you remember?
2: All
0: Christians. Right, she becomes the mother of the beloved disciple who represents all faithful disciples, all those who follow.

Jesus faithfully. And so Mary at the cross has this double maternity, that she's mother in the sense of being the mother of the individual Messiah, but she's also the mother of all faithful disciples, all those who are like the beloved disciple. So that's what you find also we see in Revelation chapter 12, isn't it? We find this twofold maternity. In Revelation 12:5, we noted that this woman figure is the mother of the individual, the Messiah, the king who will rule all nations with a rod of iron. But then we saw in Revelation chapter 12, verse 17, that this woman figure also is the mother of all those who keep the commandments of God and bear testimony to Jesus. In other words, this woman is the mother of all faithful Christians, all beloved disciples. So note those four connections between John 19 and Revelation 12, the woman, the birth pain imagery, Genesis 3:15 being fulfilled, and this twofold maternity. These parallels show a unity of thought about the woman in John's writings. So if the woman in John 19 is Mary, then when we come to the woman in Revelation 12, we should see that she also is Mary. And finally, think of it this way. If everyone agrees that all these other characters in Revelation 12 are seen primarily as individuals, then we should look at this woman figure as an individual, not a symbol for some collective group like the church or Israel. The dragon everyone sees is the individual, the serpent, the devil. Everyone sees that the Messiah, that the male child is the Messiah, the individual Jesus. So when we come to the woman figure, it doesn't make so much sense to say, oh, well, she's just a symbol for Israel, a symbol for the church. Primarily, we should see that she's first and foremost Mary. And Mary is the woman of Israel who is at the beginning of the Christian era. She stands in between the Old and the New Testaments. Mary as an individual certainly can symbolize Old Testament Israel and the church in her person. So I'm open to certainly seeing those allusions of Israel and the church here in Revelation 12. But first and foremost, the woman is the individual Mary. And Revelation 12 gives us the most beautiful insights into Mary's spiritual maternity, how Mary is the mother of us all. She's certainly portrayed as our queen. She's there in heaven with the crown of 12 stars on her head, reminiscent of the Queen Mother. She is our Queen Mother reigning in heaven. But Revelation 12, verse 17, stands as the most powerful verse, I think, in the Bible to demonstrate Mary's spiritual maternity, because this woman clearly is Mary. And Mary in 12:17 of the book of Revelation is described as being the mother, not only of the Messiah, but of all those who keep the commandments of God and bear testimony to Jesus. In other words, the Bible is explicit. Mary is the mother of all Christians, all those who are faithful to Jesus Christ. She's our spiritual mother, and we call on her to intercede for us. And over the mother's heart, she's constantly pleading before her son for all of our needs here on earth. So that's all we're going to do in looking at the scriptures, particularly. When we come back next time, we're going to address common questions people have about Mary and look at those tough questions, but find great biblical answers. Thank you, and we'll see you next time.

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0: the name of the Father, and of the Son, and of the Holy Spirit.
1: Amen.
0: I believe
1: in God, the Father Almighty, Creator of heaven and earth, and in Jesus Christ, His only Son, our Lord, who was conceived by the Holy Spirit, born of the Virgin Mary, suffered under Pontius Pilate, was crucified, died, and buried. He descended into hell, the day he rose again from the dead. He ascended into heaven and is seated at the right hand of the Father.
0: Our Father, who art in heaven, hallowed be thy name. Thy kingdom come, thy will be done on earth as it is in heaven.
2: Give us this day our daily bread, and forgive us our trespasses, as we forgive those who trespass against us. And lead us not into temptation, but deliver us from evil. Amen.
0: Hail Mary, full of grace, the Lord is with thee. Blessed art thou amongst women, and blessed is the fruit of thy womb, Jesus.
2: Holy Mary,
0: Hail Mary, full of grace, the Lord is with thee. Blessed art thou amongst women, and blessed is the fruit of thy womb, Jesus.
2: Holy Mary, Mother of God, pray for us sinners now and at the hour of our death. Amen.
0: Hail Mary, full of grace, the Lord is with thee. Blessed art thou amongst women, and blessed is the fruit of thy womb, Jesus.
2: Holy Mary, Mother of God, pray for us sinners now and at the hour of our death. Amen.
0: Glory be to the Father, and to the Son, and to the Holy Spirit. O my Jesus,
2: forgive us our sins, save us from the fires of hell. Lead all souls to heaven, especially those who are in need of thy mercy.
0: After Jesus was baptized, he came directly out of the water. Suddenly, the sky opened, and he saw the Spirit of God descend like a dove and hover over him. With that, a voice from the heavens said, "This is my beloved Son. My favor rests on him." The first of the luminous mysteries is the baptism of Jesus in the Jordan River. Our Father, who art in heaven, hallowed be thy name. Thy kingdom come, thy will be done on earth as it is in heaven.
2: Give us this day our daily bread.
0: Hail Mary, full of grace, the Lord is with thee. Blessed art thou amongst women, and blessed is the fruit of thy womb, Jesus.
2: Holy Mary, Mother of God, pray for us sinners now and at the hour of our death. Amen.
0: Hail Mary, full of grace, the Lord is with thee. Blessed art thou amongst women, and blessed is the fruit of thy womb, Jesus.
2: Holy Mary, Mother of God, pray for us sinners now and at the hour of our death. Amen.
0: Hail Mary, full of grace, the Lord is with thee. Blessed art thou amongst women, and blessed is the fruit of thy womb, Jesus.
2: Holy Mary, Mother of God, pray for us sinners now and at the hour of our death. Amen.
0: Hail Mary, full of grace, the Lord is with thee. Blessed art thou amongst women, and blessed is the fruit of thy womb, Jesus.
2: Holy Mary, Mother of God, pray for us sinners now and at the hour of our death. Amen.
0: Hail Mary, full of grace, the Lord is with thee. Blessed art thou amongst women, and blessed is the fruit of thy womb, Jesus.
2: Holy Mary, Mother of God, pray for us sinners now and at the hour of our death. Amen.
0: Hail Mary, full of grace, the Lord is with thee. Blessed art thou amongst women, and blessed is the fruit of thy womb, Jesus.
2: Holy Mary, Mother of God, pray for us sinners now and at the hour of our death. Amen.
0: Hail Mary, full of grace, the Lord is with thee. Blessed art thou amongst women, and blessed is the fruit of thy womb, Jesus.
2: Holy Mary, Mother of God, pray for us sinners now and at the hour of our death. Amen.
0: Hail Mary, full of grace, the Lord is with thee. Blessed art thou amongst women, and blessed is the fruit of thy womb, Jesus.
2: Holy Mary, Mother of God, pray for us sinners now and at the hour of our death. Amen.
0: Hail Mary, full of grace, the Lord is with thee. Blessed art thou amongst women, and blessed is the fruit of thy womb, Jesus.
2: Holy Mary, Mother of God, pray for us sinners now and at the hour of our death. Amen.
0: Hail Mary, full of grace, the Lord is with thee. Blessed art thou amongst women, and blessed is the fruit of thy womb, Jesus.
2: Holy Mary, Mother of God, pray for us sinners now and at the hour of our death. Amen.
0: Glory be to the Father, and to the Son, and to the Holy Spirit.
2: As it was in the beginning, is now, and ever shall be, world without end. Amen.
3: my Jesus,
2: forgive us our sins, save us from the fires of hell, lead all souls to heaven, especially those most in need of thy mercy.
0: The second mystery of light is Jesus changing water into wine at the wedding feast of Cana. Jesus said to the servants, fill the stone jars with water, and they filled them to the top. And he said to them, draw some out and bring it to the chief steward. The chief steward tasted it and said to the groom, everyone serves the best wine first, but you have saved the best wine till last. Our Father who art in heaven, hallowed be thy name. Thy kingdom come, thy will be done on earth as it is in heaven. Hail Mary, full of grace, the Lord is with thee. Blessed art thou amongst women, and blessed is the fruit of thy womb, Jesus.
4: Holy Mary, Mother of God, pray for us sinners now and at the hour of our death. Amen.
0: Hail Mary, full of grace, the Lord is with thee. Blessed art thou amongst women, and blessed is the fruit of thy womb, Jesus.
4: Holy Mary, Mother of God, pray for us sinners now and at the hour of our death. Amen.
0: Hail Mary, full of grace, the Lord is with thee. Blessed art thou amongst women, and blessed is the fruit of thy womb, Jesus.
4: Holy Mary, Mother of God, pray for us sinners now and at the hour of our death. Amen.
0: Hail Mary, full of grace, the Lord is with thee. Blessed art thou amongst women, and blessed is the fruit of thy womb, Jesus.
4: Holy Mary, Mother of God, pray for us sinners now and at the hour of our death. Amen.
0: Hail Mary, full of grace, the Lord is with thee. Blessed art thou amongst women, and blessed is the fruit of thy womb, Jesus.
4: Holy Mary, Mother of God, pray for us sinners now and at the hour of our death. Amen.
0: Hail Mary, full of grace, the Lord is with thee. Blessed art thou amongst women, and blessed is the fruit of thy womb, Jesus.
4: Holy Mary, Mother of God, pray for us sinners now and at the hour of our death. Amen.
0: Hail Mary, full of grace, the Lord is with thee. Blessed art thou amongst women, and blessed is the fruit of thy womb, Jesus.
4: Holy Mary,
0: Hail Mary, full of grace, the Lord is with thee. Blessed art thou amongst women, and blessed is the fruit of thy womb, Jesus.
4: Holy Mary, Mother of God, pray for us sinners now and at the hour of our death. Amen.
0: Hail Mary, full of grace, the Lord is with thee. Blessed art thou amongst women, and blessed is the fruit of thy womb, Jesus.
4: Holy Mary, Mother of God, pray for us sinners now and at the hour of our death. Amen.
0: Hail Mary, full of grace, the Lord is with thee. Blessed art thou amongst women, and blessed is the fruit of thy womb, Jesus.
4: Holy Mary, Mother of God, pray for us sinners now and at the hour of our death.
0: Glory be to the Father, and to the Son, and to the Holy Spirit.
4: As it was in the beginning, is now, and ever shall be, world without end. Amen.
0: O my Jesus,
2: forgive us our sins, save us from the fires of hell. Lead all souls to heaven, especially those.
0: The third luminous mystery, Jesus preaches

0: the kingdom of God. We read here in the Gospel of St. Matthew, chapter 4, verse 12. Having heard that John had been handed over, Jesus went up into Galilee. And, leaving behind Nazareth, he came to dwell in Capernaum, which is by the sea, in the hill country of Zebulun and Naphtali, so that it might be fulfilled the word which the prophet Isaiah had said, "Land of Zebulun, land of Naphtali, way of the sea, the country of the Jordan, Galilee of the Gentiles. The people who has sat in darkness has seen a great light. And for those who sat in the country of the shadow of death, a light has shone upon them." And from then, Jesus began to preach and say, "Repent, for the kingdom of heaven is near." Our Father who art in heaven, hallowed be thy name. Thy kingdom come, thy will be done on earth as it is in heaven. Hail Mary, full of grace, the Lord is with thee. Blessed art thou amongst women, and blessed is the fruit of thy womb, Jesus.
1: Holy Mary, Mother of God, pray for us sinners now and at the hour of our death. Amen.
0: Hail Mary, full of grace, the Lord is with thee. Blessed art thou amongst women, and blessed is the fruit of thy womb, Jesus.
1: Holy Mary, Mother of God, pray for us sinners now and at the hour of our death. Amen.
0: Hail Mary, full of grace, the Lord is with thee. Blessed art thou amongst women, and blessed is the fruit of thy womb, Jesus.
1: Holy Mary, Mother of God, pray for us sinners now and at the hour of our death. Amen.
0: Hail Mary, full of grace, the Lord is with thee. Blessed art thou amongst women, and blessed is the fruit of thy womb, Jesus.
1: Holy Mary, Mother of God, pray for us sinners now and at the hour of our death. Amen.
0: Hail Mary, full of grace, the Lord is with thee. Blessed art thou amongst women, and blessed is the fruit of thy womb, Jesus.
1: Holy Mary, Mother of God, pray for us sinners.
0: Hail Mary, full of grace, the Lord is with thee. Blessed art thou amongst women, and blessed is the fruit of thy womb, Jesus.
1: Holy Mary, Mother of God, pray for us sinners now and at the hour of our death. Amen.
0: Hail Mary, full of grace, the Lord is with thee. Blessed art thou amongst women, and blessed is the fruit of thy womb, Jesus.
1: Holy Mary, Mother of God, pray for us sinners now and at the hour of our death. Amen.
0: Hail Mary, full of grace, the Lord is with thee. Blessed art thou amongst women, and blessed is the fruit of thy womb, Jesus.
1: Holy Mary, Mother of God, pray for us sinners now and at the hour of our death. Amen.
0: Hail Mary, full of grace, the Lord is with thee. Blessed art thou amongst women, and blessed is the fruit of thy womb, Jesus.
1: Holy Mary, Mother of God, pray for us sinners now and at the hour of our death. Amen.
0: Hail Mary, full of grace, the Lord is with thee. Blessed art thou amongst women, and blessed is the fruit of thy womb, Jesus.
1: Holy Mary, Mother of God, pray for us sinners now and at the hour of our death. Amen.
0: Glory be to the Father, and to the Son, and to the Holy Spirit.
1: As it was in the beginning, is now, and ever shall be, world without end. Amen.
2: O my Jesus, forgive us our sins, save us from the fires of hell, lead all souls to heaven, especially those most in need.
0: The fourth mystery of light is the transfiguration of Jesus on the mountain. We read in the Gospel of St. Matthew that Jesus was transfigured before them, and his face shone like the sun, and his garments became white as light. And behold, there appeared to them Moses and Elijah talking with Jesus. Our Father who art in heaven, hallowed be thy name. Thy kingdom come, thy will be done, on earth as it is in heaven.
1: Give us this day our daily bread, and forgive us our trespasses, as we forgive those who trespass against us. And lead us not into temptation, but deliver us from evil. Amen.
0: Hail Mary, full of grace, the Lord is with thee. Blessed art thou amongst women, and blessed is the fruit of thy womb, Jesus.
1: Holy Mary, Mother of God, pray for us sinners now and at the hour of our death. Amen.
0: Hail Mary, full of grace, the Lord is with thee. Blessed art thou amongst women, and blessed is the fruit of thy womb, Jesus.
1: Holy Mary, Mother of God, pray for us sinners now and at the hour of our death. Amen.
0: Hail Mary, full of grace, the Lord is with thee. Blessed art thou amongst women, and blessed is the fruit of thy womb, Jesus.
1: Holy Mary, Mother of God, pray for us sinners now and at the hour of our death. Amen.
0: Hail Mary, full of grace, the Lord is with thee. Blessed art thou amongst women, and blessed is the fruit of thy womb, Jesus.
1: Holy Mary, Mother of God, pray for us sinners now and at the hour of our death. Amen.
0: Hail Mary, full of grace, the Lord is with thee. Blessed art thou amongst women, and blessed is the fruit of thy womb, Jesus.
1: Holy Mary, Mother of God, pray for us sinners now and at the hour of our death. Amen.
0: Hail Mary, full of grace, the Lord is with thee. Blessed art thou amongst women, and blessed is the fruit of thy womb, Jesus.
1: Holy Mary, Mother of God, pray for us sinners now and at the hour of our death. Amen.
0: Hail Mary, full of grace, the Lord is with thee. Blessed art thou amongst women, and blessed is the fruit of thy womb, Jesus.
1: Holy Mary, Mother of God, pray for us sinners now and at the hour of our death. Amen.
0: Hail Mary, full of grace, the Lord is with thee. Blessed art thou amongst women, and blessed is the fruit of thy womb, Jesus.
1: Holy Mary, Mother of God, pray for us sinners now and at the hour of our death. Amen.
0: Hail Mary, full of grace, the Lord is with thee. Blessed art thou amongst women, and blessed is the fruit of thy womb, Jesus.
1: Holy Mary, Mother of God, pray for us sinners now and at the hour of our death. Amen.
0: Hail Mary, full of grace, the Lord is with thee. Blessed art thou amongst women, and blessed is the fruit of thy womb, Jesus.
1: Holy Mary, Mother of God, pray for us sinners now and at the hour of our death. Amen.
0: Glory be to the Father, and to the Son, and to the Holy Spirit.
1: As it was in the beginning, is now, and ever shall be, world without end.
0: O my Jesus,
1: forgive us our sins, save us from the fires of hell. Lead all souls to heaven, especially those in most need of thy mercy.
0: The fifth mystery of light, Jesus institutes the Holy Eucharist. We read in the Gospel of St. Matthew, chapter 26, verse 26. Now as they were eating, Jesus took bread and blessed and broke it, and gave it to the disciples and said, "Take, eat, this is my body." And he took a cup, and when he had given thanks, he gave it to them, saying, "Drink of it, all of you, for this is my blood of the covenant, which is poured out for many for the forgiveness of sins." Our Father, who art in heaven, hallowed be thy name. Thy kingdom come, thy will be done on earth as it is in heaven.
1: Give us this day our daily bread, and forgive us our trespasses, as we forgive those who trespass against us. And lead us not into temptation, but deliver us from evil. Amen.
0: Hail Mary, full of grace, the Lord is with thee. Blessed art thou amongst women, and blessed is the fruit of thy womb, Jesus.
1: Holy Mary, Mother of God, pray for us sinners, now and at the hour of our death. Amen.
0: Hail Mary, full of grace, the Lord is with thee. Blessed art thou amongst women, and blessed is the fruit of thy womb, Jesus.
1: Holy Mary, Mother of God, pray for us sinners, now and at the hour of our death. Amen.
0: Hail Mary, full of grace, the Lord is with thee. Blessed art thou amongst women, and blessed is the fruit of thy womb, Jesus.
1: Holy Mary, Mother of God, pray for us sinners, now and at the hour of our death. Amen.
0: Hail Mary, full of grace, the Lord is with thee. Blessed art thou amongst women, and blessed is the fruit of thy womb, Jesus.
1: Holy Mary, Mother of God, pray for us sinners, now and at the hour of our death. Amen.
0: Hail Mary, full of grace, the Lord is with thee. Blessed art thou amongst women, and blessed is the fruit of thy womb, Jesus.
1: Holy Mary, Mother of God, pray for us sinners, now and at the hour of our death. Amen.
0: Hail Mary, full of grace, the Lord is with thee. Blessed art thou amongst women, and blessed is the fruit of thy womb, Jesus.
1: Holy Mary, Mother of God, pray for us sinners, now and at the hour of our death. Amen.
0: Hail Mary, full of grace, the Lord is with thee. Blessed art thou amongst women, and blessed is the fruit of thy womb, Jesus.
1: Holy Mary, Mother of God, pray for us sinners, now and at the hour of our death. Amen.
0: Hail Mary, full of grace, the Lord is with thee. Blessed art thou amongst women, and blessed is the fruit of thy womb, Jesus.
1: Holy Mary, Mother of God, pray for us sinners now and at the hour of our death. Amen.
0: Hail Mary, full of grace, the Lord is with thee. Blessed art thou amongst women, and blessed is the fruit of thy womb, Jesus.
1: Holy Mary, Mother of God, pray for us sinners now and at the hour of our death. Amen.
0: Hail Mary, full of grace, the Lord is with thee. Blessed art thou amongst women, and blessed is the fruit of

0: thy womb, Jesus.
1: Holy Mary, Mother of God, pray for us sinners, now and at the hour of our death. Amen.
0: Glory be to the Father, and to the Son, and to the Holy Spirit.
1: As it was in the beginning, is now, and ever shall be, world without end. Amen.
0: O my Jesus, forgive us our sins, save us from the fires of hell. Lead all souls to heaven, especially those most need thy mercy. Hail, Holy Queen.
1: Mother of mercy, our life, our sweetness, and our hope. To thee do we cry, poor banished children of Eve. To thee do we send up our sighs, mourning and weeping in this valley of tears. Turn then, most gracious advocate, thine eyes of mercy towards us. And after this our exile, show unto us the blessed fruit of thy womb, Jesus. O clement, O loving, O sweet Virgin Mary.
0: In the name of the Father, and of the Son, and of the Holy Spirit.
1: Amen. Amen.

0: In the name of the Father, and of the Son, and of the Holy Spirit.
1: Amen.
0: The Litany of the Most Blessed Sacrament. Lord, have mercy on us.
1: Lord, have mercy on us.
0: Christ, have mercy on us.
1: Christ, have mercy on us.
0: Lord, have mercy on us.
1: Lord, have mercy on us.
0: Christ, hear us.
1: Christ, hear us.
0: Christ, graciously hear us.
1: Christ, graciously hear us.
0: God, the Father of heaven,
1: have mercy on us.
0: God, the Son, Redeemer of the world,
1: have mercy on us.
0: God, the Holy Spirit,
1: have mercy on us.
0: Holy Trinity, one God,
1: have mercy on us.

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1: Have mercy on us.
0: For those who are indifferent to the sacrament of your love.
1: Have mercy on us.
0: For those who have offended you in the holy sacrament of the altar.
1: Have mercy on us.
0: That we may show fitting reverence when entering your holy temple.
1: We beseech you, hear us.
0: That we may make suitable preparation before approaching the altar.
1: We beseech you, hear us.
0: That we may receive you frequently in holy communion with real devotion and true humility.
1: We beseech you, hear us.
0: That we may never neglect to thank you for so wonderful a blessing.
1: We beseech you, hear us.
0: That we may cherish time spent in silent prayer before you.
1: We beseech you, hear us.
0: That we may grow in knowledge of the sacrament of sacraments.
1: We beseech you, hear us.
0: That all priests may have a profound love of the Holy Eucharist.
1: We beseech you, hear us.
0: That they may celebrate the holy sacrifice of the Mass in accordance with its sublime dignity.
1: We beseech you, hear us.
0: That we may be comforted and sanctified with holy viaticum at the hour of our death.
1: We beseech you, hear us.
0: That we may see you one day face to face in heaven.
1: We beseech you, hear us.
0: Lamb of God, who takes away the sins of the world.
1: Spare us, Lord.
0: Lamb of God, who takes away the sins of the world.
1: Graciously hear us, Lord.
0: Lamb of God, who takes away the sins of the world.
1: Have mercy on us.
0: O sacrament most holy, O sacrament divine.
1: All praise and all thanksgiving be every moment thine.
0: Let us pray. Most merciful Father, you continue to draw us to yourself through the Eucharistic mystery. Grant us fervent faith in the sacrament of love, in which Christ the Lord himself is contained, offered, and received. We make this prayer through the same Christ our Lord.
1: Amen.
0: In the name of the Father, and of the Son, and of the Holy Spirit.
1: Amen.

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1: St. Elizabeth Hesselblad. John Paul II called her a pioneer of ecumenism. This Swedish-born convert lived a life touched by a longing to know

0: God, and a desire to be at the service of the less fortunate. 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

Hello, I'm Father Benedict Rochelle of the Franciscan Friars of the Renewal from the South Bronx, and I'm here to welcome you to our ninth segment on God the Father. So far, we have seen God as he is manifested in the material universe, the splendor of the universe. We've seen him as he is manifested to the philosophers and the human mind, a God of goodness, truth, beauty, and unity. We've seen him as he is manifested to the Jews, as the God of mercy, which no one else knew. And then finally, as the Father is manifested in his Son, in the New Testament, especially in the lives of Jesus called the Gospels, how God is mysteriously humble, that he not only loves humility, but he has a humility about himself, an astounding thought. Today, we stop and look at the providence of God, the belief that God brings good to those who trust him, and particularly that he helps them bring good out of evil. Now, this is an almost universal belief of those who believe that God is a person, not that he is simply a world force or that he is simply the principle of goodness and justice, but he is a person. In fact, Christians believe he is three persons in a single God. And this boils down to saying that when you pray to him, he knows you. He cares about you. And if we look in the scriptures and the Old Testament, we see over and over again that God not only wants people to trust him, but he exacts that trust, because they're not going to be able to do very much good unless they do trust him. So we see Abraham leaving his home, going to a foreign place, going through great difficulties, trusting when he's called upon to sacrifice Isaac. We see Moses, we see the prophets, all trusting in God. Sometimes belief means trust. Believe in me. That means trust me that I will help you. It's a little bit different than the idea simply of faith. I believe in God. But trust is a kind of faith that says, I believe in God and that he will guide me to my salvation, to eternity. The goal of the Gospels, the goal of the Christian life, is to be reunited with all those whom we love in eternal life, in Christ, with the Heavenly Father. Among the most beautiful passages in the Jewish scriptures, of course, are the Psalms. My favorite, the Lord is my shepherd, I shall not want. He leadeth me into green pastures. And all my life, I've kind of had a gift for working with animals. I kind of love animals. At our retreat house, I've got the ducks

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He's not a pet, but he's not afraid of me. And I look at these little animals and I see the psalm. The Lord is my shepherd.

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Here's a beautiful Psalm 25. The Lord is my shepherd is 23. Here's another one. To you, O Lord, I lift up my soul. O my God, in you I trust. Let me not be put to shame. Let not my enemies rejoice over me. Yes, let none of those who wait for you be put to shame. Let them be put to shame who are treacherous. It reminds us that our trusting in God takes place in a negative environment. Now, you may not think that's very nice, depending on where you live. But let me tell you, I've said this psalm in my heart on the subway, when I saw a couple of people on the subway who could be, very easily, my adversaries. In the 71st psalm, for you, O Lord, are my hope. Oh, I love that. You, O Lord, are my hope. In Latin, in te domini speravi. I have hoped. My trust, O Lord, from my youth. Upon you I have leaned from my birth. You are he who took me from my mother's womb. My praise is continually for you. If you're not so familiar with the Psalms, get familiar with them. They're marvelous. It may take you a time to understand. They are poetry. They're hymns. But they're so beautiful to read. 52. I trust in the steadfast love of God forever and ever. I will thank you forever because you have done it for me. I will proclaim your name, for it is good in the presence of the godly. There's a beautiful translation of the Psalms, which you don't see very much anymore, by Monsignor Ronald Knox. His translation of the 87th Psalm is very powerful. I will love you, O Lord, and hold your name in honor for the greatness of the love that you have had for me in rescuing me from the depths of hell. Guide me on your straight path. Your faithful care is my refuge. May all my heart's desire be reverence for your name. I love the Psalms. I listen to them on tape when I'm driving through New York traffic, let me tell you. And of course, if you've ever heard them sung with the beautiful Gregorian chant, they're marvelous and they're soothing. And they're about trusting in God. Our divine Savior called people constantly to trust in him. Believe in me. And in one of the most key lines in all the Bible, at the Last Supper, he says to his apostles in John 14, let not your hearts be troubled or be afraid. Believe in me. In my Father's house, let not your hearts be troubled or be afraid. Believe in God and believe also in me. In my Father's house there are many rooms. If it were not so, would I have told you that I go to prepare a place for you? And when I go and prepare a place for you, I will come again and I will take you with myself, that where I am, you also may be. Quite honestly, those words say it all as far as the practical living of the Christian life is concerned. Trust in me. And they did. When they learned the bitter lesson of not trusting, when they failed Christ at the crucifixion, then indeed they did learn to trust. And in 1 Timothy, we read 1 Timothy 4, St. Paul says, for to this end we toil and strive, because we have our hope set on the living God, who is the Savior of all, especially of those who believe. Let's trust. Now, trusting in God is difficult because life is difficult. There's something terribly wrong with the world. There is. And believers in the gospel and in the Jewish scriptures believe that that thing

is wrong comes from the mysterious reality we call original sin, the fall of the first parents. I don't know why, but I sure do know it worked. And the original sin is as plausible an explanation of the difficulties of human life as anything else is. Life is mysterious, challenging, frequently sorrowful, sometimes tragic. And if you ever wonder how much power evil has, look at the cross behind me. Jesus Christ was crucified by evil, and he was the Son of God. That's how powerful evil can be. Look at the 20th century, a century of immense technological progress, and a century of holocausts and wars, one on top of the other, so that they were still going on at the very end of the 20th century. Now, the different religions of the world tried to come up with some practical answer. I don't think any of them claim to have answered why evil exists. I don't think they take that up. The religions of the world would not be so dumb. They wouldn't be world religions if they tried to do that. But the religions of the world try to give to their members, to those who are born into those religions and who join them or are trying to faithfully follow them, something to hold on to, some kind of a partial explanation. And I'm going to go through those explanations, but I don't want to get a lot of nasty letters in the mail that I misinterpreted somebody's religious faith. If I did, I'll be happy to correct it, but I'm being very almost vague and sketchy because I want to fairly treat those religions. And quite honestly, as far as the major religions go, all of their answers have something to say for them. The primitive or oldest answer, I don't like the word primitive, the answer that comes from very ancient times, you find in the traditional religions of the world, the very old ones, like the African traditional religion, the tribal religions that you would find in Australia or in the rainforests, far from European influences. And you find that answer also in Hinduism, that in some mysterious way, good and evil both come from God. Now, that's difficult for a Christian to put that together, but there is that belief, and it's brought out, for instance, by the goddess Kali. Kali is the goddess of Calcutta. Calcutta means the city of Kali. And in the Hindu religion, when they say they have different gods, they don't mean what we mean by God. They mean a picture or an emanation of God. Don't write me a letter if I said that wrong. I apologize already if you're a Hindu. But for instance, Kali is the goddess of war and the goddess of life. She's the goddess of mercy and the goddess of death. Many of the simple Hindu people thought that Mother Teresa was a divine emanation of the goddess Kali. Once the high priest of Kali knelt and put his face to the ground in front of Mother Teresa, she didn't know what was going on. Later on, she found out that he said, "All my life I have served Kali, but today I have seen her," because Mother Teresa was doing works of mercy. And yet when plague comes in India, they say Kali is coming. The Buddhist answer is considerably more sophisticated, has something big to say for it. The Buddhist answer is that evil is in your own eyes, it's the way you're interpreting what's going on. Now, I don't find that helpful all the time, but at times it is true. Some of the best blessings I ever got in my life were wrapped up in dirty plastic garbage bags when they came, and some of the things I thought were great blessings turned out to be a nuisance. It's often how you look at it. We all lament the death of a dear person who is old,

But you know, the day after their death, if they've led a virtuous life, you can say they've never had it better. We weep for ourselves. Islam is very interesting. Islam is affected profoundly by the first five books of the Bible. They have those books. And in Islam, there is a very, very strong belief that what God wants happens. If you go to a Muslim restaurant in New York, you're likely to see a white sign with blue Arabic letters. And you say, well, what does that say? It says, when what Allah wants happens. A lot of truth to it, a lot of truth. Does anything happen that God doesn't want? Well, God permits evil. Consider war, consider death, consider the Holocaust, consider the crucifixion of Christ. God permits these things, otherwise they couldn't happen. But he permits them to bring good out of evil. And sometimes that's very hard to see. Part of the Islamic answer is to try to make good come out of evil. And this is called the Holy War, Hayahid. And that can get out of hand, not so much in Islam, but in politics. In the 20th century, we had several people who wanted to make a perfect world, a world which did nothing wrong. You know their names: Lenin, Stalin, Hitler, Goebbels, Goering, Mao Zedong, Pol Pot. These were the people going to make the perfect world. So you have to be careful of that. We have to work for good, but we don't have to force it down anybody's throat. Now, the Jewish answer, which is reflected in the Jewish scriptures, is in the book of Job, an answer of patience and trust in God, even when things go wrong. Rabbi Kusher wrote about this very beautifully in his book, When Bad Things Happen to Good People. Many other Jewish writers also. And what a Jewish person does when everything goes wrong, they recite the Kadesh. It's a very ancient prayer said in Proto-Hebrew. It's not even regular Hebrew. When someone dies, something goes wrong, you say, blessed be God. Blessed be God. But there's a humor to it. There's an irony to it, I should say. Years ago, when I used to go shopping down in the Lower East Side among the wholesale merchants of these things — Jewish people don't do this anymore, it's mostly done by Korean people — but there was a little old shop where they sold neckties. A little old lady, Fanny Abramowitz, she sold neckties. And she said, Father, I want you should pray that I get a nice husband. I have this beautiful business. My father left it to me. I'm old. I'm 69. I need a husband. Pray. Said, okay. The next year I came back and I opened the door. It was snowing. The little bells rang as I came in. And she looked up and she said, you. I said, excuse me? You. I said, Mrs. Bramwell, this is Father Benedict. Yeah, I know who it is. Either you're not praying or they're not listening. That's the Jewish answer to the problem of evil. You know, a little irony. When I was a little boy, I lived in an Irish Jewish neighborhood. You see, two old ladies come up to each other in the street, one Irish, one Jewish. The Irish would say, and how is yourself? And the Jewish lady would say, don't ask, don't ask. There's an irony. And it's in the book of Job. God never gives Job the answer, but he says to Job, who are you that you're asking me? And then there is the Christian answer. In some ways, the Christian answer is the most puzzling, because the person who Christians believe is the Son of God, who came into this world to bring the kingdom of God, to establish it, to be the Messiah — he is the Messiah, we believe — he suffers the worst. He's crucified. He's killed. They said to him while he was on the cross, he trusted God, now let him come down from the cross. And this is the Christian answer to evil, that evil must be sanctified and changed by love. In his very, very beautiful book, The Eternal Galilean, Archbishop Fulton

Milton J. Sheen was a very popular preacher back in the 40s and 50s and even up into the 60s. I knew Bishop Sheen. I listened to him as a little boy. And Bishop Sheen's great time was always Holy Week. He would preach in St. Patrick's Cathedral on the cross, on the death of Christ. And it was his best. And Bishop Sheen in The Eternal Galilean, I quoted in my book, The Journey to God, says this: on the cross, our Lord shows that love can take no other form when it is brought into contact with evil than the form of pain. Love, confronted by evil, will suffer. And he continues, to overcome evil with good, one must be prepared to suffer unjustly. The lesson of the crucifix, then, is that pain is never to be isolated, never to be separated from love. The crucifix does not mean pain, it means sacrifice. In other words, it tells us pain is sacrifice without love, and that sacrifice, on the other hand, is pain endured with love. Pain without love is meaningless. It's dark. Bishop Sheen used to say, there's nothing worse than wasted suffering. But when you come into contact with evil, it may be natural evil like sickness and death, it may be evil that comes from the malice and wickedness of men, or at least from their stupidity, it's going to cause pain. And Bishop Sheen says, when pain is divorced from love, it leads a person to wish that others were as he is. It makes him cruel and bitter and hateful. When pain is unsanctified by affection, it scars. It burns up our inner sensibilities. It leaves our soul fierce and brutal. Pain as pain is nothing ideal. It's a curse. But love can transmute pain and make it into sacrifice, which is a joy. If you lose a sum of money, is not your loss softened by the discovery that it was found by some very poor person whom you loved? That's happened to me. If your head is racked by pain, your body wasted and worn with long vigils at the bedside of your beloved child who is sick, is pain not softened by the thought that through your love and devotion, the child is nursed back to health? The truth gradually emerges that our highest happiness consists in feeling that another's good has been in some way purchased by our sacrifice. Jesus himself says, greater love than this no one has but to lay down his life for his friends. Now we come to the question of what is love. In the Gospels, and I think in the hearts of all good people, of any religion, real love is the joy in giving yourself away. I absolutely know that and believe it. When I have been truly happy, I have given myself away. And even if they did not appreciate it, even if my love was abused, there was still the inner fierce happiness, having tried to imitate God, who is love that gives itself away. So many times in our culture, love is just physical fulfillment, sexual release. That's not love at all. The prostitute says, buy some love, my God. And she herself is hurt by that. How many times, even now, we work with homeless girls, with babies in our good council homes, and they learned very much the hard way that you couldn't buy or sell love. For many, love is dependency. And that's for real. If our dependency needs are fulfilled by another one, we feel an affection, a dependency toward them. But either we or they must leave. And if love is only dependency, it will become bitter. It may become manipulative.

manipulative. It may become resentment. But when love is the giving of itself away, then we are like God. This is a series about God the Father, the source of all being, the source of all that is, the source that allows evil to come into the world, evil which is the absence of good, the absence of love, so that human beings might love freely, that human beings might know that goodness is the giving of itself away. If you watch a mother animal taking care of her little ones, I watch the mother ducks and the mother geese taking care of their little ones. I went to sleep in the park and I woke up and there were 15 goslings all around me with their mothers. I was so touched. They were all over, they knew I had some bread. And they were giving themselves away, but they didn't know it. They were following an instinctual drive. But human beings know it. I hope you know it. I hope that you know that loving is giving yourself away. And in such an idea, resentment or bitterness disappears because you don't have to be loved. As St. Francis said, it is in giving that we receive, and it is in dying that we are born to eternal life. Jesus reveals on the cross that goodness and love is giving yourself away. And that's why he said, greater love than this no one has, but to lay down his life for his friends. And we are his friends. You are his friend.

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0: 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I'm Doug Keck here, managing things, albeit not that well, at the intersection of faith and reason, but we're here once again. 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Interesting. Witness the epic story of a woman who relentlessly pursued God and the response she received that was beyond her wildest dreams. 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And it's interesting because a lot of Muslims have reported having Jesus in their dreams. It's kind of interesting. We also have a show topic. We're going to be talking more about the Pope's latest encyclical, having to do mostly with AI. And our book of the month for June, it's already June, A Good Friend, Italy's Shrines and Wonders, Discovering Sacred Spaces and Fascinating Places in the Life of St. Francis of Assisi, by the one and only Teresa Tomeo. So you check out that. She's a great writer. It's always a lot of fun. And speaking of a lot of fun and a great writer, we have our own Father Spitzer. We're joining him once more. Great to be with you, Father.
1: Great to be with you too, Doug. Start us with a prayer.
0: Very good.
1: In the name of the Father, and of the Son, and of the Holy Spirit. Amen. Amen. Heavenly Father, we give you thanks for your many blessings to us, the blessing especially of our ministries and our ability to serve in them. We ask you now to send your Holy Spirit down upon us, to inspire, guide, and protect us, so that everything we do and say will be brought to fruition in your will, for the good of your people, your church, and your kingdom. Asking all of these things through Jesus our Lord. Amen. And Mary, seat of wisdom, pray for us. In the name of the Father, and of the Son, and of the Holy Spirit. Amen.
0: Thank you so much, Father. It's always great to start off that way. And this show, we're going to pick up what we did last week. So the second part of the show, we're going to be talking about Pope Leo's document. We'll have a couple of stories, and then we'll get into people's questions. Lessons from the Synod Study Group Number 9. Does that ring a bell to you?
1: Yes.
0: Okay, well.
1: That doesn't ring a bell, but the Synod does.
0: Well, Synod number 9, as opposed to Revolution number 9 by the Beatles, originally tasked with applying synodality emphasis on listening to controversial doctrinal, pastoral, and ethical issues, the group caused needless controversy. This is an editorial from the Register, which obviously EWTN owns. On May 5th, this goes back a few weeks, obviously, when it released a final report that diminished Revelation's implications for sexual morality while presenting a misleading portrayal of Catholic Church teaching by positively featuring the testimony of two men in a civilly recognized same-sex marriage. It goes on to say that witnesses that the document anonymously cited turned out to be very well-known LGBTQ activists. In fact, they're the ones who Father Martin witnessed to right after Pope Francis had put out his original document having to do with quote-unquote blessing individuals, so to speak. But they say even the Synod Secretariat has distanced itself from the work of this particular study group, and I think the Synod 9, and this is the kind of thing, unfortunately, that makes people nervous, which is these groups get together and they come out with these documents and that have no power, no authority, but will be being quoted between now and eternity. Your thoughts?
1: Yeah, well, my thoughts are just simply, first, if you're going to take issue with Jesus's revelation, boy, I hope you're the Son of God or... and if you're not, if you consider yourself to be so, first of all, get a quick check from a psychiatrist. If you don't consider yourself to be so, why in the world are you disagreeing with Jesus Christ? Unless, of course, you don't think he's the Son of God. And if you don't, please don't speak on behalf of the Catholic Church. And, of course, don't enter into a synodality process where you're going to find something that's contrary to his teaching. Mm-hmm. I think Jesus would take issue with that, obviously. I think it's apparent in his teaching the teaching of St. Paul and the teaching of the Catholic Church. In fact, the teaching of the entire Catholic tradition. Mm-hmm. So, first of all, please ignore those statements from that synodology, number nine.
0: Nobody knows what it means, let alone knowing how to pronounce it half the time.
1: But no.
0: Somebody once noted that synod starts with the word sin, spelled slightly different, but it does. It's more like Dr. Sin, which was a story, but they spelled it S-Y-N like that. Anyway, speaking of that and related to that story, in that particular report, I believe it's fair to say that there's some, let's say, disparaging comments were made about the group Courage, which I think most of us are familiar with, that deals with people who are struggling with same-sex attraction. It mentions here, and this is an Ed Penton story from the Register that just came out basically about a week ago. It said, the final report of the Synod on Synodality Study Group has drawn widespread criticism since its publication, not the least from its authors, what it wrote about Courage International. Respected and canonically approved Catholic apostolate since 1980, Courage International has been providing spiritual support to men and women experiencing same-sex attraction, as we know, according to church teaching. In its critique of Courage, the report failed to include perspectives from anyone involved with the apostolate and erroneously claimed that its work involved some so-called reparative therapy. Since no Courage representative was involved in the process, the study group became problematic and seems to contradict what synodality intends, the greater engagement of all relevant voices. And that's quoting the one who's in charge now, Father Brian Gannon. He's the executive director of Courage International. So, So it...
1: I'm in complete agreement with everything that was said there. I have not a thing to add to it.
0: Right.
1: And so I believe the whole synod and synodality, probably that whole number nine should just be completely thrown away.
0: Right, right.
1: I think it is completely invalid on the basis of the fact not only that it disagrees with the revelation of Jesus, but the revelation and the teaching of the Catholic Church.
0: Right.
1: Not the revelation, but the teaching of the Catholic Church on that revelation. And I think also the advice is harmful to the emotional health of people. And it's disparaging and undermining an organization which has done tremendous help for many, many, like thousands of people.
0: Right.
1: And I just can't believe that they're doing this so irresponsibly and not even seeking other voices from within the organization to actually talk about what
0: right.
1: they're doing. It's irresponsible from A to Z. Just that whole thing should be tossed out. In fact, why don't we just stop the process of synods of synodality reflection programs.
0: It's going ahead full force, and that document will be included. That is my understanding. So of what we're doing, which is again why people kind of look askance at this whole kind of process. And I think what you really boils down to, and this is just speculating, you really have people who at the end of the day believe there is nothing wrong with same-sex attraction in the sense and living it out. And so any group that they view as trying to mitigate that lifestyle is seen in a negative way.
1: Right. Well, I mean, even though same-sex attraction is one matter and, living out
0: right.
1: the
0: That's
1: lifestyle.
0: That's what I'm talking about, the totally lifestyle. Different. Right.
1: Yeah.
0: Right, exactly.
1: I would say, I mean, obviously, there's a whole lot of Christian revelation about that.
0: Mm-hmm.
1: So, and of course, and it's grouped with the same area as cohabitation, premarital sex, extramarital sex, and so forth. I mean, Jesus specifically says, sexual activity outside of the marriage covenant is sinful. He declares it in this whole list of sins. And of course, it includes everything that's outside of the marital covenant. Porneia in itself has a very broad meaning.

0: It doesn't refer only to male and female. It refers to everything that is, you know, a form of sexuality outside of the marital covenant. And so that's right at the top of the list of the sins that Jesus himself mentions, I believe, in Mark 7, 31, is it? Something along those lines. Right. But anyway, you know, I rest my case. I just think this is literally built on a foundation of sand. No, quicksand. You're going down to the bottom and you're not getting
1: there. Well, it's interesting, too, because on one level, like from the scientific method, where one takes two situations and changes, let's say, one of the statuses of something or adds something in, then you see what the results are and how that changed things. And if we look at the mainline Protestant denominations who've embraced, let's say, the women priests, women bishops, lesbian kind of lifestyle, the homosexual lifestyle.
0: Yeah, they all have decreased.
1: Right. They're falling apart. They're just falling apart. So there's something, you got to step back and say, regardless of how much empathy you have, there's something wrong with this equation, that it seems like this adaptation has an incredibly negative impact on the faith.
0: And not only on the faith, on the emotional life of the people involved in it. I mean, just ask Majus AI, a great free AI, Catholic AI, just ask Majus AI, what are the emotional health consequences of, you know, and just go right through the list. Homosexual lifestyle. There's nothing there that's not coming from the archives of general psychiatry. I'm not making this up. This is the archives of general psychiatry. Ask the same about cohabitation, and ask the same thing about a number of premarital partners, and ask the same thing about extramarital sex. All the emotional health consequences are rotten. They're rotten. Depression levels, panic attack levels, major psychiatric disorder levels, suicidality levels, suicide levels, and substance abuse levels, right down the list. Just take a look at it. You can see this is not conduct that's, of course, it's not going to help your spiritual life. Because, you know, that huge study that was done, for example, of pornography, you know, which just shows, you know, everybody says, oh, you know, this is a victimless sin. Really? Is it victimless? Well, how come then the depression rate goes up in proportion to the amount of time you spend looking at pornography and addicted to pornography? Why would the depression, if this is so great, you know, and this is victimless, so why is it? And if that's the case, why is it that religious life, for example, the more you view a pornography, that your church attendance goes down, your prayer level goes down, and so forth and so on, all the way down to the bottom. So that if you're looking at pornography for more than about 10 hours a week, what do you think, 10 hours a week? You know, what are we talking about here? You know, it's almost an obsession, but you practically have no religious life left. You have no prayer life left. And your depression level is right through the ceiling. It's not victimless, you know. And this is like, it's mainstream modern culture that it always talks about being open to every moral lifestyle, but never tells you the emotional health consequences, let alone the spiritual health consequences of doing so. And all I can tell you is that the Archives of General Psychiatry will tell you what's going on. You should look at them and just look at the Pew survey. The Pew survey is the one that, that looked at, you know, the emotional health consequences. I mean, the spiritual health consequences, health consequences, you know, of homosexual lifestyle. And certainly this huge Oklahoma study, you know, that the University of Oklahoma study that was done on pornography just tells you the spiritual health consequences right away. And we have very, very good, you know, a look. I mean, we know cohabitation undermines religion. Those big Thornton studies that were done, you know, show the exact opposite, that, you know, people who take religion seriously in their marriage, their marriages are stronger. And in turn, the strengthening of the marriage strengthens the religious commitment within the couples and the children in the marriage. So in other words, the couple that prays together not only stays together, but has more satisfying marriages, has more stable marriages, is better for the children, and actually it turns out, or comes back and it strengthens the religious commitment within the marriage. Thornton calls it reciprocal causation. So, I mean, these are like secular studies that are in secular peer-reviewed journals.

0: is not, you know, Spitzer abbreviation. So, I mean, the main thing is, I think if you look at my book, or just ask Montes AI, you know, just about this. And I'm telling you, those statistics will floor you.
1: Right.
0: Actually, following the moral prescripts of Jesus is not just good for your spiritual health, and it's very good for your spiritual health.
1: Let me ask
0: you. It's great for your emotional health and relational health as well.
1: So did you ever, there was a particular book that's come out recently, I thought the title was interesting, by a professor originally out of Canada, now I think is at Mississippi State, called Suicidal Empathy. And he's talking about it in society where the people are making decisions, too many decisions are being made on emotions without taking into account the logical consequences of things.
0: Absolutely. You know, with the two wings, you need to, of course, you need the emotional side to be considered. The heart is important, but the heart without the mind, unregulated, unguided, you know, as Plato wrote 2,400 years ago, is like these stallions guiding a chariot. And of course, the black stallion, if you give him all the powers, in other words, the ones that just deal with feelings without any kind of logic or any kind of analytical capability, the charioteer is not going to be in good health at the end of the day. I mean, that stallion's going to pull them all over the place until, of course, it basically kills the charioteer. And I think the same thing applies very much to today. St. Augustine had the same sage advice. In fact, the whole history of philosophy has the same sage advice, except for a few guys like Nietzsche. So, you know, out there is pure passion and so forth and so on, becoming an Übermensch. But of course, he wound up in the loony bin, and
1: that's right.
0: You know, suicidal. So I don't have to, you know, that didn't work out well.
1: Yeah,
0: so,
1: that's the thing. A lot of people don't know the postscript on a lot of these people's lives. You know, what disasters they turned out to be. They only get the highlight part when they were shining brightly. Here's another story right before we get to some questions. Diocesan priestly vocations in the U.S., a new look at the numbers. I think this is as of basically last year. 3,035 diocesan seminarians are preparing for priestly ordination, Latin Rite Diocese of the United States. It's an increase of 2%. This is based on the official Catholic directory, which is based on what is actually supplied by the individual diocese. And they go through that. And I thought it was interesting that the number one diocese, I guess, attracts the highest ratio, at least, is the Diocese of Lincoln, which also has 37 seminarians. They're actually getting, one seminarian per 2007. I think Lincoln, going back when I first came to EWTN, when Bishop Breskowitz was there, and that was the, you know, I really thought that was the foundation of what has been built on in that diocese. He was a great friend of Mother Angelica.
0: Absolutely. And same thing, I mean, you can see it in the dioceses that tend to be more traditional.
1: Right.
0: Not only do you have a higher rate, you know, in the seminaries, but people joining the seminary, but a higher rate of people lasting, getting through the seminary and going into active priesthood afterwards. So, I mean, there's no doubt that, again, the truth will set you free, and the truth will help, you know, seminary vocations. And I think another reason to be very skeptical about the last synod on synodality, synodality discussion.
1: Right. So, it's interesting that there 35 dioceses attract fewer than one seminarian for every 40,000. So let's see, 23 dioceses that attract fewer than one seminarian for every 50,000. Fall River, Massachusetts is at the top of the list. San Antonio, now jumping down, Chicago, one in 70,000 approximately. Los Angeles, Las Vegas.
0: Los Angeles is what?
1: Los Angeles, one in 82,000 approximately. And Long Island, where I'm from, was one in 193,000. I could tell you that they've had some tough times there where I grew up. I mean, I grew up in a place where you were either Catholic or Jewish, and there was a pizza place, a deli, and a church on every corner, basically, is what you ran out to.
0: Not bad.
1: No, it was great. It was great to live. It was a great place to grow up, I'll tell you. And it's interesting. There was a couple of places, unfortunately, that actually had zero.

0: or one. That's Altoona Johnstown now claims as one. One seminary in Anchorage, Juneau, Baker, Oregon, Norwich, Connecticut. Two seminarians in Gallup, New Mexico. So you can see that, like you said, there's certainly a difference. Something's different in those dioceses. Hopefully somebody is not getting caught up in bureaucracy and afraid to make anybody look bad, and maybe is looking at what's getting done in some of these other dioceses to figure out why is it working here and not so much there, besides claiming that you're
1: totally.
0: You're allowing people in who shouldn't be allowed in. I think you've heard that one before. Okay, so let's get to some questions for you, Father, from EWTN listeners and viewers, okay?
1: Okay.
0: Okay, dear Father Spitzer, how is it that God has one nature, yet Jesus, who is God, has two natures?
1: Very simply, because it's the personhood. Mm-hmm. So we got to separate out personhood from nature. So just think of nature more or less as the, I'm going to call it the power source and the intelligence source. And so, I don't want to be non-reverential here, but, you can imagine a computer that has a single CPU that has three or four or five monitors that are attached to it. Now, I'm just giving an analogy here, nothing else. But basically, a person is a self-awareness. Mm-hmm. So it's like, I'm aware of this glass, and I'm aware of being aware of the glass. That makes me self-aware. I'm actually aware of my self-awareness. I'm aware of being aware of my awareness. Mm-hmm. And because I can do that triple, getting myself, I can form my own inner universe. I can form, as it were, my little autonomy, my private world within myself. Mm-hmm. Because of that self-consciousness. So imagine then you have one infinite power source. That's the divine nature. One infinite intelligence source. That's the divine nature. And by the way, you can only have one infinite power source, one infinite power, because if you had a second one, there'd have to be a difference between the second and the first, and the difference between them would mean that one of them would have to be somewhere, be something, have something, be in another dimension that the other one was not. Mm-hmm. And the other one that's not in that dimension, in that space, in that magnitude, in that, have that power, whatever it is, that's a finite power. It is not an infinite power. So you can only have one infinite nature, one infinite power, one infinite intelligence. And by the way, I have a big proof of that if you want to take a look at it in my book, New Proofs for the Existence of God, as well as in a book called Science at the Doorstep to God.
0: Okay.
1: Now, and the main thing to remember is those self-consciousnesses. Imagine, secondly, that there are three self-consciousnesses making use of that one infinite power. So is it possible for three self-consciousnesses to make use of one infinite power? Yes. Perfectly possible, because it's infinite. It's not by these three self-consciousnesses using it at the same time. The infinity of the power, the pure act, as it were, of the power will not be delimited by that. Now, let's suppose that each of those self-consciousnesses, what are they doing? Why are there three? And of course, because there's real interpersonal love in the Godhead. Mm-hmm. So God is not just a thing. It's not like an infinite power that's loving. It is actually an infinite power, infinite act that is interpersonally loving. Mm-hmm. So the first self-consciousness, let's call that the Father. And the second self-consciousness, the Son. And the third self-consciousness, the Holy Spirit, because that's what Jesus calls them. So because he does that, let's just then use his terms. And then let's just say, well, what did Aquinas and Augustine, what do they think, that is going on here with the Father, the Son, the Holy Spirit? The Father is ultimately the lover who loves the beloved, and that's the word Jesus uses for himself.

ha-agapetos, it's translated into Greek, coming from David, David, almost like the beloved, you know, the beloved one. Mm-hmm. So you can see that the Father is loving the Son, the beloved one. So he's a giver, and then the Son gives back, right? He receives the love from the Father and gives it back to the Son. Mm-hmm. So the Father is a giver-receiver. The beloved one, the Son, Jesus, when he becomes incarnate, is he's basically a receiver-giver. Mm-hmm. So he receives from the Father and gives back to the Father. And then, of course, the Spirit is the one who receives, like parents. He's like a child receiving the unified love of the Father and the Son, just like a child receives the unified love of the mother and the father, right, you know, together. And then the Spirit, you know, loves back the Father and the Son in their togetherness and in their unity, which is different from loving them individually. He certainly does that, but like a child also loves the unity between the mother and the father, in this case, the Father and the Son. Mm-hmm. Okay, so you've got this triangle of interpersonal love, where there are three persons, and then there are four processions. You've got the lover first, who then receives. You've got the receiver, who then gives. You have the receiver of the love of the lover and the receiver, and you have the Spirit who gives back. Four processions in those three persons, and four processions of love, as Aquinas would call that, St. Thomas Aquinas would call that. So now you take those, that whole area, and you say, okay, who's becoming incarnate? Jesus is becoming, so the Son. So isolate on that second person of the Trinity. Just take that one, that second self-consciousness. That second self-consciousness enters into the thought of his own creation. So remember, in that infinite power, there's not just the three persons existing through it, the whole of creation. And if there's a multiverse, all the universes, even the kingdom of heaven, everything is a thought in that infinite mind. Now, let's suppose that the second person of the Trinity enters into the thought of creation in his own use of the one infinite mind. That he goes into it, you know, this thought of the world, and he enters specifically in the planet Earth, and he enters specifically into a little Israel, and enters specifically into Mary, you know, in the, you know, the town, well, at that time, of Nazareth. So let's just suppose that all these things happen. So just to give you an analogy, now when the second person of the Trinity, that second self-consciousness, enters into the incarnate body of Jesus in Mary's womb, he has a second nature. But remember, infinite nature, the divine nature, is not becoming human. You can't fit an infinite nature into human restrictions and boundaries. Obviously, that would be a contradiction, infinitize it. That's, church never said anything like that. You know, that wouldn't have been very intelligent anyway. But the second thing is what the church is saying is that second person, while he's still participating in the love relationship and the divine nature, enters into his own thought of creation and becomes a human finite nature within that thought. In that case, the second person of the Trinity is actually using the one infinite nature and entering into the embodiment within the an infinite embodiment within the thought of his own creation, and that person is doing both at the same time. And he said, well, can you give me an analogy of this? Yes, I can. Your self-consciousness can be in the real world, like I'm in the real world right now. My self-consciousness is attending to it. But when I go to sleep tonight and I go into my dream world, right? I mean, my self-consciousness enters into that dream world as if it were real, right? It enters into, I enter into my own thought, my dream thought, and I enter into a character of me in my dream thought.

0: And I, you know, if I'm flying there, I think I am flying. My self-consciousness thinks I'm flying. If I'm falling there, my self-consciousness thinks I'm falling, etc. So the main thing is, oh, my self-consciousness is in this characterization, my real world. In fact, you can almost scare yourself to death in your dream world, in a nightmare, etc. Okay, now, do we have any analogy for how we can be in both worlds simultaneously, the real world and the dream world? Just like the one divine personhood of Jesus is entering in, he's still remaining in his divine nature, but entering into a human nature in his own thought of creation. Yeah, we do have an analogy. When you're just about ready to wake up, or have you ever had that experience where you're dreaming along, I don't know, you're flying or something, and you see some dangerous thing, and you think, oh my gosh, it's just a dream.
1: Right
0: there. You are cognizant of the real world. Otherwise, you could have never said just a dream. Yet at the same time, you're cognizant of the dream world that you're still in. And of course, just like that, you get a little flicker, a little glimpse of what this one personhood of Jesus, you know, being in his divine nature and being in a human nature simultaneously is a kind of experiencing. Now you say, well, gosh, is that a contradiction? No. And no more of a contradiction than you in your dream world going, this is just a dream. And so the main thing is yeah, you can do that. Right. And of course, there's no contradiction there. And that's what the church has always taught.
1: Right.
0: And so I think we have a very good way of analogizing, you know, how you can have not only the incarnation, but three divine persons in one infinite nature, power, and intelligence.
1: Well, my dream is always you show up at school and you don't know your schedule and there's a test and you have no idea what anybody's talking about. And you're in total panic. And then you say, thank goodness, this is a dream.
0: Yeah, that's right. That's the anxiety dream of the century.
1: Right.
0: I actually had a great anxiety dream, you know, which I've had repeated again and again. And I'm ready to get my doctoral degree. And, you know, somebody comes up to me and says, Spitzer, you haven't taken the Greek exam.
1: There we go.
0: And I'm going, but I'm in philosophy of science. There's no Greek exam. And you go, oh, yes, there is. And you haven't taken it. So I'm running, literally running up to my room, taking out all my old Greek books, you know, and trying to memorize everything again as fast as I can for the Greek exam. And of course, I wake up in this terrible state of anxiety, going, thank God, it's just a dream.
1: With that said, we're going to take a break, and we're going to be talking about AI. Is that just a dream, or is it something we really should be worried about? Stay with us.

0: Hi, Kevin Turley here. Just wrapping at EWTN Studios Walsingham. Amazing, this place. And to think it all started in 1981 with a contemplative nun in an obscure part of the United States who decided to start a Catholic television station. She had high hopes, everyone else had low expectations. Today that religious sister is known the world over as Mother Angelica. 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

0: And joining us will be on the panel. It'll be Father Mitch Pacwa, Dr. David Anders, and Colin Donovan. So, fun discussion. Check it out. And, of course, we're back with Father Spitzer. And we're going to be talking about the Pope's encyclical having to do with AI and some other things. Magnificent Humanity is the title. Let me ask you one thing before we get into all of the AI in and out. In this document, he proposes the principles of Catholic social doctrine, the dignity of the person, which obviously is a big part of the AI discussion, the common good, subsidiarity, solidarity, justice, succession, guidelines for decision making. He talks about universal destination of goods. What does that mean?
1: Yes, that means that the world's goods were intended for all human beings. It doesn't mean, it's not an annihilation of the right to private property, right? So it just basically means that, you know, the goods, all goods were meant for all people that are natural goods, you know, insofar as these are needed to sustain human health and life. So what that means is you can't deprive somebody of something that's, you know, a natural, naturally produced food or medicine or something. You can't, deprive somebody of what is necessary for their life and their health that comes from the natural world simply because they don't have money or they're impoverished. And so you just say, well, too bad for you. You don't have food, and so we can't, we're just going to let you starve to death. So the idea would be no, there's you know, all goods are destined to be used for everybody insofar as it is needed to sustain them in their health and in their life. We have to give them an adequate share of those things because the Creator intended everybody to have an adequate share needed for the sustenance of health and life. So we shouldn't be leaving people to die of disease. If we have a perfectly good accessible medicine that's there, we should help them get it. We certainly shouldn't be leaving people to you know, die of, you know, lack of water or lack of potable water anyway. And certainly we shouldn't, you know, allow them to starve to death. And we shouldn't allow them to have nothing to shelter them, you know, from heat or cold or whatever it may be, the elements and so forth. So everybody has a right to some of the world's resources. And private property does not supersede the need for everybody to get an adequate share to sustain not only themselves, but their families. So there has to be something. You don't have to give them anything more than they need for sustenance, but you certainly have an obligation to do that. And so we should be giving up some of our private property to help people who are in need. So in other words, to give something to charity or to do something that will help out, you know,
0: but something that we're called to do and something we should be voluntarily doing necessarily.
1: Voluntarily doing, and that's it's a moral call to do that. The idea.
0: Well, is there a difference between sustenance in the United States and sustenance in, let's say, you know, the Congo or something? I mean,
1: You mean in terms of dollars?
0: I mean, just in what would somebody would define as sustenance? You know.
1: Yeah, I think there is a difference, but I think what the main thing of the main point is regardless of what the dollar valuation is of various kinds of food, and you know, people should have enough rice, they should have enough protein, you know, they should have enough, potable water, they should have enough shelter, you know, and in my opinion, that includes some form of education, you know, to elevate themselves to better themselves. And that's, you know, we implicitly hold this in our natural rights theories because the pursuit of happiness doesn't just mean everybody be happy. The pursuit of happiness means that you can pursue a better life for yourself and your family through, you know, the creativity and hard work that you can bring to bear in the process. So the main thing is we do have a right. We call it an inalienable right to better ourselves, right? An inalienable

0: inalienable right to seek some better good for our family. Now, does that mean unlimited? No, just enough for us to be secure in ourselves and to not starve, to have the minimum necessities for health, and of course, so you won't be, in some sense, an indentured servitude to some person or to some state. The totalitarian mistake is to say, well, we're going to give you the right to life, and we're going to give you these goods, but you're not going to have any right to have self-possession or to self-governance, right? We're going to control who you are, and the totalitarian government basically renders you an indentured servant to the state. Well, that's hardly, you know, a way of doing this. So I think the inalienable rights theory is a very good way of describing what we're trying to do in our social teaching, our Catholic social teaching. In other words, to have that universal destination of goods means, yeah, in justice, you have a right to be able to pursue, you know, to get at least an adequate share of the world's goods so you can take care of yourself and your family and even provide for a better future for yourself and your family.
1: Okay.
0: I think that's a good definition. Well, whatever the dollar valuation of that might be.
1: Okay. And there's multiple chapters in this. One talks about the technocratic paradigm. I think you talked a little bit about that the last time. What is a technocratic paradigm? Remind me.
0: Again, just to remind people, what technocracy does is it kind of makes the technocratic judgment reducible to a paradigm that's either analytical or mathematical or both. So, of course, all machine learning, remember, is based on finite algorithmic structures. So at the end of the day, if you're allowing machines to make the vital decisions for you personally, or allowing machines to make the vital decisions for us as a group culturally or communally or in terms of governance or a state, the more and more we cede that power over to machines, the more we're going to reduce human beings to numbers, to analytical rules, to formalisms, and so forth, forgetting completely about the reasons of the heart, as Blaise Pascal would call it, right? These would be the reasons of love, the reasons of goodness, the reasons of beauty, the reasons of transcendence, the reasons of God, the reasons of religion, the reasons of revelation, if I can put it that way without irony. The same thing with all of the dimensions of the heart that flow into the ways in which we delight in each other, respect each other, sacrifice ourselves for one another, love one another with affection, and so forth. All of these things are just not in the technocratic paradigm. They are basically reasons of the heart. And the more we cede our powers over to the great machine and over to AI, the less the heart becomes significant, because AI can't do the heart.
1: Okay.
0: It doesn't have any of it, not even a feeling, not even the lowest kind of feeling of a non-vertebrate species. So the key thing is, the worm in some senses is higher in feeling than any AI can possibly be, because of course of its what might be called its living organism, its status as having an organic property that Sartre would have called the for itself, or what Polanyi would have called, a higher unity that, allows for a higher power called acting for itself. So the idea, though, that is clear in all of this is, since AI can't do it, you cede the power to the AI, it's always going to lean toward reducing you to a number, a formalism, or a material thing. That's what it's going to do. And in the end, your dignity will depend on how much you produce and how less you take in. So it's going to become what Pope Leo would call, right, a consumer paradigm. Right. If you take in less and you produce more, you're the kind of guy who deserves to live. We'd like you around in this society. And if you're producing higher level stuff, well, you have double dignity of the person who's not producing the higher level stuff. Right. So essentially what we're having then is an extrinsic dignity paradigm.

0: which is reduced to quantity and to materials and to formalisms. And that would be a very bad thing because, of course, it's a total underestimation of the human heart, a total underestimation of human dignity, a total underestimation of the human soul, which is deeply feeling, right, deeply empathetic, deeply transcendent, deeply loving, and deeply good and moral. You're going to just right, rule all the important stuff right off the charts. And of course, what's left over is a really, really good analytical thinker that's very, very productive, mm-hmm, and can think of very, very, good skills and, you know, machine technologies that can enhance human productivity. You'll become a function of economics, and you'll become an economic unit instead of a human person, you know, a uniquely good, lovable, transcendent, mysterious human agent. And that would be a very, right, very dehumanizing, bad thing.
1: Well, let me ask you.
0: What Leo, right. So that's what the technocratic.
1: Right. So in chapter 4, he turns to, you know, the importance of safeguarding the truth. This is one of the things. Mm-hmm. And really, basically, all this thing has to do with power and everything. But in the sense of safeguarding the truth and safeguarding, how does this, you know, who manages this? That always comes up. You know, it seems like to some degree from the document,
0: well,
1: at least.
0: That's what he's trying to point out, yeah.
1: Yeah, there's, but, you know, it's the UN. I mean, well, we're still in the 60s where we. No, I'm serious. Where we thought the UN was going to solve all our problems and they're going to figure this out for everybody. So. Who is going to do this? I mean, that's the question, isn't it?
0: Right now, what Pope Leo fears and what he's talking about is you've got what's called an AI oligarchy, right? Mm-hmm. So you've got, you know, not just the leaders of Anthropic and the leaders of OpenAI, that's ChatGPT, obviously Anthropic is Claude, and of course, Grok, you know, Elon Musk and so forth and so on. It's not just the AI oligarchs, though they will have a top discerning property, as it were, or capability within the new AI culture. So in other words, if you're looking like who's controlling, what we value within society, well, the AI oligarchy, because at the end of the day, that AI oligarchy controls the training of the AIs. They're controlling the large language models. They're controlling the algorithms. They're controlling the training that's being done over the course of time. I mean, of course, they have all kinds of people in between them and the actual training. Mm-hmm. But at the end of the day, they are determining what skews there will be, what omissions there will be. And remember, there are far more errors of omission than commission, when especially you're talking about the things of ethics and the things of religion and the things of the heart and the things of the spirit, etc. When you're talking about these things, errors of omission are really important, and errors of commission, outright, not just the inadvertent hallucinations, but the outright lying you can do with an AI by just implanting just little skews, where over the course of time, the natural AI drift will lead to a big, huge cultural lie, religious lie, political lie, moral lie, et cetera. So I don't have to describe this. It's clear that the AI oligarchs will be in a prime position. I've got nothing against the head of Anthropic or the head of, Grok and ChatGPT and whatever, but I don't want them making these decisions for our culture and certainly for the organizations that will go, sir, they want the great AI. They will take the skews, the errors of omission and commission. Mm-hmm. So there's going to be right underneath the AI oligarchs who have a very definitive control. You've got a whole layer under that group. Let's just call it the organizations that are, you know, make their living from information and intellectual capital.
1: Right.
0: Those kinds of organizations, they'll be like Darth Vader's, drone guys. You know, that the sure, they're going to do that stuff and they're going to carry out those algorithms. And those things are going to be invested in these big, huge companies that control information, not just the AI companies, but these organizations. And then I'm telling you right now, the schools, you think that the teachers in the schools are ready to make a break, with what's coming?

coming out in AI, what's coming out in social media. I mean, well, the social media may be one of the places where we can be saved, because social media has a different viewpoint, right? AI congregates around an oligarchy. Social media doesn't congregate, it's diversified. So it goes in a different direction. And so you could mitigate some of these terrible influences by social media because of its potential for greater and greater diversification with greater and greater number of people doing podcasts, et cetera. So the main thing there is some solutions that can be there, right. But the educational establishment right now, I mean, they're talk about the lemming mentality. Talk about a singular, I don't want to use the term woke, but I will, a singular woke mentality that just goes out and it's everywhere and it's never questioned and it's called ethically proper. And then you base your virtue signaling on it. You think these guys, I mean, they're lemming people. You know, they don't think for themselves anymore. They don't analyze the social consequences, and they certainly don't analyze what Pope Leo would call anthropological consequences. And so now we're at a really a bad impasse, because if they take the lemming mentality, you know, and do what they have done, at least in the public schools in the past, if the lemming mentality continues, and of course the unions, they want to ensure that the lemming mentality is going to continue. They want to be a cohesive, strong union, and that requires cohesive get into rank and file around their members. So I'm not criticizing, I'm just saying these are my observations of what I've seen happening. And because I see all these things happening, I think Pope Leo's warnings are exceedingly important. You're going to see through these AI oligarchies, you can see how it's just going to go down through organizations, down through schools. It's going to become part of the everyday life, and it's going to go into this huge funnel called mainstream culture. Now, when it goes down into the mainstream culture, then we now have the new definition of right and wrong for every single thing you can possibly think of. And notice what the AIs will do. It'll come, all that mainstream cultural funneling will go into the alignment that these AIs, the separate AIs are doing. They'll align themselves to the mainstream culture, to what people want. And so it's gonna reinforce the AI oligarchy's grip. So I'm not trying to create paranoia. I'm just saying, Pope Leo is warning against this. He's saying, don't be naive. If you think that you're going to get adequate protection from the AI, you're not. So what do we have left to protect us? Well, as I just said, social media is one place where you can get protection. But Leo's saying the church. Churches are really good social influencers. And they can come out and talk about AI in a responsible way that uses AI, that doesn't, Leo says, don't fear it. We don't wanna be so fearful of AI that we run away from it. We're gonna have to deal with it. It's here to stay. So what can we do? We can learn about it. We can learn about the skews and the errors of omission and the errors of commission and the hallucinations that are very apparent, and we can try as churches to combine our efforts to control those ways of the heart, to make sure that they don't flow into an AI oligarchy with a technocratic paradigm. But instead, what Leo is trying to say is we want our churches, and of course, the church can have a tremendous amount of power through social media. There's a ton of church. Look at all the recent Catholic and Protestant Christian podcasts that are coming out, right? It's like not just hundreds anymore. You're getting internationally to thousands of these paradigms. And we, of course, we're a forerunner with Majus AI of a religious AI. But I think, you know, if, you know, the likes of us, if we could make a religious AI that can be very, very, you know, differential, it can actually, you know, respond to the secular AI and can say no. I mean, if you just take a secular AI, a ChatGPT answer, go make a test today of Majus AI. Do a ChatGPT.

0: ChatGPT answer, like about one of the subjects I just said, morality, religion, mm-hmm. Human transcendence, like having a soul, et cetera, revelation, political theory, economic theory. Just compare the ChatGPT answer with the Majus AI answer. And you will get a difference in the answers, but I bet 9 times out of 10 that the secular AI left out 2, 3, 4, maybe even 5 super relevant principles, mm-hmm. super relevant, moral norms, mm-hmm. et cetera, that are just being left out of consideration, or even human empathy, human care, right? I mean, just the felt reality around us that apperceives and appreciates the mystery of the human being. So you put all that out, and you just compare those answers, and you'll see we need, of course, we want all the Catholic resources, Christian resources, responding resources that will challenge the AI oligarchy. So, I mean, that's our anyway.
1: Well, I just got a notification from our AI that's running this program and from the control room via computer. We have to take a break, and that's about it. Okay. So if you'll give us your blessing on the way out the door, that'd be great.
0: Okay, absolutely. And bow your heads and pray for God's blessing. And may the Lord, who has given us the most remarkable powers of truth seeking, of love, of morality and goodness, of beauty and of home and family, may he send his spirit down upon us to inspire, guide, and protect us with his wisdom and love, the love of the Holy Spirit, so that we might lead not only our culture, but the world into a better place with a greater mind and a greater heart that makes use of these new technologies, yet at the same time governs them according to human and divine principles. In the name of the Father, and of the Son, and of the Holy Spirit. Amen.
1: Amen. Thank you so much, Father Spitzer, for your insights. We shall see you next week. And remember, Father Spitzer's books and DVDs are always available through our EWTN religious catalog, as is other great items you can pick up. And next time, talking about the Catholic Church, which was founded by Jesus, was it? It certainly was. We'll tell you why. Bookmark, Why Literature Still Matters. Yes, it does. Dr. Jason M. Baxter, fine book. And promoting a very nice film, big production, Cabrini, Experience the Life of Francesca Cabrini as she cares, that's Mother Cabrini, for the most vulnerable people in 19th century America. Wonderful Catholic lady and story. And Saturday, June 6th, a big production, 8 p.m. Eastern Time. Check out the one we did too, much smaller, but a lot on her personal and religious walk as well. So we'll see you next time right here in Father Spitzer's Universe. Be well.

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Next time, Dia Boyle helps us to create a safe and peaceful home environment where faith can thrive. 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

0: Welcome back to Visions of the Divine, an artistic journey into the mystery of the Eucharist. I'm Monsignor Roger Landry. Up until now, in our five-part series, we've covered three parts in which we pondered the preparation for the Holy Mass, in which we entered into the liturgy of the Word, and then finally into the liturgy of the Eucharist, in which Jesus himself, by the power of the Holy Spirit, came down upon our altars. In this fourth session, we're going to be talking about our response to that extraordinary gift. And I'm delighted to be able to turn over to Steve Auth one more time on this artistic journey. Steve, we start our first response with what happens in the liturgy, which is when we pray together the Our Father, that we turn to God the Father after we've asked the angels and the saints to help us glorify him, and we say, hallowed be not our name, but your name, not our will be done, but your will be done, not my fiefdom come, but your kingdom come. We start with glorifying him, and then we ask something specific. Give us today our daily bread is what we normally say, but in the original language of St. Matthew, that word daily is epiousios. Epi means above, ousios means substance, it means give us today our supersubstantial bread. And the early saints of the church always recognized that that was not put something on my family's table. That is, give us today your son, the living bread come down from heaven. And so we start with the prayer of the Our Father, because in the Our Father, we are entering into Jesus' own divine filiation. To illustrate that mystery, you've chosen which art piece?
1: Well, Father, all around the world, there's images of God the Father, but he's usually kind of a scary guy up in the heaven there, looking sternly down below. And we wanted something that evoked more his deep connection with us as our Father. And I could think of nothing better than Michelangelo's masterpiece in the Sistine Ceiling. This is a painting with basically two central images in it that's 20 feet wide, 10 feet high. And it's filled with these parallel images of God the Father rushing through the heavens towards Adam, creating Adam. And Adam and God the Father, if you notice, are actually mirror images of each other, both physically and how they're postured, but the Father older, but the same kind of features, because he makes Adam in our image. And with his focus, he instills a spirit into Adam, the spirit of life. And Adam, languidly at first, seems to be coming to life as the son of the Father, our Father. What I love about the painting is the other side images going on here. And actually, if you look at the cape of God the Father in the image, it actually is a cross-section of the human brain. And it's kind of like Michelangelo imagining what's in God's mind here. And even as he focuses all his energy on creating Adam, he's got Eve. Can you see her there, Monsignor, cradled in his left arm, lovingly? She's next, if you will. And then all around him are all these other souls, or putos, they call them. Maybe they're future people. They're going to be, maybe it's one of us up there. And somehow, our Father is the Father of all of us. Even as he's focusing individually on one of us, like Adam here, he still somehow has the attention to focus on every one of us as well. And Eve thought as much that he's our Father in this moment as Adam did.
0: And God has created us, as St. Paul reminds us in his beautiful letter to the Ephesians, according to the image of his Son. When we pray the Our Father, and when God the Father has us in mind, he's looking at us through the prism of his Son. And one of the reasons why we pray the Our Father where we do in the Mass is because once Jesus come down from heaven to our altars, his mission in the Mass is to conform us evermore to himself so that the Father will see

0: love in us what he sees and loves in his son, Jesus. And that brings us to the next part of the Mass I want to talk about, which is the sign of peace that's offered. We remember what the angels cried out on Christmas morning, that Jesus was the Prince of Peace. He had come, in essence, in order to give peace on earth to all people of goodwill. And during the celebration of the first Mass on Holy Thursday, Jesus there said to his apostles, "My peace I give you, my peace I leave you." And for the typical Jew, peace, shalom is the word in Hebrew, was the sum of every blessing. And Jesus is every spiritual blessing in the heavens. He wants to offer us that peace and then transformed by that peace of the tranquility of order of relationship with God to help us be able to offer his peace, literally himself, to each other. To illustrate that profound mystery in which we become more and more like Christ, the priest, peacemaker, you've chosen which masterpiece from our history?
1: Well, Monsignor, this is coming from the broken vessel. So I had to get a painting here that spoke to me in terms of how we sometimes resist the offer of peace from Christ, you know, because we've got our own agenda. And who better than Saint Thomas, right? And there's a wonderful image at the National Gallery in London by Guercino of the doubting Thomas. And as everyone knows in the story, Thomas is not present on Easter Sunday when Christ first appears and says, "Peace be with you." And Christ, Jesus doesn't give up on him. He waits for Thomas to show up and comes back a week later when Thomas is there. And again, "Peace be with you." And Thomas, of course, is doubting. He can't believe that God could have resurrected, that he actually is still alive. He can't believe it. And Jesus, to help him believe it, instead of sternly saying, "You loser, you know, why couldn't you believe your brothers?" He lovingly approaches Thomas, as he does me, and says, "Thomas, just press your hand into my side. You can see it's me." And Guercino captures that flesh of Jesus kind of compressing as Thomas touches it. I think it's such a tender moment. And then all that Thomas can say is, "My Lord and my God."
0: It is one of the most touching scenes in the entire Bible. And we know that the name Thomas is originally Didymus. Didymus means twin. He likewise, just as I have an identical twin, probably had a twin brother or sister. But as Pope Francis has liked to stress, we're all supposed to be Thomas's twin in being able to receive Jesus's peace, and then, at Jesus' invitation, to enter into his body, to enter into his wounds, to enter into where the blood flowed. And that's what happens in the Mass. And so as we're getting nearer and nearer to the climax of human life, which is this awesome privilege to be able to receive God within in Holy Communion, the Lord wants to make sure two things happen. We're at peace with him, and we're at peace with each other. Because like we see in the artwork you've chosen, sometimes we can resist the Lord's offer of peace, as Thomas did, until his conditions were met. But sometimes we can similarly reject the Lord's call for us to offer that peace with each other,
1: right,
0: to extend that forgiveness and receive it. And that's why the liturgy places that sign of peace right then, in which we're offering Jesus's peace to each other. What an incredible gift. When Jesus said shalom in that upper room, he said, "Just as the Father sent me, so I send you." And he wants us to be missionaries of his peace to each other. And that is one of the consequences of living a truly Christian Eucharistic life.
1: At every Mass, we get to practice being peacekeepers, right? And then next comes the Lamb of God.
0: And so we go from having received the peace of the Lord to a prayer in which we're going to say, "Lamb of God, you take away the sins of the world. Have mercy on us, have mercy on us. Grant us peace." That the way the Lamb of God is going to give us that peace in a lasting way is through the awesome gift of his mercy. And in order to be able to show who the Lamb of God is and how he has been sacrificed in order to take away our sins so that we might be able to receive that mercy, you have chosen an incredible work of art.
1: The Ghent altarpiece, Monsignor. This is a storied painting. It's over 20 feet long. It's 9 different panels. It's been attempted to be destroyed, burned, stolen 13 times in its history, and it's always survived. It's It's a miracle to be there. It's been resurrected, not resurrected, but renovated very recently. And it's still where it was created, at the Ghent Cathedral in Ghent. So it's a long journey to get there, but worth every moment. So here it is, the Ghent altarpiece. And I want to focus first and most importantly at this moment where we say, "Behold the Lamb of God." We actually have this altarpiece of the Lamb at the central panel. This painting was painted at the beginning of the Renaissance in the Netherlands around 1420-1430 by two brothers. It took them over 10 years to paint it. There's hundreds of figures in it. But in the central panel, we're in these verdant green pastures of heaven now come to earth as at this moment in the Mass. And to help us visualize the Eucharist, we have the Lamb of God now standing steadfastly on the altar there, pouring out his blood calmly and serenely as it gathers into a river of eternal life. And around it are all of us present. On the lower right there, well, first right around, of course, are the angels in heaven. And then on the lower right, you have the apostles in white, and then the clergy. And over on the left, the ancient prophets that prophesied the coming of the Christ. On the upper left, the male saints and martyrs. On the upper right, the female saints and martyrs. And then out in the peripheries in the side panels, you have the knights coming in to adore the Lamb of God. You have the pilgrims, us, you know, coming in on the right. And even Adam and Eve are here at the Feast of the Lamb on the upper left and the upper right. So the whole church militant is joined here in this moment where we behold the Lamb of God. And importantly, the Van Eyck brothers wanted to emphasize that this is happening right now. For instance, if you look at all the little cathedrals in the background, you'll see that some of them represent churches that were present at that time in Belgium. So this idea that's like, this is not a historical event. It's happening today on the altar, in the Mass, as we participate in it. It's a wonderful, wonderful image of life and abundance at the altar of God.
0: And much like we saw in our last episode with Raphael's famous disputation, in which we saw the adoration of Jesus in heaven and the adoration of Jesus on earth, here we're doing a reverse pattern. Because as we are adoring the Lamb of God on earth on the altar, there's also this image of Revelation 5, in which in heaven, St. John sees a lamb looking as if he has been slain that all of those in heaven are adoring. And as we adore Jesus here on earth, it's taking us up into this great celestial mystery of what we hope to be doing forever, standing around the Lamb, looking as if he has been slain, but he's not dead. He's risen from the dead, and he's bringing us to life by our receiving him as the bread of life. This is just a mind-blowing mystery, and it sets us up for how we're going to receive Jesus, and what are the proper dispositions by which we receive that Lamb of God who takes away our sins and gives us his peace. And to do that, we're going to go to Mary and to the feet of Jesus, which she is going to wash, not just with water and dry with hair, but with her whole being and all her love. And to illustrate that mystery, which artist are you taking us to?
1: I'm taking us to Gaudi, who is a follower of Giotto in the 14th century and, you know, the beginnings of the Renaissance. And, you know, it's in Florence at Santa Croce. And it's actually, the main image is actually Christ as the vine. But off on the right, in one of the side panels, is this little image that I just can't get over every time I see it, because I feel so much like Mary at this moment. Like we've just seen the Lamb of God, behold the Lamb of God. And even though we've been absolved, we've been a confession, we have in a state of grace, we still feel somewhat unworthy to receive the Lord. You know, like how could we be worthy of this? And the answer is we're really not worthy of this, only he makes us worthy. But Mary in her humility, who we've been watching all through this, you know, she was with us with Donatello's image much earlier in episode one. But here Mary is feeling unworthy, she's crawling on her belly to the feet of Christ, and she's washing them with her hair and drying them and anointing them with the precious ointment. And what I love about the painting, and it's a little worn out for sure by the centuries and the flood in 1666 and all that, but you can still see Jesus reaching across the table and just putting his hand on her shoulder and saying, Mary, it's going to be okay. Come to the feast. And then there's the Pharisee. He's the guy who feels he is ready. And he's right at Jesus' right side, holding dinner. Then I look for the halo. It's on Mary. Pharisee doesn't have a halo, Father. I want that halo.
0: And she shows us the way to do it, through humbly recognizing Jesus' self-gift and giving everything that we can, all our tears, but also all our joy, the here that he's given us or may be taken away, the Lord gives and the Lord takes away. Blessed is the name of the Lord. But everything we are and have, like the Magi teach us, is meant to be offered to the Lord. And that's the immediate preparation for us to be able to receive Holy Communion. When we say those words to the Lamb of God, we are adoring, Lord, I am not worthy to receive you, but only say the word and my soul shall be healed. Mary shows us that she recognized she wasn't worthy to receive the gifts of the Lord, but that he could say that word and heal her. And that's what he did. And that same Lord Jesus on the altar wants to say that word to us so that we can be healed, not just on the outside, but to receive the divine physician on the inside.
1: Wow.
0: And that's where we're coming next. And so Mary shows us how properly to receive the Lord Jesus, that he wants to say that word and heal us so that we're able to receive him well. And we see that the Lord Jesus himself did this with the first communicants of all time in the upper room, who were the apostles. And to show us that culmination of centuries of preparation for the Lord's entering into Holy Communion with us as creatures, you have chosen which artwork?
1: I wrote Frozen Broci in Santa Maria de Minerva in Rome. And what I love about this image, because so often in Mass, you know, we get in line and we're distracted and there's this sort of commotion going on. And I thought, well, this is not the way it was at the Last Supper. And then I look at the Broci painting, I go, like, it kind of was, you know? And there's Jesus at the center. And this is one way to think about it as you receive communion. What if it was Jesus handing out the communion? And Jesus at the center giving out communion. And our friend Mary Magdalene over there on her knees, still on her knees, getting ready to receive the Lord. And of course, St. Peter in the golden cloak, the leader of the apostles, on his knees before the Lord. And then what you see in the swirling line around Jesus, different levels of composure and attention that we can sort of laugh at until we think about, well, maybe that was me last week. You know, maybe somewhat distracted, chatting with each other. Because this is a utterly important, the gravest moment where we're receiving the Lord. And then there's the one that really haunts me. Over on Jesus's left, in that orange cloak of, they say, blind ambition, is Judas. And you can see it's Judas. He's not engaged. He's sitting by the side. He's in no state to receive the Lord. He's already denied him in his heart. He's in a state of mortal sin, if you will. And he's not with the program. You know, he's got one foot out the door. That's not the state we want to be in at this moment, Father.
0: And so the Lord Jesus in Holy Communion wants to strengthen us. He wants us to really become sons of the Son in him, sons of the Father in him, but in his own divine sonship. He wants us to be peacemakers. He wants to transform us positively by the reception of Holy Communion. But instead, we remember at this scene of the Last Supper, all 12 went out to betray Jesus. They didn't really receive him in a way in which they were intending to keep communion full time. And that's why we want to turn now to an extraordinary image by Blessed Friar Angelico that describes to us the way to receive Holy Communion appropriately, in the act in which St. Teresa of Calcutta, Mother Teresa once said, was the first Holy Communion of all time. And to illustrate that, we're going to have the scene of the Annunciation. What are we seeing here, Steve?
1: So, Monsignor, as you know, this image from San Marco, the convent of San Marco in Florence, where the Dominican monks resided on the outskirts of Florence at the time, this was the image at the head of the stairs. So at the end of the day, they would walk up the stairs, and always before they went to their bedrooms, their cells they would call them, was this image of the Annunciation. And I love this for this moment in the Mass where we say amen to the body of Christ. Like, what does that actually mean? And it means what Mary's amen was, right? She's here in these very muted tones by Fra Angelico in a scene that's present today. First time he paints the Annunciation in a cloister, which is in the monastery here, right? And Mary's there. They're separated by a pillar, so the angel never touches Mary. But still, in this taut scene of somber colors, other than those beautiful multicolored wings of the angel of heaven, right? Mary and the angel are communicating with their eyes, and Mary is focused in like a laser beam on what the angel's saying. And then the response. Now, for a guy from Wall Street, I'm used to, my response usually has footnotes, bargains, negotiations. Well, how about this? If you do this, maybe I'll do this. There's none of that, right? Mary listens to the ask. It's a big one. Could result in some very big difficulties for her, including maybe even being stoned if Joseph abandons her. And she puts herself in the hands of the Lord and says, amen. This is the all-in moment. That's what our amen means when we receive communion. Yes, it means that we agree this is the body and blood and divinity of Christ, but it also means amen to the whole deal, the cross, the evangelization, the mission. It's the all-in moment that we have every time we receive communion.
0: That's one of the reasons why St. John Paul II, in his beautiful encyclical on how the Church is built out of the Eucharist, in the final chapter focused on Mary, and he said that her fiat, her let it be done to me according to your word, when she was about to give her own flesh so that the word of God could take that flesh and dwell among us within her womb, that her fiat is an echo of our eventual amen. That the word amen doesn't just mean yes, it doesn't just mean so be it. It's a Hebrew verb, it means to uphold or support. When we say amen, we're saying what we're saying amen to is going to be the real foundation of our life. So when we say amen, when the priest says the body of Christ, we're saying, I am going to build my entire life on a holy communion with Jesus whom I'm about to receive. Just like Mary did for the rest of her life, not just for the 9 months in which she was umbilically connected to her creator and savior, but for all of her existence into heaven, she was in holy communion with him. And that's what she's praying will happen to us when we in holy communion receive the blessed fruit of her womb. One of the most awesome things, Steve, is to ponder that after the ascension of her son to God the Father in heaven, that she would have been with the members of the early church. She would have gone to the masses that St. Peter had celebrated in the upper room and to St. John, and she would receive anew the blessed fruit of her womb within her mouth. And her holy communion is always meant to be an image of our own. Her fiat and amen are what we're trying to emulate. And so thank you for this incredible image of Our Lady.
1: Thank you, Father.
0: As we are preparing to say our own amen to the wondrous mystery of the body and blood, soul and divinity of Jesus Christ, whom we're hungering to receive, there is music that normally accompanies our procession up to Jesus and that accompanies us when we return to our pew and thank the Lord, as we'll be talking about in the next episode. You've chosen a particular image to emphasize that the hymns that are being sung at that moment are not just with earthly voices. Tell us about this image.
1: Well, Father, you know, we've got angels around us when we're in the church, especially as the Eucharist is present. And well, since we used the Ghent Altar Piece earlier, I couldn't help myself because on the sides of the Ghent Altar Piece, there's these images of angels singing, one playing the organ, others singing in choir together, because the angels are present with us. And the detail of these angels is spectacular, Monsignor, especially since they clean the painting. You can literally see in the jewels of the angels reflections of the stained glass windows up over your head. I mean, the Van Eyck brothers were almost, so specific about how they painted the altarpiece. So I thought The angels of the Ghent altarpiece would be a wonderful accompaniment to us here, because surrounding us in the church right now at this moment are the angels.
0: No matter how beautiful the Van Eyck brothers made that altarpiece, it still pales in comparison to the reality. And so many of the great saints and mystics who have been given visions of what's really happening at Mass with the veils torn away from their eyes have said that if we could see what they were given the privilege to see, we'd see all of heaven surrounding Jesus at the altar. And knowing that can change the way that we approach to receive the Lord Jesus. It makes it so much easier for us to approach him like the wise men, to approach him like the saints want to approach him in heaven, to approach him with the love with which Our Lady received him within and then approached him anew when she was about to receive her son in Holy Communion from the outstretched hands of the Apostle St. John. And so thank you, Steve, for reminding us that we're surrounded by music and poetry as the most important moment in human history becomes ours.
1: It's beautiful.
0: And so you've been watching part four of this five-part series called Visions of the Divine, an artistic journey into the mystery of the Eucharist. We're going to conclude next time by taking everything we have done on this Emmaus journey up until now and imitate the two disciples in the road to Emmaus in sharing the news of our discovery of our Eucharistic Lord with others. We hope to see you anew at that part five. My name is Monsignor Roger Landry. God bless you.
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8: I'm I'm Veronica Dudo in Washington, D.C. Tonight on EWTN News Nightly, caught in the crossfire. In the latest back-and-forth attacks by the U.S. and Iran, one Gulf nation pays a deadly price. Dangers exposed. The Senate Health Committee holds a hearing about the risks of irreversible gender transition. Who testified and what's being done? We're on Capitol Hill. Raising the stakes, Ukraine retaliates after a night of attacks hitting

0: dangerously close to the heart of Russia's second city. We hear the latest from someone on the ground. 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Pope Leo XIV reflects on the sacred liturgy, telling us how to return to what really matters. These stories and more tonight.
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0: Thank you for being with us on the feast day of Saints Charles Lwanga and Companions, Martyrs of Uganda. Our top story tonight, the shaky and tenuous ceasefire between the U.S. and Iran continues to be tested. Kuwait briefly shuts its main airport today after Iranian drones heavily damaged a passenger terminal. At the same time, President Donald Trump's top diplomat and national security advisor, Marco Rubio, once again testifies at the Capitol, taking lawmakers' questions on the war. And no surprise that things got a little testy at times. But first, we begin with what President Trump said in an interview. White House correspondent Owen Jensen reports. Owen.
2: Yeah, Veronica, good evening to you. That interview was done with Pod Force One, just released. And President Donald Trump said that his relationship with the Israeli Prime Minister Benjamin Netanyahu is solid, despite a critical phone call. Before we get to that, today in the Oval Office, President Trump was asked to define ceasefire.
3: Pretty much the way it is, it's a different part of the world. You know, I'd say in that part of the world, ceasefire is when you're shooting in a more moderate manner.
4: Meanwhile, the headline-making phone call between the president and Israeli leader that revealed some tension between the two men over attempts to make peace with Iran. President Donald Trump acknowledged he called Prime Minister Benjamin Netanyahu crazy. There were some expletives as well. Still, the president said in his interview that he likes Bibi a lot and that he works very well with him. And as talks for peace with Iran drag on, more fighting. This time, Kuwait, at least one dead and dozens hurt when Iran attacked civilian infrastructure, including Kuwait's international airport. Also, U.S. military leaders say they disabled an oil tanker heading toward an Iranian oil port, striking the tanker with a Hellfire missile. Meanwhile, the path towards a lasting ceasefire between Israel and Hezbollah remains unclear as hostilities continue in Lebanon. Testifying again on Capitol Hill, Secretary of State Marco Rubio said Hezbollah is an enemy of both Israel and Lebanon.
5: So Hezbollah is not just a challenge to Israel, it's a challenge to Lebanon, to the Lebanese state and the Lebanese people. And we are hopeful that we can create a paradigm in which Lebanon's government and Israel can work together to disarm Hezbollah and allow the people of Lebanon to reclaim its country. But it's complex.
4: The secretary told lawmakers, we would love to see a change in Iran, adding,
5: and that they be governed by people. But that was not the goal of our mission. The goal of our mission was to take away their ability to threaten the region with an overwhelming number of missiles and drones that would basically make them immune to any sort of external pressure. And then they could break out to a nuclear weapon.
4: In an exchange with one lawmaker who asked for yes or no answers due to time constraints, things got a little testy over one-word answers.
5: Yeah, I'll warn you right now, I don't do yes or no answers.
6: Yeah, so well, I only have 5 minutes. I know when you were the senator, you know about
5: this business. I never did yes or no answers.
6: And I know you're trying to go out so that you can run out my 5 minutes. That's a simple question.
5: I'm trying to run out your 5 minutes. You're running out your 5 minutes.
6: Did you?
5: I don't do yes or no questions. You want to ask me a question, I'll answer your question.
6: I'm answering you.
2: And Veronica, summer may just be starting, but President Trump says the Strait of Hormuz might be blocked through September 7th, the Labor Day holiday. He thinks that's unlikely. At the White House, Owen Jensen, EWTN News Nightly.
0: There are questions tonight on whether the Anti-Weaponization Fund is dead. During a session with lawmakers yesterday, the acting attorney general said the administration was not moving forward with the fund. During a podcast interview, the president contradicted the statement, saying the Anti-Weaponization Fund is not dead. In the Oval Office, the president was asked for clarification, and this is what he had to say.
3: These people, their lives have been destroyed, their families have been destroyed, many of them. I'm not just talking about a few people, many of them. I'm one of them. They raided my house, Mar-a-Lago.
0: What are the long-term impacts of puberty blockers and sex change operations on minors? That was the focus of a hearing before the Senate Health Committee today. It featured a detransitioner who shared her experiences of both physical and mental anguish. Now she is advocating for Congress to create federal regulations to stop gender-affirming care on minors.

0: Capitol Hill correspondent Eric Rosales joins us with more from the hearing. Eric.
1: Well, good evening, Veronica. You know, this is a major issue facing today's society, in particular our children. Many parents have concerns about transgender ideology taking over.

0: It's not hateful to question bad science or bad practices. We are simply looking out for the well-being of children who are not equipped to make permanent decisions and whose parents are being told that they have no other choice.
1: At the age of 12, Chloe Cole began identifying as a male. Doctors put her on puberty blockers and testosterone. At the age of 15, she underwent a double mastectomy. But a year later, she detransitioned after a spiritual awakening. She says too many kids are being misdiagnosed with gender dysphoria.
0: My mom and dad, who never once believed that I was a boy, were told by psychologists and physicians that insignificant things like me wanting to become an athlete or having short hair meant that I actually was their son. The entire premise of transgenderism is that I will take my own life if I don't transition.
1: The difference between the two parties was on full display as Democrats called the hearing another blatant attack on the LGBTQ community. However, they never questioned Chloe directly, instead called gender-affirming care necessary health care.
2: The medical and scientific community tells us is that gender-affirming care is associated with a lower risk of depression, severe anxiety, and suicidal thoughts.
1: A transgender advocate added parents know best.
3: They sit beside them in exam rooms with their child's doctor making these decisions. Parents should not be robbed of the right to make decisions about their child's health just because that child is diagnosed with gender dysphoria.
1: Republican Senator Josh Hawley says it's time to stop agencies like Planned Parenthood from receiving taxpayer funds.
4: Do you know that Planned Parenthood got $1.5 billion? Let me say that again, $1.5 billion diverted from Medicaid and Medicare, taken from the poor, taken from our seniors, so that they could do this.
5: Republican Senator Bill Cassidy of Louisiana, a medical doctor and committee chair, is going further. He's requested communication from the Department of Health and Human Services to determine if previous administration officials colluded with advocacy groups to promote youth transition procedures. He is focused on ensuring compliance with federal policies that restrict federal funds from supporting these procedures for minors. Veronica, back to you.
6: A major political shift could be coming to California after Tuesday's primary election. The race to become the next governor remains too close to call as late ballots are still being counted.
7: I know people look at California and they say, how can a Republican possibly win in a state like this? My response is, how can a Democrat win?
6: Republican Steve Hilton is promising a total reset for California, aiming to break more than 15 years of single-party rule. Early numbers show Hilton is leading the crowded field alongside Democrat Xavier Becerra.
8: And while I take nothing for granted, there are lots of ballots left to be counted. It appears that we are on track to advance to November. One step closer to the son of those hardworking immigrants, Maria and Manuel Becerra, becoming the next governor of the great state of California.
6: Trailing closely behind them is billionaire climate activist Tom Steyer, who shattered financial records by pouring over $215 million of his own money into the primary campaign.
9: We're going to wait till every ballot is counted. We're going to give democracy a time to work, and we know we finished really strong.
6: Key primary results in Iowa have officially set the stage for a big November battle in the race for the U.S. Senate. Democrat Josh Turek won his primary and will face Republican Representative Ashley Hinson for the seat left vacant by Joni Ernst. Russia and Ukraine continue to launch long-range strikes as the war continues. Today, Ukrainian long-range drones struck an oil terminal in the Russian city of St. Petersburg and set it ablaze. Russian authorities confirmed the strike but provided few details. The city's airport briefly suspended flights and mobile internet services were cut off. The attack comes as the Russian city hosts a major event for attracting foreign capital. Joining us now from Kyiv is Stephen Moore, the founder of the Ukraine Freedom Project. Great to have you back on. Can you tell us more about what's happening in regards to the church that was hit 2 days ago?
10: Yeah, well, actually, the church was hit yesterday. And it's easy to get confused because there's been multiple churches hit in recent weeks. Putin is accelerating his war on Ukraine's Christians. And so just yesterday, we were at the New Light Gospel Church in

0: in here in Kyiv, and there had been a missile out in the courtyard, and it blew out all the doors and windows, and really just shattered everything inside this beautiful church. And again, that's happening more and more here in Ukraine.
1: Of course, not knowing when there could be an attack, whether it's overnight or even in daylight hours, how are Catholic and other Christian communities coping in this ongoing conflict amid the escalating Russian attacks?
0: Oh, there is no one tougher than Ukrainians and no one more steadfast than Ukrainian Christians. And listen, there, you know, Putin thinks he's intimidating these people. Putin thinks that they're somehow going to like start crying and pound the ground and give up. No. What happens is that every time a church is hit, the believers of that church strengthen their resolve. And so it's not working. What Putin is doing is not working.
1: What do you want people to know about what it's like living in a ongoing conflict zone? You have been on the ground in Ukraine for such a long time.
0: Since day five of the war, when I got to Kyiv, it was surrounded on three sides by Russians. And I'm just going to take my camera here and just show you. This is the Kyiv skyline right here. So what is not here? There is no billowing back black smoke. Kyiv is not a smoking ruin. And it's easy for Americans to miss that point because, you know, the media, you know, not all media is as good at this stuff as you guys are. And it's easy to just think because every day, you know, the media just says every day something blew up in Kyiv today, right? Mm-hmm. And you know, this is a highly functioning city and people are going to school, they're going to church, they're going to work. And, you know, and sometimes they get poor sleep because Putin's hitting them with drones and missiles.
1: And as you mentioned, there's a lot of information that's not exactly known. Are you concerned at any of the reports for Ukraine, being a little bit worried that American-made Patriot air defense missiles may not be available?
0: Yeah, now that is the big concern. And, you know, these guys, these Ukrainians, these people of strong faith, like close to 80% of Ukrainians are Christians, and they can keep going for a long time because, you know, they know if they lose that Putin's going to shut down every church here in Ukraine as he has in occupied Ukraine. And their Achilles heel is lack of interceptors for missiles. They've got their own industry that can defeat the Russian-Iranian drones. But what they don't have is the Patriots that can take down these hypersonic missiles. And, you know, the American government is the sole purveyor of Patriot missiles. And, you know, these anti-aircraft missiles are really what's needed, or else it's going to get really, really ugly here.
1: Stephen Moore, thanks for joining us. Stay safe, and we really appreciate your on-the-ground view of everything that's happening. Thank you so much.
0: Thanks for letting me be with you.
1: We have a lot more still to come on EWTN News Nightly. AI displacement, artificial intelligence is shrinking workforces. Tonight, we will discuss if regulators are doing enough.

Let's say a prayer. Lord God, I praise you and bless you for making all of us sowers of seed, for asking us to broadcast that seed. Give us the grace, Lord, not to look back, but to keep our eyes riveted on the unplowed field ahead. With all the rocks and the hard ground and soil, and send water into the soil, Lord. Send the water of thy Spirit so that the seed we broadcast by example, by media in every form, by love and compassion, may bear great fruit. We ask this in the name of Jesus and Mary. Amen.

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0: With AI and tech companies dominating recent headlines, a new report out today from Better Markets examines how AI can shape American lives. Joining us now to discuss the report is Evan LaFleur, Director of AI Innovation and Economic Opportunity at Better Markets. Evan, thanks so much for coming on.
1: Thank you for having me.
0: You co-authored the report. What are the key takeaways?
1: Well, first of all, I just want to say that even though this report is from Better Markets, this is a fight that Better Markets has been a part of for over 15 years. And we know that AI is one of the most consequential technologies that are going to infect this generation, and it's going to cause a tremendous economic shift. So we basically focused on four key areas that we think are going to be critical to the way our economy is going to evolve. One is around growth and jobs, including how the economy is going to evolve and what that means for the American workforce, particularly the working and middle class. We're also going to be focused on credit and money.
0: And it's already underway. We do know that these concerns and topics are at the forefront of what can be done moving forward. The Anthropic CEO, he has warned that AI could even spike unemployment by 10 to 20% in the next 5 years. This is something that's garnering a lot of attention online. Younger generations are concerned. How serious is the threat to American workers, and are policymakers taking it seriously?
1: Well, it's as serious as we put the time into right now. I mean, there are potentially two types of outcomes that we could see in the not too distant future as AI becomes part of our life. One that's more focused on prosperity and resilient communities when AI is allowing people to have more time to do the things that they want to do, to be able to get more productive and the benefits on the economy. But there's also the world that I think a lot of people are really concerned about, and that's job displacement, that's rising costs. At the federal level, there's still a lot that can be done to make sure that everyday Americans are truly taken into account, to make sure that they actually benefit from the positive attributes of AI, but are not, waking up one day and realizing that their lives are turned upside down.
0: We are seeing some governments and politicians very slow to making any meaningful change or setting up safeguards at the moment. But we do know that Pope Leo XIV has been speaking out about this new technological advancement and, of course, saying that service of humanity needs to be at the heart of this. Do you think tech companies will be able to listen? Where do you think this all goes?
1: I sure hope so. I mean, I was very heartened to see the encyclical that came out because it very much aligns with the report that we published today. And really, at the end of the day, both the Pope's encyclical and our report talks about the fact that technology really must put humans front and center in the way that's developed and in the way that it becomes part of our lives. And, I do believe that tech companies are paying attention. You are seeing some of the leaders of these companies talking about what could happen if things go wrong. I believe some of the tech companies actually were present when the encyclical was published. But, showing up and saying things is one thing, but actually like putting pen to paper and making sure that the rules that are going to really influence everyday people's lives are taking everyday people into account is a completely another thing.
0: Evan, thanks so much for adding your voice to the conversation. We appreciate your time today.
1: Thank you for having me. It's a pleasure.
0: The St. John Paul II National Shrine in Washington, D.C. is opening a new exhibit highlighting his legacy and the 250th anniversary of America's independence. From June 1st to August 9th, pilgrims can visit the free exhibit, A New Birth of Freedom, St. John Paul II in America. The exhibit explores the late pontiff's reflections on documents such as the Declaration of Independence and the Bill of Rights. To tell us more about the exhibit is Stephen White, Executive Director of the St. John Paul II National Shrine. Stephen, thanks so much for your time today.
2: It's a pleasure to be with you.
0: How did the idea for this exhibit come about, and what is the vision behind it?
2: Well, of course, the United States is celebrating their 250th birthday this year.

0: And here at the shrine, we thought, you know, there were 8 trips that Pope John Paul II made to the United States, one when he was still a cardinal, in fact, for the bicentennial in 1976. So we thought we would go through our collections and go through to see what the Pope had to say during his visits to America. And it turns out there were a lot of things that he had to say, reflecting not just on America and its place in history, but on the American founding itself.
1: It's a great idea, and it's so nice that you were able to go back and curate all of that to streamline it for visitors. So when they come to see this exhibit, what do you hope that they take away from the tour?
0: Well, one of the beautiful things about John Paul's visits and the words that he had to say specifically about the United States and our founding is that they're words of perennial importance, right? The lessons he spoke about in the 70s and 80s and 90s are still relevant today. So we hear his important message about freedom, about how freedom is to be taken for granted, how it has to be tied to truths, that the founding truths that are enshrined in the Declaration of Independence provide a foundation for understanding ourselves in light of a broader horizon, right? That we're founded as a nation under God, that we're not the ultimate arbiters of right and wrong, that we answer to a higher power. And with those ideas in mind, we can begin to understand sort of the vocation of America in the world, so to speak, that we have to take care of our freedom, we have to use it well, and that we have to cherish it, we have to be grateful for it. All of these themes are woven throughout all of his the talks that he gave, both during his visits and in meetings with American leaders over the decades. And our exhibit highlights all of these and stitches them together in a wonderful story. I think people will really enjoy it.
1: Really meaningful messages that seem especially poignant in today's world. What connection does this exhibit draw between the founding principles of the U.S. and the St. John Paul II's reflections, in addition to what you shared?
0: Well, I think it's we let the Pope speak in his own words, mostly. As I said, he had the opportunity to come to the United States 8 different times. And in each occasion, he had some sort of reflection on some aspect of the American experiment in ordered freedom. That's a big topic, a big theme in his comments, both about the United States, but in general, that freedom has to be tethered to the truth, that the light, in light of truth, our freedom takes on a meaning that elevates us, that when our freedom is divorced from the truth or cut off from the truth about the human person, then it becomes slavish and becomes no kind of freedom at all. So that's one of the most important themes that you see consistently across his visits in his reflections on the United States.
1: Looking forward to checking out the exhibit. Stephen White, thanks so much.
0: My pleasure.
1: Today begins the 9-day novena to the Sacred Heart of Jesus in preparation for the Solemnity of the Sacred Heart of Jesus on June 12th. Join Mother Angelica's friars, the Franciscan missionaries of the Eternal Word, in praying the novena through a video series on our YouTube channel. Through this powerful novena, we entrust our intentions, families, and needs to the loving heart of Christ. Up next on EWTN News Nightly, Special Mission, as wars rage across the globe, one group of teenagers tries to turn the tides at the Vatican. Plus, the gift of grace right before our eyes, where Pope Leo says it happens every day.
2: The legacy of the martyrs, the faithful followers of Christ, extends beyond their heroic deaths. 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
3: To enter into their faith is to strengthen our Eucharistic faith. He said, I am God's wheat that will be ground by the teeth of the animals, beasts, in order to become the pure bread of Christ.
4: If you ask them, what is it that you are eating and drinking? They would have said, Jesus. 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

0: says the rites of the Christian liturgy are more than just external gestures to the sacramental mystery.
1: Può avvenire solo coinvolgendo tutto l'uomo, spirito, anima e corpo.
0: In his general audience today, the Holy Father focused on Chapter 3 of Sacrosanctum Concilium. That's the constitution on the sacred liturgy produced by Vatican II. Pope Leo stressed that what happens through the rite of the Mass is the act of mediation itself through which the graces of God reach the faithful. This continues the Holy Father's catechesis on the Second Vatican Council. In the crowd at the general audience was a group of teenagers on a unique mission. 40 teens from around the world are leading a six-day immersive summit called Project O2. They are partaking in peace-building workshops. They hope to encourage peace in a time when war is being fought in several areas across the globe. The teenagers come from places like Ukraine, Africa, the Middle East, and more.
2: We can make a change all together and understand what things and circumstances unite us, and by that go to peace all together.
3: You know, the people in charge haven't been able to come up with the solutions to peace. So we need to look somewhere else, and their creativity and their imagination, these kids can bring a vibrancy and a creativity and a dedication to peace.
0: The NBA Finals tip off tonight, and the rivalry is getting holy. San Antonio's Archbishop Gustavo Garcia Siller and New York's Archbishop Ronald Hicks have placed a friendly wager on the Spurs versus the Knicks championship series.
4: I'm here to announce a friendly wager with Archbishop Ronald Hicks of New York on the outcome of this year's NBA Finals. When the Spurs win, Archbishop Hicks will send a box of bagels, cream cheese, and lox from H&H Bagels. If by some slight possibility, hard to think, the Spurs aren't victorious, I will send him Texas favorite gift boxes with items from H-E-B. I am really looking forward to enjoying those bagels. Both Archbishop Hicks and I are united in prayer for the safety of the players, the Salesian sisters, which is more than one. There are thousands of them are praying that in this series, go Spurs, go. Archbishop, could you repeat, please? Go Spurs, go.
0: We thank you for watching tonight. Remember, you can follow us on social media, Facebook, X, YouTube, and Instagram at EWTN News Nightly. I'm Veronica Dudo. Good night and God bless.
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6: Hello and welcome to Women of Grace. I'm Johnette Williams. Do you have a son or daughter who has left the faith or perhaps never really engaged it to begin with? Do you find yourself worried and concerned about the decisions they're making and how they will affect their eternal salvation? Are you out of words, out of patience, and out of hope? Today's guest understands, and she may just have the answer for you. 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

0: Most frequent laments I hear on my radio program, Women of Grace Live, heard on EWTN Radio Monday through Friday at 11 a.m. Eastern, comes from parents whose hearts are broken because their child no longer practices the faith or perhaps never truly embraced it. Our guest today understands this suffering firsthand. In response, she founded an international apostolate that brings mothers together to pray and intercede for children who are struggling to live their Catholic faith or who have abandoned it altogether. She joins us today not only to share about this important work, but also to offer hope. Please welcome Jane Van Houten, co-founder of Millions of Monicas. Jane, welcome to Women of Grace.
1: Thank you, Jeanette. I'm so excited to be here.
0: Well, I'm so delighted to have you because this truly is a deep suffering of the heart. Yeah. And in a certain way, you know, I think that we often think that we're alone. We don't understand where we went wrong. We raised them in the faith and then suddenly they're off doing other things. And that sense of loss is true and real. It's a grief.
1: It is. It's very deep. And what we find with this beautiful apostolate is it brings the binding of those wounds together, and we can be together and pray for one another and each other's children, and it just gives so much consolation of spirit. We really, really see such a change in most of the women that come to this beautiful apostolate.
0: You know, I think part of that healing process that goes on, the balm that soothes that wound of grief in a child that is not practicing the faith does come by way of a type of sacred sisterhood where you can share your sorrow, you can share the difficulties that you're having trying to understand it with other women who understand because they're going through the same thing. And that kind of recognition that we are in a bond and we can be of service and help to each other through this time and through prayer for each other and prayer for our children is just a beautiful gift.
1: Yeah, and I think the most amazing, unusual thing about our apostolate is it's not a support group. Mm-hmm. We don't chat about our kids. Mm-hmm. We just come together for an hour, very structurally praying for them. And it's so lovely to know that when they take that
0: intention.
1: I'm sorry. Intention home, they definitely are able to, you know, have that known that for that whole week that your child is being offered up by three other women and every day, and that's the best thing about it.
0: Yeah, well, I want to get into the mechanics of it, but first, I just want you to share with us a little bit, you know, how did this apostolate come into being? I know the need, but how did it happen?
1: So, it's really an amazing story. It started in 2021, in June, but it really began with my mother, who, family of 11 children, I'm the youngest of them.
0: Oh my goodness.
1: Yes, and she was super sad because she was so faithful, and we had we did rosary, we did all the right things, but all my family grew up in the 60s and the 70s, uh-huh. which is when everything kind of went a little different, and it changed headspaces, and so therefore only 3 out of the 11 are practicing. And this was such a trauma to my mother to think that they were not able to be in the faith. Yeah. She just wanted them to be happy and joyful in knowing the Lord the way that she did and does in terms of in heaven right now especially. So I promised her that I would continue to pray and be the Monica. As we talked about Saint Monica and how I felt my mother was a personification of Saint Monica in many ways. So then I met another friend, Jane White. We called ourselves Jane Squared, and we hung together, and we started praying for each other's children. And I remember the first couple weeks that we did it, it was like a weight that lifted off our shoulders, and we really felt the peace. I finally slept knowing someone else was praying for my child who was really going through a difficult time at that time. What a blessing it was. And so we said, thanks, Monica, and we kind of called each other Monica. And then one day she said, we need millions of Monicas, and that's when it began. We said, you're right, let's do it.
0: Yeah.
1: So I was at that time the music director at Immaculate Heart of Mary Parish. What better parish than in the Immaculate Heart of Our Lady? And so we started it there. The epiphany of it all was Joan Bellamy came on very quickly after we talked about it. She was like, who's our queen? She keeps us centered and, you know, discerning and beautiful and just has a beautiful centeredness that we need. So the three of us came together kind of by the Holy Spirit, prayed about it, learned about what he was asking us to do in terms of the format. But it created this really amazing thing, because within the first time, we had 130 women come.
0: Oh, my goodness.
1: And we knew right away. Now, they didn't know what it was. But it was lovely because they were all coming to find out. We all want to pray for our children. And then we saw, this is a need. This is an absolute need.
0: You know, it's a beautiful, and I want to talk about St. Monica, but, you know, you're talking about your brothers and sisters who came through the mm-hmm. 60s and 70s, mm-hmm. and of course, those were my growing up years, right? I went through that same time period, and I also fell away from the faith. I just stopped practicing. If you would have asked me, I would have told you I'm Catholic, but I wasn't practicing. But it was because the zeitgeist was so strong. The spirit of the age was so strong. Mm-hmm. It was a very, very peculiar time in our nation's history, you know, the big cultural shift, and young people got caught up in that cultural shift. Yeah. And the unfortunate reality is that we're living in the residue of that. It's not so much that the culture is shifting today. It's not so much shifting today. It's kind of settled into what the zeitgeist of the age was back in the 60s and 70s. Now, I think that there's a lot of hope in the future. I see a new springtime coming, as St. John Paul II told us would come. I think that we can begin to see some of those little sproutings of that new springtime. But in the meantime, the culture is a completely secularized culture, and it's not easy to hold on to our children. No. And I think one of the biggest things that is helpful about what you do, Jane, the Jane Squares and Joan, yeah. The three J's, we can call you that.
1: The trifecta.
0: The trifecta of J's. You know, one of the beautiful things that you're doing is to help to relieve the guilt. It's not necessarily that the parents have done something wrong, mm-mm. which is the first question we ask. It's that the world has been too great of a pull against what it is that we're trying to impart.
1: Correct. You know, I saw on your website that you had the Trust Me prayer in 2022. That is one of the prayers that we use. Mm-hmm. And it embodies exactly what we're trying to do at Millions of Monicas. It's, and I'm not going to do the whole prayer, but we always memorize, your task is to love, to forgive, to pray for them, and to hand them over to me. Mm-hmm. Come to me closer yourself, and, you know, I will do the rest. And that is exactly what embodies what we try to do in that hour's time. Yes, we don't need to be guilty. We don't need to feel like we've done something. You know, I love that you said this to me today, because I've been praying about this. At St. Robert, one of my co-workers did a beautiful ministry, or she's preparing a beautiful ministry retreat, and it's called Breaking the Alabaster Jar.
0: Oh.
1: And I thought, it permeated my soul. I thought, that's it. When you think of Mark 14 and John 12, that beautiful story of the woman anointing the feet of Christ, you realize that's kind of what we're trying to do too. And what is that alabaster jar but our control, our protections? And what's in there is the fragrance of our beautiful children, and we're trying to fix it. We're trying to make it right. We're trying to,
0: yes.
1: you know, but we need to break it open. We need to trust.
0: Yeah.
1: And I said to my mom, I remember vividly when she was so sad about this, when coming back to that, was realizing divine mercy, it's the dying breath that can bring them home.
0: That's right.
1: We don't need to fix it. It's hard to watch.
0: Yes.
1: And I think of St. Monica, 17 years.
0: Yes.
1: But she embodied all different parts of that. She had a husband who was a pagan and very difficult, you know, bad-tempered man. She had two other children, Nauticus and Perpetua, who went into the convent and to being a monk. So she had practicing beautiful women and men. And then she had this one son, the wayward son, you know, like, and she just, but he was not wayward. She recognized he had his process and was praying for him unceasingly.
0: Yeah.
1: And we need to know that.
0: Yeah. But, you know, and let me just say, you know, I don't know the story as well as you do, but she too was frustrated.
1: Yeah. Oh, yeah.
0: I mean, it's not an easy walk, right? She was praying.
1: Right.
0: And definitely beseeching the Lord mm-hmm. on behalf of her son and wanting the best for him, which is what moms do. They mm-hmm. they pray and they want the best for their kids.
1: Oh,
0: that
1: yeah.
0: comes from their heart. But the fact of the matter was, she even had to reach out to somebody who kind of put her in her place, so to speak,
1: yeah,
0: right?
1: St. Ambrose.
0: St. Ambrose.
1: Yes.
0: Share what

0: St. Ambrose told her.
1: I love the quote. My favorite quote is him saying, enough of you saying, or you, I see that you're praying to, or talking to Augustine about God. Maybe you need to say, do more talking to God about Augustine.
0: Yes, it's true.
1: You know, and it's, and also the other one that he said is, those tears, this child, this son will not perish. This many tears, these holy tears. And that was the thing, is he recognized and gave her hope.
0: Yeah.
1: And that, I always say, is an example to us also of going to your magisterium, go to your priest, go to your spiritual director, ask for that support, because that gave her consolation as well, hope.
0: Yes.
1: And perseverance. And he, St. Augustine, very much admired St. Ambrose, which is another good reason for that. You know, he was such a great orator. So it's an amazing thing to see, you know, the
0: yes.
1: beauty of the well-roundedness of Monica. And we wed ourselves and yoke ourselves to her, but we also go to the heart of just surrendering these children and knowing faithfully and joyfully that they're going to be okay.
0: Yeah.
1: You know, even when it feels like they're not, we just need to remind ourselves they're going to be okay.
0: Well, you said something there that I think is so very important. And the fact is, we want it done in our time, right? We want the joy and the pleasure of seeing our children back in the faith. Mm-hmm. But they are on a journey. They are on their own walk. When they reach a certain age, we can have an influence over them, but we can no longer have the jurisdiction over them that we once had when they were younger. But we do have that assurance that our prayers, obviously are being heard by God. And it says in sacred scripture, that the prayers of a righteous man availeth much, right? Mm-hmm, mm-hmm. And I think that we can say the prayers of a righteous woman, especially the prayers of a righteous mom, can availeth much. Yeah. So even if it happens on the deathbed, right? That's okay, because eternity is a much longer time than this life, and this God is just waiting to embrace them.
1: Yeah, and it's in His time. He's a gentleman. He's not gonna force anything, and we need to emulate that as well.
0: That's right. Yeah. Well, we're gonna go to a break. When we come back, we're gonna talk about what that format looks like. So, friends, our guest today, Jane, Van Houten. We're talking about the beautiful, beautiful ministry apostolate raised up with her and two other ladies called Millions of Monicas, a beautiful, beautiful outreach to moms who are suffering because their children are away from the faith. That might be you. That might be you. And we're going to tell you how you can get more information when we do come back. Stay with us.

0: This Sunday, we celebrate the gift our Lord gave us when He instituted the Eucharist. 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
1: I love music, and music for the monastic life is an essential part of our prayer. So chant is part of the air we breathe. And since we do it so often, it comes naturally after a few decades.
2: We've been wanting to do a CD for quite some time, and the main idea was that we wanted to sing about the life of Mary.
3: It does have something in the best sense hypnotic or meditative. It has something eternal to it. One feels one is in touch with the past.
2: I simply hope that the peace of the music will lead all the listeners to seek the source of that peace more clearly, which is in God Himself and in His truth.
4: In the name of our Lord Jesus Christ, I will begin this day. I thank you, Lord, for having preserved me during the night. I will do my best to make all I do today pleasing to you and in accordance with your will. My dear Mother Mary, watch over me this day. My guardian angel, take care of me. Saint Joseph and all you saints of God, pray for me. Amen.

0: Welcome back, friends. We are visiting with our guest today, Jane Van Houten, and she's talking with us about this beautiful apostolate that the Lord's entrusted to her and two other women called Millions of Monicas. These are women who come together to pray for their children who are in need and actually who pray for each other's children. So Jane is going to take us into just a little bit of a view of what these coming togethers looked like. And I just know that it's going to be a great service to so many of you. So tell us, first of all, Jane, how can people get in touch with you? How can they begin a chapter of Millions of Monicas in their own area?
1: That's really a good question. Millionsofmonicas.com. It's a very simple, lovely website that Jane White, Jane Squared, had started with us. And it's just taken on such an amazing transformation for our ministry. So we're in 37 or 38 states and three countries. So it's, you know, we're really excited, really excited.
0: And while you should be excited, because this is a work of the Holy Spirit, mm-hmm. and you knew that instantly.
1: Yeah.
0: You know, I kind of thrilled a little bit inside when you said, oh, the very, very first one, we had 130 women there. The good news is that the 130 women were seeking to come together to pray for their children. The bad news is that the 130 women had to come together to pray for their children. But I got to tell you what, you know, when women come together, in the name of our Lord Jesus Christ and in the image of Mary, great things happen. Yeah. And you've seen that over and over again, haven't you?
1: Yeah, we really have. And I think the most important thing that we've seen, though, is the transformation of these women's hearts. The simpleness of this program, of this apostolate, is what's so wonderful, because anybody can do it. Anybody. And that's a lot to be done, because we were connecting it to the liturgy. We were trying to make it like everywhere you go, whatever state you're in is going to have the exact same thing happen in their monicas, their millions of monicas. And it gives consolation, and we see such great, you know, transitions and transformations of these women.
0: Why don't you share with us a little bit about what a coming together looks like?
1: So what the team, that they kind of prepare, there's a little bit of hospitality, and they have folders with all of the materials that are needed for them. You come in to quiet music, okay? We always do it in the church because we want it to be before the Lord. So we have it in a place where the tabernacle is. Therefore, the priest has to approve of it. We always ask for their signature of approval. So we're in the church, they walk in, and immediately they're welcomed. We sing every form of prayer we do in that hour's time. We do sung prayer. We have then Praise You Go app, which is the Jesuits of England, and they do a reflection on the day's readings. And then we have the Trust Me prayer. We read that all together that I told you about. And it goes, each one, then we have devotional prayer, then we have rote prayer. We have a wonderful part where you have a card, and one side says sowings and the other said signs. And the sowing sign says, how have I sown the seeds of faith for someone else's child? Because we know it's not always coming from the mom, but it's sometimes outside sources that bring a child back. Mm-hmm. So it's an intentionality. And then the other side is, how am I seeing the signs of faith in my own child? In the first week, no one feels comfortable writing those. You know, you really don't, because you're so preoccupied. By the second and third week, you're recognizing, it's intentionally making you think it through that entire week. How am I sowing the seeds for this child, for other people's children? And then also saying small things from my children spurred such hope. All of a sudden, you know, a child would send me a video or a picture of a sunset and saying, you know, look at God's beautiful creation. And that gave me hope.
0: Yes.
1: And, you know, because I know my children believe. It's just, I want them to feel the joy that I have.
0: Yes.
1: And so that gave me hope. Again, so that's the intentionality. We take that, we write those, and then we bring them forth and present them to the altar. And then we also have what we call meditational prayer, which is reflection time. They take a crucifix and go into groups of four. And then they're told to gaze at the crucifix and to reflect on the theme, which in the beginning when we did this, it was really great. We decided to do the theme as the fruits of the Holy Spirit.
0: Oh, okay.
1: So each week we went through the fruits. So, Mother with a crucifix, as you gaze upon our Lord on the cross, the questions for you to meditate on are, and then how is it that the love of God, you know, is something for you and your child, and in what way do you and your child need more of the love of God? And you take 4 minutes per woman quietly praying with quiet music usually to kind of give comfort. But it's really a beautiful opportunity for just a centered prayer. And the women are praying for the woman that's looking at the crucifix. And her, you know, we just reflect on our children. It is so beautiful. And it's so, so reverently beautiful in the sense of the vulnerability. The vulnerability of it is just amazing.
0: You know, what you're sharing with us, I think, indicates the beauty that's going on exteriorly, but the beauty and the wonder that's happening in that heart is that heart becomes more and more conformed to Jesus in the process, but also begins to experience those theological virtues that we receive at baptism.
1: Right.
0: You know, the love of God, that virtue of love, that virtue of hope, that there is a great movement of grace that's happening, even if I can't always see it, but the hope that that's going to yield the fruit that you want. And then also the faith, that I truly do have faith in my Lord. Here I am, and I'm doing this, so therefore I must have faith. A beautiful way in which a woman can enter into the great reality of that. And I like what you said about the fact that they're praying for each other's children. There is something about that that is so profound. When we take our focus off of ourself and our need, and we surrender that to the Lord on behalf of the benefit of someone else. And I'm thinking about something else that you said, and you said that oftentimes it's not the parent that leads the child back, right?
1: Right.
0: Oftentimes it's somebody else, and that was the case of St. Monica. You know, Augustine was rejecting his mother's entreaties, rejecting the prayer and the grace that God was sending to him, but it was when Ambrose spoke to him, right? And so there was a second party, a third party that came into the picture, and it came that way. So it's all very, you know, it's organized in a way that is completely coherent with sacred scripture, but also with the lived experience of saints and lived experience of other faithful Catholics.
1: Yeah, the beautiful thing is within that hour's time, the beauty of all these women coming together so gently, just supporting each other, and they become great friends. It's amazing. It's amazing. And there's a transformation. You can really see when a woman comes in. I can say, even with me, the first time we did it, I was very anxious, nervous. You know, the concern is, you know, that's why we didn't have us talking about our children. Mm-hmm. We just used their first and middle name. You know, we named our children very specifically with a lot of intentionality. So we used that first and middle name. And when we do our rote prayers, we have a line, and we all say together in cadence,
0: child.
1: That name of that child. And it's just, it's heralding it to the heavens. And so we have a St. Monica's prayer, we have a millions of Monica's prayer, and the Trust Me prayer are the rote prayers that we have. And then we end with the beautiful rosary and put it all in Our Lady's heart. And so it's just a beautiful hour, very structured. And it's the best thing about it is for people who want to lead it and want the fiat of saying yes to it. A lot of women call and say, well, I'm just kind of getting information. And then I don't think I'm supposed to lead this. And by the end of the conversation, they're always like, I am supposed to lead this.
0: Yes.
1: And the Holy Spirit leads that. So it's so simple. Mm-hmm. We purposefully made it as simple as possible so that anybody, and that's why a team is always helpful. That's why we have our team. You know, we started it with three of us because then you can kind of say, I can't be there this week, or can you help me out? But, you know, that's a wonderful gift to be able to not feel pressure. And it's not leadership, it's facilitating. So it's, you're just reading beautifully what's on the page, and it's a really, it's just a very simple, simple ministry.
0: And we only have 2 minutes till the end of the program, but do the women ever give testimony to what they're seeing?
1: No.
0: Or this is all between the Lord and the woman?
1: Correct.
0: The Lord and the mom.
1: Yep. And then if they want to, you know, we have some praise moments at the back of church when we're done, you know, but everybody has their own system, you know, all their own way of doing this in the sense of God's you know, transformation of these kids can be coming in very different ways.
0: Yes.
1: So success is not one, we don't like to say, yay, they came back to the church, because then it creates energy of, wait a minute, why isn't mine? It's not about warm bodies, it's about hearts on fire.
0: Mm, that's beautiful.
1: So that's what we're trying to create. Mm-hmm. And there's a lot of warm bodies out there.
0: Yes, that's very true. So, we need more hearts on fire.
1: We do.
0: So now, if your heart is on fire, as you're listening to Jane share with us today, you can get out to the website and find out more. Millions of Monica is all one word, millions, plural, of Monica's, plural, .com. Get the information. 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What a beautiful, beautiful thing. Well, I am so eager for our program tomorrow. We're going to be talking about prayer tomorrow, and I invite you to join us at that time. 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That's a bunch of websites, right? Until we're together again, may God richly bless you. Bye-bye now.

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0: 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Now, today, we're welcoming Catholic author Dia Boyle to our show. Dia was born in Texas and raised in Iowa and has made a home for her family in St. Paul, Minnesota, for the past 36 years. As a graduate of the student of the Pontifical Institute for Medieval Studies in Toronto, she earned her licentiate in medieval studies and also met her husband, John. Now, John is a professor of Catholic studies at the University of St. Thomas. And Dia, always happy to be a part of the university life, she treasures her role as a faculty wife and friend and mentor to three generations of college students. And today she's here to speak with us about the nature and the purpose of the home and how to make it a space of love and peace. She's written a beautiful book called The Thoughtful Home. Go out to her very easy website, diaboyle.com. I love the cover of the book. I love the content of the book. Mm-hmm. It's really colorful. It draws you in. It's like, I want to go into that house. What's happening in there? Because every home is its own, right? It has its own way. And all of our homes shouldn't look and be the same because we're all different. Mm-hmm. And I can remember as a child going into some of my friends' home and be thinking, this is different. I had friends that were Jewish. I had friends that were Protestant. I had friends that were Catholic. And everybody's house had a pretty different vibe.
1: Absolutely.
0: Yeah.
1: And so this is going to be a great time. The Thoughtful Home by SEPTA Press. You go to ewtnrc.com as well to get it there. And Dia Boyle has really done the church and the world a favor to be thoughtful, kind, tender, but thoughtful, intellectually thinking things through about what it means to be a family, what it means to help every member of your family, whoever else is living there, to flourish as Christ intended for them. We'll be right back. There's plenty more to come. Please don't go away.

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The year 787 AD. Decades of confusion and unrest pertaining to the veneration of holy images have now reached a breaking point. Some Christian faithful have been accused of confusing material images with God himself and revering them in a way that only God deserves. Roman authorities respond unjustly by prohibiting the veneration of all holy images and ordering their destruction. They also desecrate many places of worship. Unrest among the faithful widens and intensifies, pitting the Pope against the Roman Emperor. Armed clashes begin and spread. To quiet the rising storm of iconoclasm once and for all, Pope Adrian I convenes the Second Council of Nicaea. The Council Fathers call for the restoration of holy images and permit the veneration of the person portrayed by an image, and not the substance from which the image was made. The Council reinforces the distinction between the worship of God and veneration of created beings like the Blessed Virgin Mary, the angels, and the saints.

Welcome back. Well, our guest today is Dia Boyle. She is the author of a beautiful book called The Thoughtful Home. You could go out to her website, diaboyle.com or ewtnrc.com.

to get a copy of this great book. It's a great summer read if you're looking to maybe reinvent yourself and say, I need some tips, I need some advice, I need some counsel, because we want to do the best job possible as wives and mothers, and sometimes

0: am I think a big part of my identity is I've always been associated with university life. My dad was a professor. My husband's a professor. My son is a professor now. And because of that, I don't know, that comfort level, that how much I love being a part of the university, I've had the opportunity to know so many young people for many generations now. Mm-hmm. Three generations my husband has taught, and I have gotten to know those students. And so I guess that's been a big part of my identity. Of course, I raised my own children as well, who also span a couple of generations. But but I've always been a homemaker. And only in the last few years have I been a writer. And I've loved being a homemaker. I always thought it was a real path to freedom and creativity. And of course, I knew how important it was to the people that I love. Mm-hmm. So these last few years with the idea of the book and then the writing the book and now promoting and, you know, just going out and speaking about the topic of the book, that's been kind of my second act, yeah. But very much rooted in that first act.
1: Right. And it sprung from that, right?
0: Yes,
1: because,
0: absolutely.
1: I mean, that was where all your knowledge and all of your guidance and you could speak to three generations and even form your own children in what's important, right? To have a thoughtful home.
0: Yeah, I actually think that the education that I have had, that I've been blessed to have, I had a lot of education in sort of philosophy and in, I guess, theology and philosophy, and that doesn't, I don't think that comes through in the book so much, that, you know, don't be afraid, but that helped me to be very thoughtful, very, very, I don't know, deliberate about what I was doing. And so, and my husband too, we would talk about everything that all the decisions we made as a family and in our home. I was the driver of the car, I guess, but we talked through everything and thought about why we were doing what we were doing. And I think that was really the beginning of the book. Was I might have done a lot of the things that I did anyway without thinking about them, mm-hmm. but because of that habit of mind and that our relationship in our marriage, we did think it through.
1: Right.
0: And with the changes in generations as they passed, we realized some of these things didn't come naturally to the younger people, that they didn't grow up with it necessarily.
1: Right.
0: So all the more important that we think about what we're trying to, what the project is,
1: right.
0: of making a home.
1: What's the purpose and what's the culture of our family?
0: Yes.
1: You know, how are we going to do this? I mean, we did that. We made a decision early on. We'll be one income. I'll be a stay-at-home mom. We thought that was important, right, mm-hmm. to invest in the mm-hmm. children. Not that working moms aren't, but mm-hmm. as for us, as for me and my house, that's mm-hmm. how we were going to do it. Mm-hmm. And that's what we do. So but you say the word thoughtful. So do you think that people just get married and they just get on the track and they just start going and then maybe it blows up and it's kind of like, how did we get here? So talk about the importance of being thoughtful as to say what my home is going to be like, the mm-hmm. culture in my
0: yeah.
1: home.
0: When you and I were children, and then when we were young, had young families, we were exposed to a certain culture of the home that was shared, very much shared across the culture. That doesn't mean every home was the same, not by any means, that every home was good, not by any means, but there was a shared culture. People ate dinner together at night. People usually lived in, you know, sharing a bedroom was an ordinary thing, right? It's only children didn't share bedrooms. And I think, you know, 50 years later or 40 years later, however you want to count it, that things have changed so much. And young people today, their image of the home often comes from media. It comes from Instagram. It comes from movies. It comes from television programs. So images, but not the reality of the life. And the life that they grew up in may not have been a very thoughtful place.

0: You know, now some of the students we work with come from beautiful homes. Others come from beautiful families, but the home itself just wasn't thought about. It wasn't a very strong place. I think I was telling you earlier before the show that whenever I bring up the family meal, eating together as a family, everyone responds to that positively, and everyone says, "Oh yes, I loved the family. I love the family meal. I grew up with the family meal. I served the family meal." But when I dig a little further, a lot of times they're talking about maybe Sunday brunch, maybe even Thanksgiving and Easter. They're not talking about the ordinary answer to the problem of hunger. Mm-hmm. They're not talking about every night. What else are you going to have? How else are you going to eat? Wow. You're going to eat as a family around mm-hmm. the table. Mm-hmm. That's just not, it's not as normal. And I can think that everybody still does that mm-hmm. until I dig a little, right. You know? And that's where I started to realize, oh, things have changed. And we can't just, that's, the culture is not to eat together as a family anymore. So if we just say, that's the culture, that's what we're going to do now, we won't end up with a very effective home.
1: Right.
0: And so we have to think now, or yeah. the people that are making homes today, the young people that are making homes today, have to think about, well, wait, why did we used to eat together as a family? And why don't we anymore? And what have we lost? Or perhaps what have we gained? You know, what has changed? We have to think that through and ask those questions and not just say, well, it's the way it is today.
1: Right.
0: Sometimes some things have changed that are really good, but other things have changed that where we've lost something. Mm-hmm. And we either need to resist that change. A lot of times I think we do have to be a little countercultural, but other times we need to say, well, that's just not real anymore. That's not possible anymore. So what am I going to do to gain the good that came from that?
1: Right.
0: So, you know, perhaps it isn't possible. A family decides this isn't realistic to have dinner together every night just because of our lives. So what are we going to do to serve that, like to make sure that people are eating good, healthy food, but also that we have this time together every day mm-hmm. in just a natural setting? So maybe that means we're going to have dessert together every night, or we're going to have breakfast together every day, or maybe we're going to, you know, I've even thought, like, if you ran a business, a family business, some of that might happen, that you're just naturally spending time together. But the family dinner mm-hmm. is a very simple and right. very, it's a lot of work, but it's right. a very straightforward, natural solution to this problem.
1: And you also share that in the day, back in the day, there was this, like a sacred time, like from 5 to 7. Like you didn't even call someone's house because right. it was the dinner hour.
0: The dinner hour.
1: And I can remember, you know, Jim back in the day, he used to be an Episcopal priest. And for those 22 years, you know, and we had to guard that because people coming home, and usually when the phone rang, it was an emergency kind of situation. But now nothing, everything's off. You get your phone, it's right here every minute. Right. You're 24/7 available.
0: Yeah.
1: There is no guarded place and space for individuals or families.
0: Right, and that's true for everyone in the family. And it isn't just that people call and interrupt us, but that we aren't, right. we're not talking to each other because we're looking at this source of connection with people outside of our home, and oftentimes with people that they don't love us. Mm. They just want to make money off of us, right? Mm-hmm. Like, it's not just, if we were all talking to grandma on the phone, it might not be so bad, but we're not talking to grandma. We're talking mm-hmm. to Google, you know, mm-hmm. or we're talking to, you know, whatever, mm-hmm. Whatever's on there. Yeah. So, yeah.
2: And we had one phone.
0: Right.
2: Right. That kind of, cause, yes. you know, you can manage that. It's there. Everybody knows what they're doing, who they're speaking to, what's going on, what's happening. There was one means of communication looking at something. It's called TV. Mm-hmm. And everybody gathered around the TV. Mm-hmm. Mm-hmm. And like you're saying, everything is just so individualized and just so accessible and so on. So there's good things about that. There's not such good things about that. And, you know, your point that you make as well is it's not just simply hearkening back to that time
0: right.
2: that we knew, although there may be many things that were, you know, more helpful than this time. So it's not as easy as that. Because this stuff isn't going to change, and some of it's beneficial. So we like to harken back and say, that's the model. Well, it is, but it's not, because there's a new dimension here. So speak about that. How do we manage?

0: change that?
1: I think the phones, that's a great and very obvious example or case study. Yeah. I don't want to go back to one landline.
2: Mm-hmm.
1: But I do know that when we had to place a call as kids or as young adults, I mean, I didn't get a smartphone for a long, it hasn't been that long, let's put it that way. We had to have human contact before we even picked up the phone, right? You had to negotiate for the use of that phone. Mm-hmm. You had to, you know, think of others. I can't be on the phone for an hour because someone might be trying to call in, mm-hmm. or my mom might need to use the phone, or my sister might need to use the phone. So that right there is a source of human contact, which is so essential to our human flourishing. Mm-hmm. But then on the phone, we're actually talking, you know, with our voice. We're not texting. So it's a beautiful, it was a very natural, we didn't think that we were exercising human contact. We were just making phone calls.
0: Right.
1: Well, I don't want to go back to that.
2: Mm-hmm.
1: And we certainly aren't going to go back to that, I would say. But, so we have to think, okay, we want to privilege human contact in this family, in this home.
0: Mm-hmm.
1: And that might not happen. It means we need to control the phone so that we can have human contact. Mm-hmm. We put the phone away so that we can talk to each other. And it also means that we have certain, you know, we have guidelines, we have rules that, you know, where we are in charge.
2: Right.
1: And I like to say, you know, that, I don't know, Bill Gates, Steve Jobs, you know, Elon Musk, their power stops at my front door. Even mm-hmm. though they're incredibly powerful and have changed my life with what they've done, I have the power to say, not at the dinner table.
2: Right.
1: Or not after, you know, mm-hmm. after 5 o'clock at night or, mm-hmm. you know, whatever it might be. And I mean, I think that sharing of the phone can be extended into so many other areas of the life of the home.
2: Mm-hmm.
1: Sharing a room, right? When you share a room with a sibling or with a couple of siblings, you learn so much.
2: Right, you have to work it out.
1: In a completely natural mm-hmm. setting, right?
2: Right.
1: It's not like, go and learn about human behavior and human, you know, psychology. No, you just do it because mm-hmm. because you have to.
2: Mm-hmm.
1: And you have to learn to think of others. And you learn that there's consequences when you don't think of others. Those lessons, again, you know, we need to learn them to function in the world.
2: Mm-hmm. The life skills that you learn in your family.
1: Mm-hmm. And the more that we can, I'm a big advocate of keeping things small and sharing things whenever they can be shared. We don't share phones. Although I think children should be sharing mm-hmm. phones. They should, if they are using a phone, their parents should be very mm-hmm. involved in that. That's another, I'm not an expert on all of that, but I think if we share a menu, right? Mm-hmm. We don't just eat whatever pleases us. We share a room, we share a bathroom, we share a car.
2: Mm-hmm.
1: I mean, sharing a car, my husband and I have always just had one car, and we've lived a life where we could do that. Like a lot of families couldn't do that. But that means that we have to talk every day
2: mm-hmm.
1: about what are you doing today?
2: Right.
1: Do you need the car?
2: Right.
1: And that's, so I know what my husband's life is, what's happening in his professional life, his life outside the home, much more so than I would.
0: That's beautiful. We're going to take a break at this point and hold you over for the final segment.
1: All right.
0: Dia Boyle, The Thoughtful Home is the name of the book, EWTNRC.com. Go there, get it. In my view, I think it's really a prophetic book. It's really it's forthtelling of what it means to be a family, to flourish as individuals and as a family. And it's a word that's needed in this day, and it's a word that needs to be practiced in our homes. We'll be right back. Plenty more to come. Don't go away.

0: 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In honor of America's 250th year, join us as we walk with Jesus present in the Eucharist. 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
1: Steve, here's a pro-choice argument that really upsets me. The one that says abortion empowers women and it's essential in order for women to have equality with men.
2: Right, it's a strange argument because abortion has never empowered women. It's empowered men, though, empowered them to use women for sexual pleasure without any long-term consequences. Abortion has normalized men's ability to use, exploit, manipulate, abuse, and then abandon women. And somehow they say this empowers women?
1: You know, what really empowers women is to see their children and fertility as blessings, not threats. It's a perversion of feminism to believe that women and children are each other's natural enemies. Women shouldn't have to kill their children to achieve their dreams or fully participate in society. If a pregnant woman or mother can't participate in society, then something's wrong with society, not with their fertility. I think that's a true feminist response.

0: Welcome back. We're finishing our conversation with Dia Boyle and her wonderful book, The Thoughtful Home. So we just have a couple of minutes here. And so who's the target of this book? Where does this fit in with the Catholic Church, or is it broader than that? What's your hope for it, and who will read it?
1: So most of the people that I have dealt with, you know, when I talk about these young people, most of them are Catholics. My husband and I are both Catholic converts. Our faith is very central to our life, extremely central to our life. So much of the wisdom in this book comes out of the teachings of the church. But the home is a human institution. There were homes long before Christ came to this earth, right? And there were probably good homes. Of course, Christ elevated everything. He elevated the home as well. So every home, everyone needs a home. Every human being needs a home. And really, what I focus on in the book is that the home is a place to care for the comprehensive human needs of the people who live there. So not just their spiritual needs, although that's certainly part of their human needs, but their material needs, their emotional needs, their intellectual needs. So I would love for this book to go beyond the Catholic audience. I think the people are very receptive to it within the Catholic world for a lot of reasons. I think we have a very good baseline. But I would love for it, and I've had feedback say, women have read it and said, I can give this to my Protestant daughter-in-law, or my Jewish daughter-in-law, mm-hmm. or my pagan daughter-in-law. Mm-hmm. Because for the most part, there isn't a lot of Catholic language in it, but there's a lot of Catholic truth mm-hmm. in it, if I could put it that mm-hmm. way. My dream is that really it will break out of the Catholic bubble, mm-hmm. my beloved Catholic mm-hmm. bubble, mm-hmm. and reach everyone, and then I think could bring those people back, bring them into
2: to a larger audience.
1: Yes.
0: We were sharing before the show a quote by John Paul II in Evangelium Vitae about sharing the gospel of life with other people. Yeah. He says that they may not know Evangelium Vitae or the gospel of life, but life is written on their heart. They're yearning for what I'm trying to express to you, this universal truth of life. And it's the same thing with the home, whether people are secular or they're this religion, that religion. Home, family, warmth, security, is written on their heart. And there's just so many universal truths to make this
1: absolutely
0: not only a better place, a flourishing place, as you say again and again. We're glad we're going to have you back on tomorrow, unpack this book more fully, and hopefully you will continue to build up the church and the nation and the world. Mm. So join us again tomorrow. We'll have Dia back on with A Thoughtful Home. You're an important part of this family, and you're never alone. And you're always at home with Jim and Joy. Go to diaboyle.com. Bye now.

0: The legacy of the martyrs, the faithful followers of Christ, extends beyond their heroic deaths. For their witness reveals the truth of the Catholic faith.
1: To enter into their faith is to strengthen our Eucharistic faith. He said, I am God's wheat that will be ground by the teeth of the animals, beasts, in order to become the pure bread of Christ.
2: If you ask them, what is it that you are eating and drinking? They would have said, Jesus. They would have said, we are sharing in the body and blood of Christ. They would have had no doubt that what they received was Christ himself.
3: Let it be known to all, I die as I live, a humble servant of truth, a soldier of faith.
4: The mission of Women of Grace is to transform the world one woman at a time. Women are imbued by God with certain characteristics that are intrinsic to their very nature that is necessary for the world today. Well, the program helps to further the mission because we present a variety of very educated guests, as well as individuals who have lived through various circumstances in their life. And so when people share their testimonies of God's interaction in their life, it is the greatest way that we can share hope, that we can invite an individual just by way of our story to enter into a relationship with Jesus Christ. God has given me a very rich and full life. Being a wife, being a mother, being a grandmother is a very important aspect to the work that I do. Jack and I are very intentional about our family life. We're both engaged in the apostolic work of EWTN, so I speak at conferences, I speak at retreats. I love being with the people of God. I am energized by the people of God. Put me in front of a group of people, and I am unleashed for the Lord. It's the only way I can explain it. I just get so into what the Holy Spirit is showing me that this group of people needs to hear. I love meeting the people. I love greeting the people. I love praying with the people. I love embracing the people. I love the people of God because I see God in them. Wow, does it get any better than that?

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Live truth. 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The following is an encore presentation of The Journey Home.

0: Well, good evening and welcome back to the Journey Home program. I'm your host, John Mark Grodi, here on EWTN. And once again, we have this great privilege to come together to hear a story of faith and conversion. We're joined tonight by Father Alan Fan. He's a former Buddhist. We'll hear his story tonight. And he's now a priest of the Diocese of Lincoln, Nebraska. I'm really honored to have him here with us tonight. Father, thanks for being here. Welcome to the show.
1: Thanks so much, John Mark. It's good to be with you.
0: It's good to have you here and to hear both your story, your conversion story coming to Christ in the church, as well as your discernment, your vocation story. Excited to hear all that. Father, you were ordained in 2019?
1: Yep.
0: That's right. Mm-hmm. Oh, wonderful. Yep. Wonderful. And your pastor at, what's the church you're pastor at?
1: St. Vincent Ferrer in Osceola, a little small town.
0: Awesome. Well, in addition to enjoying your story tonight, we'll be praying for you and your congregation. But thanks again for being here. Let's go back to the beginning. Father, tell us about where this all began.
1: Yeah. So I grew up in a non-Christian family. So my dad was the atheist and my mom was a Buddhist, and I'm the youngest of six, but they're my half-siblings. So I got three half-brothers, one half-sister, and then one adopted brother. Yeah. So all my half-siblings come from my mom's side. She was married, but then her husband had died. And then my dad was dating a woman who already had a son, and she died from cancer. And then he just took him in, and then my parents met, and then they had me. And so there's kind of big age gap between the oldest, he's 55 this year, and I'm 33. So by the time I came around, most of my siblings were out of the house, except for my second youngest brother. Gotcha. So
0: they're in Nebraska, or where did you grow up?
1: I was the only one born in Lincoln. Okay. Everybody else was born in Vietnam, or my adopted brother was from California. And now three of us live in Lincoln, two in Texas, and one in Florida.
0: Gotcha.
1: They wanted a warmer weather.
0: Sure, sure. So a non-Christian home, were your family practicing Buddhism?
1: My mom was, yeah. And she would take us to the temple. And growing up was kind of confusing for me. I didn't totally understand things. So I just knew, like, hey, we're burning incense in front of pictures of our deceased family members. And so just like a way to respect them. It's just very family oriented.
0: Yeah.
1: And for me as a kid, it was just like, okay, we're remembering who they are and we're praying for them. And that was about all I could understand.
0: Yeah.
1: Part of that too was like, there was this market with the temple. And so part of me is a little kid thinking like, oh, we're just going get groceries like today, you know? So, but yeah.
0: Yeah. Now looking back on it now, again, maybe you didn't have the full scope at the time, but again, for most of us, Buddhism, we just think, you know, monks and humming, you know, but it, you know, just a brief sketch, you know, how do Buddhists look at the world and the universe? What does the world look like to them?
1: Yeah. To my understanding, it would be that we're trying to detach ourselves from this world to eliminate the suffering, because all the suffering comes because of our attachment to things. And so throughout of life, it's learning how to detach more and more from all those things so that we get to this point where there is no more the cause for that suffering. Mm-hmm. But then there's this enlightenment that you would get at the very end.
0: Yeah. Mm-hmm. Well, it's interesting. You know, we'll have to come back to that later, because obviously with any of these backgrounds, there's always scraps of truth.
1: Yeah. Right?
0: There's things that we can see. There's a thread there, but you keep tugging on it. There's more that God has for us. So maybe we'll come back to that.
1: Yeah.
0: But tell us more about your childhood and your growing up.
1: For sure. And so, you know, it's just funny that the Lord is able to work through anything. And so my parents, though, sent me to a Catholic grade school because my third oldest brother would get in trouble with the cops all the time. And so by the time I came around, they're like, we're going to send this one to the nuns. They're going to keep him in line and no troubles with this one. And at Sacred Heart is where I just learned more about God and just fell in love with this God who loves us so much. And it was still a little confusing because going home, then it's like, well, I have an atheist dad and a Buddhist mom, but and then still like learning about God. So it's like, which one is it?
0: Yeah.
1: And anytime my mom would teach us how to pray, and through it, I was just still in my head just thinking, I'm just praying to God though, right? Like,
0: who would she have said you were praying to?
1: To Buddha.
0: Okay.
1: Yeah. Mm-hmm. And so to me at that age, like, oh, maybe another name for God, but same thing. And but then throughout grade school at Sacred Heart in Lincoln, was just falling more and more in love with the Lord and just wanted to pray. And that's all I really wanted to do. We went to Mass every single morning as a school and just loved it. And there's points where I asked my teachers, like, hey, can you talk to my parents, like, convince them to let me be baptized? And they're like, yeah, we can't really do that. Like, fine, I'll just wait. And just throughout the years at Sacred Heart, just that love just kept growing. And religion was definitely by far my favorite subject mm-hmm. of the day. I guess once I graduated from Sacred Heart, went to public school because my second youngest brother was already there. And so I thought, I'll just follow wherever he's going, make it easier for the family. Mm-hmm. And that was when things got tough. Was just completely uprooted from everything, Catholic, religious for that matter. Half of my classmates went to the same school and didn't see them ever pray anymore. Mm-hmm. And so it kind of raised a lot of doubts in my heart. Like, did everything I just learned, was it fake? Mm-hmm. And maybe God isn't real. And my freshman year, I had a friend who was sick and I was praying.

0: really hard, just asking God for healing. And eventually she died. And that just solidified the doubt in my heart more of just like, Lord, I just prayed my heart out for her and you let this happen. So like, are you really there? Are you listening? Do you care? It didn't help that a lot of my best friends at North Star was where I was at, and we're all atheists as well. Mm-hmm. So just hearing them mock people who have faith eventually just influenced me, and it just shaped my mindset too.
1: Right.
0: But then by summertime, my friends from Pius, the Catholic high school in Lincoln, they would call me up and they're like, hey, we're going to go to Totus Tuus. It's a vacation summer camp at our parish. Would you like to come? And I'm like, well, I haven't seen you guys in a whole year. So yeah, let's just go and hang out. And there fell in love with God all over again. The doubts kind of just went away. But that was like on repeat mm-hmm. for freshman, sophomore, and junior year.
1: Yeah.
0: And junior year was by far the hardest for me. With my parents, there was a lot of darkness in our family, a lot of brokenness. My dad was struggling a lot with alcohol at the time. And ironically, looking back, it was the night before Easter. So the night of the Easter vigil, he and I got into a pretty big fight. And there was a lot of hostility. And at that moment, he had threatened to take my life. And at that moment, I was like, what kind of God would put me here? What kind of God would want this? What kind of God would allow for this to happen? And I went to bed that night thinking in very colorful words, wouldn't recommend this to anybody, but just cursing at the Lord saying, I hate you. If you don't care for me, then I don't care for you. I quit. I'm done. I don't want to do anything with religion ever again, which obviously God is greater than than our own strength. So praise yeah. God.
1: Well, like and, you said, like that, wouldn't recommend that prayer, but yeah. There is something about, you know, at times in our lives, we realize we've been praying, but maybe not sharing really our hearts with yeah. the Lord. And sometimes it takes tragedy and real pain to bring it out. Finally, talk real to the Lord.
0: Yeah.
1: I'm sorry.
0: Yeah. Yeah. Yeah. And so the next time we had for school after our little spring break, I went to North Star and kind of played the role of Saul. And I found all my Christian friends and just really persecuted them for their faith. I was just very angry, very hurt, felt really betrayed by the Lord.
1: Yeah.
0: And I was like, prove to me God is real because I think you're just wasting your time. And they, we had this conversation. And at the very end of it, they're like, you know what? You believe in what you believe in. We'll believe in what we believe in. That just fed my pride, my ego of like, yeah, you can't prove to me that he's real. So he's fake. And if you want to waste your life chasing after him, go for it. But it's not for me. And that continued for the rest of my junior year. And I was hoping once summer came that my friends from Pius would leave me alone. But they called me and I was like, oh, I don't want to explain to them my family situation. And so they had asked me, hey, do you want to go to Totus Tuus? And in my head, I'm like, okay, I'll just say yes. I'll go. I'm just going to hang out. I'm not going to pray. I'm not. And so I did. And, you know, the first couple of days we went to mass and you know, I'm just doing my part of just watching the little ones and just kind of making sure that they're being respectful, but my heart was so closed off. I'm like, I'm not here for this. And I don't know why at that moment, but one of the nights for high school night is just confession and adoration. It's all it is. And I knew it was coming and I went anyways. And I remember just sitting in adoration just saying, God, this is why I hate you. You did all of these things to me and I don't want to believe in you. And like you said earlier, just like the sharing of my heart, of my agony to the Lord, finally,
1: yeah.
0: I felt like this rush of peace flow through. And at that moment still, wasn't wanting to receive from the Lord.

0: forward. I wanted to be angry. And so I kind of just closed my eyes, try to relive that night of the Easter Vigil of like, no, I want to be angry. I want to be angry at my parents. I want to be angry most especially at God. And just kept feeling the peace and the love and the mercy flow through. And just hearing the Lord say, like, have mercy on them. Just pray for them. And still I'm like, no, I don't want to. Yeah. And eventually I'm like, well, there's nothing in this world that can explain this. I'm actively trying to kill love in my heart. And this call to just have mercy just keeps resonating. And so that moment, I'm like, wow, I think God is real. I think he might be right in front of me. And I think I just messed up. And so I'm like, okay, I need to turn my life around and I need to live out the truth. If God is real, I want to live out the truth. And I don't know what the truth is. And so I just need to figure out what that truth is. Yeah. And for the rest of that summer, I'm like, okay, at least I know I want to be a Christian. I'm going to follow the Lord as a disciple. And kind of just spent all of summer just Googling, like, what about this about any sort of faith? And I'm like, oh, that part didn't make sense to me. And it kept bringing me back to the Catholic Church. Yeah. And I'm like, there has to be something wrong with the Catholic faith. And I tried day in and day out. I'm like, all of these things just make sense, you know? Like,
1: what was the resistance to the Catholic faith there? What was the source of that?
0: I just, for everything else I was looking at, you know, like any teachings against, for example, Mary or don't go to confession to a priest, to me, like those things made sense. Mm-hmm. And so when I looked at the Catholic faith, the Catholic Church, I was like, well, there has to be something wrong with this one too then, just because like I could find something with other things that just didn't resonate with me. So I was kind of looking for that aha moment with the Catholic Church. And eventually it just led to this frustration in my heart. I'm like, why can't I find anything wrong here? And then I remember just sitting in my room like, oh, maybe this is it then. This is the truth. And I was like, okay, if this is the truth, I want it. Mm-hmm. And then I asked my friends at who were going to Pius. They only live like 3 blocks away from me. And I was like, hey, I think I want to become Catholic and I'm old enough where I can make my own decisions. What are the steps? And so they're like, hey, we'll get you talking to the priests in the parish and we'll get you in OCIA, which was RCIA at the time. Mm-hmm. And I was like, okay. And so this was the beginning of my senior year in high school.
1: Yeah.
0: And so we go to school and then go to RCIA Monday nights. And at that time, I didn't really tell my parents. I was just like, I don't know how they're going to take it.
1: Right.
0: I'm just going to say, hey, I'm going to go hang out with my friends, which I kind of was, you know, at the time. It's like, hey, I'm hanging out with them, but at RCIA, you know?
1: Yeah.
0: And that throughout the year, just kind of seeing the transformation in my life of just, as I was seeking out the truth, I could see a greater peace and a greater joy and more patience. I was struggling with that, but a more growth in patience in my life, which kind of helped me to like, okay, I think I'm on the right path.
1: Yeah. You know, it's interesting because earlier you had such a, you know, openness in your heart towards the truth. And it strikes me that it's almost like another step maybe in the conversion process for some people that we can kind of be open to truth and goodness, you know, like, oh, this is great. I like this. I'm attracted to this, whatever. But there's a point at which I think God in his providence makes us have to wrestle with, well, listen, but the thing is, if this is true, then that can't be true. If this is good, then some things are actually evil. Mm-hmm. Right? There has to be a contrast, which means it's sort of like, it's a little bit of the death of the ego, because it's like, I have to have reality not on my own terms.
0: Yeah.
1: And I have to kind of submit to a truth that draws lines, right? Or like morality draws lines.
0: Yeah.
1: Yeah.
0: And that totally made sense to me. It was just like, there has to be a way of life out there. And it has to be greater than how I choose it, because then it would be different.
1: Yeah.
0: And
1: yeah. But you want to find, I think there's a part of all of us that wants to sort of find a way to keep reality on our own terms,
0: right?
1: Rather than in the end having to submit to God, you know, in humility, you know, and learn. Mm-hmm. Yeah. Well, so the OCA, or there it was still RCA at that point, yeah. Right? Yeah. Uh-huh. So how was that process?
0: It was great. And it just got me more and more excited. Just kind of like a refresher, obviously growing up in Catholic grade school, I knew some of it, but going into depth with it some more as a teenager, was very comforting for me to be like, okay, you know what, this is what I want. Mm-hmm. And there are things where I didn't realize when I was growing up, but I appreciate even more just the depth to the faith. And it just kind of just got me more and more excited. Was a little discouraging a little bit at the time because I was the only one that was young. You know, everybody was probably 30 or 40 years older than me. So I was like, I kind of stick out like a sore thumb, but you know, I want to give my life to the Lord. So I'm okay with it.
1: Were there any surprises that you encountered in terms of learning about the faith, things that you hadn't known, hadn't encountered that surprised you?
0: Not at the time, no.
1: Just sort of made sense.
0: Yeah, everything just kept clicking, everything.
1: I know you didn't have a lot of depth in your Buddhist background, but were there any aspects of the church that sort of resonated with some of the things that you had encountered in that experience?
0: I think more of just having a spiritual side to life and not just things about this world.
1: Sure.
0: Helped a lot. And like I said, like just very family oriented. Mm-hmm. And that's just on a bigger scale now as a Catholic. Yeah,
1: well, the communion of saints. That's definitely seems like to be a notion that is kind of instinctively there in Buddhism. Mm-hmm.
0: Yeah, I just have a huge devotion to a lot of the saints, and I really do just look up to them every single day, just asking them to intercede for me and my parish and my family. So it just like feels like I have brothers and sisters, just bigger brothers and sisters.
1: Yeah. You know, so. Well, it also strikes me too with what, you know, your brief sketch that you gave of Buddhism earlier, that another connection is just that, you know, both systems, right, are sort of dealing with this fundamental problem that there are things that you wrestled with as you're growing up, like this desire for happiness, the difficulties that come as a result of attachments, right? Mm-hmm. And what do I do with that, right? Mm-hmm. How do I respond to that? And also the problem of pain, right? Like I've got to respond to this in some way, right? Pain, loss, difficulty. And so every religion, every philosophy is trying to deal with those basic human experiences. And so they answer them differently, and we believe Catholicism has the right answers. Mm-hmm. But the fact that they're both responding to this question,
0: right? Yeah, little glimpses of truth.
1: Yeah, absolutely. Yeah. Right. Mm-hmm. Well, what happened there in RCAA?
0: As I'm still a senior in high school, I didn't realize that at the time you know, people were calling me a Jesus freak at North Star. And I thought it was a compliment. I was like, I am a Jesus freak. Like, thank you, right? Like, I love God. I'm glad that you can notice that. And at the same time, my first semester, my senior year, I noticed that there was this cycle I was in of I'm all in for the Lord. I stay at this school. In this environment, I'm going to fall away. Mm. And so my senior year, I'm like, I don't want this to happen. And so I had talked to the guidance counselor at North Star. I'm like, hey, is there any way I can just graduate early? And they're like, well, you only have one semester or one class left that you're taking this semester. After that, you can graduate. I'm like, okay, perfect. I want to do that. And so I took that last class, graduated in January 2010. And then like 3 days later, started college at Wesleyan in Lincoln. Cool. So, and that was what I needed.
1: Yeah.
0: Because just to get out of that environment. Mm-hmm. And then at Wesleyan, found a good group of Catholics to just really help me in just pursuing the faith and the truth more. Mm-hmm. Any questions that I might have, I was able to ask them, and we would have Bible studies once a week. So it was just really, really good for my faith to, as I'm preparing more and more for formation. And during that time, started feeling a little bit more of the call to the priesthood. And I was like, Lord, one thing at a time. Like, let me be Catholic first. I can't do both at the same time right now.
1: Yeah.
0: And which is a little alarming because a lot of people are coming up to me at the time, because I was studying veterinary sciences. I wanted to be a vet. And they're like, you know, we could see you becoming a priest more so than a vet. I'm like, get away from me. I don't want to hear that right now.

0: now. And but I noticed that during my classes at Wesleyan, I'm literally just Googling saints. Mm-hmm. I'm just looking up the lives of the saints. I'm sketching the saints in class, trying to pay attention at the same time, of course. But yeah. My heart was definitely just set more on the Lord.
1: Yeah.
0: And just learning how to pray more.
1: Yeah.
0: You know? That April 3rd, 2010, got received into the church. And that night I had, you know, mm-hmm. months before I had told my parents, like, hey, I'm old enough. I want to become Catholic. I want to be baptized. And they're like, okay, you can make your decisions. Mm-hmm. And the night of the Easter Vigil, I remember my dad coming into my room. He's like, I really don't want you to become Catholic, but I'm not going to stop you if this is what you want to do.
1: Was that from a theological issue or in terms of being a different faith, or what was the source of that?
0: I think he just wanted me to be like him.
1: Sure.
0: Yeah.
1: Okay. I understand.
0: And part of it too, now looking back and understanding where they're coming from, especially when it came to my discernment with my vocation, yeah. Turning to the church for them was like a betrayal on the family. It was like, mm-hmm. I'm abandoning my biological family for the church, and me giving my life over to the church means they're never going to see me again. And it would be equivalent to me saying, like, you're dead to me and I will leave from here on out. And sure. So it was that wrestle with that understanding that yeah. that's not what it is.
1: Right, right. Mm-hmm. Very good. Okay.
0: And then my mom was, she was pretty indifferent. I think she just went to work that day. She was like, whatever. Mm. So,
1: yeah.
0: And then, yeah, that night was happiest day of my life. I remember just smiling the whole entire time that my cheeks were hurting. Like, I can't smile anymore, but I want to smile because yeah. this is like just so great. And that just really sealed it for me. So
1: baptism, Eucharist, and confirmation all yep. that night.
0: Mm-hmm.
1: Who was your confirmation saint?
0: St. Francis of Assisi.
1: That's what I figured.
0: Yeah. Because okay. I, you know, love of animals really connected with him with that. But then also just learning about his story of how when he came to faith mm-hmm. really resonated with me, of how his dad also persecuted him. Mm-hmm. And his mom was the one that kind of made it a little bit possible for him to give his life over to the Lord. And I kind of saw that in my own life. I'm like, okay, I think you're going to be my best friend from here on out to really help me through whatever the Lord has in store for us.
1: Yeah.
0: And
1: that's beautiful, Father. Well, that's actually a good, perfect spot to take a little break.
0: Yeah.
1: So we'll come back in just a couple minutes and awesome. Hear the rest of it. Again, stay tuned. We'll be back in just a couple minutes to hear the rest of Father Allen's story. I want to remind you that if you are someone who, like Father Allen, is feeling this attraction, this pull to the Catholic Church, perhaps you have questions, perhaps even considering that causes potential difficulties in your life as you look ahead, we want to be praying with you and for you and accompanying you on that journey. That's what the Coming Home Network is all about. 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Stay tuned.

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0: Well, welcome back to the Journey Home program. We're entering the second half of our hour tonight, speaking with Father Alan Fan. He's a former Buddhist and a priest now for the Diocese of Lincoln, Nebraska. And Father, thank you so much for being here tonight and sharing your story. Again, a great testimony so far. We were talking during the break. Just, I think the contrast that so many people will identify with of, you know, this attraction toward goodness, truth, and beauty, right, in the mm-hmm. church, but also dealing with what we would call an apologetic sometimes, the problem of pain.
1: Yeah.
0: Right? What do I do with pain, with loss, with conflict? Again, we have a desire for happiness in our heart that God put there, mm-hmm. but then you know, Jesus offers us the way forward. And so praise God that you found your way to the Catholic Church.
1: Yeah.
0: That's where we left off. You just entered the church. So let's pick it back up there. What happened? Mm-hmm. What happened after that?
1: So definitely was just loving life as a Catholic and definitely just diving more and more into daily prayer and still studying veterinary sciences. Yep. But at that time, I had helped on a retreat. Mm-hmm. And during that retreat, I remember just sitting in the chapel during adoration again, just after going to my first confession. Mm-hmm. And I was like, okay, Lord, I don't know what you want for me in my life. Like, what are you calling me to do? And I remember just being so caught up in these thoughts, trying to figure it out and kind of gave myself a headache. I'm like, I just don't want to think about this anymore, Lord. Mm-hmm. I just want to like sit in your presence and just enjoy this. Mm-hmm. And kind of just surrendered to the Lord in that moment. And I just kind of felt the Lord say priesthood. And I was like, oh, okay, like, that was a little too fast, you know, too soon. Mm-hmm. But I'm like, okay, if this really is what you want me to do, I will take it a little bit more seriously in my discernment and prayer. Yeah. And so start praying more about that. And again, more and more people kept telling me, like, we can really see you be more of a priest than a vet. I think you should consider this. And there are times where in life I would even try to find a church where I knew like nobody would be at, just to get away from people, to not hear this question. I remember going to the shrine out by Crete, just showing to that shrine. I'm like, nobody's going to be there. And I get out there and sure enough, somebody's walking out of the shrine. I'm like, okay, we're going to make this real quick. Hi, how are you doing? I'm going to just go in, get caught up in a conversation. I'm like, okay, well, we're going to go pray now. And they're like, oh, before you go, have you ever thought about becoming a priest? And I'm like, you've got to be kidding me. Like, you know, crossed my mind. Yeah. And so I went to the shrine. I'm like, okay, I think you made it obvious enough. I need to take this more seriously.
0: Yeah.
1: And so I was like, okay, maybe, I'll just take this more seriously in my heart. Mm-hmm. And thought about praying a novena to St. Francis of Assisi, my favorite saint again. And it's like, maybe I'll just tell my parents then at the very end of the novena, which at that time I thought it was really brilliant, thinking, okay, his feast day is on a Sunday that year.
0: Yeah.
1: I'm just going to tell my parents that I'm going to go to the seminary. And it's a Sunday, so then I'll just leave for Mass, and then I won't come back home until they're in bed, you know, thinking I was brilliant. And I got my friends at the Newman Center. I was involved with the Newman Center at that time. Mm-hmm. And we all prayed the novena together just for the grace for my parents mm-hmm. to be able to receive.
0: Which, for those who don't know, a novena is
1: a 9-day prayer asking for a specific grace.
0: Yeah.
1: And it could be to our Lord, it could be to any of the saints, and I just chose St. Francis of Assisi. And so we met every single night for 9 days straight, just asking for the grace for my parents. Mm-hmm. And that morning was panicking in my room. I was like, I don't know how this is going to work, but also I'm looking at the time, like, time's ticking. I really need to tell them so I can get to Mass. And so I go up the stairs, and I'm like, whoever I see first, I'll tell. Hope it's Mom. It'll be way easier. But then I see Dad. I'm like, all right, here we go. So I'm like, hey, Dad, I have something I want to tell you. And he's just looking outside the window. He's like, what is it? And I'm like, well, I don't want to be a vet anymore. I actually want to be a priest. And I think next year I'm going to go to the seminary. And could see his body just tense up. And I'm like, oh, here we go, brace for impact. And he turns around and he just starts yelling. He's like, no, like, as long as you live under my roof, you're going to do as long whatever I want. I don't care what you want. You're going to do it as I say. And my mom hears all this yelling. She comes out and she's like, it's only 9 o'clock in the morning. Why are you guys yelling? And he's like, your son wants to be a priest because you let him go to mass. You let him become Catholic. You let him go to Bible studies. You let him hang out with his friends. And so my mom looks at me and she's like, you're not going out anymore. If you're not at school or at work, you're not with your friends anymore. You're not going to mass. You're not going to Bible studies anymore. And in that moment, in my heart, I'm like, how am I going to get to mass? Like, I don't know what to do. And so I was just like, yep, okay, whatever you say, sure. And they kind of stopped the yelling. And by the grace of God, just kind of walked out the front door and just went to mass. Mm-hmm. And a great, great friend of mine, Father Ben Holdren, he was an assistant vocation director at the time. And he knew I was going to tell my parents that morning. And so I had talked to him after mass at the Newman Center. I'm like, hey, can we talk? Mm-hmm. And he's like, I figured you would want to.
0: Yeah.
1: And so he kind of blocked out schedule. And I told him everything that had happened. And he told me this bit of advice that has resonated with me since. And he's like, well, before you can take care of anybody else's soul, you have to take care of your soul first. I'm like, total sense, Father. Perfect. Apply that to my life. Tell me what am I supposed to do? And he's like, well, it sounds like then you're going to have to move out. Mm. I'm like, well, Father, I'm only 17. So like, if they know I'm going to try to move out, they're not going to let it happen. So what am I supposed to do then? And he's like, well, sounds like you're going to have to move out when they're not home. And I'm like, you're making it worse. I came to you for like the solution. You're making it worse. Like, okay. All right. So at that moment, I'm like, okay, Lord, I am your son. If this is what you want for me, you're going to make it happen. And I will wait for this to happen. Let me know then when I need to move out. Mm-hmm. Hopefully within this next week, because next week is fall break and we were going to drive all the way down to Texas to visit my siblings. And I'm like, that's like a 17-hour drive of them probably yelling at me. And I just don't want to deal with that. Mm-hmm. But your will be done. Hopefully your will is also within a week. And 3 days later, all my professors canceled class. One was sick. One had to take their kids to the doctor. One said, I don't feel like having class. Classes are canceled. And I'm like, all right, well, you definitely answered my prayers.
0: Schedule, yeah.
1: And I think this is it. So I called my friends and I was like, hey, I think the time is now. And I had packed as much as I could. I wanted to follow the spirit of St. Francis and just take things that I paid with my own money. And whatever wasn't mine, I was just going to leave behind. So I left behind like my phone and stuff like that just because I wasn't paying for the bills. And so I just took enough clothes and some of my religious stuff, like my rosaries, my Bibles. Yeah. And then I wrote a note for my parents and

left it on their bed saying, "Dear mom and dad, I'm moving out not because I hate you, but because I love you and I know I need to do this. I know you don't understand right now, but I promise I will come back when I know that anger isn't clouding your judgment anymore. But just know that until..."

0: So I just stayed with friends like every other week, just rotating from place to place because didn't want to overstay.
1: Yeah.
0: And just kind of bounced from place to place. And throughout this whole time, I prayed with scripture and I just opened the Bible and went to Luke chapter 12, mm-hmm. verses 22 to 34. And it was just, the whole entire setting is do not be anxious. And I was like, perfect. This is what I need to read right now. And the whole passage, you know, Jesus saying, do not worry about what you are to eat, to wear, to drink. Your Heavenly Father will take care of you. And so at that moment, I'm like, okay, Lord, again, I'm your son. So if this is what you want from me, I'll wait for you to take care of me. Like, I don't know what I'm supposed to eat. I'm a little, you know, I don't want to ask for help. At that point, I was just afraid to ask, just too prideful to ask for help. And so I kind of lived off of animal crackers and popcorn. And like the Newman Center, you know, we have community nights, and some of the nights they have excess food. And I was like, hey, you're not going to throw that away, are you? Like, I will take that. And so kind of just rationed off of popcorn and animal crackers throughout the week. And I'll be like, Lord, I'm hungry. I'm your son. But again, whenever you want to feed me, I'll let you take care of it. And then sure enough, people would ask me like, hey, can we treat you out for food? And can we have you over? And so I was like, thank you, Lord. And then eventually my friends were like, hey, we need to get you a phone because we have no idea where you're ever at. And we're just concerned for you. And so I was like, okay, perfect. And very beautiful. They gave me like a pay-as-you-go phone. But at the time, like, okay, Lord, I don't know how I'm supposed to pay for this. But again, you're going to take care of this. And people started hearing about my story throughout the country and started sending me like gift cards and money. And like my friend, he was cleaning out his closet. He found like $100 bill. And he's like, I don't know how this got in my coat closet, but I figured you would need this more. And I was like, thanks so much, Jim. Like, do you have anything else you need to clean? You know, like, again, it was just reaffirming to me, like, the Lord is calling me on this path and he's taking care of every single thing. And I will just keep on doing this. And eventually I called home. I was like 3 months later and I was like, I was just wondering, like, could I come home? And they're like, oh yeah, absolutely. We would love to have you back. And so I had my best friend drive me, and they welcomed us with a steak dinner. And I was like, I think we're going to be good. And they said to me at that moment, they're like, we don't understand why you want this.
1: Yeah.
0: But if this is what makes you happy, we want you to be happy and we'll support you in this. Oh, and so I was like, wow. Praise God, right? Mm-hmm. Like, this is it. And then they're like, whenever you want to stay home, like, you're more than welcome to stay here too. I was like, perfect. And so every once in a while on breaks, I would come home. And then 1 year later, enter the seminary. And I remember my dad saying, if you ever want to visit me, you got to come home. And when I remember hearing those words, I'm like, yeah, we'll see. Like, the Holy Spirit's going to be cooking something up. I know it. So yeah, you cling to those words, but I know it's not going to be real.
1: Yeah.
0: And they came and visited every single visitor Sunday. We have visitor Sunday once a month, and they came every single time. And for 3 years at St. Greg's in Seward.
1: Mm-hmm.
0: And during that time, I just saw faith in them grow more and more. Whenever I come home for break, I would ask them, like, hey, it's Sunday. I'm going to go to Mass if you want to come with. And at first, they're like, no, we don't want to. And it eventually became like, yeah, let's go. And then eventually it was like, hey, Mom, Dad, I'm going to go to Mass. It's Sunday. What are you guys going to do today? They're like, well, it's Sunday. Obviously, we're going to go to Mass. Perfect. You know, like, good. That's what I wanted to hear. Aww. And so just started to see their faith just blossom more and more and more as the years went. And fast forward, got ordained in 2019.
1: Wow.
0: And it was amazing to see my mom become an evangelist in the way that she could. She was telling all my siblings, like, you got to go to Mass. Like, you have to go to Mass before ordination so you know what it looks like.
1: Mm-hmm.
0: And I'm like, you go, Mom. Like, I'm going to take a step back and let you do all this. And then, yeah, they all came to my ordination Mass. And I know a lot of my siblings are like,

0: That was beautiful. And we felt something in our heart and we just don't know what that was. And I'm like, that was God. That was grace. At that point, I had gone through a lot of like health problems. I just felt on a daily basis just pain and kind of just wrote it off, like, whatever, everybody's feeling this. But there was one point where I was like, this can't be normal, right? Like, I've went to the ER before. I went to doctors and they're like, you're young. Everything looks normal on our scans. And I was like, well, something has to be wrong. And so a couple months later, after I was ordained, I was in Seward at the time, and I went to a doctor and I was like, can we just do a colonoscopy? And he gave me a look like, why? Like, I just want to know if something is wrong. And because I go to these doctors and nobody's giving me an answer. And he's like, sure, but I'm going to tell you that probably won't be anything. I'm like, okay, as long as you just do it. And so he's like, okay. And so looking back, I did the colonoscopy on September 25th, which is significant to me because that's the day that the Novena to St. Francis begins. And I pray the Novena every single year on starting September 25th. And I remember sitting in the sitting room afterwards, waiting for the results. And I'm just continuing praying my rosary. And I just felt the presence of Our Lady and St. Francis in the room telling me, like, don't freak out. Don't freak out. You're going to be okay. And the number three kind of kept coming up in my prayer and in my heart. And I'm like, I don't know what this is all about, but I'm just going to keep praying my rosary. And then my doctor comes in and immediately just sinks to his knees. And he's like, I am so sorry. And I was like, where is this going? And he's like, I've done hundreds of colonoscopies before, and I know cancer when I see it, and this is it. And I was like, okay, we're gonna be okay. And he's like, did you hear me? I'm like, we're gonna be fine, right? Just because of my experience with Our Lady and St. Francis, like, they reassured me that this is gonna be fine. And so I'm gonna hold out on that faith and that hope. And so, but he's like, well, we'll wait for the biopsy to come back to confirm everything. And so the biopsy came back on October 1st, which is St. Teresa's feast day, which is one of my favorites. And he's like, yep, it's stage three cancer and colorectal cancer. And found out that it was from a genetic mutation. Ironically enough, it's the initials of my name. It's Father Alan Phan, FAP. And so it causes polyps to form while suppressing the immune system from attacking the polyps. And so he's like, okay, we know how to treat this, and we'll just get the treatment going. And so after he had told me, I was like, okay, Lord, how in the world am I going to tell my parents? Like, I already broke their hearts once before, and I don't know, like, this is going to be really hard. And so I'm just praying, like, Lord, you gotta give them the grace to receive these news too. And so I went home and told my parents, like, you're going to want to sit down for this one. And they sat down, and I'm like, okay, there's no easy way to say it, so I'm just going to go out and just say it. I went to the doctor, and they say I have cancer, but it's the most treatable cancer that if you're going to have one. And my mom, she worries all the time. And so I was really concerned for how she was going to receive the news. And the first thing that came out of her mouth, which I was not expecting, she's like, we have to go to Mass every Sunday now. And I was like, what? I was not expecting that. Like, yeah, like, let's do that. Like, let's just keep praying as a family. Because again, I was in Seward at the time. And so it's just a 30-minute drive for them to come to Seward. And they came to Mass every single Sunday. And so that was in October. And by December, my mom sent me a text like, hey, I want to become Catholic. And I'm like,
1: Oh,
0: am I
1: wow.
0: reading this right?
1: Praise
0: Like, am I
1: God.
0: dreaming? And I was like, whoa, my gosh, like, I've been praying for this ever since college. I never thought I would live to see the day. And I'm like, yes, perfect. Praise God. This is beautiful. And let's start talking to the priest at our home parish at Sacred Heart. And just speed you up, you know? And then we go into 2020, and you know, unfortunately, that's when COVID break out.
1: Sure.
0: And so I was like, I don't know how this is going to impact when my mom is going to be received into the church, which kind of became a gift, because then everybody that year who's going to be received into the church had to kind of pick their own Sundays. Mm-hmm. And so we got to pick our own Sunday, and we chose Divine Mercy Sunday at 3 p.m. And we live streamed it, because all my friends, we've been praying for this moment. And I got to baptize, confirm, and give my mom her very first Holy Communion. And I was just like, am I dreaming right now? Like, oh my gosh.
1: Wow.
0: And it was just so, so incredible.
1: Yeah.
0: And I remember after the Mass, we went out into the baptistry for a picture. And there's this massive picture of the Divine Mercy image there of Jesus. And we took a picture, and my mom comes over. She's like, don't worry, Dad will follow soon. And I'm like, I don't know what you just received, but I know you're praying four rosaries a day, so I'm not going to argue with you. And so I'm like, yeah, like, Dad will follow soon. Dad will follow soon. And so we've just been praying for my dad, and praise God that now I'm in remission, you know, like treatment and had surgery. Mm-hmm. That was all great. And it has been something that just always caught my attention. It's just the problem of pain,
1: yeah.
0: You know, the suffering. That ironically enough, too, in seminary, my master's thesis was on the gift of suffering.
1: Mm.
0: Not to ever think that the Lord would invite me a little bit more intimately into this, but to be able to see the fruit of the cross that I was invited to, of cancer, one, of just bringing not only my mom into the church, but now my dad, he believes in God, and we've never been so close as a family. It's been amazing. My siblings have a desire for baptism, and just the way to, I've been able to walk with people, whether they're Catholic or not, they'll know, they've heard that I've had cancer in the town that I'm at. Mm-hmm. And they're like, hey, can we just come and talk with you?
1: Yeah.
0: I'm like, absolutely. I'm more than happy to just be with you in your journey, you know? And just to be able to see the fruit that God can bring through such a tree, to me is like, yeah, the glory that comes afterwards totally outweighs the pain. It's not always easy, of course.
1: Yeah.
0: Even now, in remission, I did have like a lot of struggles, even in, as a priest, of just like, Lord, like it's my first year as a priest, for example, I'm meant to take care of my people and they're the ones taking care of me. So like, what is going on here? Like, did I make the wrong discernment somehow along the way? And there's a lot of times too of just sitting in still some sort of daily discomfort still.
1: Mm-hmm.
0: And at points there was a lot of just a lot of hopelessness that would creep in every once in a while. I was just like, Lord, when is it going to end?
1: Mm-hmm.
0: But the Lord always broke through.
1: Mm-hmm.
0: And then it just helps me to be able to sit with other people in their hopelessness too.
1: Yeah.
0: To be able to help them to see that there is a beauty here, even if it our whole entire bodily experience is screaming totally opposite. Of if we turn to our Lord, there's so much strength and joy that you can find through it too.
1: Yeah.
0: So,
1: an incredible story, Father. Thank you so much. We've just about 5 minutes left here, but yeah, just covered some amazing territory in your story. So that was your first year as a priest. You've been at three parishes now, and where are you at now?
0: I'm at St. Vincent Ferrer in Osceola, and then that's also a mission parish, St. Mary's in Pilsno.
1: Very good.
0: Out in the country.
1: And you're pastor there now.
0: Yep.
1: Wonderful. Okay, mm-hmm. So we're praying for you and for your congregation.
0: Thank you.
1: Okay, we just have about 5 minutes left, and so many things I'd love to go back and talk about, but one thing that stuck in my mind, I wanted to go back and talk about it. When you came into the church, you mentioned, you know, you were overjoyed, and you mentioned that you were continuing to go deeper in prayer. I wanted to circle back and just ask, like, what did what did your prayer life look like? And the reason I ask that is because sometimes that just kind of, that's implied in these stories that we're praying.
0: Yeah.
1: But sometimes people don't actually know what that looks like. What did your prayer life look like?
0: Yeah. It was just seeking out the Lord. Like, Lord, how mm-hmm. can I be with you more? And mm-hmm. how also, more importantly, are you with me every mm-hmm. single day? Mm-hmm. Because I only come to you because you're inviting me. Mm-hmm. So, like, how are you there to begin with, and how you're present in every single moment, all the good and the bad and everything mm-hmm. in between? And Lord, just teach me how to open my heart to see how you are at work. Mm-hmm. How should I respond? Just how do I keep on loving you some more? Does that answer your question?
1: Yeah, and I was even thinking, like, practically. I mean, in other mm-hmm. words, were you getting up in the morning and praying?
0: Oh, yeah.
1: In other words, was it a... Because, again, what I think sometimes part of their journey is recognizing, sometimes I just kind of go to God when I feel like it.
0: Yeah.
1: But to really be open to God speaking to us, especially if we're discerning big things like mm-hmm. a vocation, we have to show up faithfully.
0: Yeah.
1: Right? And so that's why I always wonder about sometimes people just need to hear that. Well, I love the line in the Catechism says, if we're to learn to pray at all times without ceasing, as it says in Scripture, we have to pray at specific times, consciously willing it, right? It has to be, we say it's a priority, it actually has to show up in our schedule. It has to show up as something that, mm-hmm. you know, that we're committed to. And so I was thinking about that just because you had this time where God is speaking to you.
0: Yeah.
1: And it's like sometimes the people question, why doesn't God speak to me? Well, do you show up regularly mm-hmm. to listen? Mm-hmm. Right. And so I just was curious about that.
0: Yeah. So anytime I would walk from class to class, I would be praying. Mm-hmm. Sometimes even in class, if it was boring, I'm like, well, I could sulk or I could be praying. But also when I didn't have a place to go home to yet, mm-hmm. I would just go to the Newman Center. Mm-hmm. And oftentimes that also entailed praying 3 hours straight in the chapel. It's just like, well, adoration's here. Mm-hmm. No better place to be, no other place to be.
1: Yeah.
0: So I'm just going to be here and just spend time with the Lord.
1: I say with the couple minutes we have left, if you could give advice, I guess especially if there's young people out there who are maybe discerning where God's calling them in terms of their faith, mm-hmm. you know, maybe, again, wherever their background is, but also maybe discerning a vocation, and they don't know where to start, mm-hmm. what would your advice be to them to start this journey of prayer and this journey of discernment?
0: Yeah. I'd say, especially with the youth, seek out the community. Like, find a Newman Center or a Catholic group.
1: Yeah.
0: Whether you're Catholic or not, they will always want to welcome you. They want to walk with you. Mm-hmm. Just feel like, just know that you don't have to go through anything alone. That's not how we were created. Mm-hmm. And so just be able to go with total openness. Just ask questions. More often than not, they're asking the same questions too. Yeah. So, and that can just help a lot with learning more. And then just the encouragement to be able to keep going forward.
1: Awesome. Yeah, that was one of the points I wanted to circle back on, because again, your story, it comes up, just the power of community, mm-hmm. right? Who you spend your time with, you know, mm-hmm. and I was thinking, like, you know, on the one hand, you could write that off, you know, your experiences of kind of being hot and cold, you know, depending on who you're with, we could write that off as just peer pressure. But I think it's deeper than that. It's that which group of people help us to be truly who we are. In other words, mm-hmm. what I truly believe, what I truly love, there are certain groups of people that begin to draw me away from that and forget that. Mm-hmm. And there are other people that help me kind of lean back into, no. I've had this experience. I know that God is real. I know that I desire faith, hope, and charity, right? Yeah. So who are the people that bring that out of me?
0: Absolutely. Yeah. Those who are going to watch out for your soul, you know.
1: Yeah. Mm-hmm. All right, Father. Well, thank you so much for sharing your story. Would you mind giving us a brief blessing before we head out here?
0: Yeah,
1: thank
0: absolutely. You, Father. The Lord be with you.
1: And with your spirit.
0: And through the intercession of St. Vincent Ferrer, Our Lady of Częstochowa, St. Joseph, your guardian angel, St. Francis of Assisi, may the blessing of Almighty God, the Father and the Son, and the Holy Spirit come down on you and remain with you forever. Amen.
1: Amen. All right. Thank you so much, Father.
0: Thanks so much, John Mark.
1: For your story. And we'll be praying for you and for your congregation
0: on the
1: journey. And thank you for being here for this episode of the Journey Home program. I pray that Father Allen's story is an inspiration to you. You're in such great reminders today about the power of community, about listening to those deep desires that God's put in our hearts for hope, for happiness, for fulfillment, but to not give up on those, right? Not to settle for anything less than seeking Him in His fullness, because God has called us to beatitude, called us to happiness, but only He can fulfill that. So, friends, let's continue the journey today. Let's pray for each other as we continue that journey. And in the meantime, we'll be back again next week with another story. God bless you.

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1: We're going to be using art to take you into and understand the mystery of the Mass and of the Eucharist.
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0: Hi, I'm Doug Keck, and welcome once again to the Catholic Sphere. You know, each week we bring you an insightful discussion on the latest issues facing the Catholic Church and the culture we live in from a theological perspective. Today we're discussing, was the Sabbath really made for man? Joining us for today's conversation, we have EWTN TV and radio host, of course, the one and only Father Mitch Pacwa. He joins us from his Scripture and Tradition set right here in Alabama. We also have, as always, EWTN's Vice President of Theology, Colin Donovan. Keep me on the straight and narrow. He's in our theology studio. Finally, we are joined by the host of EWTN Radio's Call to Communion, Dr. David Anders. He joins us from our radio studio. Welcome. Great to have this panel back again on the Catholic Sphere. So we're talking about the idea of the Sabbath. Colin, let's start off with, what do we mean by the Sabbath?
1: Well, the Sabbath originally was an Old Testament institution. The Israelites were told by God to keep holy the Sabbath. They had to practice certain things in dedicating it to God. So I guess you could, if you wanted to summarize all of that Old Testament scripture, it would be that to have a day dedicated to God in which you honor Him in particular, and to also rest from the ordinary daily activities of life, to give the whole day to God, to recreate oneself, it's sometimes been said. And of course, the Israelites celebrated the creation of the world. This is what they knew from their sacred books, and that God, the God that they worshiped, was the God who created the world. And the day on which he rested was the seventh day of the week, or the Saturday, as we say, the Sabbath. And this became the day that they honored.

0: honored the God who created the world. Mm-hmm. Christians started to do it differently, as we see with St. Paul. We see that he would go into the synagogue on Saturday to convince the Jews that Christ was the Redeemer, the Messiah. And then he would go and break bread on Sunday and give a sermon. Might not have been so good. People seem to be falling out of windows sometimes at those sermons, but or at least it was long, perhaps. But clearly, Christians had done something else. They were celebrating God as well, but they celebrated the God who recreated them, who redeemed them, who rose from the dead on Sunday, which is our own great hope and the reason that we trust in Christ as Messiah and as Son of God, Redeemer, and all the rest. So truly Lord of the Sabbath, and we celebrate his lordship on our Christian Sabbath.
1: Okay, Father Mitch, thinking about the days with the early church, so how quickly did it actually, the early church, move from focusing on Saturday to focusing on Sunday? Do we have a sense?
2: Sure. Very quickly. First, keep in mind that Jesus our Lord rose from the dead on a Sunday, the first day of the week. 1 week later, he appears to the apostles and shows to Thomas that he's raised from the dead. And then and that's on a Sunday. Then we see also that he sends down the Holy Spirit on Pentecost, which was a Sunday. And that fixture of these key events of the risen Christ and the descent of the Holy Spirit on the first day of the week are shown, for instance, in 1 Corinthians chapter 16, verse 2, which was written in about 53-54 AD. He mentions that on the first day of the week, each of you is supposed to contribute something for the poor. They're coming together on the first day of the week. And we also see in Acts 20 that it's on the first day of the week that they gather for the breaking of the bread, as Colin mentioned. And then in Revelation chapter 1, verse 10, it's already called the Lord's Day. And that's when John gets the book of Revelation, that this is also on a Sunday. So this is all throughout the first century. And that is what sets it for Christians. And then in the early church, they are celebrating on Sunday. They'll do a vigil on Saturday and have a prayer to prepare, reading the Psalms and such, to prepare themselves for the Sunday worship. But Sunday was the day in which they came together to celebrate the resurrection of the Lord by being there for Holy Mass.
1: Okay. So, Dr. Anders, let me ask you. So, as Catholics, do we consider Sunday the Sabbath?
3: Yeah, thanks. I appreciate the question. So, you know, the New Testament never refers to the church's celebration on Sunday as the Sabbath. And our evidence from the scriptures are that the Jewish Christians that immediately made up the disciples of Christ continued to worship in the temple as Jews and to seemingly keep the laws of Kashrut under certain circumstances and to celebrate the Sabbath as Jews. But when Gentiles began to flood in, the question, how much of Jewish law do Christians have to adhere to, was answered definitively by the Council of Jerusalem and St. Paul. And the question is, they don't. The law of Moses was, you know, for defining the character of the ethnic people of Israel, doesn't apply to the church. And in fact, the church drew a pretty hard distinction between the Jewish Sabbath and what Christians were called to do. And the book of Colossians in particular says, by no means allow yourself to be defined as Christians around Jewish liturgical celebrations. This is a completely different creature. And another point of contrast, and this often comes up in dialogue with our Seventh-day Adventist friends, is that you know, they'll say, well, we're supposed to worship on Saturday. And in saying that, they show that they really misunderstand what the Old Testament asked of Jews, that the Old Testament never asked Jews to worship on Saturday. They asked it to refrain from work. The principal rite of worship in the Old Testament was the offering of sacrifice, which was certainly not limited to Saturday. It was a 7-day-a-week affair. There were always sacrifices going on in the temple. what's interesting about Christianity is our worship is not defined around refraining from work. It is around the spiritual sacrifice of the Eucharist in memorial of the death of resurrection in Jesus. So conceptually, the Jewish Sabbath and Christian Sunday are very, very different events, very different kinds of feasts. Mm-hmm. Early Christians in the first four centuries, there was no option to refrain from work because, you know, Christians came from all walks of life, including slavery. Do you think pagan slave masters said, well, I'm going to give you one day a week off so you can go to your little Christian thing? No. We know from St. Justin Martyr and other early writings that their practice was to get up before dawn, you know, go meet with the Christian church, hear the scriptures read, celebrate the sacraments, and then they had to go about their jobs in their life. It wasn't until the Christianization of the Roman Empire when there even was a possibility of having a kind of day in the calendar when Christians could set that aside and hallow it by refraining from certain forms of servile work. And although the church does encourage us today, to the extent that we can, and our livelihoods don't depend on it, to refrain from servile work so that we can honor God and our families and give rest, you know, to the work of our hands and so forth, that the real distinction of the Christian Feast of Sunday is, in fact, the holy sacrifice of the Mass, right? Not just refraining from work. And I know, you know, the theme of our show is, was it made for man? Mm-hmm. And that's something that, you know, that Christ emphasized, that even in dealing with the Sabbath, right, that, you know, that there's a personalistic and humanistic element there, right? In the Old Testament, it was very much an emphasis on giving rest to your servants, to the people, that, your employees, people that work for you, so they can refresh themselves. Right. It wasn't just a kind of slavish adherence to a set of rituals in the attempt to appease an angry God.
1: Right. Well, to pick up on that whole slavish, you know, procedures and laws, the idea of this, the Sabbath was made for man, not man for the Sabbath, Colin, kind of came up in a discussion, you know, Jesus, you know, eating and the apostles eating some food on a day when they're not supposed to be doing things on the Sabbath per se. He talks about David. But a lot of this then has to do with the fact that we can't get caught up in all these rules that the Pharisees were following. Is that true?
0: Well, it is, because there were the different sects in Israel of those days. There was the Sadducees, which you might consider sort of low church. They had the five books of Moses, and that was it. You had the Pharisees, who had a very elaborate oral tradition going back to the synagogue system, mm-hmm, developed in Babylon, and thinking and commentary and development of doctrine, you might say. And the doctrine had developed into over 600 rules, which was necessary to keep the Sabbath, because what they tried to do is keep you from even getting close to breaking the Sabbath, to put a fence around the things we are forbidden to do on that day and in other things, in the eating of food and everyday life and so on. So to put this fence around the obligations of the Jew had become you know, a very rigorous system, and Christ criticizes that approach to it. And so the church tries not to emulate that practice. It's sort of interesting that it seemed like for a while it sort of did that, because, you know, I went to the seminary in the period right after the council and just before the new code of canon law came out. And a lot of the discussion was, well, we don't use the old manual system of doctrine and moral theology and so on, where you had, you know, black and white sentences and answers. Those are good for a reference point of the historical tradition. But so for Sunday practice, you know, you couldn't do any more than 2.5 hours of servile work. Well, that's a lot of servile work, and that was defined as the ordinary things that you did. You know, if you were an accountant, I guess you shouldn't be doing 2.5 hours of accountancy on Sunday or something of this nature. But the church has gotten away from that kind of a rigorism as well, looking more at the purposes, the positive elements of it, the purposes of the Sunday, the recreation, as I think we've all mentioned so far, and to put that positive dimension of the celebration of Sunday as opposite, or at least not central, that sort of moral theological tradition of what may I not do on Sunday. Those are still legitimate things, but to put the emphases more on celebrating it in a wholesome and holy way.
1: Let me ask you, Father Mitch, also just the idea to think in terms of the Pharisees and the idea when

0: Our Lord was challenged for healing on the Sabbath and saying, well, you can't do that. And the idea of our Lord really, in a sense, putting mercy and compassion over these strict legalisms. Is that the way Catholics should look at our lives?
1: Yeah, we have to keep in mind, as Colin mentioned, mm-hmm. that these rules that we're trying to put a fence around Torah, the idea is that God gave the 613 laws, mm-hmm. keep hold of the Sabbath. And to make sure you don't get close to breaking the Sabbath, rules about how many steps you could take in between each meal and such, mm-hmm. they became ways to give more than norms. As Pharisees, which was a lay movement within Israel to encourage this, as they got to have stronger influence among the people than the Sadducees, who were mostly from the priestly and noble classes, they were able to have a lot of say on people's behavior. Christ is disagreeing with the Pharisaic fence around Torah. He's not fighting against Torah, right. but it's the fence. And this would be a characteristic of his disciples. We would, in most times, not always, sometimes the fear of people being lax in the practice of their faith led to lots of other rules being enacted and a certain rigidity. Mm-hmm. And we have to keep coming back to Christ saying that the law is there for, you know, to help us in worshiping God. And it's made to benefit man's relationship with God, mm-hmm. Rather than in and of itself being its own goal. That is always right. a real concern.
0: Well, it kind of fits in, Father Mitch, and I'll go to Dr. Anders on this, just the idea of, and then following up, Colin can pick up on this as well, this kind of almost a bureaucracy that where you end up with a situation where more and more rules are created because, as Father Mitch kind of said, the purpose moves away from the end result of salvation to kind of control and maintaining the organization.
2: Yeah, you know, there was a there was a mistake that I think some early Christian fathers made, and you see it perpetuated throughout Christian history, and that is to read the critiques that Christ made within his Jewish context as if he was critiquing Judaism particularly and not rather a type of religiosity to which we can all fall prey. Mm-hmm. You know, and when I read, say, the great spiritual writers of the Catholic tradition, the mystics, and the doctors of the church, and so forth, they're keenly aware of this distinction, and they constantly warn Catholics, you know, don't. This is not just a critique about Judaism. This is something we should internalize, right? Don't treat the elements of your own Catholic tradition mm-hmm. with the same kind of misalignment of priorities, right? That Christ says happened in that context. One of my favorite passages of St. Augustine of Hippo in his book on Christian doctrine is he says we should really regard the entirety of our faith the way you would look at a road or a chariot, right? It's a means to an end to get you to a destination. The destination is the love of God and neighbor, right? And the minute we put the means ahead of the ends, then we fall into what the Catechism calls superstition. Mm-hmm. Even something, paragraph 2111 of the Catechism says, even the sacraments of the Catholic Church can become superstitious if we approach them without the right disposition. And what is that disposition, of course? Ultimately, faith, hope, and charity, but the greatest of these is love. St. Paul gives us the only extended reflection on liturgy, which is our own ritual system, in the New Testament tradition. And of course, he has but one ultimate criterion, and that is, if it's not done in charity, it's done to no avail. Mm-hmm.
0: So Colin, let me ask you for you to reflect on that same question.
3: Yeah, I think it really is the risk of a kind of internal rigidness that is being argued against there. And you can be very subject of it in the church today, obviously, if you are judging yourself by your compliance with rules and you are judging others by their lack of compliance with rules, then you fall into this bad habit. And clearly charity is not working in you at that, but rather an idea of judgment. So we're not to judge others, but we should at least judge ourselves. We're called to do it, to go to confession, to say, this is where I have not lived up to the imitation of Christ that I am called to be. And to draw distinctions and to circle those things and to improve them and to not be looking in others for the ways in which they fail to live up to those. And we get the examples from our Lord where the Pharisee, you know, applauding himself for his gift to the temple and the poor woman dropping their, coin in the, knot. We should not become like that, but it is, unfortunately, it's a foible of human nature that we can fall into if we're not careful, and that's what we're saying here. Be careful.
0: Right. Let me ask you, Father Mitch, so should there be no rules? Should everything be based upon what, some individual feels God is talking to them in their own heart?
1: There need to be guidelines. Mm-hmm. I've heard a number of people say, well, I can find God just as easily in the golf course on Sunday morning as I can in church. However, having been on golf courses, not on a Sunday, by the way, I'm too busy on Sunday, I've heard language that I don't find in any hymn I've ever sung at church. Nor do I hear them singing, praise God from whom all blessings flow. There's the flow of language is not exactly oriented towards praising God, more towards their own frustration. Right. And I think we have to keep in mind a couple things. One, when we come to Sunday to worship, we're there to give glory to God. And the liturgy is meant to be a foretaste of heaven. This is prepared, as St. John wrote the book of Revelation on the first day of the week, he describes the heavenly worship. And we are invited to join in that worship, as well as to receive Jesus Christ himself, to receive his word and receive him. There is no accident that the Sabbath was made for man, in that people who go to church live longer than people who do not. They have less heart problems and better family life. In other words, this has an overflow from our attendance at the Holy Eucharist on Sundays to the rest of our lives. And this is a very important component to remember, that we are called together not just to have my feelings about God be expressed, but rather to hear God's word and to receive Jesus in the sacrament. And this is why the church does well in reminding us all it is a grave issue not to come worship God. Of course, when you're possible, there are times when it's impossible. I don't expect the astronauts to stop what they're doing and come to Mass. Mm-hmm. But when it is feasible and possible, and normal, then we come to Mass and let ourselves worship God.
0: Okay. Let me ask you, Dr. Anders, our Lord, we talked to himself about being the Lord of the Sabbath. How is that lived out by the church today, or is it?
2: The way I understand the ministry of Christ, Christ used very evocative and provocative means to shock his audiences into realizing their own moral failures, right? I mean, standing up in the synagogue and saying, is it right to heal on the Sabbath or not? If all he had wanted to do was heal the man with the withered hand, he could have said, hey, buddy, meet me outside behind the synagogue after the service. I'll do something for you, right? But he uses that as an opportunity to really prod the audience to consider, am I living by the weightier matters of the law, right? And over again, Christ does this. One of my favorite examples, I think, is the parable of the Good Samaritan. And, sometimes you'll hear that parable taught as if the purpose of the parable was to teach the abstract duty of, of care for the alien and the stranger. And I don't think that's what's going on. I think the purpose of the parable is to wake up his audience to the realization, oh my gosh, I'm not actually being charitable to my neighbor. Right? It's about you know, personal insight into my own moral weakness more than it is just to teach an abstract moral lesson. And Christ shows himself quite willing to play very creative with the tradition in order to evoke really this transformation of a person's sensibility. You know, what he does with the law on divorce in the Old Testament, his unwillingness in John chapter 8 to prosecute the woman caught in adultery. Like, he's not slavishly obedient to the letter of a law that St. Paul says brings death, right? He acknowledges the law, he lives within the framework of the religion of Israel, but he shows that at the end of the day, there is a higher moral principle that's also embedded in the law of the love of God and neighbor, to which everything else is secondary. The way he manifests his lordship over the Sabbath, quite honestly, is by his divine right to interpret the law in accord with God's ultimate purposes, which is that, you know, we recognize our own moral failings and put ourselves at the service of our neighbors. St. John of the Cross, doctor of the church, great Catholic mystic, said, many people pray badly and they think they pray well. Many people pray well and think that they pray badly. I think that insight is a gospel insight that Christ wants to evoke in us a realization that, hey, I am the Pharisee. I'm the priest who passes by the guy on the road. Right. I'm the Levite who doesn't tend to my neighbor. The way I can best honor the Sabbath, the way I can best honor the Lord, is to be like that tax collector who beats his breast and says, have mercy on me, Lord, a sinner. How can I be more present to my neighbor? How can I be more loving? Whether it's the Sabbath, the Christian Sunday, everything else in our tradition is meant to evoke that conversion, that change of heart, that eventuates in my coming, as St. Paul says, to have the mind of Christ, to see in the face of the poor one loved by God.
0: Well, let me ask you, Colin, to follow up on that, because as Dr. Anders alluded to, the fact that those other rules were kind of put aside or better understood from a heartfelt charitable situation. He also tightened the law on marriage. So how are we to understand that?
3: Well, I think he gives a context, or at least Mark does. In John, we have the seven signs, which are a more clear, you know, effort to demonstrate that Christ is the Son of God, that he can work miracles and so on. In the Synoptic Gospels, they're peppered throughout the story in connection with the actual occasions and events in which Christ did them, presumably in some order in which they were done. And Mark has, in connection with this particular comment, he has the story of the healing of the paralytic. And in that healing, what is it what first offended them? It was that, you know, your sins are forgiven. And they scoffed, only God can forgive sins. Well, okay, you don't believe on God, take up your mat and walk, go home. He proved that he had the authority to do that. So we are to believe him that he has the authority over the Sabbath when they walking through the fields and they're taking the grain, and then he says it directly that he is Lord of the Sabbath. So he really is talking about a new thing, and that, of course, will develop in the understanding of the apostles both before and after, the weekend of crucifixion and resurrection and so on. Mm-hmm. And I think we come to understand the fullness of who Christ is through these events and these sayings. But the bottom line is that he is God and he is doing a new thing. And the newest thing he will be to rise from the dead, institute a church, and send the Holy Spirit to perpetuate his own work. And sort of we're seeing the lead up to that and the power and the claiming of that power in stories such as Mark gives us.
0: Right. Let me ask you, Father Mitch, as we wrap out of the show, I always think of our Lord saying, you know, in a sense with the Pharisees, you know, listen to what they say, just don't live out the way they live it out. Explain that as we go out.
1: Yeah, that's in Matthew 23. And he is dealing there with people who were teaching one thing and doing various vicious acts in contrast. Mm-hmm. So they were, he's criticizing those who were avaricious and committing other sins that were, he oftentimes characterized as hypocrisy, a Greek word that meant play acting, acting in a drama or a play. They're not really living it out. And what Christ is calling us to is authentic living out of the truth that God shows us about how we are to live.
0: Very good.
1: This is the key.
0: Perfect. Thank you so much, Father Mitch, Colin, and Dr. Anders for being with us today, as always. And thank you for joining us as well. Don't forget to join us next week right here on the Catholic Sphere, where we'll bring you yet another topic dealing with theological issues in the Catholic Church. I'm Doug Keck. We'll see you next time.

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2: Yeah, explain.
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1: Wow. 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
4: The Holy Father's prayer intention for the month of June is for the value of sports. 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
5: O God, I hope with complete trust that you will give me, through the merits of Jesus Christ, all the necessary grace in this world and everlasting life in the world to come. For this is what you have promised, and you always keep your promises. Amen.
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0: Hello, and welcome to our program, Where God Weeps, a program where we speak with church leaders about areas in the world where Catholics experience persecution, discrimination, or simply the day-to-day challenges of meeting the material and spiritual needs of a suffering church. Isiolo County in Kenya is a culturally rich and ethnically diverse region, home to indigenous communities such as the Kamba, Borana, Somali, Turkana, and Meru. While this diversity contributes to vibrant traditions, it also presents complex challenges. Ethnic tensions often arise due to competition over scarce resources like land, water, and pasture, especially during periods of drought. Infrastructure, too, remains underdeveloped, and low literacy rates and youth unemployment are a growing concern, increasing the risk of radicalization and criminal activity. Within this context, the Catholic Church seeks to provide social and spiritual care to the population. To tell us more about this presence of the Catholic Church, it's my privilege to welcome Bishop Peter Munguti Makau, the Bishop of Isiolo, Kenya. Your Excellency, thank you for being with us here today in our program.
1: Thank you, Mark.

0: Your Excellency, you were born in Nairobi, Kenya, and you began your journey with the Consolata Missionaries. When did you first sense a calling to this vocation of the priesthood?
1: Well, first of all, I felt this vocation called to become a priest through the experience of the missionaries, the Holy Ghost missionaries who are

0: working in my parish. And of course, you can say that they helped us a lot, especially in the growth in the terms of faith. And because we are coming from a Christian family, my father wanted also to become a priest. And these Holy Ghost fathers told him, look, please go, and maybe your son is going to become one. So because of the Christian family, the Christian values that we had in the family, where we could pray together, where we could share as a family, this helped us a lot, and our parents were taking us always to the church. And through serving in the church as an altar server, in the choir, this really made me love the life of priests, and especially religious priests.
1: At quite a young age, well, how old were you when you first had a sense of, well, this could be something?
0: I was around, I think, 12, 13 years, primary school.
1: And why the Consolata missionaries?
0: Well, to the Consolata missionaries, it's because of their love for the Virgin Mary. Consolata, Our Lady of Consolation, Our Lady Consolata, is the foundress of the Consolata missionaries. So when I was young, there's a certain church, a chapel of the Consolata sisters, where I did my catechism. And then there, of course, they could teach us a lot about, that was in Nairobi, they could teach us a lot about the Blessed Virgin Mary. So really, I fell in love with the Consolata missionaries, and especially their aspect of going to the missions, especially where nobody wants to go, in the remotest places in the world.
1: What drew you to this kind of extreme, not extreme, but, you know, sort of at the boundaries, at the peripheries, as Pope Francis used to say? What was it that attracted you to do this?
0: One, first of all, with these Holy Ghost missionaries who are working in our parish, I really loved the way they could really uplift us. One, they build a lot, so many schools for us, because if at all it was not for them, I could not have gone to school. Secondly, they also learned the language. They knew perfectly our culture, our language, and I was saying, if they themselves have done this for us, why can't I do the same thing to go and touch lives, transform lives of other people?
1: You were a relatively young man when you started your journey. Did you ever have doubts? Did you ever have time where you thought, no, this is not for me? And if so, how did you get past it?
0: Of course, the challenges have been there in the whole process of formation, because sometimes you doubt, is it God is calling me? Is it maybe I should go and maybe have a family? And even by in our traditions, they usually say when somebody enters or becomes a priest by then, it's as if he's lost because you don't have descendants. And our cultural background is very, very strong to have a family. So when this aspect of leaving the family, it was really very, very, very strong. Then secondly, also in the formation process, you wonder, I mean, it is too demanding, especially to be taught to become a priest. It is also too demanding. So sometimes you could say, better I go and begin another new life. But always, the grace of God has always been there. And I usually say the formators played a very, very big aspect in the accompaniment, because whenever I could have this crisis, they were there to journey with me, to help me, so as really to discover what is the will of God in my life.
1: You mentioned the community. You come from the Kamba ethnic community. It's one of Kenya's major ethnic groups. And this culture teaches deep respect for elders, for tradition, and for the community. And many of these values line up with the teaching of the Catholic Church. How would you say that your cultural background has played a role in your spiritual and religious formation within the Catholic Church?
0: That one, for sure, I can say this cultural background has helped me a lot. Because, for example, the aspect of the elders, it is very, very, very important in my culture. Because always the elders are the ones, like, they have the last word. But having the last word after discerning what the community says. So this has helped me also in my ministry now, even as a bishop, that the most important thing is always to discern what is the will of God and what is God portraying, because God speaks to us in the different ways. Then secondly, of course, listening to the other people, because like Pope Francis puts it, this community aspect. We even in Africa usually say, if you want to go far, go alone. But if you want to go very fast, go alone. But if you're

0: we discern together and try to see what is God, what does God want out of this.
1: Now, God make a big decision in your life. When you received the episcopal appointment from Pope Francis, and you said it was, and I quote, the biggest difficult moment of my life. Can you tell us what, where were you and how did you respond to this call?
0: I'll never forget, that was on the 26th of April, 2004. I was called by the secretary of the nuncio, telling me that the nuncio has, because I had booked for an appointment. So when the secretary called me, I went to my agenda to go and see the nuncio. And immediately I was there. I told the nuncio, you come here so we can plan how can you come and visit our missions, because also I knew that in a year's time I was to finish my mandate as the regional superior of the consulate missionaries. So when I went there, he said, okay, welcome. And then he began discussing how are the consulate missionaries, how is the mission. I mean, we're sharing each and everything. And then later just told me, you see, now we have the Diocese of Isiolo, we have the bishop who is there, is soon also retiring. I said, yeah, that one we are aware. And even because he's a consulate missionary, so I was saying, okay, he's in the process of maybe looking for a successor. And personally, because I had worked in Venezuela, and I really had fallen in love with Venezuela, especially with the difficult situation that they are undergoing. So I had already even asked the Superior General, okay, if possible, I was wishing to go back to Venezuela. So and then the nuncio told me, no, look, Pope Francis has appointed you to be the coadjutor bishop of Isiolo. I was like, who, me? Never. And they say, yeah. And then, of course, I began like, a lot of emotions were inside me because I said, I could not, because I have never thought ever in my life to become a bishop, you know, because I'm used to the missionary life, to go out, to serve the people of God.
1: Did you want to say no?
0: Yeah, of course, there was that temptation of saying no. And then later, I was like the Blessed Virgin Mary. I said, if it is the God will, what am I going to, how can I say no? And especially when it is the Holy Father. Maybe he had seen something in me, and that's why he proposed it, so that I could become the coadjutor bishop and then later the bishop. So I usually say I just accepted it without knowing what it entails, just having confidence in God.
1: Your Excellency, can you tell us what is your episcopal motto and why did you choose this particular motto?
0: My episcopal motto says, console my people. And I took it from Prophet Isaiah. And being a consolata missionary, I chose this one because I do believe that our world today, and especially my diocese where I'm serving, we need to console, we need to be close to people, we need to show compassion, we need really to show this closeness, just as Pope Francis was putting it.
1: This diocese of Isiolo is one of the most underdeveloped and under-evangelized areas in Kenya, in northern Kenya. Do you see your work as being one then now of almost first evangelization?
0: First of all, Isiolo as a diocese, it's an area of first evangelization. It is a diocese that was created 2 years ago. So it is an area of first evangelization because it is an area where we have 60% of the population is Muslim. And the geographical area is 25,000 kilometers square.
1: It's huge.
0: Huge. Of course, the population is almost like, you can say, around 25,000 people. But majority of them are Muslims. So it is an area of first evangelization in that, for example, now the parishes, we have around 15. The clergy, we have around 28 priests, religious communities. And all of them, they are trying to begin the first evangelization because given that it is an area of pastoralists, majority of them, all the four major tribes are pastoralists. That is the Turkana, the Samburu, the Somali, and the Borana. It is only the Marians.

0: that you can say they are agriculturalists, but they are just part of it, which is in, within the Isiolo term as such.
1: Catechists must be a foundational resource for the church.
0: Exactly.
1: I mean, when we're speaking about 25,000 square kilometers and relatively dispersed population, a priest is just not able. You don't have enough priests. So, first of all, how important are catechists? And secondly, when a catechist comes into a village for the first time as a first evangelizer, how is he received? First of all, is there a natural hospitality that is extended to a guest, to a visitor? But at the same time, when a catechist comes from the Catholic or as a Christian to a Muslim environment, how does a catechist navigate this first bridge, the first statement where he says, actually, I've come to share with you some good news?
0: This is one of the biggest challenges that we have. Especially, how can we penetrate? Because, of course, our Muslim brothers that we love them very much, of course, they consider us as kafiri, unbelievers. So even if when a catechist goes, first of all, you try to get, somebody who's local, who can understand the language. And of course, it is very difficult to get somebody who has been a Borana, who has become a catechist, who has become a Catholic. That's one of the biggest challenges. So in majority of the cases, we get people from outside other areas that they come to learn, first of all, the language, to be there. And even that is why even majority of our parishes, it is a mission of presence. Because we believe that there are like two elements, even before we begin evangelizing, that we need to take care of it. First is in the area of education, because our Muslim brothers, they really respect and love schools. Schools run by the Catholic Church. Secondly, the dispensaries. So they are like the entry point where we begin just being there. And then later now, slowly by slowly, when they begin loving what we do, you can say the social aspect, now we can now go to the aspect of evangelization.
1: And the why. Why are we here? What is it
0: exactly
1: that we're bringing?
0: Yeah. Especially now the good news. Of course, we usually take a lot of time. And especially, for example, in one of our missions, it's called Meriti, that I went to visit. It's a Muslim area. And we had a very good religious sister. Oh, we have a very good religious sister of the incarnate word, a Mexican. And in this community, she's just there, teaches the children. It does not tell them even to go to school or to go to the church. But they themselves, they say, sister, we are going to the church with you for the Holy Mass. And they begin slowly by slowly bringing in their parents, who are Muslims, to come and participate in our celebrations, because they really find that there's this joy of exchanging the experiences. So it's really quite, and especially now we try to see how we can form the catechist, because first of all, in the Christian values, but also in the formation of the local language, because without the local language, sometimes it is very, very, very difficult.
1: And young, particularly men, I suppose, would be willing, they would like to come and be catechists.
0: People who wish to be formed as catechists are there. But now the question is, sometimes we don't have the means of how to take them to form them, be it in the catechetical center, or even to sustain them, because, you know, it is an arid area, almost a desert. So how are you going to sustain a catechist? You can even imagine, at catechist, we don't have even Christians as such. Even the priest, because you have like 7 parishes which are in the area of Muslims. Now, you can imagine like the offertory goes to around $3 per Sunday. So it is, the priest is just there, but we try to be there, trying to just, of course, with help from different places to maintain their presence.
1: But it's really a subsistence lifestyle, no? It's very hand-to-mouth.
0: Of course, very hard, which is always a very big challenge for us.
1: And tell me, what about married catechists? Do the wives follow their husbands, or how does that relationship work? Or does the husband go, for example, if it's a married catechist, Does he go and then come back, or does the wife and the family, do they follow him to this area of new evangelization?
0: Most cases in this, most of cases, they usually, it is just the men, they go, and then it becomes like their job. So they go and sometimes they come back to their families, because of course it's not a very secure place because of the insecurity that is also there.
1: Is the insecurity only from within the Muslim community, or are there pressures coming from outside into this particular area?
0: Now, insecurity, first of all, you see, as I mentioned before, we have like these four tribes. That is Borana, Somali, Samburu, and Turkana. Borana and Somali, both of them are Muslims, but they are enemies among themselves. Turkana and Samburu are pastoralist, and majority of them are Christians, but among themselves, they fight.
1: It's incredible.
0: So you find that it is really a moment of high tension, especially when they fight for the pasture, when they fight for water, when they fight even for... For example, ourselves, you know, when a Samburu is killed somewhere, we know definitely that a Turkana is going to be killed somewhere. When a Borana is killed somewhere, we know definitely that a Somali, a Borana is going to be killed in another place. So the aspect of insecurity because of these ethnic clashes, which are traditionally inside because they see the other person as an enemy. So sometimes you can be caught in between.
1: You are a member of the Kamba community.
0: Exactly.
1: And the Kamba community are known as being bridge builders, moderators. This combined with the teaching, the Catholic teaching of peace building and forgiveness and reconciliation. Do you find that in this regard, the Kamba Catholic or the Catholic Church in this is uniquely positioned to be a moderator and a mediator when these conflicts erupt?
0: Yeah, this aspect of, I can call it a conflict resolution, it's, of course, from my background, also from the missionary background that I have, having worked in different countries, it's really a plus and it's helping us. Of course, the means are not there, given that it is a diocese of fast evangelization that really depends almost, you can say, 90% from aid. So what you're trying to do is, especially through education, is from when people are young, because sometimes to transform people when they are old is a bit difficult.
1: So they're sort of set in their ways.
0: Yes. I mean, they have already their prefigured ways. But when you have children, you bring the children together, be it that they're Boranas and Somalis. They become friends. Be it that they're Turkanas and Samburus, they become friends. So that, and even you encourage them, go and visit your friend. So when they go to the other side, I mean, maybe a Turkana parent seeing a Samburu that is playing with his kid, they begin saying, oh, this is my kid. And then you try to bring also the families together. Why can't you come and celebrate together? So it is just, it might take centuries, but we begin just building bridges slowly by slowly.
1: From the ground up, from the roots. I want to briefly address the question of the infrastructure. Yeah. It's a deeply poor area. You have poor infrastructure, that is roads, etc., limited access to education and healthcare, and high poverty rates. How can the church play a role here, and how important is this role?
0: The church really plays a very important role, or by the aspect, first of all, of being present. And for example, for us, what we are trying to do is, even the former bishop, what he tried a lot is to form the local clergy so that the ones who really know the culture, know the language, so that they can also get out to the people. Secondly, of course, with the issue of the infrastructure, you know, for example, now to go to the farthest parish, it is 260 kilometers on a rough road. So, and the roads are really rough. We need the means of transport like Land Cruisers because you can't get to these places, you know. And then these means of transport is at the same time an ambulance. Whenever we have a medical issue, it is the same means of transport that brings the people to the nearby clinic, dispensary, or hospital. Mm-hmm.
1: which is, so, in some cases, often run also by the Catholic Church.
0: Of course, of course. We have like the dispensaries, because we have a dispensary, but also in the town of Isiolo, we have a hospital. So the means of transport, it is really very important. Then thirdly, which is also very important, is the fact of also the catechists, because they play a very, very big, important role. How can we, because they are the ones who go to the local communities, they meet the people, and then they try to really help them to come together. And then, of course, for us, even as a bishop, one of the most challenging is, how can I sustain the priests? Because, I mean, in their medical care, in their formation, in their, sustenance is a big, big challenge. Because if, for example, the offertory, what we rely on, is like $3 to $5 per Sunday. So we are in search of mass intention, so that at least the priest can be there, because he can live there. But when he live there, because even now on this, especially the most remotest places, we have Catholics who have been sent, especially by the government. So they work as teachers, maybe as nurses. But we are there as a church also to be like, we can call it a stepping stone, or to help them not feel discouraged, to know that we are there also serving them. And also the Muslim brothers, they also appreciate our presence just being there. And especially even sometimes having some projects, be it of agriculture, which is, they're not used to that, but you're trying to see how they can sustain themselves with the aspect also with wells, drilling boreholes, which is also now trying to bring them to see the aspect not only of being pastoralist, but also through the agriculture. So we have really quite...
1: So many challenges.
0: So many challenges, but we are there.
1: How can we help?
0: I mean, the needs are so many, but we can call it maybe in terms of priority. First of all, it is the formation of clergy, especially the seminarians. Thanks be to God, like until now we have 19 seminarians, major seminarians. But now to form them to the seminary is a big challenge. How can we really, because we do believe, even I believe as a bishop, that for me to reach to the farthest end, we need the clergy. That's one of the elements. Secondly, it's also the sustenance of the priests themselves. Because if they're in these remote areas, how can we sustain their medical cover? How can we sustain their sustainability, even the food? Thirdly, also the means of transport. Especially a means of transport, because even myself, wherever I go to visit, the pastoral visit, sometimes I can take a week. And we don't have the means of transport, because you have a very old Land Rover of 1980. You can imagine, if myself as a bishop having a Land Rover of 1980, yeah. Imagine the priests, they have really one of the least, I mean, the means of transport. And then, of course, the formation of catechists, because we do believe that through the formation of catechists, I mean, the faith is going to grow. We have already begun, especially in the areas of where we have the Turkanas, because Turkanas, they are more easily, let me put it, converted into Christianity and Catholicism, and even the Samburu. So we have already begun building the church, but not building the church maybe from aid from outside. They begin, and then we help them. So
1: they take responsibility.
0: Yes, so they feel that it is theirs. And we are trying to help them, especially through the help with the different organization. So we still feel that with the help that can also help, we can get to build churches that can be also of a great, great, great need.
1: Your Excellency, thank you so much for having been with us today on our program.
0: Thank you very much for the invitation. And we invite you to come to Isiolo so that you can also eat a very good goat's meat.
1: I will, with great pleasure. Thank you, ladies and gentlemen, for having been with us today on our program, Where God Weeps. And if you'd like to know more about the work of His Excellency in the Diocese of Isiolo, Kenya, then please look at the contact information at the end of this program. And we look forward to seeing you next week. Take care.

This Sunday, we celebrate the gift our Lord gave us when He instituted the Eucharist. Join the Franciscan Missionaries of the Eternal Word as Christ in the most holy body and blood is honored and venerated. 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The National Eucharistic Pilgrimage continues. 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Let us proclaim that we are one nation under God as the faithful follow our Eucharistic Lord through the historic streets of the nation's capital. EWTN takes you to the Eucharistic procession through Washington, D.C. here on the Global Catholic Network, EWTN. 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

0: Welcome. I'm Father Mitch Paquin. Welcome to EWTN Live. We bring you guests from around the world. Our guest tonight is coming to us from Peoria, Illinois. We're at the Cathedral of St. Mary of the Immaculate Conception. Venerable Fulton J. Sheen learned to serve Mass as a young boy and was ordained a priest in 1919. This year, almost 47 years after his death, Archbishop Sheen will be beatified in St. Louis, Missouri on September 24th. Here to tell us more about the Emmy Award-winning priest, his upcoming beatification, and how you can make a pilgrimage to the tomb of the newest American blessed, please welcome Bishop Louis Tilka. Excellency, welcome.
1: Father Mitch, it's great to be with you.
0: Good to have you here.
1: Thank you.
0: Good to have you here indeed. Are you from Peoria?
1: No, I actually grew up in the south suburbs of Chicago.
0: Okay.
1: I was a priest
0: of
1: Chicago.
0: You and the Pope.
1: I was born in the town next door over.
0: Yeah, wait a minute. What is this? You know, sort of, you know, the neighborhood taking care of itself.
1: That's
0: here,
1: right.
0: You know?
1: That's right. So within 5 miles now, I always point out that you've got a bishop, an archbishop, and a pope.
0: There you go.
1: Because Archbishop Hicks of New York and myself were born at Ingalls Memorial Hospital in Harvey, Illinois. Mm-hmm. And of course, Pope Leo, as a young boy, lived in Dalton, Illinois. And so I'm from Harvey, Archbishop Hicks is from South Holland, and Pope Leo is from Dalton. And so within 5 miles, you got a bishop, an archbishop, and a pope.
0: Well, it's like Mayor Daley said years ago when they questioned him and said, Your Honor, why do you only hire people from your ward to work at City Hall? I said, what do you want us to do, hire strangers? I guess that's the Pope's attitude.
1: Exactly.
0: It's a Chicago thing.
1: It is.
0: Well, congratulations on being the Bishop of Peoria. So how long have you been there now?
1: I've been there for 6 years.
0: Okay.
1: So I was ordained Bishop July 23rd in 2020. I was a lone bishop of 2020 in the United States as a coadjutor bishop. Mm-hmm. Which meant that I would succeed my predecessor, Bishop Janke, when he retired, which he did on his 75th birthday. So I was initially a coadjutor bishop and then became the diocesan bishop on March 3rd of 2022.
0: Okay. Yeah, and in fact, we had Bishop Janke on this program back, oh, I think 2002 or so, 2003 maybe, and he was talking about Archbishop Sheen as he was appointed to Peoria. And it's great to have you, his successor, here as well. And, you know, did you have much contact or background in Archbishop Sheen when you came to Peoria?
1: I did not. I did not grow up in the generation that watched him or heard him on the radio. That was my father's generation. One of the first things my father said to me when I told him that I was going to be the Bishop of Peoria and mentioned Archbishop Sheen, he talked about the fact that he used to listen to him when he was a kid.
0: Yep.
1: So I did not grow up knowing Sheen, but I knew of him, I knew a bit about him, had read a few things, never had read one of his books, seen a couple episodes of Life is Worth Living. But when I found out that I was going to Peoria as the bishop, and I literally found out on Twitter of a post from Rocco Palmo of Whispers and Logias that was announcing my appointment as the bishop and said that I was now in charge of the cause of canonization for Archbishop Fulton Sheen, it was quite a shock. I mean, if not being named a bishop wasn't a big enough shock, now I was going to be in charge of a process of canonization for one of Peoria's native sons.
0: Oh, that's pretty cool. Now, let's just talk a little bit so folks understand. A lot of people in our audience are not Catholic and don't know a lot about what goes on in the process of being beatified and canonized stuff. Tell us just quickly a rundown of that, and then we can talk more about what's going to happen with Archbishop Sheen.
1: So cause for canonization is opened by the local church. So Bishop Janke was the bishop of Peoria who opened up the cause for Fulton Sheen's canonization. That's sent to the USCCB, the Conference of Bishops, who vote to advance and say that it's worthy of investigating and moving a cause forward, which obviously was done. Then there's a lot of research into the person's life. With Sheen, there's so much material to look at, from all of his writings, his 66 books, not to mention the pamphlets and lectures and retreats that he gave, the TV show, the radio show. All of that had to be investigated, as well as asking the question, is this a heroic witness whose virtue and life is something to emulate? As the process moves forward, at one point he's declared venerable, and that really is the recognition that the church overall believes the process should be moving forward. So he was declared venerable. And then really what you're awaiting is a miracle to take place. Mm-hmm. And once a miracle takes place and has been accepted and verified by the Vatican.
0: And by miracle, you don't mean, oh, I found a parking space in Manhattan. No, it has to be
1: a true miracle.
0: God's action.
1: God's action through the intercession of the individual that is being considered. And so once that miracle takes place and is investigated and approved, then the Holy Father signs off on the beatification, which is the stage we're at now, is beatifying Fulton Sheen. And then we will pray for one more miracle, mm-hmm. One more miracle to be occur through Sheen's intercession, and then obviously verified by the church, and then he would be declared a saint. He would be canonized a saint.
0: And when the church verifies a miracle, it's not just, you know, some of the altar boys get together and vote on it. I mean, they consult with medical doctors if it's a medical healing, and they do a very careful.
1: It's a very thorough process.
0: Yeah, they don't just sort of jump, oh, we feel it's kind of nice. No, it's fairly rigorous.
1: Well, and so we're blessed because obviously we have a miracle that took place that the church accepted. It was a young boy born at home with no heartbeat. And they rushed him to the hospital. And after 61 minutes, when the doctors were ready to say that this child is not surviving, all of a sudden there was a heartbeat. Mm-hmm. And that child is now a teenage boy, no residual effects from not having a heartbeat for 61 minutes. He's a normal teenage kid, wonderful young man from a family that's very devout and had a devotion to Fulton Sheen. And as soon as things were happening with the birth and the crisis of the moment, they began praying and asking people to pray to Fulton Sheen, which is why the church accepted that miracle. Okay. The good news is that since Pope Francis actually signed off on the beatification, we have received additional reports of potential miracles that can be investigated once the beatification takes place. So we might already actually have the miracle for canonization. It's just we have to do the beatification, and then we can investigate these reports.
0: Yeah, the church really does try to be very careful with this. It's, avoiding, jumping into things, and that's very important.
1: Right.
0: Very important. And, and just also so folks understand, in the investigation before being made venerable, they go through to make sure that nothing he taught was heretical, they check his moral character.
1: Correct.
0: All that is carefully studied, and that's an important part of this too, because
1: they really do want to make sure that the individual that is being lifted up is someone who is a model of faith, who is given a heroic witness and has, been, as Pope St. John Paul II said of him, a loyal son of the church.
0: Yes.
1: So his life was truly picked apart and examined from many different aspects. And of course, his life is a life that is an example for all of us to try to admire and to follow in that example of living our life of faith.
0: And the other part of that too is the church wants to be able to say, this man's teaching has been found very solid. Mm-hmm. He teaches the truth about Jesus Christ, his church, and all the truth about God. So if you listen to his tapes or TV shows, we guarantee he's authentically teaching the Catholic faith.
1: Correct, correct.
0: Yeah.
1: He's a solid philosopher, which is where his degree came from, and a solid theologian.
0: Yes.
1: And he was, you know, a brilliant man who could speak on all aspects of our life with clarity, mm-hmm. with charity,
0: yes.
1: with humor, and with a deep understanding of our relationship with God and how we're called to live our relationship with God.
0: The other thing, too, because like your dad, I'm that generation that grew up listening to Archbishop Sheen as a child. And it's something to consider. The passion with which he explained his love of Christ, mm-hmm. his love of the church and Our Lady, his book, The World's First Love on mm-hmm. the Blessed Mother, it's just fantastic.
1: Yeah.
0: You know, so he's got great material.
1: Everything he did came from what he called the most important hour of the day, which was a holy hour. And he committed himself to make a daily holy hour, spend an hour in prayer before the Blessed Sacrament. Almost all the time it was in the morning. Obviously, with travel and such, there were days that it was later in the evening by the time he got to someplace. But he never missed a day where he did not go and spend time before the Blessed Sacrament, being nurtured in that deep friendship, as he called it, with the Lord, yes. and allowing the Lord to speak to him. He was a man of prayer.
0: Yes, he was.
1: And so all of the work that came out of his work as a professor, as a TV personality, radio host, the work he did with the Mission Society,

0: his work as a bishop. It all came because he was fed first by that encounter with Jesus that he made every day, and of course that just shaped his life, because he knew what he received from the Lord was what he was called to share with the world.
1: Mm-hmm. Now, you know, the process for his beatification, you know, seemed to get a hitch in it at one point. Mm-hmm. Do you want to explain a little bit about what was going on?
0: Sure.
1: And what was the difficulty?
0: Well, the process it has, in my opinion, I've never saw a reason why the process wouldn't continue. Mm-hmm. I've had confidence from the day that I found out that I was Bishop of Peoria and now would shepherd this process further. I've never felt that this was not going to happen. It was going mm-hmm. to happen in the right time. And back in 2019, when the beatification was initially scheduled, looking back, it was not the right time.
1: Mm-hmm.
0: And the main reasons why it was not the right time was at the time in the state of New York, where Sheen spent a good part of his life and was also the diocesan bishop of Rochester, New York.
1: Mm-hmm.
0: The state of New York was, through the attorney general, had a look back period to look back at potential abuse cases of the past. And not that Sheen was being accused, but did he do something, especially when he was the bishop of Rochester, that mm-hmm. he would have not acted properly in dealing with a past case of abuse? The Diocese of Rochester at the time was also in bankruptcy proceedings. And so the climate in New York was something that was just something that was a little skeptical as to, is this the right moment? We didn't want to embarrass the church.
1: Mm-hmm.
0: But, you know, the fact of the matter is as we like to say, Sheen is clean. There was nothing there. We never believed that there would be anything there.
1: No.
0: And honestly, since becoming a bishop, I have never encountered any resistance for the cause to move forward.
1: Mm-hmm.
0: The question has been, when is the opportune moment?
1: Yes.
0: And, you know, I think in God's providence, mm-hmm. Now is the opportune moment, right?
1: Yeah.
0: Here we're going to beatify America's bishop during the 250th anniversary of our country. We're celebrating an extended 150th anniversary of the diocese from where he came, the Diocese of Peoria. And so it's the right moment. And
1: yeah.
0: God says it's the right moment.
1: You know, and we were talking earlier, Cardinal Dolan, who was mm-hmm. cardinal in New York City,
0: right.
1: but is himself from the Midwest. He's
0: right.
1: from Missouri, as I recall. He was gung-ho in favor of the beatification. He wasn't, you know, some people were trying to say he was slowing it down. That's not the case.
0: I met Cardinal Dolan for the first time at a bishop's meeting,
1: mm-hmm.
0: and I wanted to introduce myself as the new bishop of Peoria. And in our brief exchange, he said to me, he said, nobody wants to see Sheen beatified, ultimately canonized, more than me. I took him at his word.
1: Mm-hmm.
0: Again, I have never encountered from any bishop resistance to Sheen's cause moving forward.
1: Yeah.
0: It's always been just the question, is it the right moment?
1: Yes.
0: And
1: yes,
0: yes. As I said, I think now is the right moment.
1: Mm-hmm. Yeah, no, that's a good thing. And this beatification is celebrated during Holy Mass, correct?
0: Correct.
1: Are you doing that in Peoria?
0: No, we're not doing it in Peoria. I made the decision as we were beginning to plan when it looked like we were going to get permission to move forward with the beatification mass. As I said to my team, who really was focused on celebrating the beatification in Peoria, I said, Sheen is not just for Peoria, he's for the world.
1: Mm-hmm.
0: And so I wanted to do the celebration in a venue that we could maximize people's participation. When you look at the history of beatifications that have taken place in the United States over the last 25 years, we've gone from 1,000 to 2,000 to 14,000 to 60,000 in Ford Field for Blessed Solanus Casey back in 2017. And nothing against wonderful Blessed Solanus Casey, but Fulton Sheen's a little more well-known, mm-hmm. not only in the United States,

0: States, but around the world. So anticipating the great interest that I have experienced for people for the beatification to take place, I assumed that we were going to need a venue that would, again, allow people, as many people as possible, to participate. And that's why we looked. Unfortunately, we don't have a facility in our diocese that could house a great number of folks. And so we looked at surrounding areas. And the wonderful thing is St. Louis is only 2.5 hours away. And the Dome in St. Louis doesn't have a football team. So during football season, we don't have to worry about competing to find time, and we can have upwards of 75,000 people gather in St. Louis at the Dome of the Americas. So that's where I decided to celebrate the beatification.
1: Sounds wonderful. Yeah, that sounds like a good chance to pull people together. Because, like you say, he's for the world. You know, EWTN also has an affiliate in Poland, EWTN Polska. And they love Archbishop Sheen over there.
0: Yeah.
1: You know, when he taught, you know, Life is Worth Living, he had a lot of programs against communism.
0: Yes.
1: And they lived it. Mm-hmm. They lived that nightmare of communism in Poland. They knew what it was like and how their faith brought them through.
0: True.
1: So when they listen to Sheen,
0: absolutely,
1: they're all nodding their heads. He had it exactly right.
0: Yeah.
1: And he knew what he was talking about in terms of the weaknesses and downright evils of communist thought. So this is a powerful thing that he's still affecting people around the world.
0: Absolutely. I like to say that no matter where I go, if I say I'm the Bishop of Peoria, it leads to a conversation about Fulton Sheen. And in my now 6 years of serving as a bishop, I've traveled to places across our country, and I've been blessed to make several trips across to Europe and even to Africa. And again, I was amazed that here I'm in Tanzania, and I'm having a conversation. I brought the bishop a copy of Sheen's book, A Priest Is Not His Own, to give as a gift. And when I gave it to the bishop, he says, oh, I already read that. I listened to Sheen when I was a kid.
1: Yeah.
0: And he inspired me to be a priest.
1: Yeah.
0: A few years ago, I was in France on a pilgrimage with our vocations office, praying for vocations. And I was in where St. Margaret Mary Alacoque had the vision of the Sacred Heart. There's an 83-year-old priest who gave us a presentation, and at the end, in conversation, we were there in January, so I was in the back. I had my winter coat on. He couldn't tell I was the bishop, but the folks with us pointed out, and he came running up to me. He says, you're Sheen's bishop. And I said, well, I'm the Bishop of Peoria.
1: Yeah.
0: I didn't want to claim that I was officially Sheen's bishop. I would much rather he be my bishop than my being his. But he said, as a young boy, we listened to Sheen, and he inspired me to be a priest. So truthfully, whether it's Poland, where, as you just pointed out, his strong speaking out against communism left a lasting impact on that country, whether it's in the middle of Africa, Tanzania, whether it's in France, I know there's a huge following of Sheen in Brazil. Literally around the world, Fulton Sheen had an impact because of who he is.
1: Yeah.
0: You know, speaking out against the evils of the world, calling us to live a life of holiness, calling us to live a life of charity, and giving witness to our faith by being people of prayer and living out the gospel.
1: We have a clip of Archbishop Sheen that was made just a few months before he died, and you can still see his vigor of his love for the church and standing up for it. Let's take a quick look at it.
2: I came across a quote from you from, 4 years ago, more than that, in which you said that you prayed that you'd drop dead before you were 80 because you probably could not work at full schedule. Thank God your prayers were not answered. But now that you're 84, are you going to try for 90?
3: No. No, please God, I don't want to live that long. The reason I prayed to die at 80 was because I felt that my usefulness would be finished. But it isn't. And so I'm happy to work, and I happy to go to heaven, and when I get there, I'll ask the good Lord to send me back after a few days of happiness there to come down and do some more work here.
2: What is it you're doing now?
3: I'm writing my own autobiography. It is called Clay. That is to say, the clay refers to me. The treasure in clay is the vocation.
2: Mm-hmm. Bishop Sheehan, do you foresee in the distant future any change in the church's stand, the Catholic Church's stand, and certain issues today which have been quite controversial? Certainly abortion has been. Do you foresee ever any change in that?
3: No.
2: Not at all?
3: No, because we have no power over the divine law. Furthermore, suppose we did. Suppose John Paul II tomorrow said, all right, bring out your contraceptives. Pull out your scalpels. Unplug the children from their wombs. Marry as you please. Unmarry as you please. Fornicate as you please. What would be the difference between the church and the world?
1: Yeah. Exactly. Mm-hmm. Exactly. And, you know, there are so many people outside of faith who think that morality is arbitrary, that they, you know, they can change it like they change state and national laws, mm-hmm. or that it's about getting power for one group. The reason we do this is so that we get more power. So
0: right.
1: That's their perspective. And that's not it at all. And no. Sheehan was absolutely clear.
0: Sheehan was crystal clear in his faith and in how we are to live a life that is worth living,
1: yeah.
0: the name of his show, yeah. Which is to live for God,
1: yes.
0: to live with God, and to live a life that is worthy of being a child of God, that we inherit eternal life with the Lord, who yeah. is willing to die for our sins.
1: Yeah. And you know, I was relating to you at dinner. I was very blessed when I was a first year of studying theology, after I'd finished my period of teaching and started theology. I was early in the year because I was taking a couple courses in Greek and Hebrew. And I heard this familiar voice coming out of the auditorium at this Lutheran school. I was taking Greek and Hebrew with the Lutheran seminary. And I stopped, and there was Archbishop Sheehan. Mm-hmm. And so every day after Greek class, I would go over and listen to him. And it was just wonderful to listen. I still regret, though, it was amazingly too shy to go and introduce myself. I still kick myself for not having said hello to him.
0: Well,
1: but he was truly great.
0: And all the stories that I've heard about him is that if you had been not timid and went and introduced yourself, he would have stopped the world and looked at you with his piercing eyes and engaged you in a conversation.
1: That's what everybody says, that he was not just about the ideas.
0: No.
1: He knew and he was so brilliant, but he really focused on the people. And you can you can pick that up from the talks that he gave and relating these conversations that he had. So that's a powerful thing. And I think, I don't know what his patronage will be, but those of us in the media that are continuing on something he started before, he was the first televangelist.
0: Exactly.
1: You know, no pinky rings, just his bishop's ring.
0: Yeah.
1: That was it. But yeah, he, you know, he'll certainly have some special patronage, I have no doubt.
0: I would expect him to have some patronage of media because he was masterful at it.
1: Yeah, he was. He was. And this is something that he sets the norm. Do you know when his feast day will be?
0: I do. His feast day will be December 9th.
1: December 9th. And why would they choose that date?
0: Well, it's the day that he passed.
1: Okay.
0: And, of course, it It's on the heels of the Immaculate Conception and his great devotion to the Blessed Mother.
1: Yes.
0: So it just seems that that's the fitting day.
1: That sounds like a very, very good choice. Yeah, so that'll be, so we'll be able to celebrate, you know, his him as one of the blessed. When somebody is a blessed, are people in the church permitted to name churches after him?
0: Yes.
1: So they can start to name churches and chapels after Archbishop Sheen?
0: Yes.
1: What about his feast day? I mentioned his feast day. What can they do in terms, because the church doesn't just, you know, invoke people willy-nilly, that this is careful. What on his feast day can they do to remember him?
0: So once he's declared blessed, there's proper prayer text prepared for celebrating Mass in his honor. Mm-hmm. As well as prayer texts to go into the breviary. So those texts have been looked at and approved by Rome, the Holy See. Mm-hmm. The feast day will be celebrated in the Diocese of Peoria.
1: Okay.
0: Because it's the local church and it's the local cult, and I mean that in the good way, of devotion to him that has brought us to this moment and will continue. Other dioceses, other places can request permission to celebrate his feast day, but that permission has to be granted because he's not declared a universal saint of the church yet.
1: Yes.
0: And so we get the privilege, the honor of celebrating the feast day in Peoria first. Other places that have been impacted by him can make that request and likely receive permission so that, again, we continue to pray through his intercession that God will continue to work wonders in our lives.
1: And then there'll also be special prayers, usually on cards, holy cards with his image on
0: it,
1: that will be asking for his intercession.
0: Correct.
1: And if there are favors granted by God, especially miraculous ones, that people can then contact the Diocese of Peoria, and you know they'll be considered, depending on what's happened, they'll be considered for
0: So canonization. So there's already a prayer for canonization. We also have a prayer for favors that have been in use now for almost 25 years. Since the cause began, we will, as part of the beatification, unveil a new image that is being made, which is the official image of Fulton Sheen then for the beatification, the first image with him with a halo. Obviously, we'll have a prayer on that card as well. That the first time the world will see that image is at the beatification Mass.
1: Okay.
0: And the other thing with once he is declared blessed, then his tomb actually can become and used as an altar. And so we've already done work in our cathedral where his remains are to prepare his tomb so that it can be used to be celebrated as the altar to celebrate Mass on top of.
1: And if people wanted, they could also have official pilgrimages to go to your cathedral and, you know, masses be celebrated there and other ways of learning about him and honoring him.
0: We have a lot planned. We already get several thousand visitors a year to the tomb, and we have a very small museum in our pastoral center. But we expect that those numbers are going to grow exponentially and more pilgrimage groups will come.
1: Oh, yeah.
0: We've seen just in being able to announce the beatification, our numbers are going up significantly already with visitors coming and groups requesting to be able to come and celebrate a Mass in the cathedral and that. So we have a lot planned for that. We, again, are increasing our hours that were available and open for people to visit both the tomb as well as the museum, and our big dream is what we call the Sheen Experience, which is to take the building next to our pastoral center, the old Spalding High School, where he was valedictorian of his class, and we are converting that into what will be a world-class experience for people to come to encounter Fulton Sheen. Because if you encounter Sheen, you're going to encounter the Lord. Yeah. And so we're developing not just more in the sense of the traditional museum, but we're developing with technology today, as he used the technology, new technology of his day, mm-hmm. how people can encounter him and through him encounter the Lord in an immersive experience. So we're working on that. That's several years away. But all of the information about Sheen, place to submit if you receive a favor, is our website, celebratesheen.com. Celebratesheen.com.
1: I was just going to mention that. That's good. I'm glad you did that. You can also find out more about Archbishop Sheen's at that celebratesheen.com. And, of course, you'll be able to watch Venerable Fulton J. Sheen's beatification on EWTN. It'll be held on Thursday, September 24th at 2 p.m. Central Standard Time from St. Louis, Missouri. So we're really looking forward to that. All right, we'll take a little break, come back in a couple minutes and get some of your questions and comments. So please stay with us.

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0: Welcome back. 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They'll be right here at a chapel at EWTN, and we'll unite with people around the world praying the rosary for the sanctification of priests. If you want more information, go to worldpriest.com, worldpriest.com. And that's something that was a key element of Archbishop Sheen's whole ministry, you know, getting priests to be holy and praying themselves and praying for them. We have some questions.
1: Okay.
0: Let's start off with Anastasia in Ohio. Anastasia, what can we do for you today?
2: Oh, I just love this program. I'm crazy about Bishop Sheen. I think one of the things that I wanted to particularly mention was I've heard a lot about his intellect and his knowledge of current events and how he presented, you know, on the blackboard. The thing I think that endeared him, I know, with me, and probably was the reason he built up.

0: wit throughout his whole program that it kind of kept it a little bit on the lighter side. It didn't drag you down and get you depressed and all that. And I can watch his reruns over and over and over again. I grew up with him. I'm in my 70s, so I just had to make sure that that was mentioned. I wanted him to be appreciated for his wit and his humor.
1: Well, I tell you what, Anastasia, we have a little clip giving an example of exactly what you're talking about. So let's take a look at that clip.

0: friends. We're always very happy to hear from mothers about their children and their reactions of children to our program. One story came to us this week from Denver. It seems that this child, under 4 years of age, was a bit impatient about being served his breakfast. And he was banging his spoon on his bowl, demanding service. The mother was occupied and unable to do it. Finally picked up the bowl, pulled it over his head, and says, "Look, Mom, Bishop Sheen." We will probably get offers from a cereal company after that story, but they can completely forget about it because it's nullified by another story which came to us from another boy under four from St. Paul, Minnesota. It seems as this particular boy was looking at the television on Tuesday evening, and finally we came on and he shouted out, "Mom, here's Admiral Sheen." Well, I suppose we are on airwaves, and it was not so wrong.
1: You know, I was five when that came on the air.
2: You know, one of the things, you know, as the caller mentioned, he's known because he was a brilliant man. He was a great student of life, and he was a great student of philosophy and theology. But the way that he connected with people was to share his humor, and it was to use real experiences of life.
1: Yes.
2: And what that did was disarm people, made him relatable.
1: Yes.
2: And so he could engage somebody on a very personal level and make you feel very comfortable. And then he could lead into the more, shall we say, weighty or heavy teaching that he wanted to express to you or to lead you to. He was just a master at his ability to connect first on a personal human level and then lead you to the deeper truths of faith.
1: Down here in Alabama, we say that he knew how to bring the hay down so the goats could get it. That was his great strength. Sir, where are you from?
3: Oh, I'm from Indiana, not too far from Louisville, Kentucky.
1: Okay, great. And what's your question?
3: My question is, as the promoter for the cause of Bishop Fulton Sheen, have you heard any stories that maybe would be good to let people know, like just that give a little bit more of a glimpse into who Bishop Fulton Sheen was?
2: You know, in getting to learn and know Fulton Sheen over the last 6 years, in fact, December 9th of 2020, I began as Bishop of Peoria to celebrate Mass in front of his tomb. And so in that first Mass, I commented about my lack of knowledge of Fulton Sheen, but I was discovering a new friend. And the stories that I get to hear are just amazing. Everything from personal stories of when he came to a parish and he did a mission and gave a mission talk. I was privileged to meet his niece, Joan Cunningham, before she passed away. We had a delightful afternoon. She was bringing treasures to give to the Diocese of Peoria for the museum and that.

0: And as we were creating all these pictures and that stories that she was talking about, there was a wonderful picture. I never knew he had dogs. And he had an Irish setter named Chumley. Uh-huh. and just this, you know, very human side picture of him with his dog. His niece-in-law, Dolores Sheen, lives in Peoria. I've got to know her over the last years. She's Polish by descent, and so she married into the Irish Sheen family. And she tells stories that are just so humorous of conversations and phone calls that he had with her talking about, you know, taking care of the Polish invader into the family and that. So the stories are just amazing of how personally he connected with so many people in so many different ways.
1: Yeah, no, he really did that. That's great stuff. We have another question here. Sir, where are you from?
2: I'm from Rockledge, Florida.
1: Good to have you here. Welcome. And your question?
2: What were the circumstances that led to Bishop Sheen's first television show?
0: Well, Sheen was a professor at Catholic University of America, and he was becoming quite well known for his ability to teach and to preach, and that led to him being involved in the radio program, the Catholic Hour. And as he continued to have that fame grow, that ability to communicate so well over the waves, as TV was now coming about, he was given the opportunity to transfer from radio to TV and created the Life is Worth Living show.
1: Yeah. And, you know, one part of that, too, and this is something that he had related, the number one show in television at that time was one, again, I remember quite well. Uh-huh. That was the Milton Berle show.
0: Right.
1: And Milton Berle was called Mr. Television, number one show, unassailable by anybody. So they thought that the other channel that he went on thought, well, we'll put the priest over there. And just, it's sort of a write-off because we have to put something in that time.
0: Right.
1: So, you know, it's no big loss to us. Well, it turns out that Archbishop Sheen pushed Milton Berle off of TV. He was so popular that his show went off the air.
0: Well, and if you stop and think about it, so when Sheen received the Emmy for being the best TV personality, first thing he did is he gave credit to his authors, Matthew, Mark, Luke, and John.
1: Yes, yes.
0: The authors of the gospel.
1: Yeah.
0: Because his material, again, came from that hour of prayer that he spent each day. And when you think about Milton Berle's show, it was a variety show. It was, there was always, there were other actors, actresses that were part of it. There were skits that were done. There was music that was done. And Sheen came out in this studio that looked like a library, and he had a blackboard, and he was dressed as a bishop, and he spoke. And his material was so much greater than all of the things that Milton Berle was trying to do in bringing humor and laughter into the world. Sheen was speaking the truth of the faith, the truth of the gospel, and speaking to people's hearts. And that's why he was so popular.
1: Absolutely. And he used that line when he met Milton Berle at a Friars Club dinner. And Berle said to him, how'd you knock me off the air? I was number one. I was Mr. TV. He said, it was easy. I had better writers.
0: Yep.
1: Matthew, Mark, Luke, and John.
0: Yeah.
1: So that was his line then, too. Sir, where are you from?
3: Birmingham, Alabama.
1: Welcome. And your question?
3: My question is, we've heard stories about Archbishop Sheen's life, and I wondered if there was, beyond the leadership that he showed, were there themes that developed as you went through the process of researching and approval?
0: Certainly. Sheen, in fact, one of the things we're doing as a spiritual preparation for the beatification is following his example of making a holy hour. So we're going to have a novena of holy hours leading up to the beatification in the Diocese of Peoria. And each night, starting on September 15th,

0: this year, leading up to the beatification on the 24th. Each night we're going to have a holy hour with a theme around things that were so important aspects of Sheen's life. So prayer being one of them, education, studying. We're going to have a night to reflect on the Eucharist and to reflect on the Blessed Mother. Sheen was very much aware of the cross in our life and the need to embrace the cross. So we'll have a reflection on suffering and the cross. September 20th, which is Sunday, we're going to reflect upon priesthood, which is actually the anniversary of his priesthood ordination. So it's fitting that as one of the nights we reflect on priesthood. And then his life with the missions, because serving the poor, serving the church around the world, when he became head of the Pontifical Mission Society, he said that the world was his parish. And he really took that to heart for the rest of his life. So reflecting upon the missions, the call to evangelize that we have to take up in our life today is another night. And then finally, we're going to reflect upon humility and our call to sainthood. So those are some of the themes that were very clear, a part of his life that spiritually we're going to use to prepare by doing these holy hours. And there's other things. As we mentioned earlier, he was very staunch in his opposition and speaking out about communism and how we are to be faithful citizens, you know, in our country. But he would critique the far right and the far left.
1: Yes.
0: He did not fit into any political category. He felt that America was a great blessing, but he felt America needed the church. Yep. Needed Catholicism.
1: Yeah. Yeah, he definitely did that critique. I mean, he was staunchly against racial bigotry and the segregation, but equally against communism, just being another form of oppression.
0: Right.
1: We have another caller. We have Louise from the great state of Connecticut. Louise, what can we do for you?
2: Embarrassment of the state of Connecticut. But anyway, yeah, we have recollections of Bishop Sheen from Holyoke, which was, part, you know, a lot of Irish in the beginning in the 50s. And we used to watch Bishop Sheen at my aunt's house before we even had a television. So my brother knew who he was, and he collected autographs, and Bishop Sheen was in the lineup in the parade. And Charlie was running after him, and there was a picture in the paper. And you see the bodyguard kind of scowling at him, but Bishop Sheen was, you know, graciously gave him his autograph. And Charlie, my brother, went to seminary for several years and with the Les Salettes, the French order, anyway. And they decided it wasn't his vocation, but he kept studying theology, got a PhD in theology, one of the youngest at Fordham in New York. And then he's taught for almost 40 years in Scranton at Marywood College, until he got ALS. He had Lou Gehrig's disease for about 12 years. He died 4 years ago. Though he never became a priest, but I'm sure he was inspired a lot by Bishop Sheen. But his middle son did. In fact, just before he died, my nephew, after his father died, one of the first things he did, one of the first funerals he did, was for his father. It was very emotional. And he had about 20 priests at his funeral because they all knew my brother.
1: Thank you. And, you know, something that I think is true about Archbishop Sheen, he also saw the importance of the lay apostolate.
0: Absolutely.
1: This was, he would not say, well, it would have been better for your priest. No, he saw that the lay apostolate was very important. And that was one of the items from Vatican Council, which he attended.
0: He participated in all of the Second Vatican Council.
1: Absolutely.
0: And I don't have the exact quote, but basically one of the things that Sheen said is that the church is not going to be saved by the bishops and the priests and the religious. It's going to be saved by the faithful.
1: That's right. He did. I've heard him say that, you know, in some of the talks that I listened to. And we have one more question here from our studio audience. Well, Brother Johns.
3: Welcome back.
1: Yeah, slowly I turned. Go ahead. What you got there, Brother John?
3: I just wanted to ask, too, with Bishop Sheen, I know he did a lot with television and radio, but what was his role with the missions?
0: So Sheen was appointed the head of the Pontifical Mission Society. And in that role, his responsibility was to encourage the church in the United States to support the work of the missions around the world. He was a masterful fundraiser.
1: Yes.
0: But for him, it was not just about raising money to send checks to other parts of the world to support the church. That was clearly part of the responsibility. But Sheen traveled the world to yes. visit the missions.
1: Yes.
0: To understand what it was that his role in the leading the Pontifical Mission Society, what it was to have an impact on places in the world where the gospel had yet to be preached, to bring Jesus to places where Jesus had not been previously known. So he was very much active as the director, going around the world, visiting mission churches and dioceses. When he was there, he would see what the dollars that he was raising back in the United States were going for.
1: Mm-hmm.
0: And he would also be able to then speak very confidently with firsthand knowledge of how important it is for us to see the church, as he said, the world was his parish. The church is universal. And how do we bring the gospel to places around the world that need to have support to be able to, you know, have priests, religious, to build hospitals and schools, seminaries. That was his work in leading the Pontifical Mission Society.
1: Also, all the money that he made on his television show mm-hmm. went to those missions.
0: Yes.
1: He didn't keep that money yeah. for himself at all. He wasn't interested. Yeah. He did that. And he tells the most shameful moment of his life was when he met a leper and he was giving crosses to lepers and he just dropped in his hand and he was ashamed of himself. So he picked it up mm-hmm. from the man's leprous hand and then placed it there. Mm-hmm. And he realized he was afraid to touch the leper.
0: Right.
1: But he was also learning lessons and that's a great thing.
0: Yeah.
1: I just want to let people know, if you want more information on Fulton Sheen's cause, go to celebratesheen.com. You can watch Venerable Sheen, Fulton Sheen's Beatification Mass on EWTN Thursday, September 24th at 2 p.m. Central Standard Time, front live from St. Louis, Missouri. There's also a Sheen app you can get in your app store. And it's his shows and retreats and talks that he gave. It's brilliant. Thank you for being with us, Excellency. And if you would join me in blessing our audience, may Almighty God bless you and keep you, the Father, Son, and Holy Spirit. Amen. And we can bring you this show and all of our other shows only because this network is brought to you by you. Please remember to keep us in between your gas bill, your cable bill, and your electric bill every month so we can pay all of our bills every month, too. 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
1: We have been made for God. 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

0: In the name of the Father, and of the Son, and of the Holy Spirit. Amen. You expired, Jesus, but the source of life gushed forth for souls, and the ocean of mercy opened up for the whole world. O font of life, unfathomable divine mercy, envelop the whole world and empty yourself out upon us. O blood and water, which gushed forth from the heart of Jesus, as a fount of mercy for us, I trust in you. O blood and water, which gushed forth from the heart of Jesus, as a fount of mercy for us, I trust in you. O blood and water, which gushed forth from the heart of Jesus, as a fount of mercy for us, I trust in you. Our Father, who art in heaven, hallowed be thy name. Thy kingdom come, thy will be done, on earth as it is in heaven.
1: Give us this day our daily bread, and forgive us our trespasses, as we forgive those who trespass against us. And lead us not into temptation, but deliver us from evil. Amen.
0: Hail Mary, full of grace, the Lord is with thee. Blessed art thou among women, and blessed is the fruit of thy womb, Jesus.
1: Holy Mary, Mother of God, pray for us sinners, now and at the hour of our death. Amen.
0: I believe in God, the Father Almighty, creator of heaven and earth, and in Jesus Christ, his only Son, our Lord, who was conceived by the Holy Spirit, born of the Virgin Mary, suffered under Pontius Pilate, was crucified, died, and was buried. He descended into hell. On the third day, he rose again from the dead. He ascended into heaven and is seated at the right hand of God, the Father Almighty. From there, he will come to judge the living and the dead.

mercy is endless, and the treasury of compassion inexhaustible. Look kindly upon us, and increase your mercy in us, that in difficult moments we might not despair, nor become despondent, but with great confidence submit ourselves to your holy will, which is love and mercy itself. Amen. In the name of the Father, and of the Son, and of the Holy Spirit.

In the 23rd chapter of St. Matthew, our Lord contrasts the lifestyle and the behavior of the scribes and Pharisees with that of his own disciples, telling us how we ought to live. And he says, for us, the greatest among us will be the one who serves, and the one who humbles himself will be exalted. Now, this seems so far removed from our daily living that we forget it. And we don't always understand the revolutionary idea behind it. We think we are not destined for greatness. Our names will never appear in lights anywhere. But our Lord is not talking about prominence. That's reserved for the very few. A man can be great without being famous. And a man can be famous without being great. Our Lord is talking about something that is very foundational, something without which no life is really lived. And he's talking about sincerity. I mean, if at the core of one's being there is dishonesty and deceit, then nothing really matters. Without sincerity, we cannot build a life. My dear friends, can you imagine insincerity connected with all the great virtues that we know? Take love. Insincere love. What does it mean? Wouldn't you and I prefer to be hated sincerely than to be loved insincerely? The trouble is that insincerity takes all the lovely virtues and destroys them, so that life ends up being a pretense, a game, a make-believe. It isn't whether we are good, but whether we make a good impression. Our Lord said that the Pharisees and the scribes did their deeds in order to be seen. Now, you and I must understand that there is something of the scribe and the Pharisee in all of us. There is that hypocrisy in our souls against which we must battle every day. So we must strive to be honest. Honestly, we must strive to be real. Our Lord wasn't talking about anything as shallow as fame and fortune. He was talking about greatness, something that we all of us want. In our finer hours, we want to make sure that our lives are not in vain, that we have counted for something, that our lives have not been wasted. We must honestly try to be sincere in our living, in our dealings with people every day. And then he talked about humility. Well, we think that's a very accidental virtue. It is nice, but it's not necessary. It's like a picture in a room. It adds to it, but take the picture away and the room remains. And we think of humility as a sort of accessory virtue that is nice to be admired, but not essential. There is a famous man in England whose name is Frank Pakenham. He's known to the world as Lord Longford. And he has done so much work for prisoners, for the homeless, for the down and outs. He is a convert to Catholicism. And having reached the pinnacle of fame and fortune, he sat down and wrote a book on humility. He discovered that without that, there is no true Christian life. Cardinal Raphael Merry Del Val was the Secretary of State to St. Pius X, who was his confidant and his friend. Cardinal Merry Del Val's
cause has gone forward for beatification. He came on a litany of humility that was composed by an anonymous monk. And every morning after Mass, Cardinal Merry del Val recited this litany. At the end, there is this line: that others may be preferred to me, Lord, grant me the grace to desire it. That others may be loved more than I, grant me the grace to desire it. That others may become famous and I pass unnoticed, Lord, grant me the grace to desire it. That others may become holier than I, provided I become as holy as I should, Lord, grant me the grace to desire it. You see, my dear friends, the challenge is for all of us to become real. It's not that you and I are trying to impress anyone, but to really live a life of union with the God who inhabits the depths of our being, to be aware of Him there, to understand that each one of us has something to do that no one else can do. This is the beginning of greatness. This is the beginning of peace and fulfillment and contentment. This is what our heart desires. And so, with all those who have gone before us, surely we say, Jesus, meek and humble of heart, make our hearts like unto thine. Amen. God bless.

0: Charlie, Director of Mission for EWTN-GB here. 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

0: The rosary is the most beautiful and rich in graces of all prayers, Pope St. Pius X. When you say your rosary, the angels rejoice, Our Lady, to Blessed Alain de la Roche. The rosary is the weapon for these times, St. Padre Pio. Through Mary, streams of grace flowed down upon us, St. Faustina.
1: God sent his Son, born of a woman, to redeem us all.

In the name of the Father, and the Son, and the Holy Spirit. Amen. I believe in God, the Father Almighty, creator of heaven and earth, and in Jesus Christ, his only Son, our Lord, who was conceived by the Holy Spirit, born of the Virgin Mary, suffered under Pontius Pilate, was crucified, died, and was buried. He descended into hell. The third day he rose again from the dead. He ascended into heaven and sits at the right hand of God the Father Almighty, from whence he shall come to judge the living and the dead. Our Father, who art in heaven, hallowed be thy name. Thy kingdom come, thy will be done on earth as it is in heaven.

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0: Mary, full of grace, the Lord is with thee. 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
1: As it

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1: 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Thy kingdom come, thy will be done on earth as it is in heaven. Hail Mary, full of grace, the Lord is with thee. Blessed art thou amongst women, and blessed is the fruit of thy womb, Jesus. Hail Mary, full of grace, the Lord is with thee. Blessed art thou among women, and blessed is the fruit of thy womb, Jesus. Full of grace, the Lord is with thee. Blessed art thou among women, and blessed is the fruit of thy womb, Jesus.
2: Holy Mary, Mother of God, pray for us sinners now and at the hour of our death. Amen.
1: Hail Mary, full of grace, the Lord is with thee. Blessed art thou among women, and blessed is the fruit of thy womb, Jesus. Full of grace, the Lord is with thee. Blessed art thou among women, and blessed is the fruit of thy womb, Jesus.

0: full of grace, the Lord is with thee. Blessed art thou amongst women, and blessed is the fruit of thy womb, Jesus. Full of grace, the Lord is with thee. Blessed art thou amongst women, and blessed is the fruit of thy womb, Jesus.
1: Holy Mary, Mother of God, pray for us sinners now and at the hour of our death.
0: Amen. Hail Mary, full of grace, the Lord is with thee. Blessed art thou among women, and blessed is the fruit of thy womb, Jesus. Full of grace, the Lord is with thee. Blessed art thou among women, and blessed is the fruit of thy womb, Jesus.
1: Holy Mary, Mother of God, pray for us sinners now and at the hour of our death.
0: Amen. Hail Mary, full of grace, the Lord is with thee. Blessed art thou among women, and blessed is the fruit of thy womb, Jesus.

Glory be to the Father, and to the Son, and to the Holy Spirit.

0: Second luminous mystery, the wedding of Cana.
1: Our Father, who art in heaven, hallowed be thy name. Thy kingdom come, thy will be done on earth as it is in heaven. Hail Mary, full of grace, the Lord is with thee. Blessed art thou amongst women, and blessed is the fruit of thy womb, Jesus.
2: Holy Mary, Mother of God, pray for us sinners, now and at the hour of our death.
1: Hail Mary, full of grace, the Lord is with thee. Blessed art thou among women, and blessed is the fruit of thy womb, Jesus. Full of grace, the Lord is with thee. Blessed art thou among women, and blessed is the fruit of thy womb, Jesus.
2: Holy Mary, Mother of God, pray for us sinners, now and at the hour of our death.
1: Hail Mary, full of grace, the Lord is with thee. Blessed art thou among women, and blessed is the fruit of thy womb, Jesus. Full of grace, the Lord is with thee. Blessed art thou among women, and blessed is the fruit of thy womb, Jesus.
2: Holy Mary, Mother of God, pray for us sinners, now and at the hour of our death. Amen.
1: Hail Mary, full of grace, the Lord is with thee. Blessed art thou among women, and blessed is the fruit of thy womb, Jesus. Hail Mary, full of grace, the Lord is with thee. Blessed art thou amongst women, and blessed is the fruit of thy womb, Jesus.
2: Holy Mary, Mother of God, pray for us sinners, now and at the hour of our death.
1: Hail Mary, full of grace, the Lord is with thee. Blessed art thou among women, and blessed is the fruit of thy womb, Jesus. Mary, full of grace, the Lord is with thee. Blessed art thou among women, and blessed is the fruit of thy womb, Jesus.
2: Holy Mary, Mother of God, pray for us sinners, now and at the hour of our death. Amen.
1: Hail Mary, full of grace, the Lord is with thee. Blessed art thou among women, and blessed is the fruit of thy womb, Jesus.
3: Glory be to the Father, and to the Son, and to the Holy Spirit.
4: As it was in the beginning, is now, and ever shall be, world without end. Amen.
3: O my Jesus,
4: forgive us our sins, save us from the fires of hell, and lead all souls to heaven, especially those who most need thy mercy.
0: The third luminous mystery, the proclamation of the kingdom.
1: Our Father, who art in heaven, hallowed be thy name. Thy kingdom come, thy will be done on earth as it is in heaven.
3: Full of grace, the Lord is with thee. Blessed art thou amongst women,
1: and blessed is the fruit of thy womb, Jesus.

0: Sure.
1: Hail Mary, full of grace, the Lord is with thee. Blessed art thou among women, and blessed is the fruit of thy womb, Jesus.
2: Holy Mary, Mother of God, pray for us sinners, now and at the hour of our death. Amen.
1: Hail Mary, full of grace, the Lord is with thee. Blessed art thou among women, and blessed is the fruit of thy womb, Jesus. Full of grace, the Lord is with thee. Blessed art thou among women, and blessed is the fruit of thy womb, Jesus.
2: Holy Mary, Mother of God, pray for us sinners, now and at the hour of our death. Amen.
1: Hail Mary, full of grace, the Lord is with thee. Blessed art thou among women, and blessed is the fruit of thy womb, Jesus. Full of grace, the Lord is with thee. Blessed art thou among women, and blessed is the fruit of thy womb, Jesus.
2: Holy Mary, Mother of God, pray for us sinners, now and at the hour of our death. Amen.
1: Hail Mary, full of grace, the Lord is with thee. Blessed art thou among women, and blessed is the fruit of thy womb, Jesus. Full of grace, the Lord is with thee. Blessed art thou among women, and blessed is the fruit of thy womb, Jesus.
2: Holy Mary, Mother of God, pray for us sinners, now and at the hour of our death. Amen.
1: Hail Mary, full of grace, the Lord is with thee. Blessed art thou among women, and blessed is the fruit of thy womb, Jesus. Full of grace, the Lord is with thee. Blessed art thou among women, and blessed is the fruit of thy womb, Jesus.
2: Holy Mary, Mother of God, pray for us sinners, now and at the hour of our death. Amen.
3: Glory be to the Father, and to the Son, and to the Holy Spirit. Oh, my Jesus.
4: Forgive us our sins, save us from the fires of hell, and lead all souls to heaven, especially those who most need of thy mercy.
5: The fourth luminous mystery. The Transfiguration.
1: Our Father, who art in heaven, hallowed be thy name. Thy kingdom come, thy will be done on earth as it is in heaven. Full of grace, the Lord is with thee. Blessed art thou amongst women, and blessed is the fruit of thy womb, Jesus.
2: Holy Mary, Mother of God, pray for us sinners, now and at the hour of death. Amen.
1: Hail Mary, full of grace, the Lord is with thee. Blessed art thou among women, and blessed is the fruit of thy womb, Jesus. Full of grace, the Lord is with thee. Blessed art thou among women, and blessed is the fruit of thy womb, Jesus.

0: Hail Mary, full of grace, the Lord is with thee. Blessed art thou among women, and blessed is the fruit of thy womb, Jesus. Full of grace, the Lord is with thee. Blessed art thou among women, and blessed is the fruit of thy womb, Jesus.
1: Holy Mary, Mother of God, pray for us sinners, now and at the hour of
0: death. Amen. Hail Mary, full of grace, the Lord is with thee. Blessed art thou amongst women, and blessed is the fruit of thy womb, Jesus. Full of grace, the Lord is with thee. Blessed art thou among women, and blessed is the fruit of thy womb, Jesus.
1: Holy Mary, Mother of God, pray for us sinners, now and at the hour of death.
0: Hail Mary, full of grace, the Lord is with thee. Blessed art thou among women, and blessed is the fruit of thy womb, Jesus. Full of grace, the Lord is with thee. Blessed art thou among women, and blessed is the fruit of thy womb, Jesus.
1: Holy Mary, Mother of God, pray for us sinners, now and at the hour of death.
0: Hail Mary, full of grace, the Lord is with thee. Blessed art thou among women, and blessed is the fruit of thy womb, Jesus. Be to the Father, and to the Son, and to the Holy Spirit.
2: As it was in the beginning, is now, and ever shall be, world without end. Amen.
0: O my Jesus,
2: forgive us our sins, save us from the fires of hell, and lead all souls to heaven, especially those who most need thy mercy.
3: The fifth luminous mystery, the institution of the Eucharist.
0: Our Father, who art in heaven, hallowed be thy name. Thy kingdom come, thy will be done on earth as it is in heaven. Full of grace, the Lord is with thee. Blessed art thou amongst women, and blessed is the fruit of thy womb, Jesus.
2: Holy Mary, Mother of God, pray for us sinners, now and at the hour of death.
0: Hail Mary, full of grace, the Lord is with thee. Blessed art thou among women, and blessed is the fruit of thy womb, Jesus. Full of grace, the Lord is with thee. Blessed art thou among women, and blessed is the fruit of thy womb, Jesus.
2: Holy Mary, Mother of God, pray for us sinners, now and at the hour of death. Amen.
0: Hail Mary, full of grace, the Lord is with thee. Blessed art thou among women, and blessed is the fruit of thy womb, Jesus. Full of grace, the Lord is with thee. Blessed art thou among women, and blessed is the fruit of thy womb, Jesus.
2: Holy Mary, Mother of God, pray for us sinners, now and at the hour of death.
0: Hail Mary, full of grace, the Lord is with thee. Blessed art thou.

0: Blessed is the fruit of thy womb, Jesus. Hail Mary, full of grace, the Lord is with thee. Blessed art thou among women, and blessed is the fruit of thy womb, Jesus.
1: Holy Mary, Mother of God, pray for us sinners, now and at the hour of
0: death. Hail Mary, full of grace, the Lord is with thee. Blessed art thou among women, and blessed is the fruit of thy womb, Jesus. Full of grace, the Lord is with thee. Blessed art thou among women, and blessed is the fruit of thy womb, Jesus.
1: Holy Mary, Mother of God, pray for us sinners, now and at the hour of death. Amen.
0: Hail Mary, full of grace, the Lord is with thee. Blessed art thou among women, and blessed is the fruit of thy womb, Jesus.
2: Glory be to the Father, and to the Son, and to the Holy Spirit.
1: As it was in the beginning, is now, and ever shall be, world without end. Amen.
2: O my Jesus,
1: forgive us our sins, save us from the fires of hell, and lead all souls to heaven, especially those who most need thy mercy.
2: Hail, Holy Queen.
3: Mother.

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1: Family, a prayer that we pray together is a powerful prayer. So please pray together with me our EWTN family prayer. Today we pray for those who have chronic pain. Lord Jesus Christ, suffering servant, whose wounds have healed us, we give you glory and honor and praise. You have given us a share in your suffering, and also a share in your riches. Help those who suffer with chronic pain to realize that they have been chosen to be saints, and that just as your suffering was not meaningless nor useless, so neither is theirs. Give them healing and consolation and peace, dear Lord, and use them for the good of many souls.

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Take this, all of you, and eat of it, for this is my body, which will be given up for you. Take this, all of you, and drink from it, for this is the chalice of my blood,

0: In the name of the Father, and of the Son, and of the Holy Spirit,
1: amen.
0: Peace be with you.
1: And with your spirit.
0: Brothers and sisters, the Lord invites us to encounter him once again through the word we're about to hear and the sacrament we're about to share. To prepare ourselves to enter into these saving mysteries, let us acknowledge our sins and call upon God's mercy. I confess to Almighty God and to you, my brothers and sisters, that I have greatly sinned

In my thoughts and in my words, in what I have done and what I have failed to do, through my fault, through my fault, through my most grievous fault. Therefore, I ask the Blessed Mary, Ever Virgin, all the angels and saints, and you, my brothers and sisters, to pray for me to the Lord our God. May Almighty God have mercy on us, forgive us of our sins, and bring us to life everlasting. Amen.

0: Let us pray. O God, whose providence never fails in its design, keep from us, we humbly beseech you, all that might harm us, and grant all that works for our good. Through our Lord Jesus Christ, your Son, who lives and reigns with you in the unity of the Holy Spirit, God forever and ever. Amen. Amen.
1: A reading from the second letter of St. Paul to Timothy. Beloved, remember Jesus Christ, raised from the dead, a descendant of David. Such is my gospel, for which I am suffering, even to the point of chains, like a criminal. But the word of God is not chained. Therefore, I bear with everything for the sake of those who are chosen, so that they too may obtain the salvation that is in Christ Jesus, together with eternal glory. This saying is trustworthy. If we have died with him, we shall also live with him. If we persevere, we shall also reign with him. But if we deny him, he will deny us. If we are unfaithful, he remains faithful, for he cannot deny himself. Remind people of these things and charge them before God to stop disputing about words. This serves no useful purpose, since it harms those who listen. Be eager to present yourself as acceptable to God, a workman who causes no disgrace, imparting the word of truth without deviation. Verbum Domini. Teach me your ways, O Lord. Your ways, O Lord, make known to me. Teach me your paths. Guide me in your truth and teach me, for you are God, my Savior. Good and upright is the Lord. Thus he shows sinners the way. He guides the humble to justice. He teaches the humble his way. All the paths of the Lord are kindness and constancy toward those who keep his covenant and his decrees. The friendship of the Lord is with those who fear him, and his covenant for their instruction.

Lectio Sancti Evangelii secundum Marcum. One of the scribes came to Jesus and asked him, "Which is the first of all the commandments?" Jesus replied, "The first is this: Hear, O Israel, the Lord our God is Lord alone. You shall love the Lord your God with all your heart, with all your soul, with all your mind, and with all your strength. The second is this: You shall love your neighbor as yourself. There is no other commandment greater than these." The scribe said to him, "Well said, teacher. You are right in saying, 'He is one and there is no other than he,' and to love him with all your heart, with all your understanding, with all your strength, and to love your neighbor as yourself is worth more than all burnt offerings and sacrifices." And when Jesus saw that he answered with understanding, he said to him, "You are not far from the kingdom of God." And no one dared to ask him any more questions.

In today's gospel, the scribe comes to test Jesus and his knowledge of the commandments. And of course, Jesus, knowing the test, always passes it with flying colors. What is the first of all the commandments is the question. Jesus says the first commandment, which every devout Jew would have known. Hear, O Israel, the Lord our God is Lord alone. You shall love the Lord your God with all your heart, with all your soul, with all your mind, and with all your strength. Jesus goes, the second is this, you shall love your neighbor as yourself. Jesus ties love of God to love of neighbor. And the challenge for us is not to just know what the commandment is, but to live it. To live it in our lives. And when Jesus makes this response, the scribe, of course, acknowledges Jesus' knowledge and wisdom and the rightness of his response, but he tries to justify himself. And he basically shows the Lord that he has understanding. And that's Jesus' response. When he answered with understanding, Jesus is aware that the scribe knows more than the letter of the law. He knows the spirit of the law. He knows that the law is given to us by God, but it's not good enough for us just to say, well, I checked the box and I followed the letter of the law. Has it really transformed our hearts? Has it really transformed our life so that we live our life for the Lord, as St. Paul speaks so eloquently today in his willingness to suffer for the Lord? It reminds me, as a child, my mother once told me, clean your room. And so I went upstairs to my room, and as a young boy, my room was quite a mess. I really didn't want to clean my room. So I put everything under the bed. A couple days later, my mother said to me, clean your room. I went upstairs and I understood what it meant to clean my room, but I didn't want to clean my room.

So now, since the bed was full of things underneath it, the closet became the place where I could put and store everything and set it away. A few days later, my mom said to me, "Clean your room." And as I went to go upstairs, she said, "Don't forget to clean the closet and under the bed as well." It's a silly example. We can say, "I know what I'm supposed to do," and we can take shortcuts in that, even in living out our faith and living according to the law of the Lord. We can take shortcuts. We can find easy solutions. But that's not the way to go. The way to go is to allow the Lord's law to penetrate our hearts, to love God first and to love our neighbor as ourself, so that in everything we say and everything that we do, we are demonstrating our love for the Lord and our love for one another. We are not to take the shortcuts. It's not good enough to just understand intellectually what the law says to us, because the law is given to us to change our hearts, to convert us to live a life more like Jesus. And so we have to, like the scribe, have understanding. Understanding of what the challenge is and what the opportunity is to live closer to the life that Jesus intends for each and every one of us. When Jesus is challenged by the scribe, he knows the answer, and the scribe is impressed by the answer that Jesus gives. But he justifies himself to say, "Yes, basically, Lord, you know it, and that's exactly right. And we must live not only loving God, but loving one another. And that's worth all the burnt sacrifice, more than all the burnt sacrifices that we could offer up to God, is truly having our hearts converted, having love of God and love of neighbor flow from who we are. That is the understanding that we need to carry throughout our lives, in all we say, in all we do. We can understand when we're told to do something that we should do it. How we do it is just as important. And so love the Lord, your God, with all your heart, with all your soul, and with all your mind, and with all your strength. And love your neighbor as yourself. Understand and put that into practice so that you can not be far from the kingdom of God."

0: And let us offer our petitions to the God who has rescued us from death and opened up for us the hope of eternal life with the Father and Son and Holy Spirit.
1: For the Bride of Christ, the Church, that we may remain faithful to our baptismal promises, we pray to the Lord. That we may always be thankful for God's plentiful gifts, we pray to the Lord. That there may be an end to the violence of crime, war, abortion, and oppression, we pray to the Lord. That young people will enjoy the love and harmony that can only come from God, we pray to the Lord. That every believer fed with the bread of life on earth may find life in the world to come, we pray to the Lord.
0: Lord our God, make us love you above all things and all our fellow brothers and sisters with a love that is worthy of you. We make our prayer through Christ our Lord. Amen.

0: Pray, sisters and brothers, that my sacrifice and yours may be acceptable to God, our Almighty Father.
1: May the Lord accept the sacrifice at your hands, for the praise and glory of his name, for our good and good of all his
0: Holy Church. Trusting in your compassion, O Lord, we come eagerly with our offerings to your sacred altar, that through the purifying action of your grace, we may be cleansed by the very mysteries we serve, through Christ our Lord. Amen. The Lord be with you.
1: And with your
0: lift up your hearts.
1: Lift them up to the Lord.
0: Let us give thanks to the Lord our God.
1: It is
0: truly right and just, our duty and our salvation, always and everywhere to give you thanks, Lord, Holy Father, Almighty and Eternal God. For although you have no need of our praise, yet our thanksgiving is itself your gift, since our praises add nothing to your greatness, but profit us for salvation through Christ our Lord. And so, in company with the choirs of angels, we praise you, and with joy we proclaim.

You are indeed holy, O Lord, and all you have created rightly gives you praise. For through your Son, our Lord Jesus Christ, by the power and working of the Holy Spirit, you give life to all things and make them holy. And you never cease to gather a people to yourself, so that from the rising of the sun to its setting, a pure sacrifice may be offered to your name. And therefore, Lord, we humbly implore you by the same Spirit, graciously make holy these gifts we have brought to you for consecration, that they may become the body and blood of your Son, our Lord Jesus Christ, at whose command we celebrate these mysteries. For on the night he was betrayed, he himself took bread. And giving you thanks, he said the blessing, he broke the bread and gave it to his disciples, saying, "Take this, all

In a similar way, when supper was ended, he took the chalice and giving you thanks, he said the blessing and gave the chalice to his disciples, saying, take this, all of you, and drink from it, for this is the chalice of my blood, the blood of the new and eternal covenant, which will be poured out for you and for many for the forgiveness of sins. Do this in memory of me.

0: Therefore, Lord, as we celebrate the memorial of the saving passion of your Son, his wondrous resurrection and ascension into heaven, as we look forward to a second coming, we offer you in thanksgiving this holy and living sacrifice. Look, we pray, upon the oblation of your church, and recognizing the sacrificial victim by whose death you will to reconcile us to yourself, grant that we who are nourished by the body and blood of your Son and filled with his Holy Spirit may become one body, one spirit in Christ.
1: May he make of us an eternal offering to you, so that we may obtain an inheritance with your elect, especially with the most blessed Virgin Mary, Mother of God, with blessed Joseph, her spouse, with your blessed apostles and glorious martyrs, with Saints Francis and Claire, and with all the saints, on whose constant intercession in your presence we rely for unfailing help. May the sacrifice of our reconciliation, we pray, O Lord, advance the peace and salvation of all the world. Be pleased to confirm in faith and charity your pilgrim church on earth, with your servant Leo, our Pope, and Stephen, our Bishop, the order of bishops, all the clergy, and the entire people you have gained for your own. Listen graciously to the prayers of this family whom you have summoned before you. In your compassion, O merciful Father, gather to yourself all your children scattered throughout the world. To our departed brothers and sisters, and to all who were pleasing to you at their passing from this life, give kind admittance to your kingdom. There we hope to enjoy forever the fullness of your glory through Christ our Lord, through whom we bestow on the world all that is good.

0: At the Savior's command, informed by his divine teaching, we dare to say, Our Father, who art in heaven, hallowed be thy name. Thy kingdom come, thy will be done, on earth as it is in heaven. Give us this day our daily bread, and forgive us our trespasses, as we forgive those who trespass against us, and lead us not into temptation, but deliver us from evil. Deliver us, Lord, we pray, from every evil. Graciously grant peace in our days, that by the help of your mercy, we may be always free from sin and safe from all distress as we await the blessed hope and the coming of our Savior, Jesus Christ.
1: For the kingdom, the power, and the glory are yours, now and forever.
0: Lord Jesus Christ, who said to your apostles, Peace I leave you, my peace I give you. Look not on our sins, but the faith of your church. Graciously grant her peace and unity in accordance with your will, who live and reign forever and ever.
1: Amen.
0: The peace of the Lord be with you always.
1: And with your spirit.

0: Behold the Lamb of God, behold him who takes away the sins of the world. Blessed are those called to the supper of the Lamb.
1: Lord, I am not worthy that you should enter into my room, but only say the word, and my soul shall be healed.

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O Jesus, I turn toward the Holy Tabernacle, where you live hidden for love of me. I love you, O my God. I cannot now receive you in Holy Communion. Come, nevertheless, and visit me with your grace. 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Lord, I am not worthy that thou shouldst enter under my roof, but only say the word, and my soul shall be healed. Amen.

0: Let us pray. 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
1: Amen.
0: The Lord be with you.
1: And with your spirit.
0: And may Almighty God bless you, the Father, the Son, and the Holy Spirit.
1: Amen.
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in battle. Be our protection against the wickedness and snares of the devil. May God rebuke and pray. And do thou, O Prince of the Heavenly Host, by the power of God, cast into hell Satan and all the evil spirits who prowl about the world, seeking the ruin of souls. Amen.

0: Prayer for vocations. God our Father, who wills that all men be saved and come to the knowledge of your truth, we beg you to send laborers into your harvest and grant them the grace to speak your word with all boldness, that your word may spread and be glorified, and all nations may know you, the only God, and him who you have sent, Jesus Christ, your Son, our Lord. Amen. Our Lady, Queen of the Americas, Mary, Mother of the Franciscan Missionaries of the Eternal World, pray for us.
1: Pray with us the Novena to the Sacred Heart of Jesus. Welcome to day two of the Novena to the Sacred Heart of Jesus. When contemplating the Sacred Heart as the source of justice and love, we connect Christ's love for us with our love for others. As Pope Francis said in Dilexit Nos, our best response to the love of Christ's heart is to love our brothers and sisters. There is no greater way for us to return love for love.
2: As we meditate on the love of Christ has for us, let us pray this prayer to the Sacred Heart of Jesus for love and mercy. Let us pray. In the name of the Father, and of the Son, and of the Holy Spirit. Amen. Lord Jesus, you gave your life for us. Your Sacred Heart is ablaze with love. Your hand extends towards me and towards all, offering love, mercy, and healing. Sacred Heart of Jesus, may your love transform me. Burn away my hesitation, that I may become your love and radiate your mercy. Amen. In the name of the Father, and of the Son, and of the Holy Spirit. Amen.
1: Thank you for joining us today in this novena, and we look forward to you joining us tomorrow for day three of our Novena to the Sacred Heart of Jesus. God bless you.
3: The year 150 AD, the Catholic Church confronts Gnosticism, a collection of religious sects that prized the spiritual world and condemned the utter evil of the material world. Its confusing and deceptive melding of Christian truths with Greek philosophy and other beliefs deceives a large number of Christians. In response, church leaders do not remain silent. Ignatius, Bishop of Antioch, warns his flock against Docetism, a Gnostic heresy that denies the humanity of Christ and teaches that his body is simply an illusion. Ignatius reminds believers that in the sacrament of the Holy Eucharist, the faithful consume the true body and blood of Jesus Christ. In his book, Against Heresies, Irenaeus of Lyon instructs all Christians that true doctrine comes from Jesus Christ through his apostles and their appointed successors and the church he founded.

Most Holy Trinity, Father, Son, and Holy Spirit, I adore you profoundly. I offer you the most precious body, blood, soul, and divinity of Jesus Christ, present in all the tabernacles of the world, in reparation for the outrages, sacrileges, and indifferences by which he is offended. By the infinite merits of his most sacred heart, and through the Immaculate Heart of Mary, I beg the conversion of poor sinners.

0: So my advice to anyone who is thinking about being a priest or questioning whether you have a possible vocation, my advice is, first of all, pray. Spend time before the Blessed Sacrament. Secondly, attend Mass frequently, even daily Mass if you can. And thirdly, I would say give God a chance. You will never be able to fully answer that question of vocational discernment until you actually enter seminary and find yourself in the midst of a formation environment. So don't be afraid of that. Seminary is a place of discernment. You don't go to seminary having already made the commitment. You're simply making the commitment to be open to do what God wants you to do. And that can be a very effective place to realize and say yes to a call to priesthood.
1: For more information on the priesthood or religious life, log on to ewtn.com/religious-life.

Brothers and sisters, can't you tell that Jesus loves you? He understands you. He was like us in all things but sin. He just kept on forgiving his disciples. He kept forgiving Mary Magdalene. He kept forgiving King David. All he knew is that he loved us. And unconditional love is very important for us to practice between husbands and wives, between parishioners and other parishioners. Sin, yeah, it haunts all of us. The priests, the sisters, the laity, we're all sinners. And we identify with each other. But never in a self-righteous way will we ever say, oh, you poor sinner, I wish that you would be like me. No, that's not true. We all are sinners. The forgiveness that we offer is what makes us perfected also. Christ himself forgave, we likewise forgive. And developing the truth and understanding that we too are people who are sinners, no matter what, we are forgiven nevertheless by the Lord. We tried our best. We never stopped. We kept on going. And guess what happened? You will go to heaven because you've tried. You're perfected in your trying. And this is really what we mean by perfection. Not that you obtain absolute perfection and never ever sin. That will not happen in this side of the world, in this flesh of ours. We will keep on sinning. We will keep on turning to the Lord. And the Lord will laugh with us and we will enjoy the heavenly kingdom together. All the rest of our days, we will be with the Lord. Just never, ever stop trying. That is perfection. That is happiness. God bless you, brothers and sisters, in the name of the Father, and of the Son, and of the Holy Spirit. Amen.

0: Swift creates Gulliver as the caricature of a stereotypical modern in order to satirise and ultimately lampoon the follies of the Enlightenment and its modernism and scientism. One wonders, in fact, if Swift chose the very name of Gulliver as a phonetic melding of the word gull, which means a dupe or credulous person, and the word traveller. Gulliver is the archetypal gullible traveller. In the midst of the madness caused by Gulliver's gullibility, Swift dexterously slips in the presence of sanity in the character of Dom Pedro, a Catholic Christian who serves as the representative of a real human person and therefore as the antidote to the modern philosophies which had so confused Gulliver. Once we are able to see the travels of Gulliver through the eyes of his sagacious creator and not through the gullible eyes of the traveller himself, we begin to glean the wisdom that Gulliver's travels offers and can begin, therefore, to see that it is as relevant to our own times as it was to the times in which Swift wrote. Such perennial relevance is what marks Gulliver's travels as belonging with the other great books of civilization.
1: Get the whole story on all the great books every Catholic should know. Watch the full-length series anytime at ewtn.com/on-demand.
2: When all is silent, do you hear the gentle voice? A voice from within, beckoning you to become closer to our Lord Jesus Christ. Listen. Do you hear the call? The roots of the Order of Carmel are deep, stretching back 8 centuries and across thousands of miles to the Holy Land. It was there, on Mount Carmel, in the late 12th century, that former crusaders settled in search of the living God. These men, in imitation of the prophet Elijah, chose to dwell on the mount hallowed by his memory and deeds and lead solitary lives in devotion to God. They developed a special relationship with the Mother of Jesus, looking upon Mary as mother, sister, and lady of the place. They dedicated their chapel to her patronage, and so they came to be known as the Brothers of Our Lady of Mount Carmel. Over time, the hermits began migrating back to their homelands in Europe, making wherever they settled their Carmel. In the 15th century, women became part of the Carmelite order, continuing the life of prayer in the spirit of the hermits. Carmel, which means garden, flowers on the prairie as the beautiful and secluded home to North Dakota's Carmelite nuns. The way of the original hermits, living in silence and solitude, is still maintained in the perpetual enclosure of its North Dakota modern counterpart, the Carmel of Mary Monastery. For most of their day and night, the sisters cultivate an atmosphere of silence throughout the monastery, for it is through prayer that the Carmelite nun seeks God. The Rule of Carmel bids the Carmelite to stay in her room or nearby, pondering on the word of the Lord, day and night, keeping watch at her prayers. When duty calls her forth from the solitude of her room, she carries with her that awareness of God's presence. Do you hear that voice in the gentle breeze? The same quiet voice that called to Elijah on the mountain so long ago. The very summons Elijah's successors have faithfully heeded year after year. Do you feel a stirring in your heart, calling you to embark on a deeper devotion to God as a Carmelite nun? At the Carmel of Mary Monastery, the day begins at midnight. The nuns rise from their sleep to offer their praise to God, offering reparation for the nighttime sins of the world. The sisters then

0: retire for a few more hours of rest. They rise again at dawn to begin the morning by coming together in prayerful chanting. Once this is completed, each sister spends an hour of personal prayer. This is followed by the sisters coming together to celebrate in the holy sacrifice of the Mass. The Carmelite nun seeks the face of God in the Eucharistic liturgical prayer and through her personal prayer. From these sources, she draws strength for the day's demands on body and soul in her work, study, and recreation. Each day brings its own duties and surprises, but the regular rhythm of liturgical prayer punctuates the day's activity. The Vespers bell calls the nuns to assemble for evening prayer, where they gather up the day and offer it to the Lord. Another hour of personal prayer follows Vespers. A period of recreation rounds out the day. The observance of silence is relaxed, and the nuns come together and share their day. During this time, they might share their joy through music, working on their individual artwork or crafts, perhaps some sewing or weaving, or a little gardening. They might spend the time doing some baking, possibly joining together for a fun celebration, or simply enjoying some lively conversation. After night prayer, when the time to retire comes, the Carmelite is ready to rest. The quest for God is a lifelong adventure, and for the Carmelite nun, there are specific stages along the journey. When a woman hears the Lord beckoning her to Carmel, she asks to enter the monastery. For 6 to 12 months, she lives in the cloister, the section of the monastery set aside only for nuns, following along with the sisters' daily routine and affirming the call. After this period of initial discernment, the candidate is received into the novitiate, the time of formation, and receives the habit of Carmel. This stage of the journey as a novice lasts from 1 to 2 years, testing further the vocation to the contemplative life. When the time of the novitiate is completed, she will make her profession of vows for a period of 3 to 6 years, continuing the studies she began in the novitiate and intensifying her relationship with God in her daily prayer. All of these periods of formation are to prepare the nun for the day of her solemn profession when she vows her life to God forever. And the journey continues, walking securely under the maternal protection of Blessed Mother Mary. The Carmelite mirrors within her heart the love of Jesus for his mother. Each day, the Carmelite is being formed by the Holy Spirit, drawing closer to her desired goal until the final destination is reached and the lifelong search for God is rewarded in an endless encounter, face to face. Is this the journey for you? Do you hear the gentle voice from within, calling you to join the Order of Carmel and follow their path to become closer to our Lord Jesus Christ? Listen, do you hear the call?
1: O guardian angel, whom God in his infinite mercy has appointed over me, enlighten, protect, direct, and govern me this day. Amen.
2: The Lord God said to the serpent, I will put enmity between you and the woman, and between your seed and her seed. He shall bruise your head, and you shall bruise his heel. Genesis chapter 3, verse 15.

0: Elizabeth Hasselblad grew up in difficult circumstances. Her father was an unsuccessful shop owner, and at the age of 16, she had to work as a maid to support the family. 2 years later, she immigrated to the United States, as over 300,000 Swedes did during the 1880s, to seek opportunity. A pious Lutheran, Elizabeth wrote in her memoirs that it troubled her that many of her friends went to other Protestant churches.
1: I began to wonder which was the real true fold, because I had read in my New Testament that there should be one shepherd and one fold. I often pray to be guided to this one fold, and remember especially on one occasion when walking under the big pine trees in my native land, how I looked up into the sky and said, "Dear Father in heaven, show me where is the one fold that you want us all to be in." I felt a wonderful peace coming into my soul, and there seemed to be a voice that answered, "Yes, my child, one day I will show you."
0: In 1888, Elizabeth boarded the steamer Servia in third class on her way to New York. On deck there were no chairs, so people were standing and lying all over the floor, as they were not allowed to stay in their cabins during the day. Sometimes the waves were so large that the salty water spilled onto the deck of the ship. Already after 1 hour in New York, Elizabeth found a job with a family in White Plains, 30 miles north of downtown Manhattan. She had to rise 5 in the morning and work until 8 in the evening. She did not understand much English, and when she said something in Swedish, they couldn't help laughing. In her many letters home to her family, she reported her loneliness until she returned to New York to a better position with a family west of Central Park and closer to the Swedish community. After a year, Elizabeth had difficulty eating, endured severe stomach aches, and finally starting to bleed so much that she had to be rushed in a horse-pulled ambulance to Roosevelt Hospital. But in the midst of this trial, Elizabeth drew closer to God.
1: "I was very weak, felt very lonely, and wept bitterly finding myself in the big hospital ward, far away from my home and my native land. At midnight, an old nurse, a widow called Miss Murphy, came to my bed and pulled off the bandage, and with it my skin, leaving me in my weak state, holding the bedclothes away from the bleeding flesh. And so I remained until 7 the following morning. God permitted that I should be forgotten and thus learn to suffer. My soul turned to Him as never before, and I prayed, 'Dear Lord, if you make me well enough, I will dedicate my life to your poor, and never shall anyone you send me to take care of be left like this.'"
0: After her recovery, Elizabeth trained to become a nurse, which strongly influenced her search for the true fold. In the multi-ethnic milieu of New York, she did not feel that she belonged to any particular church. She met people from various Protestant groups, Catholics, Jews, and those with no faith. She went to different churches and even synagogues looking for an answer. The Catholics she met were mostly poor workers, and when a Catholic lay dying, she always sent for a Catholic priest and prepared a little altar for

0: for them. Among the patients were Irishmen who had fallen off the scaffolding while building St. Patrick's Cathedral. One day, a young man who seemed to have broken all the bones in his body arrived at the hospital. He looked like a large white package, and the nurses had to take his pulse on the finger sticking out from the bandages. Elizabeth heard him calling out, "Mother, Mother, Holy Mary, Mother of God, help me, help Pat." He did not know, but in this way he was instructing a young Swedish nurse in the devotion to Our Lady, which was difficult for her to accept due to her Lutheran upbringing. Slowly, step by step, Elizabeth was led toward the Catholic Church. For example, she went several times to a convent to treat a Dominican nun who had a stiff arm. It did not require much work, so she had time to explore the place, and one day she went to the convent library and picked up a book on the real presence of Jesus in the Eucharist. When reading, she became amazed and thought, "Why, this I have believed since I was a child." But her doubts continued. How could one pray to the Blessed Virgin and the saints? Was this not idolatry, she thought, taking away glory from God? A major breakthrough in Elizabeth Hasselblad's spiritual quest came when she was hired as a nurse in the wealthy Catholic family, the Cisneros. Her task was to take care of the sick mother, and she wrote to her parents about her difficult trip with her employers in 1897 to Colombia, where Mr. Cisneros had played a leading role in establishing the railway.
1: "We arrived here a week ago and having a most miserable time. My poor patient died the first night. Although we had waited for it during 6 months, it came as a surprise. You are never prepared for death. They have told me to stay, and it was Mrs. Cisneros' last wish. Just think how far away I am under the burning heat of the tropical sun."
0: The two daughters Cisneros, Marie and Emma, hired Elizabeth to accompany them, and she became like another sister. The next year also Mr. Cisneros died, so the three girls were left to sort out the affairs of the family. They visited London, Elizabeth's family in Sweden, and went to Brussels. Marie and Emma invited Elizabeth to watch the Corpus Christi procession from the Cathedral of St. Gundula in Brussels. Elizabeth writes in her memoirs,
1: "The procession was returning to the cathedral, and we were standing on the high steps to see the bishop and priests enter with the Blessed Sacrament. I did not know that anything was carried by the bishop, but looked at the procession merely as I would look at an interesting military pageant. And seeing my two friends and most of the people go down on their knees, I slipped behind the big door so as not to offend those about me. And standing there, I said, 'Before you, my God, do I kneel, but not here.' By this time, the bishop carrying the monstrance had reached the door. My soul, so full of pain and struggle, was instantly filled with sweetness, and the gentle voice, which seemed to come both from without and within my heart, said, 'I am he whom you are seeking.' I fell on my knees."
0: After traveling through Europe, the Cisneros sisters and Elizabeth returned to the United States. The experience in Brussels was still strong in Elizabeth's mind. Whenever she passed a church where the Eucharist was kept, it was like a magnet drew her in, and she went right up to the altar rail, knelt, and began to pray. Still, she was not ready to take the decisive step toward the Catholic Church. And when one

0: one of the Cisneros sisters decided to enter a religious order. Elizabeth was filled with sorrow and thought.
1: How is it possible that a religion that asks such heart-rending sacrifices can be the true one?
0: Elizabeth even pleaded with the Jesuit priests to persuade her friend to return home. At the same time, she prayed to God in a way that made it clear that she was coming close to a decision.
1: Still, my God, I only ask thy will, thy light to guide me. If it is thy will that I should take this step and enter the Catholic Church, I plead with thee to give a faith so strong that if the Pope in Rome and all the priests should leave the Church, I would still stand firm.
0: One evening in 1902, when Elizabeth was working at a large hospital, a telegram came for her. She knew what news it contained without opening it. Her father had died. She continued to work despite her interior pain and regret that she had not been able to be at her father's deathbed. 2 hours later, she retired to her room and cried. But as she knelt down on the floor, peace filled her soul. She held up her arms and said,
1: Mary, my mother, I give him to you. Take him, O mother, and make him happy. Now I know your value, dearest mother. Nothing in life or death shall ever divide us. I am your child.

0: After a long struggle, Elizabeth came to the conclusion that she needed to enter the Catholic Church. She went to Washington and asked to speak with the priest. It so happened that it was the same priest with whom she earlier had pleaded not to let her friend enter the convent. He directed her to another Jesuit, an astronomer, Father Hagen, who, on learning of her strong faith, agreed to her request. On the Assumption of Our Lady, August 15, 1902, Elizabeth was received into the Catholic Church. When receiving the conditional baptism, the Sister Cisneros stood on both her sides with lighted candles in their hands. While praying in the church, Elizabeth saw interiorly how everything in her life was swept away by a strong hand and only God remained.
1: The only thing I saw, I felt, was God. My only desire was to do His holy will at any cost. In an instant, God's love was poured out over me. I understood that this love could only be answered by sacrifice, by a love ready to suffer for His glory, for His church. Without hesitation, I offered my life, my will, to follow Him on the way of the cross.
0: A few days later, Elizabeth left once again for Europe, now with only one of the Cisneros sisters. But when the boat reached the middle of the Atlantic Ocean, Hesselblad's gastric ulcers opened up again and she bled for 3 days. People around her thought she was going to die, but she survived and stayed in a London hospital for 6 weeks to regain her strength. When Elizabeth could travel again, she went first to her family in Sweden and then to Rome. She looked forward to at last see the house of St. Bridget at Piazza Farnese. As she arrived at the piazza, she went into the convent church that now belonged to a Polish Carmelite order, and when kneeling in the pews, Elizabeth heard an interior voice saying, "It is here I wish you to serve me." She became afraid that this was an

0: revolution. But the more she prayed, the more she felt attracted to the Church of St. Bridget. During the following days, it became increasingly clear to her that her life should be dedicated to the conversion of Sweden, her own and St. Bridget's home country. This insight overwhelmed her otherwise strong self-control, and tears began to flow. During her remaining travels in Europe, Elizabeth several times heard the interior voice telling her, "Return to Rome, to St. Bridget's house." But she traveled to the United States as planned and immersed herself in charitable work. She put her experiences and ideas before Father Hagen, who had become her spiritual advisor. He answered, "Your last letter was a genuine manifestation of conscience. It speaks loudly and clearly that you are called by Providence to lead a higher life in a religious order. You may regard this question as settled. To what place you are called does not seem clear yet, and will be the subject of our conversation and prayer." Elizabeth also began a correspondence with the Carmelites living in the house of St. Bridget in Rome, telling them of her inspirations. The superior, Mother Hedwig, invited her to come, but Elizabeth was still wondering if this was God's will, and her interior bleedings resumed, so she had to stay at a nursing home for several months. She prayed to God.
1: "If it is your voice that bids me to go, give me only sufficient strength to rise from this bed, and I will go there to die for you and for my Protestant country."
2: För hon hade sån kärlek till Helige Birgitta och detta hus i Rom som hon hade sett då, att hon ville dö i detta hus. 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
0: It so happened that Elizabeth's brother Ture, who was a naval officer at this time, was in the United States, and he agreed to accompany his sister to Europe.
1: "He was like a nurse to me. He helped me up on deck each day and brought blankets with him to keep me warm, while I brought with me the catechism for him. And so we marched back and forth every day in our small part of the deck and spoke about God and the faith."
0: The siblings arrived in Rome March 1904. After the intense travel catechism, Ture made the decision to convert to the Catholic Church while staying in Rome. The ceremony was performed in the Church of St. Bridget's house, where Ture also received his first communion. But that his sister would enter a convent and that he would only speak with her through bars was difficult for him to accept, and he pleaded with her not to enter, but she was determined. During the first 5 years in Rome, Elizabeth was still in bad health, but she was not inactive. She ordered thousands of printed pictures of St. Bridget and her daughter St. Catherine and sent them all over the world. She also spent much prayer time in the still preserved room of St. Bridget in the house. She prayed for the conversion of the Scandinavian peoples, which she felt St. Bridget was prompting her to do. Finally, the superior Mother Hedwig asked the Pope for special permission so that Elizabeth could be invested with the Bridgetine habit, as was her wish. It was granted, as it seemed Elizabeth had not long to live.
1: "Just before the clothing, I knelt down to ask my Carmelite mother's blessing. She gave it to me and embraced me, saying, 'I give you back to St. Bridget and St. Catherine.'

0: who I thought had given you to me.
1: Elizabeth Hesselblad was now the only Brigittine nun in Rome. Moreover, she was living in a Carmelite convent, which was neither easy nor a long-term solution. She spent much time studying the history of the Brigittine order and learning about a few remaining Brigittine monasteries. In 1908, she began to travel to them. Sion Abbey in England, Valladolid and Paredes de Nava in Spain, Alto Münster in Bavaria, and Uden and Wert in Holland. The purpose was to learn and to find support for establishing the Brigittine sisters in Rome and eventually in Sweden. When Elizabeth returned to Rome in 1911, Mother Hedwig had died, and the new prioress did not allow her to stay inside the cloister. Instead, Elizabeth was given a temporary room in the guest house. Soon, however, with some financial help, she began to rent a six-room apartment, but still in the house of St. Bridget. It was sufficient for a small community of Brigittine sisters, but the old monasteries could not spare any. Instead, an English Catholic priest, Father Benedict Williamson, who knew Elizabeth and shared her zeal for the Brigittine spirituality, came to her help. He mentioned Elizabeth's project in Rome to two pious girls in his parish, Catherine Flanagan and Amy Davis. They became interested and went to Rome in September 1911. In this way, Elizabeth Hesselblad became Mother Elizabeth and had her first two postulants, Sister Catherine and Sister Reginalda. Next year, two more came from England, and then the Carmelites announced that they needed the apartment. The small community of Brigittines therefore left the house of St. Bridget and moved instead to a house on Via Aurelia. It had been empty for several years and was in a bad shape, but after hard labor, it was soon suitable to the needs of the sisters. In 1913, Pope Pius X gave Mother Elizabeth's small community's approval. The way was thus open for the postulants to become novices, and in 1915 they made their religious vows. Mother Elizabeth's health was, as so often, not good, but the community continued to grow. In her heart, the dream of reclaiming the house of St. Bridget for the Brigittine order was still strong. And in 1918, she pleaded her case with Pope Benedict XV during a private audience. She received a blessing, but no promise. As the community continued to grow and the landlord wanted to use his house, the sisters moved again, now to a house on Via delle Isole. At this time, some Swedes approached Mother Elizabeth regarding buying the house at Piazza Farnese. So the interest in Sweden was growing for the idea, and in 1923, Mother Elizabeth received an invitation to go to Sweden for the 550th anniversary of the death of St. Bridget.
2: Moder Elisabeth Hesselblad kom till Sverige 1923 på inbjudan av SSB, Societas Sancte Birgitte, en gemenskap som grundades 1920, och de ville fira 550-årsjubileum av Heliga Birgittas död. 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
1: On April 8, 1930, after many donations and help from the Vatican, Mother Elizabeth Hesselblad at last received the keys to the house of St. Bridget. Now she had managed, against all odds, while suffering from a severe lifelong sickness, to re-establish the Bridgetine order in Sweden, Stockholm, and in the house of St. Bridget in Rome. It was an astonishing feat of willpower, cooperating with grace. However, the final piece was still missing for reclaiming the heritage of St. Bridget. Vadstena, the site of the original mother convent and the cultural heart of late medieval Swedish Catholicism. The law against monasteries was still in place, so as in Stockholm, where she had established a nursing home in 1923, Mother Elizabeth established a retreat center in Vadstena, close to the old Abbey Church.
2: 35 grundade Moder Elisabeth äntligen hennes önskan med klostret i Vadstena. 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
1: On the eve of the Second World War, Mother Elizabeth Hesselblad had fulfilled the mission that she worked so hard for during almost three decades. The tree of Bridgetine spirituality was once again planted both in Rome and in Sweden, and it was bearing fruit in a new, unexpected way on several continents, particularly in India. When the war ended, Mother Elizabeth was 75 years old. She would live another 12 years, but became increasingly frail and confined to her bed during the 1950s. Finally, in April 24, 1957, she lay dying in the house of St. Bridget, as she had done more than 50 years earlier. When she then had received permission from Pope Pius X to wear the Bridgetine habit, as she was supposedly terminally ill, he had jokingly said to her, "But do not forget to die." Now she was ready to make good on that promise. The Swedish author Anna-Lena Elgström wrote 1957 in the Swedish Catholic magazine Credo.
3: During her death struggle, one of Mother Hesselblad's most faithful sisters burst out, "What are we supposed to do without you, Mother?" What she whispered as an answer could have been her life motto. "I will help you. I will help you." During her life, so full of work, toil and sickness, of problems and difficulties, but also victories and incredible prayer responses, she had learned that for God nothing was impossible. As she so often wrote at the end of her letters, "In te Domine speravi, non confundar in eternum."

0: 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In honor of America's 250th year, join us as we walk with Jesus present in the Eucharist. 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
1: St. Elizabeth Hesselblad. John Paul II called her a pioneer of ecumenism. This Swedish-born convert lived a life touched by a longing to know God and a desire to be at the service of the less fortunate. 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
2: The mission of Women of Grace is to transform the world one woman at a time. Women are imbued by God with certain characteristics that are intrinsic to their very nature that is necessary for the world today. Well, the program helps to further the mission because we present a variety of very educated guests as well as individuals who have lived through various circumstances in their life. And so when people share their testimonies of God's interaction in their life, it is the greatest way that we can share hope, that we can invite an individual just by way of our story to enter into a relationship with Jesus Christ. God has given me a very rich and full life. Being a wife, being a mother, being a grandmother is a very important aspect to the work that I do. Jack and I are very intentional about our family life. We're both engaged in the apostolic work of EWTN, so I speak at conferences, I speak at retreats. I love being with the people of God. I am energized by the people of God. Put me in front of a group of people and I am unleashed for the Lord. It's the only way I can explain it. I just get so into what the Holy Spirit is showing me that this group of people needs to hear. I love meeting the people. I love greeting the people. I love praying with the people. I love embracing the people. I love the people of God because I see God in them. Wow, does it get any better than that?
0: Pope Leo journeys to Spain with a message of unity and hope. 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
3: Lord God, give us the grace to know Thee, to know ourselves, to love Thee, to love ourselves, to do to my neighbor what I want done to myself, because I really do it to You. Give me a deep awareness of my sins, my faults, my weaknesses, and a deep humility that I can just give them all to You, Lord Father. Just put them all in Your holy, sacred heart. Amen.

you always think about saints like people that are so far from you, while Pier Giorgio is just a normal young man that was having a life very similar to

0: smile on her face, and this was totally different picture of saint.
1: I easily identify myself with somebody like Pier Giorgio instead of a nun or a priest, because his life could have been mine. Looking at his life, I can get inspiration to live my own.
2: Pier Giorgio was born in a family composed by two great persons. His father was a strong man, a self-made man in a certain sense. His mother was a good painter. They had a strong characters. I think it was difficult to live together.
3: His dad wasn't particularly religious, and I've got a lot of non-Catholic family. And so I just think about sometimes the ways that they just didn't understand him in ways sometimes my family doesn't get me either. And I think about how that's difficult or that's hard, but that's exactly where holiness has to be found.
4: Pier Giorgio and Luciana is very a closer brother and sister. Pier Giorgio advises his sister, Luciana advises her brother.
5: This is another nice thing about him, that he was not perfect.
1: I know he was not a very good student, at least at the beginning.
6: With so many activities, so it was not somebody who was always studying, you know?
1: That makes him a normal person.
7: It's not so good in books, but it was so smart.
6: He went on with his studies. He never finished because he died, but he was going on.
2: He was very passionate with sport.
3: A hiker and a climber, outdoorsman.
5: He used to go running, canoeing.
8: Skiing? Is that a sport?
9: The skis were very long and heavy and wooden. It was a complex task.
2: Rowing, yes.
10: Riding a bike.
5: Going to the beach.
3: I know he rode horses, which is pretty cool.
2: He was fencing.
6: Working in the mountain and climbing. Climbing. Mountain climbing.
7: He climbed so much.
9: He was a strong man and a very strong alpinist and very skilled as well.
6: Well, verso l'alto.
2: Verso l'alto.
10: Verso l'alto.
11: Verso l'alto.
12: Verso l'alto.
13: Verso l'alto, to the top.
8: Verso l'alto. Hope I said that right.
7: Verso l'alto, it was an amazing message. It is an amazing message.
5: Verso l'alto was written on a picture where he is climbing a mountain.
9: At that time, not so many people were able to do what he was doing.
7: For him, trying to go up to the top is a way to go nearer to God.
13: He was rich, but he was able to give up everything in order to follow Christ.
10: His father would give him money to ride first class, but he would instead ride third class with all the people in a very crowded train. When his friends asked him why he rode third class, he said, because there's no fourth class.
14: Once he was in Berlin, it was snowing. He arrived home without his coat because he left to a poor person that was freezing on the pavement.
13: He shared what he had with those who had nothing.
3: So for me, growing up Catholic but never being really convicted of it, the biggest thing for me was his relatability and conviction about his faith.
7: He believed that the prayer is one thing that can link everyone.
3: And he would often pray next to his bedside and often fall asleep praying the rosary, which is a great consolation to those of us who fall asleep praying the rosary.
13: It was very natural, this devotion to Blessed Virgin Mary, and he knew that in Blessed Virgin Mary we can obtain all the graces.
6: Well, I think he was in love with Christ.
15: So every day he came to the Mass.
5: And he never stopped because it was really something that changed his day.
8: He had great reverence for the Eucharist, for the real presence. And I think he knew that his life was really fed by that.
3: And Blessed Pier Giorgio really introduced me to that fundamental gospel of living completely for Christ and having him be the center and being completely normal while you're doing it.

0: He thought that a Catholic man should be a Catholic man also inside politics.
1: A lay Christian person that is engaged in the life of his society.
0: Vivere non vivacchiare in Italian.
2: To live, not to exist.
3: We can say live with the L, big L, and live with the little L.
4: To really live your life in a full way, because we are made to reach the top.
5: You reach the real happiness.
4: Yeah.
6: As we are not called to just to survive our life, but we have to live it fully.
1: One of the main issue for the young people is that although they are on social media, at the end of the day, they feel very alone. But if you read his life, you understand that it's important to not walk alone. He always wanted to live his life with other people.
7: The Tipilowski, it's just a group of his friends that he would kind of go on adventures with, but also go to mass and pray.
2: He wanted to make his friends closer to God, because the first task was to pray for each other.
4: I remember this letter in which he says that they are a friend and that it is wonderful for him to have such friends, but also that they are not alone, that they share something more than just friendship, that it's prayer and the presence of Jesus with them.
1: He fell in love with Laura Hidalgo.
8: She was one of the members of Tipilowski. One day, I think that Pier Giorgio started to realize that she was not only a friend.
1: He couldn't say anything because he knew that his parents wouldn't agree with him.
9: He wanted to avoid any contrast between his father and his mother.
10: The parents have some problems in the marriage.
0: They were almost going to separate, but he worked to keep them together.
8: For him, it was a really hard choice to interrupt this relationship.
4: Something he wrote to a friend was that it didn't make sense to destroy a family to build another one.
2: The order of Pier Giorgio in his life was God and family, and his love and his own needs were lower.
4: He saw there was something more important than his happiness, even.
10: Sometimes you have to do something. It's not what you wanted to do, but with God you can do, you can accept something, you know? And I think he accepts. I don't think he was very sad. He suffered sometimes, but he was not a sad person. He was not a sad saint.
0: His father was the editor, the chief of this famous daily newspaper.
7: I know that his relationship with his father was pretty difficult. I know his father really wanted him to kind of lead a worldly and successful life, and that was really a challenge for him a lot of times.
0: Because he wanted to be an engineer, to stay with the poorest of the workmen that were the miners.
9: Pier Giorgio knew that his future would have been the work at La Stampa because his father had decided this way.
4: He decided to follow his father's decision, even though he didn't feel he was his future.
1: He was able to see in Jesus in the poor people. That is the gospel. Everything you do to my little brother, you do it to me.
3: He didn't just give them money or give them food, but he stayed with them. He eat with them. He spent his time with them.
4: He helped them to have enough food and especially with medicines because there were a lot of illnesses in that period, and that's probably where he got ill.
3: He didn't say that he was sick because all the family was very worried about his grandmother.
4: When he was about to die, the last thing he wrote was a message to bring some medicine he couldn't bring to a family that needed them. So even in the last moment, he was thinking about them.
11: He lived a life that was totally not his own. He had given it away, and even in those last moments was remembering his friends who were in need.
12: The words of Pier Giorgio Dai.

0: was spreading inside the city.
1: Outside the church, there were a lot of poor person. So much poor person that the police must close all the street behind the church.
0: How could he reach the heart of 4,000-5,000 people in 5 years?
2: Also, to understand how important he was for these people. If you think that they had no phones, that they had anything to communicate, and how many people got to know that he was dead and wanted to be there, even without entering the church because they didn't feel worth to do it.
3: I know that at his funeral, his family was surprised to find a lot of the poor and needy coming to celebrate his life that they did not know about, which is a great testament to his humility. It's very easy to perform works of charity in hopes that someone will notice or that will be recognized, and that's clearly not the case with him.
2: And his family in that moment found out something unbelievable, because they didn't know that Pier Giorgio was doing all these things for people. So when they got out of the church, his dad told his mom, "We didn't know our son."
4: The family, after his death, were united again. His father came back to faith, thanks to Pier Giorgio.
5: Pier Giorgio Frassati is a beautiful testimony of the joy of the gospel.
6: It's important to bring the gospel, the good news, but with a smile and happiness. Yes, yes, yes.
7: You can be a saint and you can smile and and be full of joy.
4: You have to give Christ to everyone you meet, and you have to do this in every ordinary, normal situation of your life.
7: You have one life, and if you are Christian, you are Christian everywhere and in every moment.
8: So normal life, but full of life.
7: You can hear him in India, in South America, in United States, in Europe, in Africa, so.
5: A good example, not only for the Italian young people, but for the older world.
0: With his example, we can try to be better person, happier person.
1: Pier Giorgio teach us that there is time for all, for study, for have friends, for being complete person.
2: He did everything, and he did everything good, so maybe I can too.

0: the most important message that Pier Giorgio gave to me is prayer. That, yeah.
1: Most important thing, and here comes the motorcycle.
2: Follow your parents because of some.
3: We can't.
4: In those difficulties and trials, then you give everything.
1: Your feast day, 4th of July.
2: Talking about ideas and midday.
5: Yeah, I can repeat that.
3: Blessed for get.
1: Yes, to know.
3: Thank you so much. I have a good tongue twist. Okay. Pier Giorgio Fossati, get to know him.
4: Get to know him.
6: Get to know him.

0: But I love music, and music for the monastic life is an essential part of our prayer. So chant is part of the air we breathe. And since we do it so often, it comes naturally after a few decades.
1: We've been wanting to do a CD for quite some time, and the main idea was that we wanted to sing about the life of Mary.

0: It does have something in the best sense hypnotic or meditative. It has something eternal to it. One feels one is in touch with the past.
1: I simply hope that the peace of the music will lead all the listeners to seek the source of that peace more clearly, which is God himself and in his truth.
2: Saint Elizabeth Hesselblad. John Paul II called her a pioneer of ecumenism. This Swedish-born convert lived a life touched by a longing to know God and a desire to be at the service of the less fortunate. Find out why she was known as the most extraordinary woman in Rome. Saint Elizabeth Hesselblad on the Global Catholic Network, EWTN.

We've talked a lot about arguments in this series, but until now, we've never actually talked about arguments. I know, that seems contradictory, but it's not once you break it down. We've talked about different arguments, but we've never actually talked about an argument in itself. So why is this important now? Because just as a perfectly sound statement can seem contradictory, a perfectly self-refuting argument can seem sound. We need to be wary of these arguments. The debate over God's existence is probably one of the most long-standing in human history, so you can imagine the countless arguments surrounding its case. But let's not get caught up in history. The argument we want to examine today is pushed by the new atheist. The what? Atheists are people who deny God's existence. The new ones are just a fancy title they get for not being old. Kind of like a new pair of the same old shoes you get regularly. More than proposing arguments for God's existence, they oppose arguments for God's existence. In fact, this constitutes one of their arguments. First premise, if there are no good arguments for a claim, then if we are rational, we should deny it. Second premise, there are no good arguments for God's existence. Thus, the new atheists say, if we are rational, we should deny that God exists. Or, inversely, if you believe in God's existence, you are irrational, so the new atheists say. Let's break it down. For an argument to be sound, the premises must be true and the conclusion must necessarily follow. Well, to start, there are good arguments for God's existence, so false premise and therefore conclusion. But worse than an unsound argument is a self-refuting one. Atheists claim that God does not exist because there are no good arguments to prove it. They, on the other hand, have offered no good arguments to prove that God does not exist. So, to use their line of reasoning, we'd have to conclude, there are no good arguments to support the claim that God does not exist. Therefore, God exists.

Hail, Holy Queen, Mother of Mercy, our life, our sweetness, our hope. To thee do we cry, poor banished children of Eve. To thee do we sigh, mourning and weeping in this vale of tears. Turn then, most gracious Advocate, thine eyes of mercy toward us. And after this our exile, show unto us the blessed fruit of thy womb, Jesus. O clement, O loving, O sweet Virgin Mary, pray for us, O Holy Mother of God, that we may be made worthy of the promises of Christ. Amen.

0: In the name of the Father, and of the Son, and of the Holy Spirit, amen. You expired, Jesus, but the source of life gushed forth for souls, and the ocean of mercy opened up for the whole world. O font of life, unfathomable divine mercy, envelop the whole world and empty yourself out upon us. O blood and water, which gushed forth from the heart of Jesus, as a fount of mercy for us, I trust in you. O blood and water, which gushed forth from the heart of Jesus, as a fount of mercy for us, I trust in you. O blood and water, which gushed forth from the heart of Jesus, as a fount of mercy for us, I trust in you. Our Father, who art in heaven, hallowed be thy name. Thy kingdom come, thy will be done, on earth as it is in heaven.
1: Give us this day our daily bread, and forgive us our trespasses, as we forgive those who trespass against us. And lead us not into temptation, but deliver us from evil. Amen.
0: Hail Mary, full of grace, the Lord is with thee. Blessed art thou among women, and blessed is the fruit of thy womb, Jesus.
1: Holy Mary, Mother of God, pray for us sinners, now and at the hour of our death. Amen.
0: I believe in God, the Father Almighty, creator of heaven and earth, and in Jesus Christ, his only Son, our Lord, who was conceived by the Holy Spirit, born of the Virgin Mary, suffered under Pontius Pilate, was crucified, died, and was buried. He descended into hell. On the third day, he rose again from the dead. He ascended into heaven and is seated at the right hand of God, the Father Almighty. From there, he will come to judge the living and the dead.

Eternal God, in whom mercy is endless and the treasury of compassion inexhaustible, look kindly upon us and increase your mercy in us, that in difficult moments we might not despair nor become despondent, but with great confidence submit ourselves to your holy will, which is love and mercy itself. Amen. In the name of the Father, and of the Son, and of the Holy Spirit.

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1: It's time for EWTN Kids!

0: Of course, okay. I think I have time. Go ahead, let's play a game.
1: Okay, it's called I Spy, okay?
0: I Spy?
1: You know it?
0: Okay,
1: yeah, you know it.
0: I Spy, okay. Oh, wait, how do I play it again?
1: Okay, because I go, I spy with my little eye something beginning with, and then I say, like, T, and you say something beginning with T,
0: okay.
1: And then you guess. It has to be in this room, okay?
0: Okay, so I have to look all around. Okay. All right. Don't make it too hard, okay?
1: Okay.
0: All right.
1: Okay, I'm really good at this.
0: All right, hold on.
1: I spy with my little eye something beginning with P.
0: P, P, P, P, paint!
1: Good going, Sister Gray!
0: Do I get a point?
1: Yeah, okay.
0: Okay, I get a point.
1: Okay.
0: Okay.
1: Okay, this is going to be difficult, okay? Be prepared for this one. I spy with my little eye something beginning with C.
0: C, ceiling? No. C. Church!
1: Yay! Hey, you're good at this.
0: Do I have 2 points?
1: Okay.
0: This is a great game. Okay, keep going. I'm ready. Okay, go ahead.
1: I spy with my little eye something beginning with. What could it be? I have to make it hard. S!
0: Sister? No, that can't be.
1: No, you got it wrong!
0: Wait. No. I know stapler!
1: How did you know that?
0: Because S, stapler. Oh, just keep going. This is getting really exciting.
1: I'm not playing anymore, okay?
0: No, come on, Lucy. Come on, this is exciting. You have a few minutes
1: okay.
0: before you have to go to recess.
1: No, just leave it, Sister Grace.
0: Lucy, come on, let's play.
1: No, I don't want to play anymore. You keep getting it.
0: Okay, Lucy. Because I keep getting it, you're the one who asked me to play.
1: Well, I don't want to play anymore, okay, Sister Grace?
0: Lucy.
1: Well, you keep getting it all right.
0: Okay, Lucy, we need to talk. You seem to be a bit angry right now, Lucy.
1: I'm not angry, I just don't want to play, Sister Grace.
0: You're
1: Hello?
0: What they call a bad sport.
1: What?
0: Yes, Lucy. You asked me to play the game, so I'm playing.
1: And we played, and we're finished, okay?
0: And we're finished because you asked me to play, and I'm winning. You want me to get everything wrong?
1: Okay, you do it to me.
0: Is that the point of the game?
1: You do it to me, Sister Grace.
0: Okay. I spy with my big eye. I see something that begins with a B. Come on, Lucy, you have 5 seconds.
1: A box.
0: 1, 2, 3, it's not a box. 4, 4 and a half.
1: There's no things with B.
0: 5.
1: Not a B. It was a box.
0: What box are you talking about, Lucy?
1: One that I see.
0: There's lots of things to start with a B, and it's called a book. There's lots
1: of books. Well, I was going to say book.
0: Lucy, were you going to say book?
1: I'm not playing. Okay, what do you want to talk to me about?
0: Okay, Lucy.
1: Today?
0: You know what? You can

0: cannot be a bad sport. That, I'm going to have to tell you that you're getting annoyed because you lost. And that's not a fair way of playing. It's just a game. You know, it's not a competition. We are playing a game and it's supposed to be relaxing and fun, Lucy. And you need to have a good attitude. You're getting annoyed because things aren't going your way. Am I right or am I wrong? Answer me, Lucy.
1: My sister gets annoyed a lot.
0: Lucy,
1: She just gets so angry all the time. My sister, she's just like the person who gets so easily annoyed. She's just like all the time getting annoyed and annoyed and annoyed.
0: Oh, wait a second, Lucy. Are you much better than she?
1: I don't get annoyed.
0: What's happening to you right now while we're playing this I
1: Spy
0: game?
1: I'm just getting a little bit annoyed, not a lot annoyed.
0: You know why you're getting annoyed, Lucy?
1: Why?
0: Because you want to be in control. Is that right?
1: Yeah.
0: Ah, now see, Lucy, you're understanding and you need to be humble and say, uh-oh, what's wrong here with this game? Why don't I like this game? You see that attitude, Lucy? If we carry that immature attitude throughout our life, you know, we're not going to get very far in work, in our leisure time when playing games, with our family members, wherever we are in the community, in the society, if we have an attitude, no, me, myself, and I want to win. That's a very, very bad attitude. And we shouldn't get annoyed when others are doing better. We should actually be happy, you know, that the other person is doing well. And we have to be mature. You know what it is to be mature?
1: No. An old person.
0: Well, it's to behave in a responsible way, Lucy.
1: We have cheese that's mature.
0: You have cheese that's mature. You know what, Lucy? You're being the opposite of mature right
1: What's
0: now.
1: What's to be mature?
0: What I just told you, it's someone who behaves in a responsible way. You know, if you can understand that they, in a situation, they always choose, you know, what's right, what's better, what's good. And right now you're being the opposite, which is immature.
1: I'm not being very responsible, right?
0: No, because you're getting annoyed, and this creates a bad atmosphere, a bad environment, because we're playing. And Lucy, I thought we were very good friends, and, you know, we could play these games and laugh. But, you know, it's good for you to rejoice when others are perhaps doing well and when they're winning. We can always be number one.
1: I know.
0: We want to be number one, but in God's eyes.
1: Yeah.
0: Okay?
1: That's true, sister.
0: But, you know, that attitude is very dangerous because if we get annoyed easily with what other people do or, you know, what other people say or the way they are because it doesn't suit our needs, it doesn't suit what we think, our ideas, that's being a real bad sport, Lucy.
1: Can we make other people annoyed when we get annoyed?
0: Yeah,
1: you could have got really mad at me right now.
0: I could have, but Lucy, you know, I understand. I understand that, you know, where you're coming from, and I want to help you. I want to help you get over this. But,
1: okay.
0: So, Lucy, I just wanted to bring that to your attention, but we can continue playing that game.
1: But what can I do then, Sister Grace? If I get, like, easily annoyed and I get, like,
0: well,
1: that?
0: Well, let me see. What comes to my mind right now is St. Francis de Sales. St. Francis de Sales, he was a Salesian.
1: Uh-huh.
0: And
1: is that a priest?
0: Yes, St. Francis de Sales. He was a Salesian, and he founded that order of Salesians all over the world. And you know what? He had a very, very strong character. He'd easily get very angry.
1: Really?
0: Yeah, and he was a bishop. He had to overcome his anger, his character, his strong character.
1: That
0: many times, you know, he would
1: nearly explode, right?
0: Well, he would also have the tendency to just jump at the person, you know, if it didn't go their way, his way, actually. But he didn't do that. You know what he was known for at the end of his life?
1: The big bishop that shouted a lot?
0: No, he was known as the Gentle Christ of Geneva.
1: The Gentle Christ
0: of where
1: Geneva?
0: He lived. You know why?
1: Why?
0: It was found when he died that he was really trying to control his anger, his temper, his character. And they found, when they took off his

shoes that his toes were like scrumpled up, you know, and they were like this, and there were holes in his socks because instead of getting angry, you know, and letting it out and letting everybody know that he was like annoyed, he would just slowly just

0: say something really bad, Lucy.
1: That's true, Lucy. And you know what? When you're angry or you're annoyed, you have to not in that moment go with your anger, with your annoyance, your irritation. But you should think of the saints, like Saint Therese. You know, there was a nun in the convent that annoyed her. You know, when they were praying the rosary, she'd make lots of noise with her rosary beads.
0: And then she said, "Can you stop it?"
1: On the contrary, Lucy, she didn't even roll her eyes and say, "Ah," because sometimes, you know, we let other people know with our gestures how annoyed we are. Like,
0: yeah.
1: We go,
0: "Pfft." Yeah.
1: You ever see that one?
0: Yeah.
1: Jeez.
0: My brother Mark does that a lot.
1: That caught a bad environment.
0: Yeah.
1: She just recollected herself. And she asked God for the grace. She prayed. This is important.
0: For the strength
1: to be able to get over that annoyance and to offer it to God and to love her sister in charity. To see beyond that. We have to see beyond the things that we see here with a supernatural outlook, which means that we have to see things, Lucy, the way God sees them. And he loved her. So we're playing a game now.
0: Sister Grace, we can play I Spy and you can win all the time.
1: No, well, Lucy, we're just playing a game. Here, I'll do one. I hope you get this one, okay?
0: Okay.
1: All right, listen up, okay?
0: Mm-hmm.
1: Listen up. How do you say it again? I spy.
0: With my little eye.
1: Oh, I spy with my little eye.
0: Something?
1: Something that starts with a P.
0: Paint.
1: Paint or?
0: Paper.
1: Very good,
0: yay!
1: Very good. All right, I spy with my little eye and see something that starts with a W.
0: Window.
1: Close.
0: A watch?
1: That's true, there's a window over there. That's good, though.
0: A watch?
1: Yeah, the watch over there. Okay.
0: Did I get it right?
1: Very good.
0: Oh,
1: see?
0: Hey. You know,
1: this is great.
0: Grace, it's okay. Even if I don't win, it's okay, Sister Grace. I just try not to.
1: I'm so glad that you recognize this, Lucy.
0: Okay.
1: Does it help you?
0: Yeah. Thanks for talking to me, okay?
1: All right, you
0: now
1: take
0: I gotta
1: care.
0: Go to lunchtime.
1: All right, you have a good meal.
0: All right.
1: God bless
0: Bye.
1: You. Bye.

0: for stopping by.
1: Mary, Virgin Mother of Jesus, and my dear mother too, I give myself to you, that you may protect me and guide me to Jesus, your Son. Keep me from all sin, that I may love Jesus with a pure love, as you always did. May I always enjoy the help of your prayers, for you bring us life and salvation through Jesus Christ, your Son. Amen.
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3: Hello!

0: Adventure Catechism has the answers you need.
1: Adventure Catechism.
2: Have you ever wondered?
3: What is a liturgical calendar?
4: Not really. I don't even know what the word means.
5: You mean calendar?
4: Aha, you know what I mean. Liturgical.
5: Is it important?
2: Well, you do know that a calendar is a way to keep track of days and weeks.
4: And months and years.
2: Yes, a way to keep track of time. By means of a calendar, we know when someone's birthday is,
4: when school or vacation starts,
2: and what day, month, and year we are in. The fact is, a calendar helps to keep our life on track.
3: Right.
2: So now that we agree on what a calendar is and does, the

0: Question is, what is a liturgical calendar? What does the word liturgical even mean?
1: And that's the part I'm not sure of.
0: Liturgical means it has something to do with liturgy.
1: Okay. Still lost.
0: Liturgy describes Christian worship. For example, when do we usually go to Mass?
1: Sunday.
2: Sometimes we go on Saturday evening.
0: Actually, we can go at any time of the week. But yes, unless you go on Saturday, Sunday is a holy day of obligation. It means that we must not miss Mass on Sunday unless we are very sick. What other days must we go to Mass?
1: Easter.
0: Yes. Now that usually falls on a Sunday, but there are other days of obligation, such as the Solemnity of Mary, the Ascension of Jesus, the Solemnity of All Saints, the Immaculate Conception of the Virgin Mary, and Christmas. These days we are supposed to go to church. Can you think why?
1: Maybe so that we don't forget those special times?
0: Right. Going to Mass on those days helps us to think about all God has done and continues to do for us. It helps us to remain close and faithful to Him. Now, besides the days of obligation, you have probably heard of feast days. Like the feast day of the archangels on September 29th. All these days in the liturgical calendar helps our faith in God to grow. It reminds us of the way God has worked in the past and gives us faith in the way God is working now.
3: Wow!
0: And did you know that besides the liturgical calendar, there are ways that some people stop and get close to God even hour by hour?
2: Hour by hour? Really?
0: Yep. It's called the Liturgy of the...
3: Hours?
0: You got it! Priests pray the Liturgy of the Hours every day. Deacons, the morning and evening, and monks and nuns and other people do too.
3: How?
0: They observe the hours. For example, they may wake up very early and begin to pray right away, saying,
4: Lord, open my lips, and my mouth will proclaim your praise.
0: Then they say their prayers, which are based on the Psalms in the Bible, and read about God, and after that, they go to their work. Then at 10 in the morning, they stop and pray another set of prayers and do more reading. Then they do the same thing many times over throughout the day. Sometimes they even get up in the middle of the night to read and pray.
5: The Liturgy of the Hours helps me to stay close to God and to follow Him hour by hour.
6: It helps me to keep my promises to God for the sake of His kingdom.
2: So, do you have to be a monk or a priest or a nun to say the Liturgy of the Hours?
0: No. There are many people who are not monks or priests or nuns who also pray the Liturgy of the Hours. They may simplify the reading and prayers a little bit because maybe they are taking care of children or doing their job. But throughout the day, they stop to read and to pray and to make sure they are staying close to God. And you know what?
3: What?
0: There's also something very special about the liturgical calendar.
2: What's that?
0: By following what it tells us to read each day, it helps us to read the Bible many times over. Isn't that great?
1: It sure is, Brother Francis.
0: So, the liturgical calendar
1: helps to keep us close to God
2: all throughout the year.
0: Right. The prayers and Bible reading in the liturgical calendar help us unfold the life of Jesus throughout the year and experience Him in the Eucharist. And that's
3: the truth!

0: Adventure Catechism has the answers you need.
1: Adventure Catechism.
2: Have you ever wondered?
3: What is original sin?
2: The best way to understand original sin is to tell you a story. So why don't you get comfortable?
3: Okay.
2: Let's go back to the beginning. Not that beginning. I mean, way, way, way back. To the very beginning, when God had created the first man.
4: Adam.
2: And woman.
5: Eve.
2: God placed them in a beautiful garden where they had all they needed. And he told them,
6: "You may eat from any tree, except the tree of the knowledge of good and evil. If you eat of it, you will die."
2: It was the one thing God told them not to do, and Adam and Eve were happy to obey, until a serpent showed up and told Eve that God was not telling them the truth.
7: "You won't die."
2: Tempted by the devil, Eve ate the fruit that God told her not to, and then gave some to Adam, who also ate it. But God was telling them the truth. And because of Adam and Eve's disobedience, sin and death came into the world. Their sin separated them from God. And because of that, because they were our first parents, the parents of all people on the earth, their disobedience, the result of their sin, was passed on to all humanity. And that's why we have all these problems today. We are all born with original sin.
3: But...
2: Yes?
3: Why are we to blame for something Adam and Eve did?
2: Good question. And one which probably...
8: a lot of people
2: wonder about. So let me explain. Mr. Jones won the lottery.
9: Yay!
2: So he bought a car, packed his family, and off they went on vacation.
3: Yippee!
2: Once there, Mr. Jones saw a...
9: casino!
2: And while his family was playing, he went in and started spending money. Until he...
9: lost it all!
2: After that, he had to tell his family that he...
9: lost it all!
2: So they packed up their things, canceled their vacation, and went home. Because of Mr. Jones's actions, his entire family was affected. So you see, our actions, what we do, make other things happen. I'm sure you've seen that in your life before. But how much more when our actions go against God? As was the case with Adam and Eve, our very first parents. They disobeyed God, and as their children, that has affected all of us, the entire planet. Everyone born on it. That is what we call original sin. Sin is bad. It breaks our relationship with God and causes us to do bad things, like treat ourselves and others badly. It is the cause of the bad we see in and around us.

0: original sin is the bad news.
1: It sure is.
0: But the good news is...
1: Good news?
0: The good news is that Jesus, the Son of God, came to pay the price for our sin. Through his death on the cross, believing in him as our Savior, and being baptized, he restores our relationship with God and gives us the grace to live lives in obedience to him. Jesus gives us the power to say yes to God and no to sin. Isn't that great?

0: So remember, God gave us a perfect world. God told Adam and Eve how to enjoy it. The devil tempted them to disobey God. Their disobedience caused original sin. Jesus' death and the sacrament of baptism give us power and grace over sin. That's the good news. And
1: that's the truth.

St. Maximilian Kolbe was born in Poland in 1894. When he was still a child, the Virgin Mary appeared to him. She told him if he wanted to, he could live a life of purity or a martyrdom. That very night, he chose to do both. He later entered a Franciscan seminary and devoted himself to the Blessed Mother. He also led a group called the Militia of the Immaculata, which edited a magazine aimed at saving souls all over the world. As a spiritual leader, he taught that the most important thing in life is becoming a saint, uniting our will with what God wants for us. During World War II, he was taken prisoner and sent to a concentration camp. One day, a fellow prisoner was chosen by the guards to die. The man pleaded with the guards, telling him he had a wife and children. Saint Maximilian stepped forward and offered to take the man's place, and Saint Maximilian was sent off to die instead. Saint Maximilian Kolbe was canonized on October 10, 1982. To learn more about Saint Maximilian Kolbe and other saints and blesseds, watch My Catholic Family here on EWTN.

0: The Hidden Treasure.
1: Oh, this joke is so good. Listen, listen. A man goes into a restaurant with a giraffe, and the giraffe goes to sleep on the floor. The waiter says, "You can't leave that lion there." And the man says, "It's not a lion, it's a giraffe."
2: Oh, that book of jokes is really good,
1: it's
2: Leopold.
1: Really, really good.
3: It's very good.
2: Children, it's time to go to catechism class.
4: Oh, yes, catechism class. I'd forgotten.
3: Oh, come on, come on.
5: Yes, come on, let's go to catechism
4: class. Come on, Leopold.
2: Bye, Father John. Bye, see you later. Leopold, why aren't you going to catechism class?
1: I don't feel like it.
2: That's not the point. We have to do what's right, even when we don't feel like it.
1: Oh, well, I'll go then.
2: Leopold, I'm going out to buy some paint. When you leave, remember to shut the door, OK?
1: That's funny.
2: Did you say something?
1: No, I only like this joke so much.
2: Hurry up or you'll be late.
1: Goodbye, Father John. Oh, listen to this. This is really funny. Oh, there's no one here. Oh. Who am I going to tell my jokes to now? Maybe I should go to catechism class.
6: Oh, it's boring.
1: Ooh, what's that? Who could that be? Come on.
7: Good afternoon. Are you Mr. Leopold?
1: Yes, I'm Leopold. Do I
7: this
1: have
7: package
1: a letter?
7: Is for you.
1: Oh,
7: please sign here.
1: For me. Do I have to sign here? Leopold? Hey, but I didn't order any package.
7: Is this number 18 Church Street?
1: Yes.
7: And you're Mr. Leopold?
1: Yes.
7: So it's right. It's correct. It's your package.
1: But I didn't order anything.
7: Have you entered any contest recently?
1: Contest? I know. I sent some chocolate wrappers in for a prize draw. You think I might have won?
7: Well, yes, it looks like you did.
1: Oh.
7: Goodbye, Mr. Leopold.
1: Goodbye, Mr. Postman, and thank you. Oh, there's a letter here. Let's see what it says. Dear Mr. Leopold, it's an honour for us to send you this wonderful prize, a chocolate treasure chest. Thank you for participating. Kind regards. Oh, wonderful. I've won a prize. Oh, yes. Wow, I've won a prize. Wonderful. Look. A treasure chest. Wow, this is beautiful. Lots and lots of chocolate coins. How wonderful. But there are mountains and mountains of shiny and glittering chocolate coins. Yum, yum, yum, yum, yum, yum. But Renata also likes chocolates. And Timothy likes them too. I have to hide it. I have to hide my prize. Run, come on. Yeah. Okay. A dustcloth so they don't see it. Just in time.
2: Leopold, haven't you gone to class?
1: No, Father John, I was very busy.
2: Well, it's your loss. What do you have under there?
1: It's a dustcloth. Yes, just a dustcloth.
2: No, Leopold, what do you have under the cloth?
1: Oh!
2: That thing made of wood.
1: Oh, this thing. Nothing. Nothing at all.
3: Hello, we're back.
2: Renata, Tim. But didn't you have catechism class today?
3: Yes, we've had class, but our teacher left us very funny homework and she asked us to go home to do it.
2: And what is it about?
3: We have to prepare a play of the parable of the hidden treasure. We have to make some costumes.
5: I'll dress up as a parrot.
3: Yes, a parrot. And I'll make one like a pirate.
2: A parrot and a pirate for the parable of the hidden treasure.
3: Yes, I'll be a pirate. I'll put on an eye patch and a hat and a wooden leg and we'll play treasure hunt, yes.
5: And I'll put on, I'll dress up in green and red and yellow and I'll put on
3: a feather. And he'll sit on my shoulder.
2: Wait. I think you've got the wrong story.
5: Why?
2: Because the parable of the hidden treasure has nothing to do with pirates and parrots.
5: Doesn't it?

0: Come, I'll tell you the story.
1: No, the parable. Come on, Timothy. He's going to tell us the parable.
2: Oh, good.
0: There was once a man who every day went out to work in the fields. When he came to one of his fields, he dug the ground, ready to sow seeds. He had just started to work when his hoe struck something very hard, which sounded strangely hollow. Ooh, that's strange. What can it be? The man dug and dug. He made a very deep hole. And finally, he uncovered something very large and very heavy. There was no doubt about it. It was a huge chest. But what could be inside?

0: It's a treasure. I can't believe it. I can't believe it. Am I dreaming?
1: The man quickly hid the treasure. The field he was working didn't belong to him, and so the treasure did not belong to him either.
0: I have to buy this field right away. But where am I going to get the money? I know.
1: The man ran home and sold everything he had. There were some things that he really liked, and he didn't want to sell them. But if he wanted the treasure, he had to sell them all.
0: Yes? Goodbye.
1: When he had sold everything, the man went and bought the field where the hidden treasure was buried.

0: Thank you, goodbye.
1: Now he was the owner of the field and of the treasure. The man returned to the field and he dug up the treasure chest. And then he was immensely rich.
0: Wow, my treasure. Oh, ho, ho. I'm rich. I'm rich.
1: Well, this is the parable of the hidden treasure. You see, nothing to do with pirates and parrots.
2: Yes, you were right, Father John. So what can we dress up as?
1: Well, let's see, you could dress up as a peasant, or land sellers,
2: or
1: a field mouse.
2: John, could I dress up as a peasant?
1: Yes, of course.
2: Have you got anything for me?
1: I have a trunk full of stuff for you.
2: A trunk! Wow. Let's see.
3: Let me see what's there.
2: Lots of
1: I'm sure we can find a lot of things.
2: Look.

0: And let's
1: you see? Perfect. We already have a hat.
2: Oh, a
1: I know I had a beard here. Let's see. Help me look for a beard.
2: Oh,
1: a duster.
2: Beard.
1: No, I have a real beard. Let's see. Here it is.
2: Oh, bless you.
1: That's really funny.
2: She looks like
1: you're
2: a
1: peasant.
2: A peasant.
0: No, I'm a peasant. And I will find that treasure.
2: It's cute.
3: Hello. Oh, Renata, you look great in that costume.
1: That's right, Leopold.
2: Yes, it looks very much.
1: Something's missing.
2: What does she mean?
1: A garden tool.
2: A garden
1: we have some tools in the garden. Shall we go out?
0: Yes, come on. Come on. Come on.
2: Come on, let's go.
3: A little bit more here. Hide this side.
1: Well, we have the garden tools. Now we have to make a bit of space to rehearse the play.
0: I'm a farmer. What about to work in the field?
1: Now you have to act as you work.
0: Okay.
1: There once was a man who was working in the field. While he was working, he thought to himself, the life of a peasant is a hard one.
0: The life of a peasant is a hard one.
1: As he was digging away, his hoe suddenly struck something hard. And the farmer thought, that's strange. What can this be under the ground?
0: Oh, that's strange. What can this be under the ground?
1: Curious, the man began to dig to see what lay underground. And how surprised he was to discover the hard thing was a chest.
0: A chest!
3: A chest? A chest? Where is the chest? I don't see any chest, Renata.
0: Yes, it's true, you're right. Hey, Father John, we need a chest.
3: Oh, yes. We would need a good chest to put right here.
0: Yes. Oh, look! That chest over there is perfect.
3: Oh,
0: it's what we need.
3: No, not this one. No, no, no.
1: But why not, Leopold?
3: Because this is not a chest.
0: But if it's not a chest, it looks like one. We could fix it and paint it and put treasure inside and put...
3: No, this is not a chest at all. It's a rare thing. It's just ugly. It has no significance. It's just a...
1: But it's a chest.
3: No, it's not a chest. It's garbage. What? It's full of garbage. Yes, it's a trash can. That's what it is.
1: Good, then you don't need it.
0: Well, that's it. We can take out the garbage and put treasure inside.
1: Yes.
3: No. It's very dirty.
1: Don't worry, we can clean it.
0: We can clean it.
3: No. Don't touch it. I will not let you touch my garbage.
2: Let's see. They are chocolate coins.
0: What?
1: But this is filled with chocolates.
0: But you told us it was full of garbage.
3: Yes, they are chocolates, but I wanted them all for me.
1: But you would have gotten a tummy ache.
2: It's true.
1: Why don't you share it with the children in catechism class?
2: Good show.
1: And then you'll have treasure in heaven, as the Lord says.
3: A treasure in heaven?
1: Yes, a treasure in heaven. Besides, here on earth you will have lots of friends and a lot of joy in your heart. You'll be like that man in the parable who wanted to sell everything to get that treasure. We're the same way. We want to sell everything we have to obtain this treasure in heaven.
2: Wow!
3: And will I have something better than a chest full of chocolates?
1: Of course. The joy of giving is the best of all. There's a parable that explains it very well. Shall we listen to it with the music box?
0: Yes, okay. Let's hear it.
2: I'm going to open it.
3: Let's see.
0: What figure will we see?
3: Oh, it's nice. It's beautiful. Look, it's so beautiful.
2: Okay, let's see.
3: It's a man who has found a treasure.
0: Yes, look. He has a treasure.
3: Look how happy he is.
2: He's happy.
3: He's found a treasure underground.
0: He has a happy face. Beautiful.

man was working in a field when his plow hit earth that wouldn't yield. He dug and dug, and what a surprise! A chest full of treasure before his eyes. The chest was full.

0: Very nice. It was very
1: I
0: nice.
1: I liked it very much.
0: There's no one greater than you, Lord. What a beautiful song.
1: Beautiful.
0: There's nothing that's greater.
2: Well, Leopold, did you like the parable? Have you learned something?
3: If I give to others, I'll get another treasure much better in heaven.
2: Very good. You've understood perfectly. Leopold, where are you going?
0: Leopold, what are you doing?
1: He's going to get the chocolates.
3: There you go.
2: Leopold, do you want to share your chocolates?
3: Yes.
2: That's right. Well done.
1: Leopold,
3: hey,
1: thank you.
3: Could I get a roll in the play, please?
1: Yes.
2: Of course. What role do you want?
3: Well, the character that eats all the chocolates at the end.
2: Well, let's rehearse again. Now, with a chest.
3: Good.
2: We had just got to the part where the peasant is working and his shovel hits the chest.
0: Oh, it's a chest.
3: Oh, a chest.
0: Oh, wow. A treasure. Wow.
3: A chest full of gold.
4: 1 week later.
2: Well, it seems that it's getting late. The children should have arrived already. I wonder how their play went. Hello, children.
3: Hello, Father.
2: How did it go?
3: Oh, great.
0: Really good.
3: Really good. I did the role of the land seller.
1: Yes, I played the role of the field mouse.
3: Yes.
0: I was a peasant, and then we ate all the chocolates.
3: Yes.
1: They were delicious.
3: The teacher and our friends liked the chocolate treasure so much that they gave me some toys and puppies to take home.
2: Yes. Puppets?
3: Yes, puppets.
2: Your friends love you very much.
3: Yes, they're inside. Oh, look, that's me.
2: Wow.
0: It's like him. It's the same as
2: him. It looks like you.
3: Yes, you're right.
2: Hello, I'm Leopold.
3: Have a look. They also gave me a little toy frog.
2: Oh, really?
3: Yes, look.
1: Yes, it's a toy. It's beautiful.
2: That's nice. Let me see.
1: It's
2: funny. Look, it jumps.
3: Oh, look at it. It's so good.
0: Father John.
3: Look.
0: It jumps like Leopold. His friends gave
3: Father John, they gave me a doll with strings too.
2: A doll with strings?
3: Look, inside. Yes.
2: A marionette.
3: No, it's not a marionette, Father John. It's a doll with strings.
2: Yes, Leopold, it's called a marionette.
0: A marionette?
2: It's a French word that means little Mary. During medieval times, the people would see performances of the Blessed Virgin Mary's life in front of churches, using dolls with strings like this one, only much bigger than this. So today, we call puppets with strings marionettes.
3: Oh, that's interesting. Marionette, little Mary.
0: Yes, for my Virgin Mary.
1: Oh, this puppy's nice. Leopold, give it to me. Please, please, Leopold. Come on,
3: well,
1: please.
3: Yes, I already have treasure in heaven.
0: Thank you, Leopold. So nice, Tim.
2: You've been so generous, Leopold.
3: Well, I discovered that I had a treasure in heaven.
2: Yes, and here on Earth a bunch of friends.
3: Oh, yes, and they've also given me another book of jokes. Look.
2: A joke book?
3: Another book of jokes.
2: Another one. Yes. Now you have two.
3: Now I have two.
1: You have two?
0: What is it?
2: It's St. Francis of Assisi.
3: Oh, yes, it's nice, isn't it? A priest gave it to me and told me that he loved all the animals and the frogs and he was very rich and became...

0: being very poor.
1: Mm. Indeed. Saint Francis was a saint who...
0: A saint who...
1: Yes, a saint who traded all his material wealth for the goods of heaven.
2: Let's
0: see.
3: Saint Francis of Assisi was born into a wealthy family. His father was a wealthy merchant and he had big plans for his son. But Francis wasn't interested in his father's business. He preferred to give alms to the poor. He enlisted in the army, but he was so generous that he gave away his valuable armor and his cloak to a poor knight who could not afford new clothes. He gave up fighting and dedicated himself to prayer. That was when he was inspired to sell all he owned and lead a holy life. He visited the sick in hospitals. He gave away his fine clothes and all the money that he had. One day, an image of Christ spoke to him and asked him to rebuild a church that stood in ruins. He went to live in that church and sold what he could in order to raise money to repair it. His father was very angry. He went to look for his son and locked him up. His mother set him free. Francis gave up his inheritance and gave away his clothes to dedicate himself to God and to the poor. Thereafter, he dressed simply and begged for his food. At first, people laughed at him, but then disciples came to follow his example, to lead a life of poverty, giving up everything they owned, sometimes great riches. God gave him the gift of prophecy and of performing miracles. He also gave him his wounds in his hands and his feet. Saint Francis was the first to represent the birth of Jesus. This tradition is with us to this day. Saint Francis gave up everything, and his example did a great deal of good in the church of those times, which had become too attached to earthly riches.
0: Oh, how lovely, Saint Francis!
1: See, Francis gave up all worldly goods in return for a much greater happiness. Even wild animals loved him, and today he is one of the most beloved saints in the world.
0: Oh, I also love Saint Francis so much because he loved the animals so much because they were created by God.
2: And surely you also love mice.
0: Yes, of course.
1: Yes. And all creation, because creation was made by God.
0: Yes.
1: Saint Francis discovered that the best treasure is God.
0: Yes, it's
1: God
0: true.
1: Is love. There's no

man was working in the field when his plow hit earth that wouldn't yield. He dug and dug, and what a surprise! A chest full of treasure before his eyes. The chest was full of jewels and gold, a glittering store of wealth untold.

running a party, P-A-R-T-Y, party. Yeah. Well, that's good. I'm ready to make your antenna twitch. 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Oh, that's not good. It's gonna hurt. H-U-R-T, hurt in the morning. Next up, Haley and Bailey doing the ladybug bump, baby. 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
1: Hey, wait a minute. What about me? 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
2: I think I broke something. 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
1: A flower at the foot of Our Lady?
0: Yes.
1: Mary, we humbly place this flower at your feet and ask for the gift of openness to the Holy Spirit.
2: The second luminous mystery, the wedding at Cana, when Christ manifested himself.
3: Our Father, who art in heaven, hallowed be thy name. 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
2: The third luminous mystery, the proclamation of the kingdom of God.
3: Our Father, who art in heaven, hallowed be thy name. 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
1: Yes.
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1: Yes.
0: Mary, we humbly place this flower at your feet and ask for the gift of desire for holiness. The fifth luminous mystery, the Last Supper, when our Lord gave us the Holy Eucharist.

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1: Glory be to the Father,
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2: Welcome to Catholic Blitz. I'm Father John Trigilio of the Diocese of Harrisburg, Pennsylvania, joined by my esteemed colleague and friend, Father Ken Briganti of the Diocese of Metuchen, New Jersey. And Father Briganti, we have a question that you need to answer in less than a minute. Here it is. Is it required to have first penance before First Communion?
3: Yes, it is, Father. The Code of Canon Law, paragraph 1457, or canon 1457, states this, and it's clarifying, which was also a clarification in 1977, about that the sacrament of penance does precede First Holy Communion. Now, with Pius X lowering the age of Holy Communion, it was at the age of reason. So if you have an age of reason, you're culpable of committing sin, and therefore you need to also use the sacrament of confession. So that is the stipulation. So yes, in the short, you need to receive confession first, penance first, before you can receive Holy Communion.
2: Excellent. That's wonderful. So please join us again for Catholic Blitz.

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Now, today, we're welcoming Catholic author Dia Boyle to our show. Dia was born in Texas and raised in Iowa and has made a home for her family in St. Paul, Minnesota, for the past 36 years. As a graduate of the student of the Pontifical Institute for Medieval Studies in Toronto, she earned her licentiate in medieval studies and also met her husband, John. Now, John is a professor of Catholic studies at the University of St. Thomas. And Dia, always happy to be a part of the university life, she treasures her role as a faculty wife and friend and mentor to three generations of college students. And today she's here to speak with us about the nature and the purpose of the home and how to make it a space.

0: peace, of love and peace. She's written a beautiful book called The Thoughtful Home. Go out to her very easy website, diaboyle.com. I love the cover of the book. I love the content of the book. Mm-hmm. It's really colorful. It draws you in. It's like, I want to go into that house. What's happening in there? Because every home is its own, right? It has its own way. And all of our homes shouldn't look and be the same because we're all different. Mm-hmm. And I can remember as a child going into some of my friends' home and be thinking, this is different. I had friends that were Jewish. I had friends that was Protestant. I had friends that were Catholic. And everybody's house had a pretty different vibe.
1: Absolutely.
0: Yeah.
1: And so this is going to be a great time. The Thoughtful Home by SEPTA Press. You go to EW10RC.com as well to get it there. And Dia Boyle has really done the church and the world a favor to be thoughtful, kind, tender, but thoughtful, intellectually thinking things through about what it means to be a family, what it means to help every member of your family, whoever else is living there, to flourish as Christ intended for them. We'll be right back. There's plenty more to come. Please don't go away.

0: This Sunday, we celebrate the gift our Lord gave us when he instituted the Eucharist. 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
1: I love music, and music for the monastic life is an essential part of our prayer. So chant is part of the air we breathe. And since we do it so often, it comes naturally after a few decades.
2: We've been wanting to do a CD for quite some time, and the main idea was that we wanted to sing about the life of Mary.
3: It does have something in the best sense hypnotic or meditative. It has something eternal to it. One feels one is in touch with the past.
2: I simply hope that the peace of the music will lead all the listeners to seek the source of that peace more clearly, which is in God himself and in his truth.
4: Our Father, who art in heaven, hallowed be thy name. Thy kingdom come, thy will be done, on earth as it is in heaven. Give us this day our daily bread, and forgive us our trespasses, as we forgive those who trespass against us. And lead us not into temptation, but deliver us from evil. Amen.

0: Welcome back. Well, our guest today is Dia Boyle. She is the author of a beautiful book called The Thoughtful Home. You could go out to her website, diaboyle.com or EWTNRC.com to get a copy of this great book. It's a great summer read if you're looking to maybe reinvent yourself and say, I need some tips, I need some advice, I need some counsel, because we want to do the best job possible as wives and mothers and sometimes dads. Whoever the homemaker is. Well, welcome to At Home. We're so excited to have you. And we want you to tell our family a little bit about yourself and what exactly inspired you to write this beautiful book.
1: Oh, thank you for having me. I'm so happy to be here, so excited to be here and to speak to your audience. I think a big part of my identity is I've always been associated with

0: university life. My dad was a professor, my husband's a professor, my son is a professor now. And because of that, I don't know, that comfort level, that how much I love being a part of the university, I've had the opportunity to know so many young people for many generations now. Mm-hmm. Three generations my husband has taught, and I have gotten to know those students. And so I guess that's been a big part of my identity. Of course, I raised my own children as well, who also span a couple of generations, but but I've always been a homemaker. And only in the last few years have I been a writer, and I've loved being a homemaker. I always thought it was a real path to freedom and creativity, and of course I knew how important it was to the people that I love. Mm-hmm. So these last few years with the idea of the book, and then the writing the book, and now promoting, and going out and speaking about the topic of the book, that's been kind of my second act, yeah. But very much rooted in that first act.
1: Right, and it sprung from that, right?
0: Yes,
1: because
0: absolutely.
1: I mean, that was where all your knowledge and all of your guidance, and you could speak to three generations, and even form your own children, in what's important, right? To have a thoughtful home.
0: Yeah, I actually think that the education that I have had, that I've been blessed to have. I had a lot of education in sort of philosophy and theology and philosophy, and I don't think that comes through in the book so much, that don't be afraid. But that helped me to be very thoughtful, very very, I don't know, deliberate about what I was doing. And so, and my husband too, we would talk about everything that we, all the decisions we made as a family and in our home. I was the driver of the car, I guess, but we talked through everything and thought about why we were doing what we were doing. And I think that was really the beginning of the book. I might have done a lot of the things that I did anyway without thinking about them, mm-hmm. but because of that habit of mind and our relationship in our marriage, we did think it through.
1: Right.
0: And with the changes in generations as they passed, we realized some of these things didn't come naturally to the younger people, that they didn't grow up with it necessarily.
1: Right.
0: So all the more important that we think about what the project is,
1: right,
0: of making a home.
1: What's the purpose and what's the culture of our family?
0: Yes.
1: You know, how are we going to do this? I mean, we did that. We made a decision early on. Will be one income, I'll be a stay-at-home mom. We thought that was important, right, mm-hmm. to invest in the mm-hmm. children. Not that working moms aren't, but mm-hmm. As for me and my house, that's mm-hmm. how we were gonna do it. Mm-hmm. And that's what we do. So but you say the word thoughtful. So do you think that people just get married and they just get on the track and they just start going, and then maybe it blows up and it's kind of like, how did we get here? So talk about the importance of being thoughtful, as to say what my home is going to be like, the mm-hmm. culture in my yeah. home.
0: When you and I were children, and then when we were young, had young families, we were exposed to a certain culture of the home that was shared, very much shared across the culture. That doesn't mean every home was the same, not by any means. That every home was good, not by any means. But there was a shared culture. People ate dinner together at night. People usually lived in, sharing a bedroom was an ordinary thing, right? So only children didn't share bedrooms. And I think, 50 years later or 40 years later, however you want to count it, that things have changed so much. And young people today, their image of the home often comes from media. It comes from Instagram, it comes from movies, it comes from television programs. So images, but not the reality of the life. And their own, the life that they grew up in may not have been a very thoughtful place, Now, some of the students we work with come from beautiful homes. Others come from beautiful families, but the home itself

0: wasn't thought about. It wasn't a very strong place. I think I was telling you earlier before the show that whenever I bring up the family meal, eating together as a family, everyone responds to that positively, and everyone says, "Oh yes, I loved the family. I loved the family meal. I grew up with the family meal. I served the family meal." But when I dig a little further, a lot of times they're talking about maybe Sunday brunch, maybe even Thanksgiving and Easter. They're not talking about the ordinary answer to the problem of hunger. Mm-hmm. They're not talking about every night. What else are you going to, how else are you going to eat? Wow. You're going to eat as a family around mm-hmm. the table. Mm-hmm. That's just not, it's not as normal. And I can think that everybody still does that mm-hmm. until I dig a little, right. You know? And that's where I started to realize, oh, things have changed. And we can't just, that's, the culture is not to eat together as a family anymore. So if we just say, that's the culture, that's what we're going to do now, we won't end up with a very effective home.
1: Right.
0: And so we have to think now, or yeah. the people that are making homes today, the young people that are making homes today, have to think about, well, wait, why was that, why did we used to eat together as a family? And why don't we anymore? And what have we lost? Or perhaps what have we gained? You know, what has changed? We have to think that through and ask those questions and not just say, well, it's the way it is today.
1: Right.
0: Sometimes some things have changed that are really good, but other things have changed that where we've lost something. Mm-hmm. And we either need to resist that change. A lot of times I think we do have to be a little countercultural, but other times we need to say, well, that's just not real anymore. That's not possible anymore. So what am I going to do to gain the good that came from that?
1: Right.
0: So, you know, perhaps it isn't possible. A family decides this isn't realistic to have dinner together every night just because of our lives. So what are we going to do to serve that, like to make sure that people are eating good, healthy food, but also that we have this time together every day mm-hmm. in a, just a natural setting. So maybe that means we're going to have dessert together every night, or we're going to have breakfast together every day, or maybe we're going to, you know, I've even thought, like, if you ran a business, a family business, some of that might happen, that you're just naturally spending time together. But the family dinner mm-hmm. is a very simple and right. very, it's a lot of work, but it's right. a very straightforward, natural solution to this problem.
1: And you also share that in the day, back in the day, there was this, like a sacred time, like from 5 to 7. Like you didn't even call someone's house because right. it was the dinner hour.
0: The dinner hour.
1: And I can remember, you know, Jim back in the day, he used to be an Episcopal priest. And for those 22 years, you know, when our, and we had to guard that because people coming home, and usually when the phone rang, it was an emergency kind of situation. But now nothing, everything's off. You get your phone, it's right here every minute. You're 24/7 available.
0: Yeah.
1: There is no guarded place and space for individuals or families.
0: Right, and that's true for everyone in the family. And it isn't just that people call and interrupt us, but that we aren't, right. we're not talking to each other because we're looking at this source of connection with people outside of our home, and oftentimes with people that they don't love us. Mm. They just want to make money off of us, right? Mm-hmm. Like it's not just, if we were all talking to grandma on the phone, it might not be so bad, but we're not talking to grandma. We're talking to Google, you know, or we're talking to, you know, whatever, whatever's on there. Yeah. So, yeah.
2: And we had one phone.
0: Right.
2: Right. That kind of, cause, yes. you know, you can manage that. It's there. Everybody knows what they're doing, who they're speaking to, what's going on, what's happening. There was one means of communication looking at something. It's called TV. Mm-hmm. And everybody gathered around the TV. Mm-hmm. Mm-hmm. And like you say, everything is just so individualized and just so accessible and so on. So there's good things about that. There's not such good things about that. And, you know, your point that you make as well is it's not just simply hearkening back to that time
0: right.
2: that we knew, although there may be many things that were, you know, more helpful than this time. So it's not as easy as that. Because this stuff isn't going to change, and some of it's beneficial. So we like to harken back and say, that's the model. Well, it is, but it's not, because there's a new dimension here. So speak about that. How do we manage that?
0: I think the phones, that's a great and you know, a very obvious example
2: yeah.
0: or case study. Yeah.

0: I don't want to go back to one landline.
1: Mm-hmm.
0: But I do know that when we had to place a call as kids mm-hmm. or as young adults, mm-hmm. I mean, like, I didn't get a smartphone for a long, it hasn't been that long, mm-hmm. let's put it that way. We had to have human contact before we even picked up the phone, right? You had to negotiate for the use of that phone. Mm-hmm. You had to, you know, think of others. I can't be on the phone for an hour because someone might be trying to call in mm-hmm. or my mom might need to use the phone or my sister might need to use the phone. So that right there is a source of human contact, which is so essential to our human flourishing. Mm-hmm. But then on the phone, you know, we're actually talking,
2: yeah.
0: you know, with our voice. We're not texting. So it's a beautiful, it was a very natural, we didn't think that we were exercising human contact. We were just making phone calls.
2: Right.
0: Well, I don't want to go back to that.
1: Mm-hmm.
0: And we certainly aren't going to go back to that, I would say. But so we have to think, okay, we want to privilege human contact in this
2: yes.
0: family, in this
2: yeah.
0: home.
2: Mm-hmm.
0: And that might not happen. It means we need to control the phone so that we can have human contact. Mm-hmm. We put the phone away so that we can talk to each other. And it also means that we have certain, you know, we have guidelines, we have rules that, you know, where we are in charge.
1: Right.
0: And I like to say, you know, that, I don't know, Bill Gates, Steve Jobs, you know, Elon Musk, their power stops at my front door, even mm-hmm. though they're incredibly powerful and have changed my life with what they've done. I have the power to say, not at the dinner table.
1: Right.
0: Or not after, you know, mm-hmm. after 5 o'clock at night or, mm-hmm. you know, whatever it might be. And I mean, I think that sharing of the phone can be extended into so many other areas of the life of the home.
1: Mm-hmm.
0: Sharing a room, right? When you share a room with a sibling or with a couple of siblings, you learn so much.
1: Right. You have to work it out.
0: In a completely natural mm-hmm. setting, right? It's
1: yeah.
0: not like, go and learn about human behavior and human, you know, psychology. No, you just do it because mm-hmm. because you have to.
1: Mm-hmm.
0: And you have to learn to think of others. And you learn that there's consequences when you don't think of others. Those lessons, again, you know, we need to learn them to function in the world.
1: Mm-hmm. The life skills
0: yes,
1: that you learn in your
0: skills.
1: Family.
0: Mm-hmm. And the more that we can, I'm a big advocate of keeping things small and sharing things whenever they can be shared. We don't share phones, although I think children should be sharing mm-hmm. phones. They should, if they are using a phone, their parents should be very mm-hmm. involved in that. That's another, yeah. I'm not an expert on all of that, but I think if we share, you know, share a menu, right?
2: Mm-hmm.
0: We don't just eat whatever
2: yeah.
0: pleases us. We share a room, we share a bathroom, we share a car.
1: Mm-hmm.
0: I mean, sharing a car, my husband and I have always just had one car, and we've lived a life where we could do that. Like, a lot of families couldn't do that. But that means that we have to talk every day
1: mm-hmm.
0: about, what are you doing today?
1: Right.
0: Do you need the car?
1: Right.
0: And that's, so I know yeah. what my husband's life is, what's happening in his professional life, his life outside the home, much more so than
2: mm-hmm.
0: I would.
2: That's beautiful. We're going to take a break at this point and hold you over for the final segment.
0: All right.
2: Dia Boyle, The Thoughtful Home is the name of the book, EWTNRC.com. Go there, get it. In my view, I think it's really a prophetic book. It's really it's forth-telling of what it means to be a family, to flourish as individuals and as a family. And it's a word that's needed in this day, and it's a word that needs to be practiced in our homes. We'll be right back. Plenty more to come. Don't go away.

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In honor of America's 250th year, join us as we walk with Jesus present in the Eucharist. Let us proclaim that we are one nation under God as the faithful follow our Eucharistic Lord through the historic streets of the nation's capital. EWTN takes you to the Eucharistic procession through Washington, D.C.

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1: The year 325 AD. 12 years after uniting the Roman Empire under Christianity, the Emperor Constantine faces a new challenge from the East. An Egyptian priest named Arius of Alexandria teaches that God the Father is the one and only God, and that Jesus Christ isn't God. Arius proclaims that Jesus was the man who became God. These heretical ideas amaze throngs of people throughout the empire. To address the challenge posed by the Arian heresy once and for all, Constantine convenes the First Ecumenical Council of Nicaea. Debates are long and tempers run high. Eventually, the Catholic bishops provide the decisive argument that defeats Arianism. The council declares that Jesus Christ is the Savior of the world, and therefore he has to be God, since only God can save the world.

0: Welcome back. We're finishing our conversation with Dia Boyle and her wonderful book, The Thoughtful Home. So we just have a couple of minutes here. And so who's the target of this book? Where does this fit in with the Catholic Church, or is it broader than that? What's your hope for it, and who will read it?
1: So most of the people that I have dealt with, you know, when I talk about these young people, most of them are Catholics. My husband and I are both Catholic converts. Our faith is very central to our life, extremely central to our life. So much of the wisdom in this book comes out of the teachings of the church. But the home is a human institution. There were homes long before Christ came to this earth, right? And there were probably good homes. Of course, Christ elevated everything. He elevated the home as well. So every home, everyone needs a home. Every human being needs a home. And really, what I focus on in the book is that the home is a place to care for the comprehensive human needs of the people who live there. So not just their spiritual needs, although that's certainly part of their human needs, but their material needs, their emotional needs, their intellectual needs. So I would love for this book to go beyond the Catholic audience. I think the people are very receptive to it within the Catholic world for a lot of reasons. I think we have a very good baseline. But I would love for it, and I've had feedback, say women have read it and said, I can give this to my Protestant daughter-in-law or my Jewish daughter-in-law or my pagan daughter-in-law. Because for the most part, there isn't a lot of Catholic language in it, but there's a lot of Catholic truth in it, if I could put it that way. My dream is that really it will break out of the Catholic bubble, my beloved Catholic bubble, and reach everyone. And then I think could bring those people back, bring them into
2: to a larger audience.
1: Yes.
0: We were sharing before the show a quote by John Paul II in Evangelium Vitae about sharing the gospel of life with other people. He says that they may not know Evangelium Vitae or the gospel of life, but life is written on their heart. They're yearning for what I'm trying to express to you, this universal truth of life. And it's the same thing with the home, whether people are secular or they're this religion, that religion. Home, family, warmth, security, is written on their heart. And there's just so many universal truths to make this not only a better place, a flourishing place, as you say again and again. We're glad we're going to have you back on tomorrow, unpack this book more fully, and hopefully you will continue to build up the church and the nation and the world. So join us again tomorrow. We'll have Dia back on with A Thoughtful Home. You're an important part of this family, and you're never alone. And you're always at home with Jim and Joy. Go to diaboyle.com. Bye now.

0: Hello, I'm Montse Alvarado, president of EWTN News. 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The Catholic News Agency is now EWTN News. 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
4: 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Live

Welcome back to Visions of the Divine, an artistic journey into the mystery of the Eucharist. I'm Monsignor Roger Landry. Up until now, in our five-part series, we've covered three parts in which we pondered the preparation for the Holy Mass, in which we entered into the Liturgy of the Word, and then finally into the Liturgy of the Eucharist, in which Jesus himself, by the power of the Holy Spirit, came down upon our altars. In this fourth session, we're going to be talking about a response to that extraordinary gift. And I'm delighted to be able to turn over to Steve Auth one more time on this artistic journey. Steve, we start our first response with what happens in the liturgy, which is when we pray together the Our Father, that we turn to God the Father after

0: We've asked the angels and the saints to help us glorify him. And we say, hallowed be not our name, but your name. Not our will be done, but your will be done. Not my fiefdom come, but your kingdom come. We start with glorifying him. And then we ask something specific. Give us today our daily bread is what we normally say. But in the original language of St. Matthew, that word daily is epiousios. Epi means above, ousios means substance. It means give us today our super substantial bread. And the early saints of the church always recognized that that was not put something on my family's table. That is, give us today your son, the living bread come down from heaven. And so we start with the prayer of the Our Father, because in the Our Father, we are entering into Jesus' own divine filiation. To illustrate that mystery, you've chosen which art piece?
1: Well, Father, all around the world, there's images of God the Father, but he's usually kind of a scary guy up in the heaven there, looking sternly down below. And we wanted something that evoked more his deep connection with us as our Father. And I could think of nothing better than Michelangelo's masterpiece in the Sistine Ceiling. This is a painting with basically two central images in it that's 20 feet wide, 10 feet high. And it's filled with these parallel images of God the Father rushing through the heavens towards Adam, creating Adam. And Adam and God the Father, if you notice, are actually mirror images of each other, both physically and how they're postured, but the Father older, but the same kind of features, because he makes Adam in our image. And with his focus, he instills a spirit into Adam, the spirit of life. And Adam, languidly at first, seems to be coming to life as the Son of the Father, our Father. What I love about the painting is the other side images going on here. And actually, if you look at the cape of God the Father in the image, it actually is a cross-section of the human brain. And it's kind of like Michelangelo imagining what's in God's mind here. And even as he focuses all his energy on creating Adam, he's got Eve. Can you see her there, Monsignor, cradled in his left arm, lovingly? She's next, if you will. And then all around him are all these other souls, or putos, they call them. Maybe they're future people. They're going to be, maybe it's one of us up there. And somehow, our Father is the Father of all of us. Even as he's focusing individually on one of us, like Adam here, he still somehow has the attention to focus on every one of us as well. And Eve thought as much that he's our Father in this moment as Adam did.
0: And God has created us, as St. Paul reminds us in his beautiful letter to the Ephesians, according to the image of his Son. When we pray the Our Father, and when God the Father has us in mind, he's looking at us through the prism of his Son. And one of the reasons why we pray the Our Father where we do in the Mass is because once Jesus come down from heaven to our altars, his mission in the Mass is to conform us ever more to himself, so that the Father will see and love in us what he sees and loves in his Son, Jesus. And that brings us to the next part of the Mass I want to talk about, which is the sign of peace that's offered. We remember what the angels cried out on Christmas morning, that Jesus was the Prince of Peace. He had come, in essence, in order to give peace on earth to all people of goodwill. And during the celebration of the first Mass on Holy Thursday, Jesus there said to his apostles, my peace I give you, my peace I leave you. And for the typical Jew, peace, shalom is the word in Hebrew, was the sum of every blessing. And Jesus is every spiritual blessing in the heavens. He wants to offer us that peace, and then transformed by that peace of the tranquility of order of relationship with God, to help us be able to offer his peace, literally himself, to each other. To illustrate that profound mystery in which we become more and more like Christ, the priest, peacemaker, you've chosen which masterpiece from our history?
1: Well, Monsignor, this is coming from the broken vessel. So I had to get a painting here that spoke to me in terms of how we sometimes resist the offer of peace from Christ, you know, because we've got our own agenda. And who better than Saint Thomas, right? And there's a wonderful image at the National Gallery in London by Guercino of the doubting Thomas.

0: As everyone knows in the story, Thomas is not present on Easter Sunday when Christ first appears and says, "Peace be with you." And Christ, Jesus doesn't give up on him. He waits for Thomas to show up and comes back a week later when Thomas is there. And again, "Peace be with you." And Thomas, of course, is doubting. He can't believe that God could have resurrected, that he actually is still alive. He can't believe it. And Jesus, to help him believe it, instead of sternly saying, "You loser, you know, why couldn't you believe your brothers?" He lovingly approaches Thomas, as he does me, and says, "Thomas, just press your hand into my side. You can see it's me." And Guercino captures that flesh of Jesus kind of compressing as Thomas touches it. I think it's such a tender moment. And then all that Thomas can say is, "My Lord and my God."
1: It is one of the most touching scenes in the entire Bible. And we know that the name Thomas is originally Didymus. Didymus means twin. He likewise, just as I have an identical twin, probably had a twin brother or sister. But as Pope Francis has liked to stress, we're all supposed to be Thomas's twin in being able to receive Jesus's peace, and then, at Jesus' invitation, to enter into his body, to enter into his wounds, to enter into where the blood flowed. And that's what happens in the Mass. And so as we're getting nearer and nearer to the climax of human life, which is this awesome privilege to be able to receive God within in Holy Communion, the Lord wants to make sure two things happen. We're at peace with him, and we're at peace with each other. Because like we see in the artwork you've chosen, sometimes we can resist the Lord's offer of peace, as Thomas did until his conditions were met. But sometimes we can similarly reject the Lord's call for us to offer that peace with each other,
0: right,
1: to extend that forgiveness and receive it. And that's why the liturgy places that sign of peace right then, in which we're offering Jesus's peace to each other. What an incredible gift. When Jesus said shalom in that upper room, he said, "Just as the Father sent me, so I send you." And he wants us to be missionaries of his peace to each other. And that is one of the consequences of living a truly Christian Eucharistic life.
0: At every Mass, we get to practice being peacekeepers, right? And then next comes the Lamb of God.
1: And so we go from having received the peace of the Lord to a prayer in which we're going to say, "Lamb of God, you take away the sins of the world. Have mercy on us, have mercy on us. Grant us peace." That the way the Lamb of God is going to give us that peace in a lasting way is through the awesome gift of his mercy. And in order to be able to show who the Lamb of God is and how he has been sacrificed in order to take away our sins so that we might be able to receive that mercy, you have chosen an incredible work of art.
0: The Ghent altarpiece, Monsignor. This is a storied painting. It's over 20 feet long. It's 9 different panels. It's been attempted to be destroyed, burned, stolen 13 times in its history, and it's always survived. It's a miracle to be there. It's been renovated very recently, and it's still where it was created, at the Ghent Cathedral in Ghent. So it's a long journey to get there, but worth every moment. So here it is, the Ghent altarpiece. And I want to focus first and most importantly at this moment where we say, "Behold the Lamb of God." We actually have this altarpiece of the Lamb at the central panel. This painting was painted at the beginning of the Renaissance in the Netherlands around 1420-1430 by two brothers. It took them over 10 years to paint it. There's hundreds of figures in it, but in the central panel, we're in these verdant green pastures of heaven now come to earth as at this moment in the Mass. And to help us visualize the Eucharist, we have the Lamb of God now standing steadfastly on the altar there, pouring out his blood calmly and serenely as it gathers into a river of eternal life. And around it are all of us present. On the lower right there, well, first right around, of course, are the angels in heaven. And then on the lower right, you have the apostles in white, and then the clergy. And over on the left, the ancient prophets that prophesied the coming of the Christ. On the upper left, the male saints and martyrs. On the upper right,

the female saints and martyrs. And then out in the peripheries, in the side panels, you have the knights coming in to adore the Lamb of God. You have the pilgrims, us, you know, coming in on the right. And even Adam and Eve are here at the Feast of the Lamb on the

0: that this is happening right now. For instance, if you look at all the little cathedrals in the background, you'll see that some of them represent churches that were present at that time in Belgium. So this idea that's like, this is not a historical event. It's happening today on the altar, in the Mass, as we participate in it. It's a wonderful, wonderful image of life and abundance at the altar of God.
1: And much like we saw in our last episode with Raphael's famous disputation, in which we saw the adoration of Jesus in heaven and the adoration of Jesus on earth, here we're doing a reverse pattern, because as we are adoring the Lamb of God on earth on the altar, there's also this image of Revelation 5, in which in heaven, St. John sees a lamb looking as if he has been slain that all of those in heaven are adoring. And as we adore Jesus here on earth, it's taking us up into this great celestial mystery of what we hope to be doing forever, standing around the lamb looking as if he has been slain, but he's not dead. He's risen from the dead, and he's bringing us to life by our receiving him as the bread of life. This is just a mind-blowing mystery, and it sets us up for how we're going to receive Jesus and what are the proper dispositions by which we receive that Lamb of God who takes away our sins and gives us his peace. And to do that, we're going to go to Mary and to the feet of Jesus, which she is going to wash, not just with water and dry with hair, but with her whole being and all her love. And to illustrate that mystery, which artist are you taking us to?
0: I'm taking us to Gaudi, who is a follower of Giotto in the 14th century, and you know, the beginnings of the Renaissance. And you know, it's in Florence at Santa Croce. And it's actually, the main image is actually Christ as the vine. But off on the right, in one of the side panels, is this little image that I just can't get over every time I see it, because I feel so much like Mary at this moment. Like, we've just seen the Lamb of God, behold the Lamb of God, and even though we've been absolved, we've been to confession, we have in a state of grace, we still feel somewhat unworthy to receive the Lord. You know, like, how could we be worthy of this? And the answer is, we're really not worthy of this, only he makes us worthy. But Mary, in her humility, who we've been watching all through this, you know, she was with us with Donatello's image much earlier in episode one. But here, Mary is feeling unworthy. She's crawling on her belly to the feet of Christ, and she's washing them with her hair and drying them and anointing them with the precious ointment. And what I love about the painting, and it's a little worn out for sure by the centuries and the flood in 1666 and all that, but you can still see Jesus reaching across the table and just putting his hand on her shoulder and saying, Mary, it's going to be okay. Come to the feast. And then there's the Pharisee. He's the guy who feels he is ready. And he's right at Jesus' right side holding dinner. Then I look for the halo. It's on Mary. Pharisee doesn't have a halo, Father. I want that halo.
1: And she shows us the way to do it through humbly recognizing Jesus' self-gift and giving everything that we can, all our tears, but also all our joy, the here that he's given us or may be taken away. The Lord gives and the Lord takes away. Blessed is the name of the Lord. But everything we are and have, like the Magi teach us, is meant to be offered to the Lord. And that's the immediate preparation for us to be able to receive Holy Communion. When we say those words to the Lamb of God, we are adoring, Lord, I am not worthy to receive you, but only say the word and my soul shall be healed. Mary shows us that she recognized she wasn't worthy to receive the gifts of the Lord, but that he could say that word and heal her. And that's what he did. And that same Lord Jesus on the altar wants to say that word to us so that we can be healed, not just on the outside, but to receive the divine physician on the inside.
0: Wow.
1: And that's where we're coming next. And so Mary shows us how properly to receive the Lord Jesus, that he wants to say that word and heal us so that we're able to receive him well. And we see that the Lord Jesus himself did this with the first communicants of all time in the upper room, who were the apostles. And to show us that culmination of centuries of preparation for the

0: Lord's entering into Holy Communion with us as creatures. You have chosen which artwork?
1: I wrote Frozen Broci in Santa Maria de Minerva in Rome. And what I love about this image, because so often in Mass, you know, we get in line and we're distracted and there's this sort of commotion going on. And I thought, well, this is not the way it was at the Last Supper. And then I look at the Broci painting, I go, like, it kind of was, you know? And there's Jesus at the center. And this is one way to think about as you receive communion. What if it was Jesus handing out the communion? And Jesus at the center giving out communion. And our friend Mary Magdalene over there on her knees, still on her knees, getting ready to receive the Lord. And of course, St. Peter in the golden cloak, the leader of the apostles, on his knees before the Lord. And then what you see in the swirling line around Jesus, different levels of composure and attention that we can sort of laugh at and still we think about, well, maybe that was me last week. You know, maybe somewhat distracted, chatting with each other. Because this is a utterly important, the gravest moment where we're receiving the Lord. And then there's the one that really haunts me. Over on Jesus's left, in that orange cloak of, they say, blind ambition, is Judas. And you can see it's Judas. He's not engaged. He's sitting by the side. He's in no state to receive the Lord. He's already denied him in his heart. He's in a state of mortal sin, if you will. And he's not with the program. You know, he's got one foot out the door. That's not the state we want to be in at this moment, Father.
0: And so the Lord Jesus in Holy Communion wants to strengthen us. He wants us to really become sons of the Son in Him, sons of the Father in Him, but in His own divine sonship. He wants us to be peacemakers. He wants to transform us positively by the reception of Holy Communion. But instead, we remember at this scene of the Last Supper, all 12 went out to betray Jesus. They didn't really receive Him in a way in which they were intending to keep communion full time. And that's why we want to turn now to an extraordinary image by Blessed Friar Angelico that describes to us the way to receive Holy Communion appropriately in the act in which St. Teresa of Calcutta, Mother Teresa once said, was the first Holy Communion of all time. And to illustrate that, we're going to have the scene of the Annunciation. What are we seeing here, Steve?
1: So, Monsignor, as you know, this image from San Marco, the convent of San Marco in Florence, where the Dominican monks resided on the outskirts of Florence at the time, this was the image at the head of the stairs. So at the end of the day, they would walk up the stairs, and always before they went to their bedrooms, their cells, they would call them, was this image of the Annunciation. And I love this for this moment in the Mass where we say amen to the body of Christ. Like, what does that actually mean? And it means what Mary's amen was, right? She's here in these very muted tones by Fra Angelico, in a scene that's present today. First time he paints the Annunciation in a cloister, which is in the monastery here, right? And Mary's there. They're separated by a pillar, so the angel never touches Mary. But still, in this taut scene of somber colors, other than those beautiful multicolored wings of the angel of heaven, right? Mary and the angel are communicating with their eyes, and Mary is focused in like a laser beam on what the angel's saying. And then the response. Now, for a guy from Wall Street, I'm used to, my response usually has footnotes, bargains, negotiations. Well, how about this? If you do this, maybe I'll do this. There's none of that, right? Mary listens to the ask. It's a big one. Could result in some very big difficulties for her, including maybe even being stoned if Joseph abandons her. And she puts herself in the hands of the Lord and says, amen. This is the all-in moment. That's what our amen means when we receive communion. Yes, it means that we agree this is the body and blood and divinity of Christ, but it also means amen to the whole deal, the cross, the evangelization, the mission. It's the all-in moment that we have every time we receive communion.
0: That's one of the reasons why St. John Paul II, in his beautiful encyclical on how the Church is built out of the Eucharist, in the final chapter focused on Mary, and he said that her fiat, her let it be done to me according to your word, when she was about to

0: give her own flesh so that the Word of God could take that flesh and dwell among us within her womb, that her fiat is an echo of our eventual amen. That the word amen doesn't just mean yes, it doesn't just mean so be it. It's a Hebrew verb, it means to uphold or support. When we say amen, we're saying what we're saying amen to is going to be the real foundation of our life. So when we say amen, when the priest says the body of Christ, we're saying I am going to build my entire life on a holy communion with Jesus whom I'm about to receive. Just like Mary did for the rest of her life, not just for the 9 months in which she was umbilically connected to her Creator and Savior, but for all of her existence into heaven, she was in holy communion with him. And that's what she's praying will happen to us when we in holy communion receive the blessed fruit of her womb. One of the most awesome things, Steve, is to ponder that after the ascension of her son to God the Father in heaven, that she would have been with the members of the early church. She would have gone to the masses that St. Peter had celebrated in the upper room, and to St. John, and she would receive anew the blessed fruit of her womb within her mouth. And her holy communion is always meant to be an image of our own. Her fiat and amen are what we're trying to emulate. And so thank you for this incredible image of Our Lady.
1: Thank you, Father.
0: As we are preparing to say our own amen to the wondrous mystery of the body and blood, soul and divinity of Jesus Christ, whom we're hungering to receive, there is music that normally accompanies our procession up to Jesus and that accompanies us when we return to our pew and thank the Lord, as we'll be talking about in the next episode. You've chosen a particular image to emphasize that the hymns that are being sung at that moment are not just with earthly voices. Tell us about this image.
1: Well, Father, you know, we've got angels around us when we're in the church, especially as the Eucharist is present. And, well, since we used the Ghent Altar Piece earlier, I couldn't help myself because on the sides of the Ghent Altar Piece, there's these images of angels singing. One playing the organ, others singing in choir together, because the angels are present with us. And the detail of these angels is spectacular, Monsignor, especially since they clean the painting. You can literally see in the jewels of the angels reflections of the stained glass windows up over your head. I mean, the Van Eyck brothers were almost, I mean, so specific about how they painted the altarpiece. So I thought the angels of the Ghent altarpiece would be a wonderful accompaniment to us here, because surrounding us in the church right now at this moment are the angels.
0: No matter how beautiful the Van Eyck brothers made that altarpiece, it still pales in comparison to the reality. And so many of the great saints and mystics who have been given visions of what's really happening at Mass with the veils torn away from their eyes have said that if we could see what they were given the privilege to see, we'd see all of heaven surrounding Jesus at the altar. And knowing that can change the way that we approach to receive the Lord Jesus. It makes it so much easier for us to approach him like the wise men, to approach him like the saints want to approach him in heaven, to approach him with the love with which Our Lady received him within and then approached him anew when she was about to receive her son in Holy Communion from the outstretched hands of the Apostle St. John. And so thank you, Steve, for reminding us that we're surrounded by music and poetry as the most important moment in human history becomes ours.
1: It's beautiful.
0: And so you've been watching part 4 of this 5-part series called Visions of the Divine, an artistic journey into the mystery of the Eucharist. We're going to conclude next time by taking everything we have done on this Emmaus journey up until now and imitate the two disciples in the road to Emmaus in sharing the news of our discovery of our Eucharistic Lord with others. We hope to see you anew at that part 5. My name is Monsignor Roger Landry. God bless you.
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1: Family, a prayer that we pray together is a powerful prayer. So please pray together with me our EWTN family prayer. Today we pray for those who have chronic pain. Lord Jesus Christ, suffering servant, whose wounds have healed us, we give you glory and honor and praise. You have given us a share in your suffering and also a share in your riches. Help those who suffer with chronic pain to realize that they have been chosen to be saints, and that just as your suffering was not meaningless nor useless, so neither is theirs. Give them healing and consolation and peace, dear Lord, and use them for the good of many souls. Amen.

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Take this, all of you, and eat of it, for this is my body, which will be given up for you. Take this, all of you, and drink from it, for this is the chalice of my blood, this.

0: In the name of the Father, and of the Son, and of the Holy Spirit,
1: amen.
0: Peace be with you.
1: And with your spirit.
0: Brothers and sisters, the Lord invites us to encounter him once again through the word we're about to hear and the sacrament we're about to share. To prepare ourselves to enter into these saving mysteries, let us acknowledge our sins and call upon God's mercy. I confess to Almighty God and to you, my brothers and sisters, that I have greatly sinned in my thoughts and in my words, in what I have done and what I have failed to do. Through my most grievous fault. Therefore, I ask the Blessed Mary, Ever Virgin, all the angels and saints, and you, my brothers and sisters, to pray for me to the Lord our God. May Almighty God have mercy on us, forgive us of our sins, and bring us to life everlasting.

0: Let us pray. O God, whose providence never fails in its design, keep from us, we humbly beseech you, all that might harm us, and grant all that works for our good. Through our Lord Jesus Christ, your Son, who lives and reigns with you in the unity of the Holy Spirit, God forever and ever. Amen. Amen.
1: A reading from the second letter of St. Paul to Timothy. Beloved, remember Jesus Christ, raised from the dead, a descendant of David. Such is my gospel, for which I am suffering, even to the point of chains, like a criminal. But the word of God is not chained. Therefore, I bear with everything for the sake of those who are chosen, so that they too may obtain the salvation that is in Christ Jesus, together with eternal glory. This saying is trustworthy. If we have died with him, we shall also live with him. If we persevere, we shall also reign with him. But if we deny him, he will deny us. If we are unfaithful, he remains faithful, for he cannot deny himself. Remind people of these things and charge them before God to stop disputing about words. This serves no useful purpose, since it harms those who listen. Be eager to present yourself as acceptable to God, a workman who causes no disgrace.

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1: Verbum Domini.
0: Teach me your ways, O Lord. Your ways, O Lord, make known to me. Teach me your paths. Guide me in your truth and teach me, for you are God, my Savior. Good and upright is the Lord. Thus he shows sinners the way. He guides the humble to justice. He teaches the humble his way. All the paths of the Lord are kindness and constancy toward those who keep his covenant and his decrees. The friendship of the Lord is with those who fear him, and his covenant for their instruction.

0: Lexio Sancti Evangelii Secundum Marcum.
1: Gloria tibi Domine.
0: One of the scribes came to Jesus and asked him, "Which is the first of all the commandments?" Jesus replied, "The first is this: Hear, O Israel, the Lord our God is Lord alone. You shall love the Lord your God with all your heart, with all your soul, with all your mind, and with all your strength. The second is this: You shall love your neighbor as yourself. There is no other commandment greater than these." The scribe said to him, "Well said, teacher. You are right in saying, 'He is one and there is no other than he,' and to love him with all your heart, with all your understanding, with all your strength, and to love your neighbor as yourself is worth more than all burnt offerings and sacrifices." And when Jesus saw that he answered with understanding, he said to him, "You are not far from the kingdom of God." And no one dared to ask him any more questions.

In today's gospel, the scribe comes to test Jesus and his knowledge of the commandments. And of course, Jesus, knowing the test, always passes it with flying colors. What is the first of all the commandments, is the question. Jesus says the first commandment, which every devout Jew would have known. Hear, O Israel, the Lord our God is Lord alone. You shall love the Lord your God with all your heart, with all your soul, with all your mind, and with all your strength. Jesus goes the second commandment.

is this: you shall love your neighbor as yourself. Jesus ties love of God to love of neighbor. And the challenge for us is not to just know what the commandment is, but to live it. To live it in our lives. And when Jesus makes this response, the scribe, of course, acknowledges Jesus' knowledge and wisdom and the rightness of his response, but he tries to justify himself, and he basically shows the Lord that he has understanding. And that's Jesus' response. When he answered with understanding, Jesus is aware that the scribe knows more than the letter of the law. He knows the spirit of the law. He knows that the law is given to us by God, but it's not good enough for us just to say, well, I checked the box and I followed the letter of the law. Has it really transformed our hearts? Has it really transformed our life so that we live our life for the Lord, as St. Paul speaks so eloquently today in his willingness to suffer for the Lord? It reminds me, as a child, my mother once told me, clean your room. And so I went upstairs to my room, and as a young boy, my room was quite a mess. I really didn't want to clean my room. So I put everything under the bed. A couple days later, my mother said to me, clean your room. I went upstairs and I understood what it meant to clean my room, but I didn't want to clean my room. So now, since the bed was full of things underneath it, the closet became the place where I could put and store everything and set it away. A few days later, my mom said to me, clean your room. And as I went to go upstairs, she said, don't forget to clean the closet and under the bed as well. It's a silly example. We can say, I know what I'm supposed to do. And we can take shortcuts in that, even in living out our faith and living according to the law of the Lord. We can take shortcuts. We can find easy solutions. But that's not the way to go. The way to go is to allow the Lord's law to penetrate our hearts, to love God first and to love our neighbor as ourself, so that in everything we say and everything that we do, we are demonstrating our love for the Lord and our love for one another. We are not to take the shortcuts. It's not good enough to just understand intellectually what the law says to us, because the law is given to us to change our hearts, to convert us to live a life more like Jesus. And so we have to, like the scribe, have understanding. Understanding of what the challenge is and what the opportunity is to live closer to the life that Jesus intends for each and every one of us. When Jesus is challenged by the scribe, he knows the answer, and the scribe is impressed by the answer that Jesus gives. But he justifies himself to say, yes, basically, Lord, you know it, and that's exactly right. And we must live not only loving God, but loving one another. And that's worth all the burnt sacrifice, more than all the burnt sacrifices that we could offer up to God, is truly having our hearts converted, having love of God and love of neighbor flow from who we are. That is the understanding that we need to carry throughout our lives, in all we say, in all we do. We can understand when we're told to do something that we should do it. How we do it is just as important. And so love the Lord, your God, with all your heart, with all your soul, and with all your mind, and with all your strength. And love your neighbor as yourself. Understand and put that into practice so that you can not be far from the kingdom of God.

0: And let us offer our petitions to the God who has rescued us from death and opened up for us the hope of eternal life with the Father and Son and Holy Spirit.
1: For the Bride of Christ, the Church, that we may remain faithful to our baptismal promises, we pray to the Lord. That we may always be thankful for God's plentiful gifts, we pray to the Lord. That there may be an end to the violence of crime, war, abortion, and oppression, we pray to the Lord. That young people will enjoy the love and harmony that can only come from God, we pray to the Lord. That every believer fed with the bread of life on earth may find life in the world to come, we pray to the Lord.
0: Lord our God, make us love you above all things and all our fellow brothers and sisters with a love that is worthy of you. We make our prayer through Christ our Lord. Amen.

0: Pray, sisters and brothers, that my sacrifice and yours may be acceptable to God, our Almighty Father.
1: May the Lord accept the sacrifice at your hands with praise and glory in his name, for our good and good of all souls.
0: Trusting in your compassion, O Lord, we come eagerly with our offerings to your sacred altar, that through the purifying action of your grace, we may be cleansed by the very mysteries we serve, through Christ our Lord. Amen. The Lord be with you.
1: And with your spirit.
0: Lift up your hearts.
1: We lift them up to the Lord.
0: Let us give thanks to the Lord our God.
1: It is
0: truly right and just, our duty and our salvation, always and everywhere to give you thanks, Lord, Holy Father, Almighty and Eternal God. For although you have no need of our praise, yet our thanksgiving is itself your gift, since our praises add nothing to your greatness, but profit us for salvation through Christ our Lord. And so,

You are indeed holy, O Lord, and all you have created rightly gives you praise. For through your Son, our Lord Jesus Christ, by the power and working of the Holy Spirit, you give life to all things and make them holy. And you never cease to gather a people to yourself, so that from the rising of the sun to its setting, a pure sacrifice may be offered to your name. And therefore, Lord, we humbly implore you by the same Spirit, graciously make holy these gifts we have brought to you for consecration, that they may become the body and blood of your Son, our Lord Jesus Christ, at whose command we celebrate these mysteries. For on the night he was betrayed, he himself took bread. And giving you thanks, he said the blessing, he broke the bread and gave it to his disciples, saying, "Take this, all of you, and eat of it, for this is my body, which will be given up for you."

In a similar way, when supper was ended, he took the chalice and giving you thanks, he said the blessing and gave the chalice to his disciples, saying, take this, all of you, and drink from it, for this is the chalice of my blood, the blood of the new and eternal covenant, which will be poured out for you and for many for the forgiveness of sins. Do this in memory of me.

0: Therefore, Lord, as we celebrate the memorial of the saving passion of your Son, his wondrous resurrection and ascension into heaven, as we look forward to his second coming, we offer you in thanksgiving this holy and living sacrifice. Look, we pray, upon the oblation of your church, and recognizing the sacrificial victim by whose death you will to reconcile us to yourself, grant that we who are nourished by the body and blood of your Son and filled with his Holy Spirit may become one body, one spirit in Christ.
1: May he make of us an eternal offering to you, so that we may obtain an inheritance with your elect, especially with the most blessed Virgin Mary, Mother of God, with blessed Joseph, her spouse, with your blessed apostles and glorious martyrs, with Saints Francis and Claire, and with all the saints, on whose constant intercession in your presence we rely for unfailing help. May the sacrifice of our reconciliation, we pray, O Lord, advance the peace and salvation of all the world. Be pleased to confirm in faith and charity your Pilgrim Church on earth, with your servant Leo, our Pope, and Stephen, our Bishop, the Order of Bishops, all the clergy, and the entire people you have gained for your own. Listen graciously to the prayers of this family whom you have summoned before you. In your compassion, O merciful Father, gather to yourself all your children scattered throughout the world. To our departed brothers and sisters, and to all who were pleasing to you at their passing from this life, give kind admittance to your kingdom. There we hope to enjoy forever the fullness of your glory through Christ our Lord, through whom we bestow on the world all that is good.

0: At the Savior's command, informed by his divine teaching, we dare to say, Our Father, who art in heaven, hallowed be thy name. Thy kingdom come, thy will be done, on earth as it is in heaven. Give us this day our daily bread, and forgive us our trespasses, as we forgive those who trespass against us, and lead us not into temptation, but deliver us from evil. Deliver us, Lord, we pray, from every evil. Graciously grant peace in our days, that by the help of your mercy, we may be always free from sin and safe from all distress as we await the blessed hope and the coming of our Savior, Jesus Christ.
1: For the kingdom, the power, and the glory are yours, now and forever.
0: Lord Jesus Christ, who said to your apostles, Peace I leave you, my peace I give you. Look not on our sins, but the faith of your church. Graciously grant her peace and unity in accordance with your will, who live and reign forever and ever.
1: Amen.
0: The peace of the Lord be with you always.
1: And with your spirit.

0: Behold the Lamb of God, behold him who takes away the sins of the world. Blessed are those called to the supper of the Lamb.
1: Lord, I am not worthy that you should enter into my room, but only say the word, and my soul shall be healed.

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O Jesus, I turn toward the Holy Tabernacle, where you live hidden for love of me. I love you, O my God. I cannot now receive you in Holy Communion. Come, nevertheless, and visit me with your grace. 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Lord, I am not worthy that thou shouldst enter under my roof, but only say the word, and my soul shall be healed. Amen.

0: Let us pray. Governed by your Spirit, we pray, O Lord, those you feed with the body and blood of your Son, that professing you not just in word or in speech, but also in works and in truth, we may merit to enter the kingdom of heaven through Christ our Lord.
1: Amen.
0: The Lord be with you.
1: And with your spirit.
0: And may Almighty God bless you, the Father, the Son, and the Holy Spirit.
1: Amen. Go and announce.

Defend us in battle. Be our protection against the wickedness and snares of the devil. May God rebuke and may pray. And do thou, O Prince of the heavenly host, by the power of God, cast into hell Satan and all the evil spirits who prowl about the world, seeking the ruin of souls. Amen.

Prayer for vocations. God our Father, who wills that all men be saved and come to the knowledge of your truth, we beg you to send laborers into your harvest and grant them the grace to speak your word with all boldness, that your word may spread and be glorified, and all nations may know you, the only God, and him who you have sent, Jesus Christ, your Son, our Lord. Amen. Our Lady, Queen of the Americas, Mary, Mother of the Franciscan Missionaries of the Eternal World, pray for us.

Pray with us the Novena to the Sacred Heart of Jesus. Welcome to day two of the Novena to the Sacred Heart of Jesus. When contemplating the Sacred Heart as the source of justice and

0: Let us pray. In the name of the Father, and of the Son, and of the Holy Spirit. Amen. Lord Jesus, you gave your life for us. Your sacred heart is ablaze with love. Your hand extends towards me and towards all, offering love, mercy, and healing. Sacred Heart of Jesus, may your love transform me. Burn away my hesitation that I may become your love and radiate your mercy. Amen. In the name of the Father, and of the Son, and of the Holy Spirit. Amen.
1: Thank you for joining us today in this novena, and we look forward to you joining us tomorrow for day 3 of our novena to the Sacred Heart of Jesus. God bless you.
2: The year 150 AD, the Catholic Church confronts Gnosticism, a collection of religious sects that prized the spiritual world and condemned the utter evil of the material world. Its confusing and deceptive melding of Christian truths with Greek philosophy and other beliefs deceives a large number of Christians. In response, church leaders do not remain silent. Ignatius, Bishop of Antioch, warns his flock against Docetism, a Gnostic heresy that denies the humanity of Christ and teaches that his body is simply an illusion. Ignatius reminds believers that in the sacrament of the Holy Eucharist, the faithful consume the true body and blood of Jesus Christ. In his book, Against Heresies, Irenaeus of Lyon instructs all Christians that true doctrine comes from Jesus Christ through his apostles and their appointed successors and the church he founded.
3: Most Holy Trinity, Father, Son, and Holy Spirit, I adore you profoundly. I offer you the most precious body, blood, soul, and divinity of Jesus Christ, present in all the tabernacles of the world, in reparation for the outrages, sacrileges, and indifferences by which he is offended. By the infinite merits of his most sacred heart, and through the Immaculate Heart of Mary, I beg the conversion of poor sinners.

0: So my advice to anyone who is thinking about being a priest or questioning whether you have a possible vocation, my advice is, first of all, pray. Spend time before the Blessed Sacrament. Secondly, attend Mass frequently, even daily Mass if you can. And thirdly, I would say give God a chance. You will never be able to fully answer that question of vocational discernment until you actually enter seminary and find yourself in the midst of a formation environment. So don't be afraid of that. Seminary is a place of discernment. You don't go to seminary having already made the commitment. You're simply making the commitment to be open to do what God wants you to do. And that can be a very effective place to realize and say yes to a call to priesthood.
1: For more information on the priesthood or religious life, log on to ewtn.com/religious-life.
2: When all is silent, do you hear the gentle voice? A voice from within, beckoning you to become closer to our Lord Jesus Christ. Listen. Do you hear the call? The roots of the Order of Carmel are deep, stretching back 8 centuries and across thousands of miles to the Holy Land. It was there, on Mount Carmel, in the late 12th century, that former crusaders settled in search of the living God. These men, in imitation of the prophet Elijah, chose to dwell on the mount hallowed by his memory and deeds and lead solitary lives in devotion to God. They developed a special relationship with the Mother of Jesus, looking upon Mary as mother, sister, and lady of the place. They dedicated their chapel to her patronage, and so they came to be known as the Brothers of Our Lady of Mount Carmel. Over time, the hermits began migrating back to their homelands in Europe, making wherever they settled their

Carmel. In the 15th century, women became part of the Carmelite order, continuing the life of prayer in the spirit of the hermits. Carmel, which means garden, flowers on the prairie as the beautiful and secluded home to North Dakota's Carmelite nuns. The way of the original hermits, living in silence and solitude, is still maintained in the perpetual enclosure of its North Dakota modern counterpart, the Carmel of Mary Monastery. For most of their day and night, the sisters cultivate an atmosphere of silence throughout the monastery. For it is through prayer that the Carmelite nun seeks God. The Rule of Carmel bids the Carmelite to stay in her room or nearby, pondering on the word of the Lord day and night, keeping watch at her prayers. When duty calls her forth from the solitude of her room, she carries with her that awareness of God's presence. Do you hear that voice in the gentle breeze? The same quiet voice that called to Elijah on the mountain so long ago. The very summons Elijah's successors have faithfully heeded year after year. Do you feel a stirring in your heart, calling you to embark on a deeper devotion to God as a Carmelite nun? At the Carmel of Mary Monastery, the day begins at midnight. The nuns rise from their sleep to offer their praise to God, offering reparation for the nighttime sins of the world. The sisters then retire for a few more hours of rest. They rise again at dawn to begin the morning by coming together in prayerful chanting. Once this is completed, each sister spends an hour of personal prayer. This is followed by the sisters coming together to celebrate in the holy sacrifice of the Mass. The Carmelite nun seeks the face of God in the Eucharistic liturgical prayer and through her personal prayer. From these sources, she draws strength for the day's demands on body and soul in her work, study, and recreation. Each day brings its own duties and surprises, but the regular rhythm of liturgical prayer punctuates the day's activity. The Vespers bell calls the nuns to assemble for evening prayer, where they gather up the day and offer it to the Lord. Another hour of personal prayer follows Vespers. A period of recreation rounds out the day. The observance of silence is relaxed, and the nuns come together and share their day. During this time, they might share their joy through music, working on their individual artwork or crafts, perhaps some sewing or weaving, or a little gardening. They might spend the time doing some baking, possibly joining together for a fun celebration, or simply enjoying some lively conversation. After night prayer, when the time to retire comes, the Carmelite is ready to rest. The quest for God is a lifelong adventure, and for the Carmelite nun, there are specific stages along the journey. When a woman hears the Lord beckoning her to Carmel, she asks to enter the monastery. For 6 to 12 months, she lives in the cloister, the section of the monastery set aside only for nuns, following along with the sisters' daily routine and affirming the call. After this period of initial discernment, the candidate is received into the novitiate, the time of formation, and receives the habit of Carmel. This stage of the journey as a novice lasts from 1 to 2 years, testing further the vocation to the contemplative life. When the time of the novitiate is completed, she will make her profession of vows for a period of 3 to 6 years, continuing the studies she began in the novitiate and intensifying her relationship with God in her daily prayer. All of these periods of formation are to prepare the nun for the day of her solemn profession when she vows her life to God forever. And the journey continues. Walking securely under the maternal protection of Blessed Mother Mary, the Carmelite mirrors within her heart the love of Jesus for his mother. Each day, the Carmelite

is being formed by the Holy Spirit, drawing closer to her desired goal until the final destination is reached and the lifelong search for God is rewarded in an endless encounter, face to face. Is this the journey for you? Do you hear the gentle voice from within, calling you to join the Order of Carmel and follow their path to become closer to our Lord Jesus Christ? Listen, do you hear the call?

Brothers and sisters, can't you tell that Jesus loves you? He understands you. He was like us in all things but sin. He just kept on forgiving his disciples. He kept forgiving Mary Magdalene. He kept forgiving King David. All he knew is that he loved us. And unconditional love is very important for us to practice between husbands and wives, between parishioners and other parishioners. Sin, yeah, it haunts all of us. The priests, the sisters, the laity, we're all sinners. And we identify with each other. But never in a self-righteous way will we ever say, oh, you poor sinner, I wish that you would be like me. No, no, no, no, that's not true. We all are sinners. The forgiveness that we offer is what makes us perfected also. Christ himself forgave, we likewise forgive. And developing the truth and understanding that we too are people who are sinners, no matter what, we are forgiven nevertheless by the Lord. We tried our best. We never stopped. We kept on going. And guess what happened? You will go to heaven because you've tried. You're perfected in your trying. And this is really what we mean by perfection. Not that you obtain absolute perfection and never ever sin. That will not happen in this side of the world, in this flesh of ours. We will keep on sinning. We will keep on turning to the Lord. And the Lord will laugh with us and we will enjoy the heavenly kingdom together. All the rest of our days, we will be with the Lord. Just never, ever stop trying. That is perfection. That is happiness. God bless you, brothers and sisters, in the name of the Father, and of the Son, and of the Holy Spirit. Amen.

Swift creates Gulliver as the caricature of a stereotypical modern in order to satirise and ultimately lampoon the follies of the Enlightenment and its modernism and scientism. One wonders, in fact, if Swift chose the very name of Gulliver as a phonetic melding of the word gull, which means a dupe or credulous person, and the word traveller. Gulliver is the archetypal gullible traveller. In the midst of the madness caused by Gulliver's gullibility, Swift dexterously slips in the presence of sanity in the character of Dom Pedro, a Catholic Christian who serves as the representative of a real human person and therefore as the antidote to the modern philosophies which had so confused Gulliver.

0: Once we are able to see the travels of Gulliver through the eyes of his sagacious creator and not through the gullible eyes of the traveler himself, we begin to glean the wisdom that Gulliver's travels offers and can begin, therefore, to see that it is as relevant to our own times as it was to the times in which Swift wrote. Such perennial relevance is what marks Gulliver's travels as belonging with the other great books of civilization.
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2: Lord Jesus Christ, at your Last Supper, you prayed to the Father that all should be one. 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May we who have been reborn in one baptism be united in one faith under one shepherd. Amen.
3: 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Genesis chapter 3, verse 15.
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0: Dear brothers and sisters, I would like to welcome all of you to this Holy Rosary, which is going to be broadcast on the internet and on EWTN. Wherever you are, whether in Lourdes or far abroad, let us join together in prayer. Since the apparitions of the Virgin Mary to Saint Bernadette in this very grotto, millions, including many saints and popes, have come to pray and ask for God's mercy. Let us join together in praying the luminous mysteries of the Holy Rosary today, and let us ask the Virgin Mary, the Mother of Mercy, to be comforted and cured of our infirmities, both spiritual and corporal. The prayer request we have received from you over the internet and social networks have been placed in a box, which is now going to be laid on the altar of the grotto. May the Virgin Mary give courage and hope to those in need. I believe in God, the Father Almighty, Creator of heaven and earth, and in Jesus Christ, His only Son, our Lord, who was conceived by the Holy Spirit, born of the Virgin Mary, suffered under Pontius Pilate, was crucified, died, and was buried. He descended into hell. On the third day He rose again from the dead. He ascended into heaven and is seated at the right hand of God the Father Almighty. From there He will come to judge the living and the dead. I believe in the Holy Spirit, the Holy Catholic Church, the communion of saints, the forgiveness of sins, the resurrection of the body, and life everlasting. Amen. Let us now pray for our Holy Father, Pope Leo, and for his intentions, and in a very special way, for his coming apostolic visit to France. Our Father, who art in heaven, hallowed be thy name. Thy kingdom come, thy will be done on earth as it is in heaven.
1: Give us this day our daily bread, and forgive us our trespasses, as we forgive those who trespass against us. And lead us not into temptation.

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1: Hail Mary, full of grace, the Lord is with thee. Blessed art thou amongst women, and blessed is the fruit of thy womb, Jesus.
0: Holy Mary, Mother of God, pray for us sinners, now and at the hour of our death. Amen.
1: Hail Mary, full of grace, the Lord is with thee. Blessed art thou amongst women, and blessed is the fruit of thy womb, Jesus.
0: Holy Mary, Mother of God, pray for us sinners, now and at the hour of our death. Amen.
1: Hail Mary, full of grace, the Lord is with thee. Blessed art thou amongst women, and blessed is the fruit of thy womb, Jesus.
0: Holy Mary, Mother of God, pray for us sinners, now and at the hour of our death.

0: the first luminous mystery, the baptism of our Lord. John said, I have baptized you with water, but he will baptize you with the Holy Spirit. It was at this time that Jesus came from Nazareth in Galilee and was baptized in the Jordan by John. And at once, as he was coming up out of the water, he saw the heavens open and the Spirit like a dove descending on him. And a voice came from heaven, You are my Son, the Beloved, my favor rests on you. O Lord, we offer you this mystery in praise of your baptism, and we ask you, through the intercession of your Holy Mother, the grace to bear witness to our own baptism by leading a holy life. Our Father, who art in heaven, hallowed be thy name. Thy kingdom come, thy will be done on earth as it is in heaven.
1: Give us this day our daily bread, and forgive us our trespasses, as we forgive those who trespass against us. And lead us not into temptation, but deliver us from evil. Amen.
2: Hail Mary, full of grace, the Lord is with thee. Blessed art thou amongst women, and blessed is the fruit of thy womb, Jesus.
1: Holy Mary, Mother of God, pray for us sinners, now and at the hour of our death. Amen.
2: Hail Mary, full of grace, the Lord is with thee. Blessed art thou amongst women, and blessed is the fruit of thy womb, Jesus.
1: Holy Mary, Mother of God, pray for us sinners, now and at the hour of our death. Amen.
2: Hail Mary, full of grace, the Lord is with thee. Blessed art thou amongst women, and blessed is the fruit of thy womb, Jesus.
1: Holy Mary, Mother of God, pray for us sinners, now and at the hour of our death. Amen.
2: Hail Mary, full of grace, the Lord is with thee. Blessed art thou amongst women, and blessed is the fruit of thy womb, Jesus.
1: Holy Mary, Mother of God, pray for us sinners, now and at the hour of our death. Amen.
2: Hail Mary, full of grace, the Lord is with thee. Blessed art thou amongst women, and blessed is the fruit of thy womb, Jesus.
1: Holy Mary, Mother of God, pray for us sinners, now and at the hour of our death. Amen.
2: Hail Mary, full of grace, the Lord is with thee. Blessed art thou amongst women, and blessed is the fruit of thy womb, Jesus.
1: Holy Mary, Mother of God, pray for us sinners, now and at the hour of our death. Amen.
2: Hail Mary, full of grace, the Lord is with thee. Blessed art thou amongst women, and blessed is the fruit of thy womb, Jesus.
1: Holy Mary, Mother of God, pray for us sinners, now and at the hour of our death. Amen.
2: Hail Mary, full of grace, the Lord is with thee. Blessed art thou amongst women, and blessed is the fruit of thy womb, Jesus.
1: Holy Mary, Mother of God, pray for us sinners, now and at the hour of our death. Amen.
2: Hail Mary, full of grace, the Lord is with thee. Blessed art thou amongst women, and blessed is the fruit of thy womb, Jesus.
1: Holy Mary, Mother of God, pray for us sinners, now and at the hour of our death. Amen.
2: Hail Mary, full of grace, the Lord is with thee. Blessed art thou amongst women, and blessed is the fruit of thy womb, Jesus.
1: Holy Mary, Mother of God, pray for us sinners, now.

0: O Mary, conceived without sin,
1: pray for us who have recourse to thee.
0: The second luminous mystery, the wedding at Cana. On the third day, there was a wedding at Cana in Galilee, and when the wine ran short, Mary said to Jesus, "They have no wine." And Jesus said to his mother, "Woman, how does this concern me? My hour has not yet come." Mary said to the servants, "Do whatever he tells you." O Lord, we offer you this mystery in praise of the wedding at Cana, and we ask you, through the intercession of your Holy Mother, the grace to be brought closer to Jesus through Mary. Our Father, who art in heaven, hallowed be thy name, thy kingdom come, thy will be done on earth as it is in heaven.
1: Give us this day our daily bread, and forgive us our trespasses, as we forgive those who trespass against us. And lead us not into temptation, but deliver us from evil. Amen.
2: Hail Mary, full of grace, the Lord is with thee. Blessed art thou among women, and blessed is the fruit of thy womb, Jesus.
1: Holy Mary, Mother of God, pray for us sinners, now and at the hour of our death. Amen.
2: Hail Mary, full of grace, the Lord is with thee. Blessed art thou among women, and blessed is the fruit of thy womb, Jesus.
1: Holy Mary, Mother of God, pray for us sinners, now and at the hour of our death. Amen.
2: Hail Mary, full of grace, the Lord is with thee. Blessed art thou among women, and blessed is the fruit of thy womb, Jesus.
1: Holy Mary, Mother of God, pray for us sinners, now and at the hour of our death. Amen.
2: Hail Mary, full of grace, the Lord is with thee. Blessed art thou among women, and blessed is the fruit of thy womb, Jesus.
1: Holy Mary, Mother of God, pray for us sinners, now and at the hour of our death. Amen.
2: Hail Mary, full of grace, the Lord is with thee. Blessed art thou among women, and blessed is the fruit of thy womb, Jesus.
1: Holy Mary, Mother of God, pray for us sinners, now and at the hour of our death. Amen.
2: Hail Mary, full of grace, the Lord is with thee. Blessed art thou among women, and blessed is the fruit of thy womb, Jesus.
1: Holy Mary, Mother of God, pray for us sinners, now and at the hour of our death. Amen.
2: Hail Mary, full of grace, the Lord is with thee. Blessed art thou among women, and blessed is the fruit of thy womb, Jesus.
1: Holy Mary, Mother of God, pray for us sinners, now and at the hour of our death. Amen.
2: Hail Mary, full of grace, the Lord is with thee. Blessed art thou among women, and blessed is the fruit of thy womb, Jesus.
1: Holy Mary, Mother of God, pray for us sinners, now and at the hour of our death. Amen.
2: Hail Mary, full of grace, the Lord is with thee. Blessed art thou among women, and blessed is the fruit of thy womb, Jesus.
1: Holy Mary, Mother of God, pray for us sinners, now and at the hour of our death. Amen.
2: Hail Mary, full of grace, the Lord is with thee. Blessed art thou among women, and blessed is the fruit of thy womb, Jesus.
1: Holy Mary, Mother of God, pray for us sinners, now and at the hour of our death. Amen.

0: O Mary, conceived without sin,
1: pray for us, have recourse to thee.
0: The third luminous mystery, the proclamation of the kingdom of God. After John had been arrested, Jesus went into Galilee. There he proclaimed the gospel from God, saying, "The time is fulfilled, and the kingdom of God is close at hand.

0: repent and believe in the gospel. O Lord, we offer you this mystery in praise of your proclamation of your kingdom, and we ask you, through the intercession of your Holy Mother, the grace to be courageous. Our Father, who art in heaven, hallowed be thy name, thy kingdom come, thy will be done on earth as it is in heaven.
1: Give us this day our daily bread, and forgive us our trespasses, as we forgive those who trespass against us. And lead us not into temptation, but deliver us from evil. Amen.
2: Hail Mary, full of grace, the Lord is with thee. Blessed art thou amongst women, and blessed is the fruit of thy womb, Jesus.
1: Holy Mary, Mother of God, pray for us sinners, now and at the hour of our death. Amen.
2: Hail Mary, full of grace, the Lord is with thee. Blessed art thou amongst women, and blessed is the fruit of thy womb, Jesus.
1: Holy Mary, Mother of God, pray for us sinners, now and at the hour of our death. Amen.
2: Hail Mary, full of grace, the Lord is with thee. Blessed art thou amongst women, and blessed is the fruit of thy womb, Jesus.
1: Holy Mary, Mother of God, pray for us sinners, now and at the hour of our death. Amen.
2: Hail Mary, full of grace, the Lord is with thee. Blessed art thou amongst women, and blessed is the fruit of thy womb, Jesus.
1: Holy Mary, Mother of God, pray for us sinners, now and at the hour of our death. Amen.
2: Hail Mary, full of grace, the Lord is with thee. Blessed art thou amongst women, and blessed is the fruit of thy womb, Jesus.
1: Holy Mary, Mother of God, pray for us sinners, now and at the hour of our death. Amen.
2: Hail Mary, full of grace, the Lord is with thee. Blessed art thou amongst women, and blessed is the fruit of thy womb, Jesus.
1: Holy Mary, Mother of God, pray for us sinners, now and at the hour of our death. Amen.
2: Hail Mary, full of grace, the Lord is with thee. Blessed art thou amongst women, and blessed is the fruit of thy womb, Jesus.
1: Holy Mary, Mother of God, pray for us sinners, now and at the hour of our death. Amen.
2: Hail Mary, full of grace, the Lord is with thee. Blessed art thou amongst women, and blessed is the fruit of thy womb, Jesus.
1: Holy Mary, Mother of God, pray for us sinners, now and at the hour of our death. Amen.
2: Hail Mary, full of grace, the Lord is with thee. Blessed art thou amongst women, and blessed is the fruit of thy womb, Jesus.
1: Holy Mary, Mother of God, pray for us sinners, now and at the hour of our death. Amen.
2: Hail Mary, full of grace, the Lord is with thee. Blessed art thou amongst women, and blessed is the fruit of thy womb, Jesus.
1: Holy Mary, Mother of God, pray for us sinners, now and at the hour of our death.

0: O Mary, conceived without sin,
1: pray for us have recourse today.
0: The fourth luminous mystery, the Transfiguration. He took with him Peter, John, and James, and went up the mountain to pray. And it happened that as he was praying, the aspect of his face was changed, and his clothing became sparkling white. And suddenly there were two men talking to him. They were Moses and Elijah, appearing in glory, and they were speaking of his passing, which he was to accomplish in Jerusalem. O Lord, we offer you this mystery in praise of the Transfiguration, and we ask you, through the intercession of your Holy Mother, the grace to be transformed. Our Father, who art in heaven, hallowed be thy name, thy kingdom come. Thy will be done on earth as it is in heaven.
1: Give us each day our daily bread, and forgive us our trespasses, as we forgive those who trespass against us. And lead us not into temptation, but deliver us from evil. Amen.
2: Hail Mary, full of grace, the Lord is with thee. Blessed art thou.

0: Thou amongst women, and blessed is the fruit of thy womb, Jesus.
1: Holy Mary, Mother of God, pray for us sinners, now and at the hour of our death. Amen.
0: Hail Mary, full of grace, the Lord is with thee. Blessed art thou amongst women, and blessed is the fruit of thy womb, Jesus.
1: Holy Mary, Mother of God, pray for us sinners, now and at the hour of our death. Amen.
0: Hail Mary, full of grace, the Lord is with thee. Blessed art thou amongst women, and blessed is the fruit of thy womb, Jesus.
1: Holy Mary, Mother of God, pray for us sinners, now and at the hour of our death. Amen.
0: Hail Mary, full of grace, the Lord is with thee. Blessed art thou amongst women, and blessed is the fruit of thy womb, Jesus.
1: Holy Mary, Mother of God, pray for us sinners, now and at the hour of our death. Amen.
0: Hail Mary, full of grace, the Lord is with thee. Blessed art thou amongst women, and blessed is the fruit of thy womb, Jesus.
1: Holy Mary, Mother of God, pray for us sinners, now and at the hour of our death. Amen.
0: Hail Mary, full of grace, the Lord is with thee. Blessed art thou amongst women, and blessed is the fruit of thy womb, Jesus.
1: Holy Mary, Mother of God, pray for us sinners, now and at the hour of our death. Amen.
0: Hail Mary, full of grace, the Lord is with thee. Blessed art thou amongst women, and blessed is the fruit of thy womb, Jesus.
1: Holy Mary, Mother of God, pray for us sinners, now and at the hour of our death. Amen.
0: Hail Mary, full of grace, the Lord is with thee. Blessed art thou amongst women, and blessed is the fruit of thy womb, Jesus.
1: Holy Mary, Mother of God, pray for us sinners, now and at the hour of our death. Amen.
0: Hail Mary, full of grace, the Lord is with thee. Blessed art thou amongst women, and blessed is the fruit of thy womb, Jesus.
1: Holy Mary, Mother of God, pray for us sinners, now and at the hour of our death. Amen.
0: Hail Mary, full of grace, the Lord is with thee. Blessed art thou amongst women, and blessed is the fruit of thy womb, Jesus.
1: Holy Mary, Mother of God, pray for us sinners, now and at the hour of our death. Amen.

0: O Mary, conceived without sin,
1: pray for us who have recourse to thee.
0: The fifth luminous mystery, the institution of the Holy Eucharist. He took bread, and when he had given thanks, he broke it and gave to them, saying, "This is my body given for you. Do this in remembrance of me." He did the same with the cup after supper and said, "This cup is the new covenant in my blood poured out for you. O Lord, we offer you this mystery in praise of the institution of the Holy Eucharist. And we ask you, through the intercession of your Holy Mother, the grace to more deeply adore Jesus in the Eucharist. Our Father, who art in heaven, hallowed be thy name. Thy kingdom come, thy will be done on earth as it is in heaven.
1: Give us this day our daily bread, and forgive us our trespasses, as we forgive those who trespass against us. And lead us not into temptation, but deliver us from evil. Amen.
2: Hail Mary, full of grace, the Lord is with thee. Blessed art thou amongst women, and blessed is the fruit of thy womb, Jesus.
1: Holy Mary, Mother of God, pray for us sinners now and at the hour of our death. Amen.
2: Hail Mary, full of grace, the Lord is with thee. Blessed art thou amongst women, and blessed is the fruit of thy womb, Jesus.
1: Holy Mary, Mother of God, pray for us sinners now and at the hour of our death. Amen.
2: Hail Mary, full of grace, the Lord is with thee. Blessed art thou amongst women, and blessed is the fruit of thy womb, Jesus.
1: Holy Mary, Mother of God, pray for us sinners, now and at the hour of our death. Amen.
2: Hail Mary, full of grace, the Lord is with thee. Blessed art thou amongst women, and blessed is the fruit of thy womb, Jesus.
1: Holy Mary, Mother of God, pray for us sinners, now and at the hour of our death. Amen.
2: Hail Mary, full of grace, the Lord is with thee. Blessed art thou amongst women, and blessed is the fruit of thy womb, Jesus.
1: Holy Mary, Mother of God, pray for us sinners, now and at the hour of our death. Amen.
2: Hail Mary, full of grace, the Lord is

0: with thee. Blessed art thou amongst women, and blessed is the fruit of thy womb, Jesus.
1: Holy Mary, Mother of God, pray for us sinners, now and at the hour of our death. Amen.
0: Hail Mary, full of grace, the Lord is with thee. Blessed art thou amongst women, and blessed is the fruit of thy womb, Jesus.
1: Holy Mary, Mother of God, pray for us sinners, now and at the hour of our death. Amen.
0: Hail Mary, full of grace, the Lord is with thee. Blessed art thou amongst women, and blessed is the fruit of thy womb, Jesus.
1: Holy Mary, Mother of God, pray for us sinners, now and at the hour of our death. Amen.
0: Hail Mary, full of grace, the Lord is with thee. Blessed art thou amongst women, and blessed is the fruit of thy womb, Jesus.
2: Holy Mary, Mother of God, pray for us sinners, now and at the hour of our death. Amen.
0: Hail Mary, full of grace, the Lord is with thee. Blessed art thou amongst women, and blessed is the fruit of thy womb, Jesus.
1: Holy Mary, Mother of God, pray for us sinners, now and at the hour of our death.

0: O Mary, conceived without sin,
1: pray for us and recourse to thee.
0: Let us pray. O God, whose only begotten Son, by his life, death, and resurrection, has purchased for us the rewards of eternal salvation, grant, we beseech thee, that while meditating on these mysteries of the most holy rosary of the Blessed Virgin Mary, that we may both imitate what they contain and obtain what they promise. Through Christ our Lord.
1: Amen.
0: The Lord be with you.
1: And also with your spirit.
0: May the blessing of Almighty God the Father and the Son and the Holy Spirit come down on you and remain with you forever.
1: Amen.
0: Hail, Holy Queen, Mother of Mercy, hail our life, our sweetness, and our hope. To thee do we cry, poor vanished children of Eve. To thee do we send up our sighs, mourning and weeping in this valley of tears. Turn then, most gracious Advocate, thine eyes of mercy towards us. And after this our exile, show unto us the blessed fruit of thy womb, Jesus. O clement, O loving, O sweet.

0: The most holy body and blood of Christ, broken for love of us to be our strength for the journey. 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
4: Hello and welcome to Women of Grace. I'm Johnette Williams. Do you have a son or daughter who has left the faith or perhaps never really engaged it to begin with? Do you find yourself worried and concerned about the decisions they're making and how they will affect their eternal salvation? Are you out of words, out of patience, and out of hope? 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

0: One of the most frequent laments I hear on my radio program, Women of Grace Live, heard on EWTN Radio Monday through Friday at 11 a.m. Eastern, comes from parents whose hearts are broken because their child no longer practices the faith or perhaps never truly embraced it. Our guest today understands this suffering firsthand. In response, she founded an international apostolate that brings mothers together to pray and intercede for children who are struggling to live their Catholic faith or who have abandoned it altogether. She joins us today not only to share about this important work, but also to offer hope. Please welcome Jane Van Houten, co-founder of Millions of Monicas. Jane, welcome to Women of Grace.
1: Thank you, Jeanette. I'm so excited to be here.
0: Well, I'm so delighted to have you because this truly is a deep suffering of the heart. Yeah. And in a certain way, you know, I think that we often think that we're alone. We don't understand where we went wrong. We raised them in the faith and then suddenly they're off doing other things. And that sense of loss is true and real. It's a grief.
1: It is. It's very deep. And what we find with this beautiful apostolate is it brings the binding of those wounds together, and we can be together and pray for one another and each other's children, and it just gives so much consolation of spirit. We really, really see such a change in most of the women that come to this beautiful apostolate.
0: You know, I think part of that healing process that goes on, you know, the balm that soothes that wound of grief in a child that is not practicing the faith does come by way of a type of sacred sisterhood where you can share your sorrow, you can share the difficulties that you're having trying to understand it with other women who understand because they're going through the same thing. And that kind of recognition that we are in a bond and we can be of service and help to each other through this time.

0: time and through prayer for each other and prayer for our children. It's just a beautiful gift.
1: Yeah, and I think the most amazing, unusual thing about our apostolate is it's not a support group. Mm-hmm. We don't chat about our kids. Mm-hmm. We just come together for an hour, very structurally praying for them. And it's so lovely to know that when they take that prayer intention home, they definitely are able to, you know, have that known that for that whole week that your child is being offered up by three other women and every day. And that's the best thing about it.
0: Yeah. Well, I want to get into the mechanics of it. But first, I just want you to share with us a little bit, you know, how did this apostolate come into being? I know the need, but how did it happen?
1: So, it's really an amazing story. It started in 2021 in June, but it really began with my mother, who family of 11 children, I'm the youngest of them.
0: Oh my goodness.
1: Yes. And she was super sad because she was so faithful, and we had we did rosary, we did all the right things, but all my family grew up in the 60s and the 70s, uh-huh. which is when everything kind of went a little different, and it changed headspaces, and so therefore only 3 out of the 11 are practicing. And this was such a trauma to my mother to think that they were not able to be in the faith. Yeah. She just wanted them to be happy and joyful in knowing the Lord the way that she did and does in terms of in heaven right now especially. So I promised her that I would continue to pray and be the Monica, as we talked about St. Monica and how we were, I felt my mother was a personification of St. Monica in many ways. So then I met another friend, Jane White. We called ourselves Jane Squared, and we hung together, and we started praying for each other's children. And I remember the first couple weeks that we did it, it was like a weight that lifted off our shoulders, and we really felt the peace. I finally slept knowing someone else was praying for my child who was really going through a difficult time at that time. What a blessing it was. And so we said, thanks, Monica, and we kind of called each other Monica. And then one day she said, we need millions of Monicas, and that's when it began. We said, you're right, let's do it.
0: Yeah.
1: So I was at that time the music director at Immaculate Heart of Mary Parish. What better parish than in the Immaculate Heart of Our Lady? And so we started it there. The epiphany of it all was Joan Bellamy came on very quickly after we talked about it. She was like, who's our queen? She keeps us centered and, you know, discerning and beautiful and just has a beautiful centeredness that we need. So the three of us came together kind of by the Holy Spirit, prayed about it, learned about what he was asking us to do in terms of the format. But it created this really amazing thing, because within the first time we had 130 women come.
0: Oh my goodness.
1: And we knew right away. Now they didn't know what it was. But it was lovely because they were all coming to find out. We all want to pray for our children. And then we saw this is a need. This is an absolute need.
0: You know, it's a beautiful, and I want to talk about St. Monica, but, you know, you're talking about your brothers and sisters who came through the mm-hmm. 60s and 70s, mm-hmm. and of course, those were my growing up years, right? I went through that same time period, and I also fell away from the faith. I just stopped practicing. If you would have asked me, I would have told you I'm Catholic, but I wasn't practicing. But it was because the zeitgeist was so strong. The spirit of the age was so strong. Mm-hmm. It was a very, very peculiar time in our nation's history, you know, the big cultural shift, and young people got caught up in that cultural shift.
1: Yeah.
0: And the unfortunate reality is that we're living in the residue of that. It's not so much that the culture is shifting today. It's not so much shifting today. It's kind of settled into what the zeitgeist of the age was back in the 60s and 70s. Now, I think that there's a lot of hope in the future. I see a new springtime coming, as St. John Paul II told us would come. I think that we can begin to see some of those little sproutings of that new springtime. But in the meantime, the culture is a completely secularized culture, and it's not easy to hold on to our children.
1: No.
0: And I think one of the biggest things that is helpful about what you do, Jane, the Jane Squares and Joan,
1: yeah.
0: The three J's, we can call you that.
1: The trifecta.
0: The trifecta of J's. You know, one of the beautiful things that you're doing is to help to relieve the guilt. It's not necessarily that the parents have done something wrong,
1: mm-mm.
0: which is the first question we ask. It's that the world has been too great of a

0: against what it is that we're trying to impart.
1: Correct. You know, I saw on your website that you had the Trust Me prayer in 2022. That is one of the prayers that we use. Mm-hmm. And it embodies exactly what we're trying to do at Millions and Monica's. It's, and I'm not going to do the whole prayer, but we always memorize, your task is to love, to forgive, to pray for them, and to hand them over to me. Mm-hmm. Come to me closer yourself, and you know, I will do the rest. And that is exactly what embodies what we try to do in that hour's time. Yes, we don't need to be guilty. We don't need to feel like we've done something. You know, I love that you said this to me today, because I've been praying about this. At St. Robert, one of my co-workers did a beautiful ministry, or she's preparing a beautiful ministry retreat, and it's called Breaking the Alabaster Jar.
0: Oh.
1: And I thought, this is, it permeated my soul. I thought, that's it. When you think of Mark 14 and John 12, that beautiful story of the woman anointing the feet of Christ, you realize that's kind of what we're trying to do too. And what is that alabaster jar but our control, our protections? And what's in there is the fragrance of our beautiful children, and we're trying to fix it. We're trying to make it right. We're trying to,
0: yes,
1: you know, but we need to break it open. We, yes, need to not, we need to trust.
0: Yeah.
1: And I said to my mom, I remember vividly when she was so sad about this, when coming back to that, was realizing divine mercy, it's the dying breath that can bring them home.
0: That's right.
1: We don't need to fix it. It's hard to watch.
0: Yes.
1: And I think of St. Monica, 17 years.
0: Yes.
1: But she embodied all different parts of that. She had a husband who was a pagan and very difficult, you know, bad-tempered man. She had two other children, Nauticus and Perpetua, who went into the convent and to being a monk. So she had practicing beautiful women,
0: yes,
1: and men. And then she had this one son, the wayward son, you know, like, and she just, but he was not wayward. She recognized he had his process and was praying for him unceasingly.
0: Yeah.
1: And we need to know that.
0: Then. Yeah, yeah. But, you know, and let me just say, you know, I don't know the story as well as you do, but she too was frustrated.
1: Yeah, oh, yeah.
0: I mean, it's not an easy walk, right? She was praying.
1: Right.
0: Indefinitely beseeching the Lord, mm-hmm, on behalf of her son and, mm-hmm, and wanting the best for him, which is what moms do. They, mm-hmm, they pray and they want the best for their kids.
1: Oh,
0: that,
1: yeah,
0: comes from their heart. But the fact of the matter was, she even had to reach out to somebody who kind of put her in her place, so to speak,
1: yeah,
0: right?
1: St. Ambrose.
0: St. Ambrose.
1: Yes, yes.
0: Share what St. Ambrose told her.
1: I love the quote. My favorite quote is him saying, enough of you saying, or I see that you're praying to, or talking to Augustine about God. Maybe you need to do more talking to God about Augustine.
0: Yes, it's true.
1: You know, and it's, and also the other one that he said is, those tears, this child, this son will not perish. This many tears, these holy tears. And that was the thing, is he recognized and gave her hope.
0: Yeah.
1: And that, I always say, is an example to us also of going to your magisterium, go to your priest, go to your spiritual director, ask for that support, because that gave her consolation as well, hope,
0: yes,
1: and perseverance. And he, St. Augustine, very much admired St. Ambrose, which is another good reason for that. You know, he was such a great orator. So it's just it's an amazing thing to see, you know, the,
0: yes,
1: beauty of the well-roundedness of Monica. And we wed ourselves and yoke ourselves to her, but we also go to the heart of just surrendering these children and knowing faithfully and joyfully that they're going to be okay.
0: Yeah.
1: You know, even when it feels like they're not, we just need to remind ourselves they're going to be okay.
0: Well, you said something there that I think is so very important. And the fact is, we want it done in our time, right? We want the joy and the pleasure of seeing our children back in the faith.
1: Mm.
0: But they are on a journey. They are on their own walk. When they reach a certain age, we can have an influence over them, but we can no longer have the jurisdiction over them that we once had when they were younger. But we do have that assurance that our prayers, you know, obviously are being heard by God. And it says in sacred scripture, you know, that the prayers of a righteous man availeth much, right?
1: Mm-hmm.
0: And I think that we can say the prayers of a righteous woman, especially the prayers of a righteous mom, can availeth much.
1: Yeah.
0: So even if it happens on the deathbed, right?
1: Right.
0: That is

0: That's okay, because eternity is a much longer time than this life, and this God is just waiting to embrace them.
1: Yeah, and it's in His time. He's a gentleman. He's not gonna force anything, and we need to emulate that as well.
0: That's right. Yeah. Well, we're gonna go to a break. When we come back.

0: O God, who would have all his people to be saved and to come to the knowledge of the truth, send forth, we beseech you, laborers into your harvest, and grant them with all confidence to preach the word, that everywhere your gospel may be heard and glorified, and that all nations may know you, the one true God, and him whom you have sent, Jesus Christ, your Son, our Lord. Amen.
1: Hello, family. We'd like to invite you as we visit the various sites associated with our Savior's life.
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4: The legacy of the martyrs, the faithful followers of Christ, extends beyond their heroic deaths. 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
5: To enter into their faith is to strengthen our Eucharistic faith. He said, I am God's wheat that will be ground by the teeth of the animals and beasts in order to become the pure bread of Christ.
6: If you ask them, what is it that you are eating and drinking? They would have said, Jesus. They would have said, we are sharing in the body and blood of Christ. They would have had no doubt that what they received was Christ himself.
7: Let it be known to all, I die as I live, a humble servant of truth, a soldier of faith.

0: Welcome back, friends. We are visiting with our guest today, Jane Van Houten, and she's talking with us about this beautiful apostolate that the Lord's entrusted to her and two other women called Millions of Monicas. These are women who come together to pray for their children who are in need and actually who pray for each other's children. So Jane is going to take us into just a little bit of a view of what these coming togethers looked like. And I just know that it's going to be a great service to so many of you. So tell us, first of all, Jane, how can people get in touch with you? How can they begin a chapter of Millions of Monicas in their own area?
1: That's really a good question. Millionsofmonicas.com. It's a very simple, lovely website that Jane White, Jane Squared, had started with us. And it's just taken on such an amazing transformation for our ministry. So we're in 37 or 38 states and three countries. So we're really excited, really excited.
0: And while you should be excited, because this is a work of the Holy Spirit, mm-hmm. and you knew that instantly.
1: Yeah.
0: You know, I kind of thrilled a little bit inside when you said, "Oh, the very, very first one, we had 130 women there." The good news is that the 130 women were seeking to come together to pray for their children. The bad news is that the 130 women had to come together to pray for their children. But I got to tell you what, you know, when women come together. In the name of our Lord Jesus Christ and in the image of Mary, great things happen. Yeah. And you've seen that over and over again, haven't
1: you? Yeah, we really have. And I think the most important thing that we've seen, though, is the transformation of these women's hearts. The simpleness of this program, of this apostolate, is what's so wonderful, because anybody can do it. Anybody. And that's a lot to be done, because we were connecting it to the liturgy. We were trying to make it like everywhere you go, whatever state you're in is going to have the exact same thing happen in their monicas, their millions of monicas. And it gives consolation, and we see such great, you know, transitions and transformations of these women.
0: Why don't you share with us a little bit about what a coming together looks like?
1: So what the team, that they kind of prepare, there's a little bit of hospitality, they have folders with all of the materials that are needed for them. You come in to quiet music, okay? We always do it in the church.

0: because we want it to be before the Lord. So we have it in a place where the tabernacle is. Therefore, the priest has to approve of it. We always ask for their signature of approval. So we're in the church. They walk in, and immediately they're welcomed. We sing every form of prayer we do in that hour's time. We do sung prayer. We have then Praise You Go app, which is the Jesuits of England, and they do a reflection on the day's readings. And then we have the Trust Me prayer. We read that all together that I told you about. And it goes, each one, then we have devotional prayer. Then we have rote prayer. We have a wonderful part where you have a card, and one side says sowings and the other said signs. And the sowing sign says, how have I sown the seeds of faith for someone else's child? Because we know it's not always coming from the mom, but it's sometimes some outside sources that bring a child back. Mm-hmm. So it's an intentionality. And then the other side is, how am I seeing the signs of faith in my own child? In the first week, no one feels comfortable writing those. You know, you really don't, because you're so preoccupied. By the second and third week, you're recognizing, it's intentionally making you think it through that entire week. How am I sowing the seeds for this child, for other people's children? And then also saying small things from my children spurred such hope. All of a sudden, you know, a child would send me a video or a picture of a sunset and saying, you know, look at God's beautiful creation. And that gave me hope. And, yes, you know, because I know my children believe. It's just, I want them to feel the joy that I have. Yes. And so that gave me hope, again. So that's the intentionality. We take that, we write those, and then we bring them forth and present them to the altar. And then we also have what we call meditational prayer, which is reflection time. They take a crucifix and go into groups of four, and then they're told to gaze at the crucifix and to reflect on the theme, which in the beginning when we did this, it was really great. We decided to do the theme as the fruits of the Holy Spirit.
1: Oh, okay.
0: So each week we went through the fruits. So Mother with a crucifix, as you gaze upon our Lord on the cross, the questions for you to meditate on are, and then how is it that the love of God, you know, is something for you and your child? And in what way do you and your child need more of the love of God? And you take 4 minutes per woman quietly praying with quiet music, usually to kind of give comfort. But it's really a beautiful opportunity for just a centered prayer. And the women are praying for the woman that's looking at the crucifix. And her, you know, we just reflect on our children. It is so beautiful. And it's so, so reverently beautiful in the sense of the vulnerability of it is just amazing.
1: You know, what you're sharing with us, I think, indicates the beauty that's going on exteriorly, but the beauty and the wonder that's happening in that heart is that heart becomes more and more conformed to Jesus in the process, mm-hmm. but also begins to experience those theological virtues that we receive at baptism.
0: Right.
1: You know, the love of God, that virtue of love, that virtue of hope, mm-hmm. That there is a great movement of grace that's mm-hmm. happening, even if I can't always see it, but the hope that that's going to yield the fruit that you want. And then also the faith, that I truly do have faith in my Lord. Here I am, and I'm doing this, so therefore I must have faith. A beautiful way in which a woman can enter into the great reality of that. And I like what you said about the fact that they're praying for each other's children. There is something about that that is so profound. When we take our focus off of ourselves and our need, and we surrender that to the Lord on behalf of the benefit of someone else. Mm. And I'm thinking about something else that you said, and you said that oftentimes it's not the parent that leads the child back, right?
0: Right.
1: Oftentimes it's somebody else, and that was the case of St. Monica. You know, Augustine was rejecting his mother's entreaties, rejecting the prayer and the grace that God was sending to him, but it was when Ambrose spoke to him, right? And so there was a second party, third party that came into the picture.
0: Yeah, correct.
1: And it came that way. So it's all very, you know, it's organized in a way that is completely

0: coherent with sacred scripture, but also with the lived experience of saints and lived experience of other faithful Catholics.
1: Yeah, the beautiful thing is within that hour's time, the beauty of all these women coming together so gently, just supporting each other, and they become great friends. It's amazing. It's amazing. And there's a transformation. You can really see when a woman comes in. I can say, even with me, the first time we did it, I was very anxious, nervous. You know, the concern is, you know, that's why we didn't have us talking about our children. Mm-hmm. We just used their first and middle name. You know, we named our children very specifically with a lot of intentionality. So we use that first and middle name. And when we do our rote prayers, we have a line, and we all say together,
0: in
1: cadence, that name of that child. And it's just, it's heralding it to the heavens. Mm-hmm. And so we have a St. Monica's prayer. We have millions of Monica's prayer, and the Trust Me prayer are the rote prayers that we have. And then we end with the beautiful rosary and mm-hmm. put it all in Our Lady's heart. And it's just a beautiful hour, very structured. And it's the best thing about it is for people who want to lead it and want the fiat of saying yes to it. A lot of women call and say, well, I'm just kind of getting information. Yeah. And then I don't think I'm supposed to lead this. And by the end of the conversation, they're always like, I am supposed to lead this.
0: Yes.
1: And the Holy Spirit leads that. So it's so simple. Mm-hmm. We purposefully made it as simple as possible so that anybody, and that's why a team is always helpful. That's why we have our team. You know, we started it with three of us, because then you can kind of say, I can't be there this week, or can you help me out? But, you know, that's a wonderful gift to be able to not feel pressure. And it's not leadership, it's facilitating. So mm-hmm. it's, you're just reading beautifully what's on the page, and it's just a very simple, simple ministry.
0: And we only have 2 minutes till the end of the program, yeah. but do the women ever share, give testimony to what they're seeing?
1: No.
0: Or this is all between the mm-hmm. Lord and the woman?
1: Correct.
0: The Lord and the mom.
1: Yep. And then if they want to, you know, they can, we have some praise moments at the back of church when we're done, mm-hmm. you know, but everybody has their own system, you know, all their own way of doing this, in the sense of God's, you know, transformation of these kids can be coming in very different ways.
0: Yes.
1: So success is not one, we don't like to say, yay, they came back to the church, because then it creates energy of, wait a minute, why isn't mine? It's not about warm bodies, it's about hearts on fire.
0: Mm, that's beautiful.
1: So that's what we're trying to create. And mm-hmm. there's a lot of warm bodies out there.
0: Yes, that's very true. So, we need more hearts on fire.
1: We do.
0: So now, if your heart is on fire, as you're listening to Jane share with us today, you can get out to the website and find out more. Millions of Monica is all one word, millions, plural, of Monica's, plural, .com. Get the information. 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What a beautiful, beautiful thing. Well, I am so eager for our program tomorrow. We're going to be talking about prayer tomorrow, and I invite you to join us at that time. 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That's a bunch of websites, right? Until we're together again, may God richly bless you. Bye-bye now.

Hi, Kevin Turley here. Just wrapping at EWTN Studios Walsingham. Amazing, this place. And to think it all started in 1981 with a contemplative nun in an obscure part of the United States who decided to start a Catholic television station. She had high hopes, everyone else had low expectations. Today, that religious sister is known the world over as Mother.

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0: Welcome. I'm Father Mitch Paquin. Welcome to EWTN Live. We bring you guests from around the world. Our guest tonight is coming to us from Peoria, Illinois. We're at the Cathedral of St. Mary of the Immaculate Conception. Venerable Fulton J. Sheen learned to serve Mass as a young boy and was ordained a priest in 1919. This year, almost 47 years after his death, Archbishop Sheen will be beatified in St. Louis, Missouri on September 24th. Here to tell us more about the Emmy Award-winning priest, his upcoming beatification, and how you can make a pilgrimage to the tomb of the newest American blessed, please welcome Bishop Louis Tilka. Excellency, welcome.
1: Father Mitch, it's great to be with you.
0: Good to have you here.
1: Thank
0: good
1: you.
0: To have you here indeed. Are you from Peoria?
1: No, I actually grew up in the south suburbs of Chicago.
0: Okay.
1: I was a priest
0: you
1: of
0: and
1: Chicago.
0: The Pope.
1: I was born in the town next door over.
0: Yeah, wait a minute. What is this? You know, sort of, you know, the neighborhood taking care of itself.
1: That's
0: here,
1: right.
0: You know?
1: That's right. So within 5 miles now, I always point out that you've got a bishop, an archbishop, and a pope.
0: There you go.
1: Because Archbishop Hicks of New York and myself were born at Ingalls Memorial Hospital in Harvey, Illinois. Mm-hmm. And of course, Pope Leo, as a young boy, lived in Dalton, Illinois. And so I'm from Harvey, Archbishop Hicks is from South Holland, and Pope Leo is from Dalton. And so within 5 miles, you got a bishop, an archbishop, and a pope.
0: Well, it's like Mayor Daley said years ago when they questioned him and said, Your Honor, why do you only hire people from your ward to work at City Hall? I said, what do you want us to do, hire strangers? I guess that's the pope said.
1: Exactly.
0: It's a Chicago thing.
1: It is.
0: Well, congratulations on being the Bishop of Peoria. So how long have you been there now?
1: I've been there for 6 years.
0: Okay.
1: So I was ordained bishop July 23rd in 2020. I was a lone bishop of 2020 in the United States as a coadjutor bishop. Mm-hmm. Which meant that I would succeed my predecessor, Bishop Janke, when he retired, which he did on his 75th birthday. So I was initially a coadjutor bishop and then became the diocesan bishop on March 3rd of 2022.
0: Okay. Yeah, and in fact, we had Bishop Janke on this program back, I think 2002 or so, 2003 maybe. And he was talking about Archbishop Sheen as he was appointed to Peoria. Now it's great to have you, his successor, here as well. And, you know,

0: What was, did you have much contact or background in Archbishop Sheen when you came to Peoria?
1: I did not. I did not grow up in the generation that watched him or heard him on the radio. That was my father's generation. One of the first things my father said to me when I told him that I was going to be the Bishop of Peoria and mentioned Archbishop Sheen, he talked about the fact that he used to listen to him when he was a kid.
0: Yep.
1: So I did not grow up knowing Sheen, but I knew of him, I knew a bit about him, had read a few things, never had read one of his books, seen a couple episodes of Life is Worth Living. But when I found out that I was going to Peoria as the bishop, and I literally found out on Twitter of a post from Rocco Palmo of Whispers and Loggias that was announcing my appointment as the bishop and said that I was now in charge of the cause of canonization for Archbishop Fulton Sheen. It was quite a shock. I mean, if not being named a bishop wasn't a big enough shock, now I was going to be in charge of a process of canonization for one of Peoria's native sons.
0: Oh, that's pretty cool. Now, let's just talk a little bit so folks understand. A lot of people in our audience are not Catholic and don't know a lot about what goes on in the process of being beatified and canonized stuff. Tell us just a quickly a rundown of that, and then we can talk more about what's going to happen with Archbishop Sheen.
1: So cause for canonization is opened by the local church. So Bishop Jahnke was the Bishop of Peoria who opened up the cause for Fulton Sheen's canonization. That's sent to the USCCB, the Conference of Bishops, who vote to advance and say that it's worthy of investigating and moving a cause forward, which obviously was done. Then there's a lot of research into the person's life. With Sheen, there's so much material to look at from all of his writings, his 66 books, not to mention the pamphlets and lectures and retreats that he gave. The TV show, the radio show, all of that had to be investigated, as well as asking the question, is this a heroic witness whose virtue and life is something to emulate? As the process moves forward, at one point he's declared venerable, and that really is the recognition that the church overall believes the process should be moving forward, so he was declared venerable. And then really what you're awaiting is a miracle to take place. And once a miracle takes place and has been accepted and verified by the Vatican.
0: And by miracle, you don't mean, oh, I found a parking space in Manhattan. No, it has to be
1: a true miracle.
0: God's action.
1: God's action through the intercession of the individual that is being considered. And so once that miracle takes place and is investigated and approved, then the Holy Father signs off on the beatification, which is the stage we're at now, is beatifying Fulton Sheen. And then we will pray for one more miracle, one more miracle to be occur through Sheen's intercession, and then obviously verified by the church, and then he would be declared a saint. He would be canonized a saint.
0: And when the church verifies a miracle, it's not just, you know, some of the altar boys get together and vote on it. I mean, they consult with medical doctors if it's a medical healing, and they do a very careful.
1: It's a very thorough process.
0: Yeah, they don't just sort of jump, oh, we feel it's kind of nice. No, it's fairly rigorous.
1: Well, and so we're blessed because obviously we have a miracle that took place that the church accepted. It was a young boy born at home with no heartbeat. And they rushed him to the hospital. And after 61 minutes, when the doctors were ready to say that this child is not surviving, all of a sudden there was a heartbeat. And that child is now a teenage boy, no residual effects from not having a heartbeat for 61 minutes. He's a normal teenage kid, wonderful young man from a family that's very devout and had a devotion to Fulton Sheen. And as soon as things were happening with the birth and the crisis of the

0: the moment they began praying and asking people to pray to Fulton Sheen, mm-hmm. Which is why the church accepted that miracle. Okay. The good news is that since Pope Francis actually signed off on the beatification, we have received additional reports of potential miracles that can be investigated once the beatification takes place. Mm-hmm. So mm-hmm. we might already actually have the miracle for canonization. It's just we have to do the beatification, and then we can investigate these reports.
1: Yeah, the church really does try to be very careful with mm-hmm. this. It's avoiding jumping into things, and that's very important.
0: Right,
1: very important. And and just also so folks understand, in the investigation before being made venerable, mm-hmm. They go through to make sure that nothing he taught was heretical. They check his moral character.
0: Correct.
1: All that is carefully studied, and that's an important part of this too, because
0: they really do want to make sure that the individual that is being lifted up is someone who is a model of faith,
1: yes.
0: Who is given a heroic witness and yeah. has, been, as Pope St. John Paul II said of him, a loyal son of the church.
1: Yes.
0: So his life was truly picked apart and examined from many different aspects. And of course, his life is a life that is an example for all of us to try to admire and to follow in that example of living our life of faith.
1: And the other part of that too is the church wants to be able to say this man's teaching has been found very solid.
0: Mm-hmm.
1: He teaches the truth about Jesus Christ, his church, and all the truth about God. So if you listen to his tapes or TV shows, we guarantee he's authentically teaching the Catholic faith.
0: Correct. Correct.
1: Yeah.
0: He's a solid philosopher, which is where his degree came from, and a solid theologian.
1: Yes.
0: And he was, a brilliant man who could speak on all aspects of our life with clarity,
1: mm-hmm.
0: with charity,
1: yes.
0: with humor, and with a deep understanding of our relationship with God and how we're called to live our relationship with God.
1: The other thing too, because like your dad, I'm that generation that grew up listening to Archbishop Sheen as a child. And it's something to consider the passion with which he explained his love of Christ,
0: mm-hmm.
1: his love of the church and Our Lady, his book, the world's first love on mm-hmm. the Blessed Mother. It's just fantastic.
0: Yeah.
1: So he's got great material.
0: Everything he did came from what he called the most important hour of the day, which was a holy hour. And he committed himself to make a daily holy hour, spend an hour in prayer before the Blessed Sacrament. Almost all the time it was in the morning. Obviously, with travel and such, there were days that it was later in the evening by the time he got to someplace. But he never missed a day where he did not go and spend time before the Blessed Sacrament, being nurtured in that deep friendship, as he called it, with the Lord,
1: yes.
0: and allowing the Lord to speak to him. He was a man of prayer.
1: Yes, he was.
0: And so all of the work that came out of his work as a professor, as a TV personality, radio host, the work he did with the Mission Society, his work as a bishop, it all came because he was fed first by that encounter with Jesus that he made every day, and of course that just shaped his life, because he knew what he received from the Lord was what he was called to share with the world.
1: Mm-hmm. Now, the process for his beatification, seemed to get a hitch in it at one point.
0: Mm-hmm.
1: Do you want to explain a little bit about what was going on?
0: Sure.
1: And what was the difficulty?
0: Well, the process it has, in my opinion, I've never saw a reason why the process wouldn't continue. Mm-hmm. I've had confidence from the day that I found out that I was

0: as Bishop of Peoria and now would shepherd this process further. I've never felt that this was not going to happen. It was going to happen in the right time. And back in 2019, when the beatification was initially scheduled, looking back, it was not the right time. Mm-hmm. And the main reasons why it was not the right time was at the time in the state of New York, where Sheen spent a good part of his life and was also the diocesan bishop of Rochester, New York. Mm-hmm. The state of New York was, through the attorney general, had a look back period to look back at potential abuse cases of the past. And not that Sheen was being accused, but did he do something, especially when he was the Bishop of Rochester, that mm-hmm. he would have not acted properly in dealing with a past case of abuse? The Diocese of Rochester at the time was also in bankruptcy proceedings. And so the climate in New York was something that was just something that was a little skeptical as to, is this the right moment? We didn't want to embarrass the church. But, you know, the fact of the matter is as we like to say, Sheen is clean. There was nothing there. We never believed that there would be anything there.
1: No.
0: And honestly, since becoming a bishop, I have never encountered any resistance for the cause to move forward. Mm-hmm. The question has been, when is the opportune moment?
1: Yes.
0: And, you know, I think in God's providence, now is the opportune moment, right?
1: Yeah.
0: Here we're going to beatify America's bishop during the 250th anniversary of our country. We're celebrating an extended 150th anniversary of the diocese from where he came, the Diocese of Peoria. And so it's the right moment. And God says it's the right moment.
1: You know, and we were talking earlier, Cardinal Dolan, who was mm-hmm. cardinal in New York City,
0: right.
1: but is himself from the Midwest. He's
0: right.
1: from Missouri, as I recall. He was gung-ho in favor of the beatification. He wasn't, you know, some people would try to say he was slowing it down. That's not the case.
0: I met Cardinal Dolan for the first time at a bishop's meeting, mm-hmm. and I wanted to introduce myself as the new bishop of Peoria. And in our brief exchange, he said to me, he said, nobody wants to see Sheen beatified, ultimately canonized, more than me. I took him at his word. Mm-hmm. Again, I have never encountered from any bishop resistance to Sheen's cause moving forward.
1: Yeah.
0: It's always been just the question, is it the right moment?
1: Yes.
0: And
1: yes,
0: yes. As I said, I think now is the right moment.
1: Mm-hmm. Yeah, no, that's a good thing. And this beatification is celebrated during Holy Mass, correct?
0: Correct.
1: Are you doing that in Peoria?
0: No, we're not doing it in Peoria. I made the decision as we were beginning to plan, when it looked like we were going to get permission to move forward with the beatification mass. As I said to my team, who really was focused on celebrating the beatification in Peoria, I said, Sheen is not just for Peoria, he's for the world.
1: Mm-hmm.
0: And so I wanted to do the celebration in a venue that we could maximize people's participation. When you look at the history of beatifications that have taken place in the United States over the last 25 years, we've gone from 1,000 to 2,000 to 14,000 to 60,000 in Ford Field for Blessed Solanus Casey back in 2017. And nothing against wonderful Blessed Solanus Casey, but Fulton Sheen's a little more well-known, not only in the United States, but around the world. So anticipating the great interest that I have experienced for people for the beatification to take place, I assumed that we were going to need a venue that would, again, allow people, as many people as possible, to participate. And mm-hmm. that's why we looked. Unfortunately, we don't have a facility in our diocese that could house a great number of folks. And so we looked at surrounding areas. And the wonderful thing is St. Louis is only 2.5 hours away. And the Dome in St. Louis doesn't have a football team. So during football season, we don't have to worry about competing to find time, and we can have upwards of 75,000 people gather in St. Louis at the Dome of the Americas. So that's where I decided.

0: decided to celebrate the beatification.
1: Sounds wonderful. Yeah, that sounds like a good chance to pull people together. Because like you say, he's for the world. EWTN also has an affiliate in Poland, mm-hmm. EWTN Polska. And they love Archbishop Sheen over there.
0: Yeah.
1: You know, when he taught, life is worth living, he had a lot of programs against communism.
0: Yes.
1: And they lived it. Mm-hmm. They lived that nightmare of communism in Poland. They knew what it was like and how their faith brought them through.
0: True.
1: So when they listen to Sheen,
0: absolutely,
1: they're all nodding their heads. He had it exactly right.
0: Yeah.
1: And he knew what he was talking about in terms of the weaknesses and downright evils of communist thought. So this is a powerful thing that he's still affecting people around the world.
0: Absolutely. I like to say that no matter where I go, if I say I'm the Bishop of Peoria, it leads to a conversation about Fulton Sheen. And in my now 6 years of serving as a bishop, I've traveled to places across our country, and I've been blessed to make several trips across to Europe and even to Africa. And again, I was amazed that here I'm in Tanzania, and I'm having a conversation. I brought the bishop a copy of Sheen's book, A Priest Is Not His Own, to give as a gift. Mm-hmm. And when I gave it to the bishop, he says, oh, I already read that. I listened to Sheen when I was a kid.
1: Yeah.
0: And he inspired me to be a priest.
1: Yeah.
0: A few years ago, I was in France on a pilgrimage with our vocations office, praying for vocations. And I was in where St. Margaret Mary Alacoque had the vision of the Sacred Heart.
1: Mm-hmm.
0: There's an 83-year-old priest who gave us a presentation, and at the end, in conversation, we were there in January, so I was in the back. I had my winter coat on. He couldn't tell I was the bishop, but the folks with us pointed out, and he came running up to me. He says, you're Sheen's bishop. And I said, well, I'm the Bishop of Peoria.
1: Yeah.
0: I didn't want to claim that I was officially Sheen's bishop. I would much rather he be my bishop than my being his. But he said, as a young boy, we listened to Sheen, and he inspired me to be a priest. So truthfully, whether it's Poland, where, as you just pointed out, his strong speaking out against communism left a lasting impact on that country, whether it's in the middle of Africa, Tanzania, whether it's in France, I know there's a huge following of Sheen in Brazil. Literally around the world, Fulton Sheen had an impact because of who he is.
1: Yeah.
0: Speaking out against the evils of the world, calling us to live a life of holiness, calling us to live a life of charity, and giving witness to our faith by being people of prayer and living out the gospel.
1: We have a clip of Archbishop Sheen that was made just a few months before he died, mm-hmm. and you can still see his vigor of his love for the church and standing up mm-hmm. for it. Let's take a quick look at it.
2: I came across a quote from you from 4 years ago, more than that, in which you said that you prayed that you dropped dead before you were 80 because you probably could not work at full schedule. Thank God your prayers were not answered. But now that you're 84, are you going to try for 90?
3: No. No, please God, I don't want to live that long. The reason I prayed to die at 80 was because I felt that my usefulness would be finished. But it isn't. And so I'm happy to work, and I'm happy to go to heaven, and when I get there, I'll ask the good Lord to send me back after a few days of happiness there to come down and do some more work here.
2: What is it you're doing now?
3: I'm writing my own autobiography. It is called Clay. That is to say, the clay refers to me. The treasure in clay is the vocation.
2: Mm-hmm. Bishop Sheen, do you foresee in the distant future any change in the church's stand, the Catholic Church's stand, and certain issues today which have been quite controversial? Certainly abortion has been. Do you foresee ever any change in that?
3: No.
2: Not at all?
3: No, because we have no power over the divine law. Furthermore, suppose we did.

0: Suppose John Paul II tomorrow said, all right, bring out your contraceptives. Pull out your scalpels. Unplug the children from their wombs. Marry as you please. Unmarry as you please. Fornicate as you please. What would be the difference between the church and the world?
1: Yeah. Exactly. Mm-hmm. Exactly. And, you know, there are so many people outside of faith who think that morality is arbitrary, that they, you know, they can change it like they change state and national laws, mm-hmm. or that it's about getting power for one group. The reason we do this is so that we get more power. So
2: right.
1: That's their perspective. And that's not it at all. And no. Sheen was absolutely clear.
2: Sheen was crystal clear in his faith and in how we are to live a life that is worth living,
1: yeah.
2: the name of his show, yeah. Which is to live for God,
1: yes.
2: to live with God, and to live a life that is worthy of being a child of God, that we inherit eternal life with the Lord, who yeah. was willing to die for our sins.
1: Yeah. And, you know, I was relating to you at dinner. I was very blessed when I was a first year of studying theology, after I'd finished my period of teaching and started theology. I was early in the year because I was taking a couple courses in Greek and Hebrew. And I heard this familiar voice coming out of the auditorium at this Lutheran school. I was taking Greek and Hebrew with the Lutheran seminary. And I stopped, and there was Archbishop Sheen. Mm-hmm. And so every day after Greek class, I would go over and listen to him. And it was just wonderful to listen. I still regret, though, that it was amazingly too shy to go and introduce myself. I still kick myself for not having said hello to him.
2: Well,
1: but he was truly great.
2: And all the stories that I've heard about him is that if you had been not timid and went and introduced yourself, he would have stopped the world and looked at you with his piercing eyes and engaged you in a conversation.
1: That's what everybody says, that he was not just about the ideas.
2: No.
1: He knew and was so brilliant, but he really focused on the people. And you can you can pick that up from the talks that he gave and relating these conversations that he had. So that's a powerful thing. And I think, I don't know what his patronage will be, but those of us in the media that are continuing on something he started before, he was the first televangelist.
2: Exactly.
1: You know, no pinky rings, just his bishop's ring.
2: Yeah.
1: That was it. But yeah, he, you know, he'll certainly have some special patronage, I have no doubt.
2: I would expect him to have some patronage of media because he was masterful at it.
1: Yeah, he was. He was. And this is something that he sets the norm. Do you know when his feast day will be?
2: I do. His feast day will be December 9th.
1: December 9th. And why would they choose that date?
2: Well, it's the day that he passed.
1: Okay.
2: And, of course, it's on the heels of the Immaculate Conception and his great devotion to the Blessed Mother.
1: Yes.
2: So it just seems that's the fitting day.
1: That sounds like a very, very good choice. Yeah. So we'll be able to celebrate, you know, him as one of the blessed. When somebody is a blessed, mm-hmm. are people in the church permitted to name churches after him?
2: Yes.
1: So they can start to name churches and chapels after Archbishop Sheen.
2: Yes.
1: What about his feast day? I mentioned his feast day. Uh-huh. What can they do in terms, because the church doesn't just, you know, invoke people willy-nilly. That

0: This is careful. What on his feast day can they do to remember him?
1: So once he's declared blessed, there's proper prayer text prepared for celebrating Mass in his honor, as well as prayer text to go into the breviary. So those texts have been looked at and approved by Rome, the Holy See. The feast day will be celebrated in the Diocese of Peoria.
0: Okay.
1: Because it's the local church, and it's the local cult, and I mean that in the good way, of devotion to him that has brought us to this moment and will continue. Other dioceses, other places can request permission to celebrate his feast day, but that permission has to be granted because he's not declared a universal saint of the church yet.
0: Yes.
1: And so we get the privilege, the honor of celebrating the feast day in Peoria first, and other places that have been impacted by him can make that request and likely receive permission so that, again, we continue to pray through his intercession that God will continue to work wonders in our lives.
0: And then there'll also be special prayers, usually on cards, holy cards with his image on
1: it,
0: that will be asking for his intercession.
1: Correct.
0: And if there are favors granted by God, especially miraculous ones, that people can then contact the Diocese of Peoria, and you know they'll be considered, depending what's happened, they'll be considered for
1: So canonization. So there's already a prayer for canonization. We also have a prayer for favors that have been in use now for almost 25 years since the cause began. We will, as part of the beatification, unveil a new image that is being made, which is the official image of Fulton Sheen then for the beatification, the first image with him with a halo. And obviously we'll have a prayer on that card as well. That the first time the world will see that image is at the Beatification Mass.
0: Okay.
1: And the other thing with once he is declared blessed, then his tomb actually can become and used as an altar. And so we've already done work in our cathedral where his remains are to prepare his tomb so that it can be used to be celebrated as the altar to celebrate Mass on top of.
0: And if people wanted, they could also have official pilgrimages to go to your cathedral and, you know, Masses be celebrated there and other ways of learning about him and honoring him.
1: We have a lot planned. We expect, we already get several thousand visitors a year to the tomb, and we have a very small museum in our pastoral center. But we expect that those numbers are going to grow exponentially, and more pilgrimage groups will come.
0: Oh, yeah.
1: We've seen just in being able to announce the beatification, our numbers are going up significantly already with visitors coming and groups requesting to be able to come and celebrate a Mass in the cathedral and that. So we have a lot planned for that. We, again, are increasing our hours that were available and open for people to visit both the tomb as well as the museum. And our big dream is what we call the Sheen Experience, which is to take the building next to our pastoral center, the old Spalding High School, where he was valedictorian of his class. And we are converting that into what will be a world-class experience for people to come to encounter Fulton Sheen. Because if you encounter Sheen, you're going to encounter the Lord. And so we're developing not just more in the sense of the traditional museum, but we're developing with technology today, as he used the technology, new technology of his day, how people can encounter him and through him encounter the Lord in an immersive experience. So we're working on that. That's several years away. But all of the information about Sheen, place to submit if you receive a favor, is our website, celebratesheen.com. Celebratesheen.com.
0: I was just going to mention that. That's good. I'm glad you did that. You can also find out more about Archbishop Sheen's at that celebratesheen.com. And of course, you'll be able to watch Venerable Fulton J. Sheen's beatification on EWTN. It'll be held on Thursday, September 24th at 2 p.m. Central Standard Time from St. Louis, Missouri. So we're really looking forward to that. All right, we'll take a little break, come back in a couple minutes and get some of your questions and comments. So please stay with us.

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0: Welcome back. First, I want to invite you to tune in to EWTN on Friday, June 12th at 9 a.m. Eastern Time, right after the morning mass, in order to participate in World Priests' annual global rosary relay for the sanctification of priests. They'll be right here at a chapel at EWTN, and we'll unite with people around the world praying the rosary for the sanctification of priests. If you want more information, go to worldpriest.com, worldpriest.com. And that's something that was a key element of Archbishop Sheen's whole ministry, you know, getting priests to be holy and praying themselves and praying for them. We have some questions.
1: Okay.
0: Let's start off with Anastasia in Ohio. Anastasia, what can we do for you today?
2: Oh, I just love this program. I'm crazy about Bishop Sheen. I think one of the things that I wanted to particularly mention was I've heard a lot about his intellect and his knowledge of current events and how he presented, you know, on the blackboard. The thing I think that endeared him, I know, with me, and probably was the reason he beat out, you know, Milty, was his humor. He'd always start out with a little story, a little human interest story that was usually true, if I'm not mistaken. He'd address letters that he received from his fans, and he wasn't afraid to make fun of his art, his own artwork. I think he sprinkled enough humor and wit throughout his whole program that it kind of kept it a little bit on the lighter side. It didn't drag you down and get you depressed and all that.

0: And I can watch his reruns over and over and over again. I grew up with him. I'm in my 70s, so I just had to make sure that that was mentioned. I wanted him to be appreciated for his wit and his humor.
1: Well, I tell you what, Anastasia, we have a little clip giving an example of exactly what you're talking about. So let's take a look at that clip.

0: friends. We're always very happy to hear from mothers about their children and their reactions of children to our program. One story came to us this week from Denver. It seems that this child, under 4 years of age, was a bit impatient about being served his breakfast. And he was banging his spoon on his bowl, demanding service. The mother was occupied and unable to do it. Finally picked up the bowl, pulled it over his head and says, "Look, Mom, Bishop Sheen." We will probably get offers from a cereal company after that story, but they can completely forget about it because it's nullified by another story which came to us from another boy under four from St. Paul, Minnesota. It seems as this particular boy was looking at the television on Tuesday evening, and finally we came on and he shouted out, "Mom, here's Admiral Sheen." Well, I suppose we are on airwaves, and it was not so wrong.
1: You know,
2: I was five when that came on the air.
1: You know, one of the things, you know, as the caller mentioned, he's known because he was a brilliant man. He was a great student of life, and he was a great student of philosophy and theology. But the way that he connected with people was to share his humor, and it was to use real experiences of life.
2: Yes.
1: And what that did was disarm people, made him relatable.
2: Yes.
1: And so he could engage somebody on a very personal level and make you feel very comfortable. And then he could lead into the more, shall we say, weighty or heavy teaching that he wanted to express to you or to lead you to. He was just a master at his ability to connect first on a personal human level and then lead you to the deeper truths of faith.
2: Down here in Alabama, we say that he knew how to bring the hay down so the goats could get it. That was his great strength. Sir, where are you from?
3: Oh, I'm sorry. I'm from Indiana, not too far from Louisville, Kentucky.
2: Okay, great. And what's your question?
3: My question is, as the promoter for the cause of Bishop Fulton Sheen, have you heard any stories that maybe would be good to let people know, like just that give a little bit more of a glimpse into who Bishop Fulton Sheen was?
1: You know, in getting to learn and know Fulton Sheen over the last 6 years, in fact, December 9th of 2020, I began as Bishop of Peoria to celebrate Mass in front of his tomb. And so in that first Mass, I commented about my lack of knowledge of Fulton Sheen, but I was discovering a new friend. And the stories that I get to hear are just amazing. Everything from personal stories of when he came to a parish and he did a mission and gave a mission talk. I was privileged to meet his niece, Joan Cunningham, before she passed away. We had a delightful afternoon. She was bringing treasures to give to the Diocese of Peoria for the museum and that. And as we were creating all these pictures and that stories that she was talking about, there was a wonderful picture. I never knew he had dogs.

and he had an Irish setter named Chumley. Uh-huh. and just this, you know, very human side picture of him with his dog. His niece-in-law, Dolores Sheen, lives in Peoria. I've got to know her over the last

0: amazing of how personally he connected with so many people in so many different ways.
1: Yeah, no, he really did that. That's great stuff. We have another question here. Sir, where are you from?
2: I'm from Rockledge, Florida.
1: Good to have you here. Welcome. And your question?
2: What were the circumstances that led to Bishop Sheen's first television show?
0: Well, Sheen was a professor at Catholic University of America, and he was becoming quite well known for his ability to teach and to preach, and that led to him being involved in the radio program, the Catholic Hour. And as he continued to have that fame grow, that ability to communicate so well over the waves, as TV was now coming about, he was given the opportunity to transfer from radio to TV and created the Life is Worth Living show.
1: Yeah. And, you know, one part of that, too, and this is something that he had related, the number one show in television at that time was one, again, I remember quite well. That was the Milton Berle show. And Milton Berle was called Mr. Television. Number one show, unassailable by anybody. So they thought that the other channel that he went on thought, well, we'll put the priest over there. And just, it's sort of a write-off because we have to put something in that time. So, you know, it's no big loss to us. Well, it turns out that Archbishop Sheen pushed Milton Berle off of TV. He was so popular that his show went off the air.
0: Well, and if you stop and think about it, so when Sheen received the Emmy for being the best TV personality, first thing he did is he gave credit to his authors, Matthew, Mark, Luke, and John. The authors of the gospel. Because his material, again, came from that hour of prayer that he spent each day. And when you think about Milton Berle's show, it was a variety show. It was, there was always, there were other actors, actresses that were part of it. There were skits that were done. There was music that was done. And Sheen came out in this studio that looked like a library, and he had a blackboard, and he was dressed as a bishop, and he spoke. And he, his material was so much greater than all of the things that Milton Berle was trying to do in bringing humor and laughter into the world. Sheen was speaking the truth of the faith, the truth of the gospel, and speaking to people's hearts. And that's why he was so popular.
1: Absolutely. And he used that line when he met Milton Berle at a Friars Club dinner. And Berle said to him, how'd you knock me off the air? I was number one. I was Mr. TV. He said, it was easy. I had better writers. Matthew, Mark, Luke, and John. So that was his line then, too. Sir, where are you from?
3: Birmingham, Alabama.
1: Welcome. And your question?
3: My question is, we've heard stories about Archbishop Sheen's life, and I wondered if there was, beyond the leadership that he showed, were there themes that developed as you went through the process of researching and approval?
0: Certainly. Sheen, in fact, one of the things we're doing as a spiritual preparation for the beatification is following his example of making a holy hour. So we're going to have a novena of holy hours leading up to the beatification in the Diocese of Peoria. And each night, starting on September 15th of this year, leading up to the beatification on the 24th, each night we're going to have a holy hour with a theme around things that were so important aspects of Sheen's life. So prayer being one of them, education, studying. We're going to have a night to reflect on the Eucharist and to reflect on the Blessed Mother. Sheen was very much aware of the cross in our life and the need to embrace the cross. So we'll have a reflection on suffering and the cross. September 20th, which is Sunday, we're going to reflect upon priesthood, which is actually the anniversary of his priesthood ordination. So it's fitting that.

0: As one of the nights we reflect on priesthood, and then his life with the missions, because serving the poor, serving the church around the world, when he became head of the Pontifical Mission Society, he said that the world was his parish. Mm-hmm. And he really took that to heart for the rest of his life. Mm-hmm. So reflecting upon the missions, the call to evangelize that we have to take up in our life today is another night. And then finally, we're going to reflect upon humility and our call to sainthood. Mm-hmm. So those are some of the themes that were very clear, a part of his life, that spiritually we're going to use to prepare by doing these holy hours. And there's other things. As we mentioned earlier, he was very staunch in his opposition and speaking out about communism. And how we are to be faithful citizens, you know, in our country. But he would critique the far right and the far left.
1: Yes.
0: He did not fit into any political category. He felt that America was a great blessing, but he felt America needed the church, yep. Needed Catholicism.
1: Yeah. Yeah, he definitely did that critique. I mean, he was staunchly against racial bigotry,
0: right.
1: And the segregation,
0: right.
1: But equally against communism, just being another form of oppression.
0: Right.
1: We have another caller. We have Louise from the great state of Connecticut. Louise, what can we do for you?
2: Embarrassment of the great state of Connecticut. But anyway, yeah, we have recollections of Bishop Sheen from Holyoke, which was part, you know, a lot of Irish in the beginning in the 50s. And we used to watch Bishop Sheen at my aunt's house before we even had a television. So my brother knew who he was, and he collected autographs, and Bishop Sheen was in the lineup in the parade, and Charlie was running after him, and there was a picture in the paper, and you see the bodyguard kind of scowling at him, but Bishop Sheen was, you know, graciously gave him his autograph, and Charlie, my brother, went to seminary for several years and with the Les Salettes, the French order anyway, and they decided it wasn't his vocation, but he kept studying theology, got a PhD in theology, one of the youngest at Fordham in New York, and then he's taught for almost 40 years in Scranton at Marywood College until he got ALS. He had Lou Gehrig's disease for about 12 years. He died 4 years ago, though he never became a priest, but I'm sure he was inspired a lot by Bishop Sheen, but his middle son did. In fact, just before he died, my nephew, after his father died, one of the first funerals he did was for his father. It was very emotional. And he had about 20 priests at his funeral because they all knew my brother.
1: Thank you. And, you know, something that I think is true about Archbishop Sheen, he also saw the importance of the lay apostolate.
0: Absolutely.
1: This was, he would not say, well, it would have been better for your priest. No, he saw that the lay apostolate,
0: yes,
1: was very important. And that was one of the items from Vatican Council, which he attended.
0: He participated in all of the Second Vatican Council.
1: Absolutely.
0: And I don't have the exact quote, but basically one of the things that Sheen said is that the church is not going to be saved by the bishops and the priests and the religious. It's going to be saved by,
1: yes,
0: the faithful.
1: That's right. He did. I've heard him say that, mm-hmm, you know, in some of the talks that I listened to. And we have one more question here from our studio audience. Well, Brother Johns.
3: Welcome back.
1: Yeah, slowly I turned. Go ahead. What you got there, Brother John?
3: I just wanted to ask, too, with Bishop Sheen, I know he did a lot with television and radio, but what was his role with the missions?
0: So Sheen was appointed the head of the Pontifical Mission Society. And in that role, his responsibility was to encourage the church in the United States to support the work of the missions around the world. He was a masterful fundraiser.
1: Yes.
0: For him, it was not just about raising money to send checks to other parts of the world to support the church. That was clearly part of the responsibility. But Sheen

0: traveled the world to visit the missions, to understand what it was that his role in the leading the Pontifical Mission Society, what it was to have an impact on places in the world where the gospel had yet to be preached, to bring Jesus to places where Jesus had not been previously known. So he was very much active as the director, going around the world, visiting mission churches and dioceses. When he was there, he would see what the dollars that he was raising back in the United States were going for. Mm-hmm. And he would also be able to then speak very confidently with firsthand knowledge of how important it is for us to see the church, as he said, the world was his parish. The church is universal. And how do we bring the gospel to places around the world that need to have support to be able to, you know, have priests, religious, to build hospitals and schools, seminaries. That was his work in leading the Pontifical Mission Society.
1: Also, all the money that he made on his television show went to those missions.
0: Yes.
1: He didn't keep that money for himself at all. He wasn't interested. Yeah. He did that. And he tells the most shameful moment of his life was when he met a leper and he was giving crosses to lepers and he just dropped in his hand and he was ashamed of himself. So he picked it up from the man's leprous hand and then placed it there. Mm-hmm. And he realized he was afraid to touch the leper.
0: Right.
1: But he was also learning lessons, and that's a great thing.
0: Yeah.
1: I just want to let people know, if you want more information on Fulton Sheen's cause, go to celebratesheen.com. You can watch Venerable Sheen, Fulton Sheen's Beatification Mass on EWTN Thursday, September 24th at 2 p.m. Central Standard Time, live from St. Louis, Missouri. There's also a Sheen app you can get in your app store. And it's his shows and retreats and talks that he gave. It's brilliant. Thank you for being with us, Excellency. And if you would join me in blessing our audience, may Almighty God bless you and keep you, the Father, Son, and Holy Spirit. Amen. And we can bring you this show and all of our other shows only because this network is brought to you by you. Please remember to keep us in between your gas bill, your cable bill, and your electric bill every month so we can pay all of our bills every month, too. God bless you all, and thank you for your support.

0: Lord, bless our family, all of us now together, those far away, all who are gone back to you. May we know joy, may we bear our sorrows in patience. Let love guide our understanding of each other. Let us be grateful to each other. We have all made each other what we are. O family of Jesus, watch over our family. Amen.
1: I love music, and music for the monastic life is an essential part of our prayer. So chant is part of the air we breathe. And since we do it so often,

0: grateful to each other. We have all made each other what we are. O family of Jesus, watch over our family. Amen.
1: I love music, and music for the monastic life is an essential part of our prayer. So chant is part of the air we breathe. And since we do it so often,

0: The Anti-Weaponization Fund is dead. During a session with lawmakers yesterday, the acting attorney general said the administration was not moving forward with the fund. During a podcast interview, the president contradicted the statement, saying the Anti-Weaponization Fund is not dead. In the Oval Office, the president was asked for clarification, and this is what he had to say.
1: These people, their lives have been destroyed. Their families have been destroyed, many of them. I'm not just talking about a few people, many of them. I'm one of them. They raided my house, Mar-a-Lago.
0: What are the long-term impacts of puberty blockers and sex change operations on minors? That was the focus of a hearing before the Senate Health Committee today. It featured a detransitioner who shared her experiences of both physical and mental anguish. Now she is advocating for Congress to create federal regulations to stop gender-affirming care on minors. Capitol Hill correspondent Eric Rosales joins us with more from the hearing. Eric.
2: Well, good evening, Veronica. You know, this is a major issue facing today's society, in particular our children. Many parents have concerns about transgender ideology taking over our kids' schools, social media feeds, and even monopolizing pediatric medical care. Statistics show from 2017 to 2025, the number of children identifying as transgender increased nearly 383%. One woman shared her experience and the physical and mental scars of transitioning from a girl to a boy and then back to a female.
3: It's not hateful to question bad science or bad practices. We are simply looking out for the well-being of children who are not equipped to make permanent decisions and whose parents are being told that they have no other choice.
4: At the age of 12, Chloe Cole began identifying as a male. Doctors put her on puberty blockers and testosterone. At the age of 15, she underwent a double mastectomy. But a year later, she detransitioned after a spiritual awakening. She says too many kids are being misdiagnosed with gender dysphoria.
3: My mom and dad, who never once believed that I was a boy, were told by psychologists and physicians that insignificant things like me wanting to become an athlete or having short hair meant that I actually was their son. The entire premise of transgenderism is that I will take my own life if I don't transition.
4: The difference between the two parties was on full display as Democrats called the hearing another blatant attack on the LGBTQ community. However, they never questioned Chloe directly, instead called gender-affirming care necessary health care.
5: The medical and scientific community tells us is that gender-affirming care is associated with a lower risk of depression, severe anxiety, and suicidal thoughts.
4: A transgender advocate added parents know best.
6: They sit beside them in exam rooms with their child's doctor making these decisions. Parents should not be robbed of the right to make decisions about their child's health just because that child is diagnosed with gender dysphoria.
4: Republican Senator Josh Hawley says it's time to stop agencies like Planned Parenthood from receiving taxpayer funds.
7: Do you know that Planned Parenthood got $1.5 billion? Let me say that again, $1.5 billion diverted from Medicaid and Medicare, taken from the poor, taken from our seniors, so that they could do this.
2: Republican Senator Bill Cassidy of Louisiana, a medical doctor and committee chair, is going further. He's requested communication from the Department of Health and Human Services to determine if previous administration officials colluded with advocacy groups to promote youth transition procedures. He is focused on ensuring compliance with federal policies that restrict federal funds from supporting these procedures for minors. Veronica, back to you.
0: A major political shift could be coming to California. After Tuesday's primary election, the race to become the next governor remains too close to call as late ballots are still being counted.
8: I know people look at California and they say, how can a Republican possibly win in a state like this? My response is, how can a Democrat win?
0: Republican Steve Hilton is promising a total reset for California, aiming to break more than 15 years of single-party rule. Early numbers show Hilton is leading the crowded field alongside Democrat Xavier Becerra.
9: And while I take nothing for granted, there are lots of ballots left to be counted. It appears that we are on track to advance to November. One step closer to the son of those hardworking immigrants, Maria and Manuel Becerra.

0: becoming the next governor of the great state of California.
1: Trailing closely behind them is billionaire climate activist Tom Steyer, who shattered financial records by pouring over $215 million of his own money into the primary campaign.
2: We're going to wait till every ballot is counted. We're going to give democracy a time to work, and we know we finished really strong.
1: Key primary results in Iowa have officially set the stage for a big November battle in the race for the U.S. Senate. Democrat Josh Turek won his primary and will face Republican Representative Ashley Hinson for the seat left vacant by Joni Ernst. Russia and Ukraine continue to launch long-range strikes as the war continues. Today, Ukrainian long-range drones struck an oil terminal in the Russian city of St. Petersburg and set it ablaze. Russian authorities confirmed the strike but provided few details. The city's airport briefly suspended flights and mobile internet services were cut off. The attack comes as the Russian city hosts a major event for attracting foreign capital. Joining us now from Kyiv is Stephen Moore, the founder of the Ukraine Freedom Project. Great to have you back on. Can you tell us more about what's happening in regards to the church that was hit 2 days ago?
3: Yeah, well, actually, this church was hit yesterday, and it's easy to get confused because there's been multiple churches hit in recent weeks. Putin is accelerating his war on Ukraine's Christians. And so just yesterday, we were at the New Light Gospel Church here in Kyiv, and there had been a missile out in the courtyard, and it blew out all the doors and windows and really just shattered everything inside this beautiful church. And again, that's happening more and more here in Ukraine.
1: Of course, not knowing when there could be an attack, whether it's overnight or even in daylight hours. How are Catholic and other Christian communities coping in this ongoing conflict amid the escalating Russian attacks?
3: Oh, there is no one tougher than Ukrainians and no one more steadfast than Ukrainian Christians. And listen, Putin thinks he's intimidating these people. Putin thinks that they're somehow gonna start crying and pound the ground and give up. No, what happens is that every time a church is hit, the believers of that church strengthen their resolve. And so it's not working. What Putin is doing is not working.
1: What do you want people to know about what it's like living in a ongoing conflict zone? You have been on the ground in Ukraine for such a long time.
3: Since day five of the war, when I got to Kyiv, it was surrounded on three sides by Russians. And I'm just going to take my camera here and just show you. This is the Kyiv skyline right here. So, and what is not here? There is no billowing back black smoke. Kyiv is not a smoking ruin. And it's easy for Americans to miss that point because, the media, not all media is as good at this stuff as you guys are. And it's easy to just think because every day, the media just says every day something blew up in Kyiv today, right? Mm-hmm. And this is a highly functioning city and people are going to school, they're going to church, they're going to work. And sometimes they get poor sleep because Putin's hitting them with drones and missiles.
1: And as you mentioned, there's a lot of information that's not exactly known. Are you concerned at any of the reports for Ukraine, being a little bit worried that American-made Patriot air defense missiles may not be available?
3: Yeah, now that is the big concern. And, these guys, these Ukrainians, these people of strong faith, close to 80% of Ukrainians are Christians, and they can keep going for a long time because, they know if they lose that Putin's going to shut down every church here in Ukraine as he has in occupied Ukraine. And their Achilles heel is the lack of interceptors for missiles. They've got their own industry that can defeat the Russian-Iranian drones. But what they don't have is the Patriots that can take down these hypersonic missiles. And, the American government is the sole purveyor of Patriot missiles. And, these anti-aircraft missiles are really what's needed, or else it's going to get really, really ugly here.
1: Stephen Moore, thanks for joining us. Stay safe, and we really appreciate your on-the-ground view of everything that's happening. Thank you so much.
3: Thanks for letting me be with you.
1: We have a lot more still to come on EWTN News Nightly. AI displacement, artificial intelligence is shrinking workforces. Tonight, we will discuss if regulators are doing enough.
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7: So Gracie, another classic argument we hear about is about viability. That a fetus doesn't have any rights until it's viable. That isn't until it can live outside the uterus. What do you say about that?
8: Well, viability is a purely arbitrary determinant of rights. How is being temporarily dependent on another for life grounds for killing them? How about a man in a temporary coma? He's fully dependent on feeding tubes, ventilators, 24-hour medical care, and intravenous lines. Does he forfeit his life when he finds himself in this condition?
7: Right, and the same for newborns. They're fully dependent on the adults in their lives, but they don't have less intrinsic value than adults. When someone is helpless, we should be moved to protect them, not to destroy them.

0: With AI and tech companies dominating recent headlines, a new report out today from Better Markets examines how AI can shape American lives. Joining us now to discuss the report is Evan LaFleur, Director of AI Innovation and Economic Opportunity at Better Markets. Evan, thanks so much for coming on.
1: Thank you for having me.
0: You co-authored the report. What are the key takeaways?
1: Well, first of all, I just want to say that even though this report is from Better Markets, this is a fight that Better Markets has been a part of for over 15 years. And we know that AI is one of the most consequential technologies that are going to infect this generation, and it's going to cause a tremendous economic shift. So we basically focused on four key areas that we think are going to be critical to the way our economy is going to evolve. One is around growth and jobs, including how the economy is going to evolve and what that means for the American workforce, particularly the working and middle class. We're also going to be focused on credit and money.
0: And it's already underway. We do know that these concerns and topics are at the forefront of what can be done moving forward. The Anthropic CEO, he has warned that AI could even spike unemployment by 10 to 20% in the next 5 years. This is something that's garnering a lot of attention online. Younger generations are concerned. How serious is the threat to American workers, and are policymakers taking it seriously?
1: Well, it's as serious as we put the time into right now. I mean, there are potentially two types of outcomes that we could see in the not too distant future as AI becomes part of our life. One that's more focused on prosperity and resilient communities when AI is allowing people to have more time to do the things that they want to do, to be able to get more productive and the benefits on the economy. But there's also the world that I think a lot of people are really concerned about, and that's job displacement, that's rising costs. At the federal level, there's still a lot that can be done to make sure that everyday Americans are truly taken into account, to make sure that they actually benefit from the positive attributes of AI, but are not, waking up one day and realizing that their lives are turned upside down.
0: We are seeing some governments and politicians very slow to making any meaningful change or setting up safeguards at the moment. But we do know that Pope Leo XIV has been speaking out about this new technological advancement and, of course, saying that service of humanity needs to be at the heart of this. Do you think tech companies will be able to listen? Where do you think this all goes?
1: I sure hope so. I mean, I was very heartened to see the encyclical that came out because it very much aligns with

0: the report that we published today. And really, at the end of the day, both the Pope's encyclical and our report talks about the fact that technology really must put humans front and center in the way that's developed and the way that it becomes part of our lives. And, you know, I do believe that tech companies are paying attention. You know, you are seeing some of the leaders of these companies talking about what could happen if things go wrong. I believe some of the tech companies actually were present when the encyclical was published. But, you know, showing up and saying things is one thing, but actually, like, putting pen to paper and making sure that the rules that are going to really influence everyday people's lives are taking everyday people into account is a completely another thing.
1: Evan, thanks so much for adding your voice to the conversation. We appreciate your time today.
0: Thank you for having me. It's a pleasure.
1: The St. John Paul II National Shrine in Washington, D.C. is opening a new exhibit highlighting his legacy and the 250th anniversary of America's independence. From June 1st to August 9th, pilgrims can visit the free exhibit, A New Birth of Freedom, St. John Paul II in America. The exhibit explores the late pontiff's reflections on documents such as the Declaration of Independence and the Bill of Rights. To tell us more about the exhibit is Stephen White, Executive Director of the St. John Paul II National Shrine. Stephen, thanks so much for your time today.
2: It's a pleasure to be with you.
1: How did the idea for this exhibit come about, and what is the vision behind it?
2: Well, of course, the United States is celebrating their 250th birthday this year. And here at the Shrine, we thought, you know, there were eight trips that Pope John Paul II made to the United States, one when he was still a cardinal, in fact, for the bicentennial in 1976. So we thought we would go through our collections and go through to see what the Pope had to say during his visits to America. And it turns out there were a lot of things that he had to say, reflecting not just on America and its place in history, but on the American founding itself.
1: It's a great idea, and it's so nice that you were able to go back and curate all of that to streamline it for visitors. So when they come to see this exhibit, what do you hope that they take away from the tour?
2: Well, one of the beautiful things about John Paul's visits and the words that he had to say specifically about the United States and our founding is that they're words of perennial importance, right? The lessons he spoke about in the 70s and 80s and 90s are still relevant today. So we hear his important message about freedom, about how freedom is to be taken for granted, how it has to be tied to truths, that the founding truths that are enshrined in the Declaration of Independence provide a foundation for understanding ourselves in light of a broader horizon, right? That we're founded as a nation under God, that we're not the ultimate arbiters of right and wrong, that we answer to a higher power. And with those ideas in mind, we can begin to understand sort of the vocation of America in the world, so to speak, that we have to take care of our freedom, we have to use it well, and that we have to cherish it, we have to be grateful for it. All of these themes are woven throughout all of his the talks that he gave, both during his visits and in meetings with American leaders over the decades. And our exhibit highlights all of these and stitches them together in a wonderful story. I think people will really enjoy it.
1: Really meaningful messages that seem especially poignant in today's world. What connection does this exhibit draw between the founding principles of the U.S. and the St. John Paul II's reflections, in addition to what you shared?
2: Well, I think we let the Pope speak in his own words, mostly. As I said, he had the opportunity to come to the United States eight different times. And in each occasion, he had some sort of reflection on some aspect of the American experiment in ordered freedom. That's a big topic, a big theme in his comments, both about the United States, but in general, that freedom has to be tethered to the truth, that the light, in light of truth, our freedom takes on a meaning that elevates us, but when our freedom is divorced from the truth or cut off from the truth about the human person, then it becomes slavish and becomes no kind of freedom at all. So that's one of the most important themes that you see consistently across his visits. In his reflections on the United States.
1: Looking forward to checking out the exhibit. Stephen White, thanks so much.
2: My pleasure.
1: Today begins the 9-day novena to the Sacred Heart of Jesus in preparation for the Solemnity of the Sacred Heart of Jesus on June 12th. 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Through this powerful novena, we entrust our intentions, families, and needs to the loving heart of Christ. Up next on EWTN News Nightly,

0: special mission. As wars rage across the globe, one group of teenagers tries to turn the tides at the Vatican. Plus, the gift of grace right before our eyes, where Pope Leo says it happens every day.
1: Lord Jesus Christ, at your Last Supper, you prayed to the Father that all should be one. Send your Holy Spirit upon all who bear your name and seek to serve you. Strengthen our faith in you and lead us to love one another in humility. May we who have been reborn in one baptism be united in one faith under one shepherd. Amen.
2: The year 452 AD. Harrowing news reaches Rome. An army of Huns has penetrated the empire's frontier. Led by their king, Attila, the scourge of God, this wave of fierce barbarians leave razed cities, destroy churches, and many dead in its wake. Rome is next. Now fearful, the Emperor Valentinian III and his army abandon the city to its fate. In the midst of chaos and collapse, Pope Leo the Great stands in the breach. Accompanied by his aides and members of the Roman Senate, the Pope, unarmed and unafraid, meets Attila. He pleads with him, saying, "You who defeated everyone, defeat yourself. With no other deed will you be more like the immortal God than if you have mercy on the defeated." Upon hearing these words, Attila is filled with the fear of God and decides to retreat. Before leaving, he turns to Pope Leo and says, "Whoever you may be, man or angel, Rome and Italy are indebted to you for saving them. Give thanks to the God that you serve." Attila acknowledges your and his victory.

0: says the rites of the Christian liturgy are more than just external gestures to the sacramental mystery.
1: Può avvenire solo coinvolgendo tutto l'uomo, spirito, anima e corpo.
0: In his general audience today, the Holy Father focused on Chapter 3 of Sacrosanctum Concilium. That's the constitution on the sacred liturgy produced by Vatican II. Pope Leo stressed that what happens through the rite of the Mass is the act of mediation itself through which the graces of God reach the faithful. This continues the Holy Father's catechesis on the Second Vatican Council. In the crowd at the general audience was a group of teenagers on a unique mission. 40 teens from around the world are leading a six-day immersive summit called Project O2. They are partaking in peace-building workshops. They hope to encourage peace in a time when war is being fought in several areas across the globe. The teenagers come from places like Ukraine, Africa, the Middle East, and more.
2: We can make a change all together and understand what things and circumstances unite us, and by that go to peace all together.
3: You know, the people in charge haven't been able to come up with the solutions to peace. So we need to look somewhere else, and their creativity and their imagination, these kids can bring a vibrancy and a creativity and a dedication to peace.
0: The NBA Finals tip off tonight, and the rivalry is getting holy. San Antonio's Archbishop Gustavo Garcia Siller and New York's Archbishop Ronald Hicks have placed a friendly wager on the Spurs versus the Knicks championship series.
4: I'm here to announce a friendly wager with Archbishop Ronald Hicks of New York on the outcome of this year's NBA Finals. When the Spurs win, Archbishop Hicks will send a box of bagels, cream cheese, and lox from H&H Bagels. If by some slight possibility, hard to think, the Spurs aren't victorious, I will send him Texas favorite gift boxes with items from H-E-B. I am really looking forward to enjoying those bagels. Both Archbishop Hicks and I are united in prayer for the safety of the players, the Salesian sisters, which is more than one. There are thousands of them are praying that in this series, go Spurs, go. Archbishop, could you repeat, please? Go Spurs, go.
0: We thank you for watching tonight. Remember, you can follow us on social media, Facebook, X, YouTube, and Instagram at EWTN News Nightly. I'm Veronica Dudo. Good night and God bless.
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Hi, I'm Father Chris Alar here at the National Shrine of the Divine Mercy, and it's an honor to have you back with us on Living Divine Mercy here on EWTN. Something that has intrigued Catholics for centuries, especially when speaking about children who die without baptism, is the concept of limbo. And just as importantly, has the church teaching on limbo changed? Let's start with the problem that gave rise to limbo in the first place. The idea of limbo arises from the intersection of two very important Catholic truths. First, the Church teaches, based on Christ's own words, that unless one is born of water and the Spirit, he cannot enter the kingdom of God. From this, the Church has always affirmed the necessity of baptism for salvation. Second, the Church also teaches that God is perfectly just. God is perfectly merciful. And personal sin results in personal responsibility. So here's the dilemma. What happens to infants who die without baptism? Well, they have original sin, but they have committed no personal sin. They do not deserve the punishments of hell in the same way as those who freely reject God. Yet without baptism, they have not received the grace that opens the gates of heaven according to Christ in the Scriptures. This theological tension is what led to the development of the concept of limbo. So what is limbo? Now, the word limbo comes from the Latin limbus, meaning edge or border. Theologians distinguish between two kinds. First is the limbo of the fathers, the limbus patrum. This refers to the state of the righteous who died before Christ, Abraham, Moses, and even David, for example. They could not yet enter heaven because the gates were closed until Christ's resurrection. And this is what we refer to when we say in the Creed that Christ descended into hell, meaning the realm of the dead, not the hell of the damned. So Christ opened heaven for them. This limbo of the fathers is no longer relevant, however, today, because it ended with Christ's redemption and opening the door to heaven. Then there is the limbo of infants, limbus infantium. This is more debated, okay? In classical theology, especially as articulated by St. Thomas Aquinas, the limbo of infants was understood as a state of natural happiness without suffering or punishment, but also without the beatific vision, the direct vision of God. In other words, no pain or torment, but also no supernatural union with God. Aquinas reasoned that such souls would not suffer because they would not know what they were missing. This was an attempt to hold together the necessity of baptism, the justice of God, and the innocence of the child. But was limbo ever official church teaching? This is the crucial point. Limbo has never been defined as a dogma of the Catholic Church. It was a widely accepted theological hypothesis taught by many great theologians, but it was never proclaimed as something.

something Catholics are required to believe. Even in authoritative teachings like the Catechism of the Catholic Church, limbo is not taught as doctrine. So what does the Church teach today? The Church today takes a different approach, not by rejecting past theology, but by deepening the emphasis on hope in God's mercy. The Catechism states, quote, "As regards children who have died without baptism, the Church can only entrust them to the mercy of God," end quote. Notice it does not say that they are in limbo, and it does not say they are in heaven. It only entrusts them to God's mercy. This is not uncertainty, it is theological humility. In 2007, the International Theological Commission issued an important document titled "The Hope of Salvation for Infants Who Die Without Being Baptized." This document did not abolish limbo, but it clarified the Church's direction. It emphasized that God desires all to be saved. Yes, Christ died for all humanity, and there may be ways God communicates grace outside the sacraments, though never apart from Christ. The conclusion was striking. There are serious theological and liturgical grounds for hope that unbaptized infants may be saved. Therefore, has church teaching changed? No, but our understanding has developed. The Church has always held that baptism is necessary for salvation. God is just and God is merciful. Thus, what has developed is how we understand the application of these truths. In earlier centuries, the emphasis was strongly on the necessity of baptism. Therefore, limbo was proposed to safeguard justice. But today, the emphasis seems to include a deeper reflection on God's mercy and universal salvific will. It is a greater appreciation of God's mercy operating beyond visible sacraments. This is a classic example of what the Church calls development of doctrine, not contradiction. From a pastoral perspective, this teaching matters deeply in real life. Think of miscarriages, stillbirths, or infants who die unexpectedly. The Church does not leave parents to despair. Instead, she says, entrust your child to God. And we have reason to hope, strong reason to hope, that the God who said, "Let the little children come to me," does not turn them away. And from a spiritual perspective, especially in light of divine mercy, this topic takes on an even deeper meaning. Through St. Faustina, Jesus revealed, "The greater the sinner, the greater the right he has to my mercy." If that is true for sinners, how much more for innocent children? Limbo, as a theory, tried to preserve justice, but divine mercy invites us to trust more deeply in the overflowing love of God. So where does that leave us? We can summarize simply that limbo, as a theological theory and not as a defined doctrine, attempted to answer a real and difficult question. The Church has not defined its existence, but the Church rather today emphasizes hope in God's mercy. And perhaps the most important takeaway is this. God is not limited by the sacraments. Yes, this is true, but he has bound us to them. But he himself is not bound by them. Therefore, we trust, we hope, and we place every soul, especially the most vulnerable, into the hands of a loving Father. When we ask about limbo, we are really asking, can we trust God with the souls of the innocent? And the answer of the Church, both ancient and modern, is this. Yes, we can trust him completely. Now, while the concept of limbo has long been a subject of pious speculation and deep pastoral concern, it ultimately underscores our profound reliance on the mystery of God's mercy. To explore how that mercy manifests in our own time through both miraculous apparitions and personal loss, we turn now to Father Joe Roche, Superior General of the Marian Fathers, as he sits down with one of my favorite bishops, such a great shepherd, Bishop David Ricken of Green Bay, Wisconsin. Together, they discuss the enduring legacy of Adele Breese and the National Shrine of Our Lady of Champion at Wisconsin, the only Marian-approved apparition in the history of the United States.

0: States. And Bishop Bricken also offers a deeply personal reflection on the life and divine mercy conversion of his late brother, Mark.
1: Thank you, Father Chris. Well, welcome, Your Excellency. We're so happy to have you with us.
2: Good to be with you, Father Joe.
1: Now, in your Diocese of Green Bay, there's the Shrine of Our Lady of Champion, which is the only approved Marian apparition in the United States. So can you tell us a little bit of the story?
2: Yeah, Adele Bryce was a Belgian immigrant. She came with her family in 1855 to homestead in our area at the invitation of the U.S. government. And then in 1859, she was on her way to the grist mill where she was carrying seed to be ground down into flour. Mm-hmm. And on the way, it was a regular chore she did once a week. On the way, this beautiful woman came right before her. Mm. And she was with her sister and another woman. Mm-hmm. And she was overcome with it, a little frightened by it the first time. Mm-hmm. But she just knelt down, and pretty soon it disappeared. The apparition disappeared. Then she went into town and went to confession and asked her confessor, this thing happened to me. What is this? He said, well, just if she comes again, just ask her who you are and mm-hmm. what she wants of you. Mm-hmm. So she did that. And the lady told her, I am the Queen of Heaven, who prays for the conversion of sinners, and I ask you to do the same.
1: Wow.
2: So that was powerful.
1: Beautiful.
2: And at the end, though, she gave her a mission. Mm. She said, I want you to go into this wild country and teach the children what's necessary for the faith.
1: Wow.
2: Teach them to make the sign of the cross, prepare them for the sacraments, start them to understand the catechism. Mm. Go and fear nothing. I am with you.
1: Wow.
2: And Adele did that for the rest of her life.
1: Oh,
2: she had other women come and join her in the Third Order Franciscan community, built built a brand new chapel and built a schoolhouse there, which she used in different purposes. And that schoolhouse is still there. Mm-hmm. So she had a really a lasting legacy.
1: That's beautiful. Now, I guess it was around the time of the Civil War, more or less.
2: Kind of in that time period.
1: And the context, I suppose, I think I read a little bit of it. There weren't too many priests in the area. The nearest parish was a little bit of a distance.
2: Yeah, the nearest parish was 11 miles walking in base settlement. That was the only priest in the whole territory. Mm-hmm. So they were really concerned about that. So the children weren't being catechized. Uh-huh. The parents weren't coming to Mass.
1: Okay.
2: And it was kind of a desperate situation.
1: Wow. So Our Lady, it's interesting her focus on teach the children. I guess she wanted to save the next generation. She didn't want them to drift into losing their faith.
2: Exactly. Yeah, she's really concerned about that. There's so many people today have the same concern, you know.
1: Yeah.
2: And Adele was an immigrant. She was a young adult woman. Mm. And I think she has a lot of appeal today to people in the same situation.
1: Yeah. Can you tell us a little bit more about Adele?
2: Yeah, well, Adele was a phenomenal person. She had an eye injury here, and she was hit by lye as a younger person and couldn't see out of that and scarred her face, too. She was probably made fun of, I imagine.
1: Yeah.
2: But they said she was happy and joyful most of the time, even in the midst of a very difficult life.
1: Right.
2: And but she had promised to go to the convent after her first Holy Communion over in Belgium.
1: Okay.
2: And she lived in a little town called Dion-Laval.
1: Yeah, okay.
2: And she and her classmates promised to go to a convent in Champion, Compiègne.
1: Okay. Uh-huh.
2: She had promised to go there.
1: Right.
2: And that didn't happen because she came with her parents and one thing after another, I suppose.
1: Yeah.
2: So when she finally got the shrine going and some of the people in the area were going to reincorporate the little town there.
1: Mm-hmm.
2: And they asked her, what would you like this to be called, sister? She said, Champion.
1: That's great.
2: Yeah.
1: That's great.
2: So she got to fulfill her promise.
1: Yes, the difference. Rename the town.
2: Yeah,
1: that's amazing.
2: Exactly.
1: That's amazing. Now, Your Excellency, you celebrated the Divine Mercy Sunday celebration. Mm. What were your impressions? It was a beautiful day.
2: Wow, it was a beautiful day. The weather turned out great. And I was so blessed to be here and to celebrate that Mass. Mm. I had never pictured myself doing that, but when you all asked me to come, I said, I would never say no to something like that. You know?
1: That's great.
2: So I enjoy the devotion and told a story about my brother.
1: Well, why did you tell us that story? It's a beautiful story about Mark, your brother.
2: Yeah. Mark was a teacher and a principal and a superintendent of schools in Colorado, where we lived. And we moved from Dodge City, Kansas to Southern Colorado in 1974. At any rate, he was doing really well. And, you know, a good man, went to Sunday Mass, et cetera. And, you know, when he retired, he really thought that out. And he bought my parents' farm, their little farm, hobby farm type thing. Mm-hmm. And he really had more time on his hands. So he was reading.
1: Mm-hmm.
2: And he went to Mass

one day, and the pastor, who was from an African country, I can't remember which one, mm-hmm. he couldn't quite understand it, but he heard him talking about this Faustina. Mm-hmm. He said, how come I never heard about Faustina? So he called me and asked, who is this Faustina? Mm-hmm. So I explained a little bit to him, and he got very interested in her and

0: He thought he heard a woman's voice, but, you know, the four-wheeler's real loud and everything. So he just thought, well, and they turned his four-wheeler off just to see if the voice might come again. He knew there was no woman there. And the woman said, "Mark, Mark," kind of a startling, a little bit of a wake-up call, but very friendly, you know. And, yes, what do you want? And, and she said, "Mark, I want you to pray for everyone on their deathbed today that they have the grace to accept the merciful love of Jesus."
1: Wow.
0: And he recognized those words. And he went into the house right away. He said, "I ran into the house." And I found the quote that I think that might have been from. And,
1: the diary, Faustina.
0: Said, yeah, Faustina. But he said, I had no doubt then it was Faustina that talked to me.
1: Wow.
0: And so he did. He prayed every day. He started a prayer group on his, in his parish on Sunday at 3 o'clock, and that prayer group's still going. And he started telling everybody about, you know, Saint Faustina and the Divine Mercy and Jesus, introducing people to Jesus. He became really kind of, you know, apostolic in his zeal.
1: That's beautiful. That's
0: all the way
1: beautiful.
0: Until he died in 2014.
1: Till the very end, he was an apostle of mercy.
0: He was.
1: That's amazing.
0: As you look back on his life, too, he died very fast.
1: Wow.
0: He got esophageal cancer on diagnosed on Ash Wednesday of 2014.
1: Yeah. Yeah.
0: And he was dead on Monday of Holy Week.
1: Yeah.
0: So it happened very quickly.
1: Yeah.
0: But I think, I know spiritually he was well prepared.
1: Wow, that's beautiful.
0: But it was a hard time, very hard time.
1: Oh,
0: very cross.
1: Oh, that's a powerful, powerful story. I know in the Diary of Faustina, we read that the Lord in his mercy gives everybody on their deathbed a last chance to choose the good and choose God.
0: Exactly.
1: And he doesn't want anybody to be rejected. So even people who have been going in the wrong direction, they have that chance at the last minute. So it's interesting what she said. Pray that those who are dying will have the openness or the grace to be open to God's mercy.
0: To accept it, yeah. And she says in one of her quotes, if a person keeps the door open just a little bit, a ray of divine love will come through that door, and God will take everything from there.
1: Yeah, yeah. It's like, like the story of the prodigal son. You know, the father's just looking for a glimmer of openness.
0: Openness, yeah. He'll never violate anybody by forcing himself on anybody.
1: Yeah.
0: But he offers, and there's a... there's a pressing need to accept that offer.
1: Yeah, powerful. So finally, at the end, maybe you could tell us a little bit about the Shrine of Our Lady of Champion.
0: Yeah, it's still very small, but it's growing a lot. And we did build one big building, a multi-purpose building, which is very functional, very good. But we're going to have to build larger buildings because now our annual pilgrimage numbers are 200,000 people.
1: Oh, my gosh.
0: Just
1: that's
0: since
1: great.
0: 2010.
1: That's
0: and that's
1: amazing.
0: Been increasing and
1: beautiful.
0: Increasing. It's a wonderful thing, but it's going to be larger.
1: Yeah,
0: but again,
1: infrastructure.
0: I have to, surrender that to the, God's will and just keep doing what we think
1: that's
0: we
1: need. Right. Well, if Our Lady wants the people to come, it'll work out. It'll work out.
0: That's her, it's her place.
1: It's her place.
0: You know? She told me that clearly. I'm leading this, remember. I'm leading this. This is my shrine.
1: Yeah. That's beautiful. Well, it's so, for me, we're Marians of the Immaculate Conception, so cooperating with Mary, working with Mary, it's a joy, and she really helps us in all our work and in our apostolic ministry. So thank you so much for what you're doing.
0: Well, you're welcome, Father, and it's beautiful to notice this connaturality of priests under the mantle of Mary and doing her approach to things. It really is a nice message of hope for me.
1: Absolutely.
0: So thank you very much for all you're doing.
1: So we encourage our viewers to visit the shrine, and we'll pray for you in the diocese, and thank you for all you do.
0: You're welcome. Thank you.
1: God bless you. Back to you, Father Chris.
2: Well, thank you, Bishop Bricken, for sharing that moving testimony of faith and family and for highlighting the beautiful mission of Our Lady of Champion there in Wisconsin. That same faith is made visible and tangible for the entire church in the Holy Eucharist. And so to help us celebrate this miracle, we turn now to Father Matthew Tominey for a look at the Feast of Corpus Christi coming up this Sunday, June 7th.

0: that is, a change of substance, when at the consecration of the Mass, the priest says the words which Christ himself pronounced over bread and wine. This is my body, and this is the chalice of my blood. Do this in remembrance of me. Corpus Christi is a Eucharistic solemnity, or better, the solemn commemoration of the institution of that sacrament. It's the Church's official act of homage and gratitude to Christ, who by instituting the Holy Eucharist gave to the Church her greatest treasure. The Catholic Church honors Christ's presence in the Holy Eucharist with a special feast owing to St. Juliana of Liège, a 13th century Norbertine canoness from Belgium. She had a great love for the Eucharist, and when she was 16, she had a vision in which the church was a full moon with a dark spot. That dark spot signified that the church was missing a feast dedicated solely to the body and blood of Christ. Even though she had this vision several times, St. Juliana didn't think she could do anything to help institute this feast. But once she was elected prioress, she finally told her confessor, who then told the bishop, and this eventually led to the universal feast of Corpus Christi, especially after a Eucharistic miracle took place at Bolsena, Italy, in 1263, where consecrated hosts began to bleed onto the corporal on the altar. And to this day, you can still see this miracle in Orvieto, Italy. That Eucharistic miracle, like many Eucharistic miracles, when studied today under our modern microscopes, we can find that Jesus' blood type is AB positive, the universal recipient. Now, we might think Jesus is a universal donor. He gave his blood for all mankind. But we actually are receiving Christ in Holy Communion. The truth is, when we receive communion, it's less about Christ becoming part of us than it is we becoming ever more part of him, and by extension, ever more part of his body, the church. So in receiving communion, Jesus is receiving us and making us part of him. And that is one of the greatest gifts we receive in Corpus Christi, in the body of Christ, that we might share in the divine nature of God. One of the great customs we have on this feast day is the Eucharistic procession. You can join us here at the National Shrine or at your parish in paying homage to our Lord, the King of Kings, in the Eucharist as we proceed around with him throughout our community and our cities, adoring him in his body, blood, soul, and divinity. And remember, Jesus is always with us, even after this feast day, in the tabernacle waiting so that we might come and find rest in him and share in that love that he poured out through his body and blood. As the Venerable Fulton Sheen said, the greatest love story ever told is contained in a tiny little white host. Happy Corpus Christi.
1: When I went for adoration, I heard these words, "My beloved daughter, write down these words, that today my heart has rested in this convent. Tell the world about my mercy and my love. Tell all people, my daughter, that I am love and mercy itself. When a soul approaches me with trust, I fill it with such an abundance of graces that it cannot contain them within itself, but radiates them to other souls. Souls who spread the honor of my mercy, I shield through their entire lives as a tender mother her infant, and at the hour of death, I will not be a judge for them, but the merciful Savior. At that last hour, a soul has nothing with which to defend itself except my mercy. Happy is the soul that during its lifetime immersed itself in the fountain of mercy, because justice will have no hold on it."
2: Now, I'd like to introduce you to a powerful new film coming to theaters called Sacred Heart, His Reign Has No End. This film, which the Marian Fathers were part of, presents the heart of Jesus as revealed to St. Margaret Mary Alacoque 350 years ago in France. A fitting film just in time for America's 250th anniversary, as bishops across the United States are set to consecrate the country to the Sacred Heart of Jesus this June. The film is playing June 9th, 11th, and 14th only, and at theaters across the country. So please get your tickets now at sacredheartfilm.us. And here's a sneak peek at the trailer. So let's take a look.
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What does the Solemnity of Corpus Christi celebrate? Also known as the Most Holy Body and Blood of Christ, this feast honors Jesus Christ, really, truly, and substantially present under the appearances of bread and wine. This presence happens through the change which the Church calls transubstantiation.

Well, thank you, everybody, for joining us this week as we took the time to discuss what the church really teaches about limbo. And please be sure to join us next week as we'll welcome back Father Daniel Klemek to speak on the Sacred Heart. Again, very timely with the solemnity of the Sacred Heart coming up on June 12th. So until then, may Almighty God bless you, the Father and the Son and the Holy Spirit. Amen.

0: 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And then, with the New York Times in one hand and the Catechism of the Catholic Church in the other, there's Cresta in the Afternoon with the legendary Al Cresta. 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

0: And welcome once again to Father Spitz's Universe. I'm Doug Keck here, managing things, albeit not that well, at the intersection of faith and reason, but we're here once again. 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Interesting. Witness the epic story of a woman who relentlessly pursued God, and the response she received that was beyond her wildest dreams. See it for free anytime on EWTN Plus. And it's interesting because a lot of Muslims have reported having Jesus in their dreams. It's kind of interesting. We also have a show topic. We're going to be talking more about the Pope's latest encyclical, having to do mostly with AI. And our book of the month for June, it's already June, A Good Friend, Italy's Shrines and Wonders, Discovering Sacred Spaces and Fascinating Places in the Life of St. Francis of Assisi, by the one and only Teresa Tomeo. So you checked out that. She's a great writer. It's always a lot of fun. And speaking of a lot of fun and a great writer, we have our own Father Spitzer. We're joining him once more. Great to be with you, Father.
1: Great to be with you too, Doug. Start us with a prayer.
0: Very good.
1: In the name of the Father, and of the Son, and of the Holy Spirit. Amen. Amen. Heavenly Father, we give you thanks for your many blessings to us, the blessing especially of our ministries and our ability to serve in them. We ask you now to send your Holy Spirit down upon us, to inspire, guide, and protect us, so that everything we do and say will be brought to fruition in your will, for the good of your people, your church, and your kingdom. Asking all of these things through Jesus our Lord. Amen. And Mary, seat of wisdom, pray for us. In the name of the Father, and of the Son, and of the Holy Spirit. Amen.
0: Thank you so much, Father. It's always great to start off that way. And this show, we're going to pick up what we did last week. So the second part of the show, we're going to be talking about Pope Leo's document. We'll have a couple of stories, and then we'll get into people's questions. Lessons from the Synod Study Group Number 9. Does that ring a bell to you?
1: Yes.
0: Okay, well,
1: that doesn't ring a bell, but
0: Senate Synod does. Well, Synod Number 9, as opposed to Revolution Number 9 by the Beatles, originally tasked with applying synodality emphasis on listening to controversial doctrinal, pastoral, and ethical issues, the group caused needless controversy. This is an editorial from the Register, which obviously EWTN owns. On May 5th, this goes back a few weeks, obviously, when it released a final report that diminished Revelation's implications for sexual morality while presenting a misleading portrayal of Catholic Church teaching by positively featuring the testimony of two men in a civilly recognized same-sex marriage. It goes on to say that witnesses that the document anonymously cited turned out to be very well-known LGBTQ activists. In fact, they're the ones who Father Martin witnessed to right after Pope Francis had put out his original document having to do with quote-unquote blessing individuals, so to speak. But they say even the Synod Secretariat has distanced itself from the work of this particular study group, and I think the Synod 9, and this is the kind of thing, unfortunately, that makes people nervous, which is these groups get together and they come out with these documents and that have no power and no authority, but it'll be being quoted between now and eternity. Thoughts?
1: Yeah, well, my thoughts are just simply, first, if you're going to take issue with Jesus's revelation, boy, I hope you're the Son of God, or and if you're not, if you consider yourself to be so, first of all, get a quick check from a psychiatrist. If you don't consider yourself to be right. so, why in the world are you disagreeing with Jesus Christ? Unless, of course, you don't think he's the Son of God. And if you don't, please don't speak on behalf of the Catholic Church. And, of course, don't enter into a synodality process where you're going to find something that's contrary to his teaching. Mm-hmm. I think Jesus would take issue with that, obviously. I think it's apparent in his teaching the teaching of St. Paul and the teaching of the Catholic Church. In fact, the teaching of the entire Catholic tradition. Mm-hmm. So, first of all, please ignore those statements from that synodology, you know, number nine.
0: Nobody knows what it means, let alone knowing how to pronounce it half the time.
1: But no.
0: Somebody once noted that synod starts with the word sin, spelled slightly different, but it does. It's more like Dr. Sin, which was a story, but they spelled it S-Y-N like that. Anyway, speaking of that and related to that story, in that particular report, I believe it's fair to say that there's some, let's say, disparaging comments were made about the group Courage, which I think most of us are familiar with, that deals with people who are struggling with same-sex attraction. It mentions here, and this is an Ed Penton story from the Register that just came out basically about a week ago. It said, the final report of the Synod on Synodality Study Group has drawn widespread criticism since its publication, not the least from its authors, what it wrote about Courage International. A respected and canonically approved Catholic apostolate since 1980, Courage International has been providing spiritual support to men and women experiencing same-sex attraction, as we know according to church teaching. In its critique of Courage, the report failed to include perspectives from anyone involved with the apostolate and erroneously claimed that its work involved some so-called reparative therapy. Since no Courage representative was involved in the process, the study group became problematic and seems to contradict what synodality intends, the greater engagement of all relevant voices. And that's quoting the one who's in charge now, Father Brian Gannon. He's the executive director of Courage International. So, So it.
1: I'm in complete agreement with everything that was said there. I have not a thing to add to it.
0: Right.
1: And so I believe the whole synod and synodality, probably that whole number nine should just be completely thrown away.
0: Right.
1: I think it is completely invalid on the basis of the fact not only that it disagrees with the revelation of Jesus, but the revelation and the teaching of the Catholic Church.
0: Right.
1: Not the revelation, but the teaching of the Catholic Church on that revelation. And I think also the advice is harmful to the emotional health of people. And it's disparaging and undermining an organization which has done tremendous help for many, many, like thousands of people.
0: Right.
1: And I just can't believe that they're doing this so irresponsibly and not even seeking other voices from within the organization to actually talk about what they're doing. It's irresponsible from A to Z. Just that whole thing should be tossed out. And Frank, why don't we just stop the process of synods of synodality reflection programs.
0: Well, it's going ahead. Well, it's going ahead full force, and that document will be included. That is my understanding. So, of what we're doing, which is again why people kind of look askance at this whole kind of process. And I think what you really boils down to, and this is just speculating, you really have people who, at the end of the day, believe there is nothing wrong with same-sex attraction in the sense and living it out, and so any group that they view as trying to mitigate that lifestyle is seen in a negative way.
1: Right. Well, I mean, even though same-sex attraction is one matter and, you know, living out
0: the lifestyle. Right, that's what I'm talking about, the lifestyle. Right, exactly.
1: I would say, I mean, obviously, there's a whole lot of Christian revelation about that. Mm-hmm. So, and of course, and it's grouped with the same area as cohabitation, premarital sex, extramarital sex, and so forth. I mean, Jesus specifically says, you know, sexual activity outside of the marriage covenant is sinful. He declares it in this whole list of sins, and of course, it includes everything that's outside of the marital covenant. Porneia in itself has a very broad meaning. Mm-hmm. It doesn't refer only to male and female. It refers to everything that is, you know, a form of sexuality outside of the marital covenant. And so that's right at the top of the list of the sins that Jesus himself mentions, I believe, in Mark 7:31, is it? Something along those lines.

0: But anyway, you know, I rest my case. I just think this is literally built on a foundation of sand. No, quicksand. Mm-hmm. You're going down to the bottom and you're not getting
1: right. Well, it's interesting, too, because on one level, like from the scientific method, where one takes two situations and changes, let's say, one of the statuses of something or adds something in, then you see what the results are and how that changed things. And if we look at the mainline Protestant denominations who've embraced, mm-hmm. let's say, the women priests, women bishops, lesbian kind of lifestyle, the homosexual
0: they all
1: lifestyle.
0: Have decreased unions.
1: Right. They're falling apart. They're just falling apart. So there's something, you got to step back and say, regardless of how much empathy you have, there's something wrong with this equation, that it seems like this adaptation has an incredibly negative impact on the faith.
0: And not only on the faith, on the emotional life of the people involved in it. Right. I mean, just ask Majus AI, a great free AI, Catholic AI, just ask Majus AI, what are the emotional health consequences of, you know, and just go right through the list. Homosexual lifestyle. There's nothing there that's not coming from the archives of general psychiatry. I'm not making this up. This is the archives of general psychiatry. Ask the same about cohabitation, and ask the same thing about a number of premarital partners, and ask the same thing about extramarital sex. All the emotional health consequences are rotten. They're rotten. Depression levels, panic attack levels, major psychiatric disorder levels, suicidality levels, suicide levels, and substance abuse levels, right down the list. Just take a look at it. You can see this is not conduct that's, of course, it's not going to help your spiritual life, because, you know, that huge study that was done, for example, of pornography, you know, which just shows, you know, everybody says, oh, you know, this is a victimless sin. Really? Is it victimless? Well, how come then the depression rate goes up in proportion to the amount of time you spend looking at pornography and addicted to pornography? Why would the depression, if this is so great, you know, and this is victimless, so why is it? And if that's the case, why is it that religious life, for example, the more you view a pornography, that your church attendance goes down, your prayer level goes down, and so forth and so on, all the way down to the bottom. So that if you're looking at pornography for more than about 10 hours a week, what do you think, 10 hours a week? You know, what are we talking about here? You know, it's almost an obsession, but you practically have no religious life left, you have no prayer life left, and your depression level is right through the ceiling. It's not victimless, you know, and this is like, it's mainstream modern culture. It always talks about being open to every moral lifestyle, but never tells you the emotional health consequences, let alone the spiritual health consequences of doing so. And all I can tell you is that the Archives of General Psychiatry will tell you what's going on. You should look at them and just look at the Pew survey. The Pew survey is the one that looked at, you know, the emotional health consequences. I mean, the spiritual health consequences, health consequences, you know, of homosexual lifestyle. And certainly this huge Oklahoma study, you know, that the University of Oklahoma study that was done on pornography just tells you the spiritual health consequences right away. And we have very, very good, you know, a look. I mean, we know cohabitation undermines religion. Those big Thornton studies that were done, you know, show the exact opposite, that, you know, people who take religion seriously in their marriage, their marriages are stronger. And in turn, the strengthening of the marriage strengthens the religious commitment within the couples and the children in the marriage. So in other words, the couple that prays together not only stays together, but has more satisfying marriages, has more stable marriages, is better for the children, and actually it turns out, or comes back, and it strengthens the religious commitment within the marriage. Thornton calls it reciprocal causation. So, I mean, these are like secular studies that are in secular peer-reviewed journals. It's not, you know, Spitzer Bloviation. So, I mean, the main thing is, I think if you look at my book, or just ask Majus AI, you know, just about this. And I'm telling you, those statistics will floor you.
1: Right.
0: Actually, following the moral prescripts of Jesus is not just good for your spiritual health, and it's very good for your spiritual health.
1: Let me

0: it's great for your emotional health and relational health as well.
1: So did you ever, there was a particular book that's come out recently, I thought the title was interesting, by a professor originally out of Canada, now I think is at Mississippi State, called Suicidal Empathy. And he's talking about it in society where the people are making decisions, too many decisions are being made on emotions without taking into account the logical consequences of things.
0: Absolutely. You know, with the two wings, you need to, of course, you need the emotional side to be considered. The heart is important, but the heart without the mind, unregulated, unguided, you know, as Plato wrote 2,400 years ago, is like these stallions guiding a chariot. And of course, the black stallion, if you give him all the powers, in other words, the ones that just deal with feelings without any kind of logic or any kind of analytical capability, the charioteer is not going to be in good health at the end of the day. I mean, that stallion's going to pull them all over the place until, of course, it basically kills the charioteer. And I think the same thing applies very much to today. St. Augustine had the same sage advice. In fact, the whole history of philosophy has the same sage advice, except for a few guys like Nietzsche. So, you know, out there is pure passion and so forth and so on, becoming an Übermensch. But of course, he wound up in the loony bin, and
1: that's right.
0: You know, suicidal. So I don't have to, you know, that didn't work out well.
1: Yeah, so, that's the thing. A lot of people don't know the postscript on a lot of these people's lives. You know, what disasters they turned out to be. They only get the highlight part when they were shining brightly. Here's another story right before we get to some questions. Diocesan priestly vocations in the U.S., a new look at the numbers. I think this is as of basically last year. 3,035 diocesan seminarians are preparing for priestly ordination, Latin Rite Diocese of the United States. It's an increase of 2%. This is based on the official Catholic directory, which is based on what is actually supplied by the individual diocese. And they go through that. And I thought it was interesting that the number one diocese, I guess, attracts the highest ratio, at least, is the Diocese of Lincoln, which also has 37 seminarians. They're actually getting, one seminarian per 2007. I think Lincoln, going back when I first came to EWTN, when Bishop Bruskowitz was there, and that was the, you know, I really thought that was the foundation of what has been built on in that diocese. He was a great friend of Mother Angelica.
0: Absolutely. And same thing, I mean, you can see it in the, and the dioceses that tend to be more traditional, not only do you have a higher rate, you know, in the seminaries, but people joining the seminary, but a higher rate of people lasting, getting through the seminary and going into active priesthood afterwards. So, I mean, there's no doubt that, again, the truth will set you free, and the truth will help, you know, seminary invocations. And I think another reason to be very skeptical about the last synod on synodality discussion.
1: Right. So, it's interesting that the 35 dioceses attract fewer than one seminarian for every 40,000. So let's see. 23 dioceses that attract fewer than one seminarian for every 50,000. Fall River, Massachusetts is at the top of the list. San Antonio, jumping down, Chicago. One in 70,000 approximately. Los Angeles, Las Vegas.
0: Los Angeles is what?
1: Los Angeles, one in 82,000 approximately. And Long Island, where I'm from, was one in 193,000. I could tell you that they've had some tough times there where I grew up. I mean, I grew up in a place where you were either Catholic or Jewish, and there was a pizza place, a deli, and a church on every corner, basically, is what you ran out to.
0: Not bad.
1: No, it was great. It was great to live. It was a great place to grow up, I'll tell you. And it's interesting. Yeah, there was a couple of places, unfortunately, that actually, you know, had zero or one. That's Altoona, Johnstown, now claims has one seminarian in Anchorage, Juneau, Baker, Oregon, Norwich, Connecticut, two seminarians in Gallup, New Mexico. So you can see that, like you said, there's certainly a difference.

0: something's different in those dioceses. Hopefully, somebody is not getting caught up in bureaucracy and afraid to make anybody look bad, and maybe is looking at what's getting done in some of these other dioceses to figure out why is it working here and not so much there. Yeah. Besides claiming that you're
1: totally.
0: You're allowing people in who shouldn't be allowed in. I think you've heard that one before. Okay, so let's get to some questions for you, Father, from EWTN listeners and viewers, okay?
1: Okay.
0: Dear Father Spitzer, how is it that God has one nature, yet Jesus, who is God, has two natures?
1: Very simply, because it's the personhood. Mm-hmm. So we got to separate out personhood from nature. So just think of nature more or less as the, I'm going to call it the power source and the intelligence source. And so, I don't want to be non-reverential here, but, you can imagine a computer mm-hmm. that has a single CPU that has three or four or five monitors that are attached to it. Now, I'm just giving an analogy here, nothing else. But basically, a person is a self-awareness. Mm-hmm. So it's like, I'm aware of this glass, and I'm aware of being aware of the glass. That makes me self-aware. I'm actually aware of my self-awareness. I'm mm-hmm. aware of being aware of my awareness. Mm-hmm. And because I can do that triple, mm-hmm. getting myself, I can form my own inner universe. I can, form, as it were, my little autonomy, my private world within myself because of that self-consciousness. So imagine then you have one infinite power source. That's the divine nature. One infinite intelligence source. That's the divine nature. And by the way, you can only have one infinite power source, one infinite power, because if you had a second one, there'd have to be a difference between the second and the first, and the difference between them would mean that one of them would have to be somewhere, be something, have something, be in another dimension that the other one was not. Mm-hmm. And the other one that's not in that dimension, in that space, in that magnitude, in that, have that power, whatever it is, that's a finite mm-hmm. power. It is not an infinite power. So you can only have one infinite nature, one infinite power, one infinite intelligence. And by the way, I have a big proof of that if you want to take a look at it mm-hmm. in my book, New Proofs for the Existence of God, as well as in a book called Science at the Doorstep to God.
0: Okay.
1: Now, and the main thing to remember is those self-consciousnesses. Imagine, secondly, that there are three self-consciousnesses making use of that one infinite power. So is it possible for three self-consciousnesses to make use of one infinite power? Yes. Perfectly possible, because it's infinite. It's not by, these three self-consciousnesses using it at the same time. The infinity of the power, the pure act, as it were, of the power will not be delimited by that. Now, let's suppose that each of those self-consciousnesses, what are they doing? Why are there three? And of course, because there's real interpersonal love in the Godhead. Mm-hmm. So God is not just a thing. It's not like an infinite power that's loving. It is actually an infinite power, infinite act that is interpersonally loving. Mm-hmm. So the first self-consciousness, let's call that the Father. And the second self-consciousness, the Son. And the third self-consciousness, the Holy Spirit, because that's what Jesus calls them. So because he does that, let's just then use his terms. And then let's just say, well, what did Aquinas and Augustine, what do they think, that is going on here with the Father, the Son, the Holy Spirit? The Father is ultimately the lover who loves the beloved, and that's the word Jesus uses for himself. Ha agapetos, it's translated into Greek, coming from David, almost like the beloved, the beloved one. Mm-hmm. So you can see that the Father is loving the Son, the beloved one. So he's a giver, and then the Son gives back, right? He receives the love from

the Father and gives it back to the Son. Mm-hmm. So the Father is a giver-receiver. Mm-hmm. The Beloved One, the Son, Jesus, when he becomes incarnate, he's basically a receiver-giver. Mm-hmm. So he receives from the Father and gives back to the Father. And then, of course, the Spirit is the one who receives, like parents. He's like a child receiving the unified love of the Father and the Son, just like a child receives the unified love of the mother and the father, right, together. And then the Spirit, loves back the Father and the Son in their togetherness and in their unity, which is different from loving them individually. He certainly does that, but like a child also loves the unity between the mother and the father, in this case, the Father and the Son. Mm-hmm. Okay, so you've got this triangle of interpersonal love where there are three persons and then there are four processions. You've got the lover first, who then receives. You've got the receiver, who then gives. You have the receiver of the love of the lover and the receiver, and you have the Spirit who gives back. Four processions in those three persons, and four processions of love, as Aquinas would call that, St. Thomas Aquinas would call that. So now you take those that whole area and you say, okay, who's becoming incarnate? Jesus is becoming, so the Son. So isolate on that second person of the Trinity. Just take that one, that second self-consciousness. That second self-consciousness enters into the thought of his own creation. So remember, in that infinite power, there's not just the three persons existing through it, the whole of creation. And if there's a multiverse, all the universes, even the kingdom of heaven, everything is a thought in that infinite mind. Now, let's suppose that the second person of the Trinity enters into the thought of creation in his own use of the one infinite mind, that he goes into it, this thought of the world, and he enters specifically in the planet Earth, and he enters specifically into a little Israel, and enters specifically into Mary, in the town, well, at that time, of Nazareth. So let's just suppose that all these things happen. So just to give you an analogy, now when the second person of the Trinity, that second self-consciousness, enters into the incarnate body of Jesus in Mary's womb, he has a second nature. But remember, infinite nature, the divine nature, is not becoming human. You can't fit an infinite nature into human restrictions and boundaries. Obviously, that would be a contradiction in infinitizing. That's church never said anything like that. That wouldn't have been very intelligent anyway. But the second thing is what the church is saying is that second person, while he's still participating in the love relationship and the divine nature, enters into his own thought of creation and becomes a human finite nature within that thought. In that case, the second person of the Trinity is actually using the one infinite nature and entering into the embodiment within an infinite embodiment within thought of his own creation. And that person is doing both at the same time. And he said, well, can you give me an analogy of this? Yes, I can. Your self-consciousness can be in the real world. Like I'm in the real world right now. My self-consciousness is attending to it. But when I go to sleep tonight and I go into my dream world, right? I mean, my self-consciousness enters into that dream world as if it were real, right? It enters into, I enter into my own thought, my dream thought, and I enter into a character of me in my dream thought. And I, if I'm flying there, I think I am flying. My self-consciousness thinks I'm flying. If I'm falling there, my self-consciousness thinks I'm falling, etc. So the main thing is, my self-consciousness is in this characterization, my real world. In fact, you can almost scare yourself to death

0: in your dream world in a nightmare, etc. Okay, now, do we have any analogy for how we can be in both worlds simultaneously, the real world and the dream world? Just like the one divine personhood of Jesus is entering in, he's still remaining in his divine nature, but entering into a human nature in his own thought of creation. Yeah, we do have an analogy. When you're just about ready to wake up, or have you ever had that experience where you're dreaming along, I don't know, you're flying or something, and you see some dangerous thing, and you think, oh my gosh, it's just a dream.
1: Right
0: there. Mm-hmm. You are cognizant of the real world. Otherwise, you could have never said just a dream. Mm-hmm. Yet at the same time, you're cognizant of the dream world that you're still in. And of course, just like that, you get a little flicker, a little glimpse of what this one personhood of Jesus, you know, being in his divine nature and being in a human nature simultaneously is a kind of experiencing. Now you say, well, gosh, is that a contradiction? No. Mm-hmm. And no more of a contradiction than you in your dream world going, this is just a dream. And so the main thing is, yeah, you can do that. Right. And of course, there's no contradiction there. And that's what the church has always taught.
1: Right.
0: And so I think we have a very good way of analogizing, you know, how you can have not only the incarnation, but three divine persons in one infinite nature, power, and intelligence.
1: Well, my dream is always you show up at school and you don't know your schedule and there's a test and you have no idea what anybody's talking about. And you're in total panic. And then you say, thank goodness, this is a dream.
0: Yeah, that's right. That's the anxiety dream of the century.
1: Right.
0: I actually had a great anxiety dream, you know, which I've had repeated again and again. And I'm ready to get my doctoral degree. Yeah. And, you know, somebody comes up to me and says, Spitzer, you haven't taken the Greek exam.
1: There we go.
0: And I'm going, but I'm in philosophy of science. There's no Greek exam. And you go, oh, yes, there is. And you haven't taken it. So I'm literally running up to my room, taking out all my old Greek books, you know, and trying to memorize everything again as fast as I can for the Greek exam. And of course, I wake up in this terrible state of anxiety, going,
1: that's right.
0: Thank God, it's
1: just a dream. With that said, we're going to take a break, and we're going to be talking about AI. Is that just a dream, or is it something we really should be worried about? Stay with us.

0: The legacy of the martyrs, the faithful followers of Christ, extends beyond their heroic deaths. For their witness reveals the truth of the Catholic faith.
1: To enter into their faith is to strengthen our Eucharistic faith. He said, I am God's wheat that will be ground by the teeth of the animals, beasts, in order to become the pure bread of Christ.
2: If you ask them, what is it that you are eating and drinking? They would have said, Jesus. They would have said, we are sharing in the body and blood of Christ. They would have had no doubt that what they received was Christ himself.
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0: Part two of Father Spitzer's Universe. Also, be sure to tune in this Thursday and every Thursday at 11 a.m. Eastern Time and again at 10:30 p.m. Eastern. As I get to host the Catholic Sphere, this week our topic will be, was the Sabbath really made for man? Joining us will be on the panel. It'll be Father Mitch Pacwa, Dr. David Anders, and Colin Donovan. So, fun discussion. Check it out. And, of course, we're back with Father Spitzer, and we're going to be talking about the Pope's encyclical having to do with AI and some other things. Magnificent Humanity is the title. Let me ask you one thing before we get into all of the AI in and out. In this document, he proposes the principles of Catholic social doctrine, the dignity of the person, which obviously is a big part of the AI discussion, the common good, subsidiarity, solidarity, justice, succession, guidelines for decision making. He talks about universal destination of goods. What does that mean?
1: Yes. That means that the world's goods were intended for all human beings. It doesn't mean, it's not an annihilation of the right to private property, right? So it just basically means that, you know, the goods, all goods were meant for all people, that are natural goods, you know, insofar as these are needed to sustain human health and life. So what that means is you can't deprive somebody of something that's, you know, a natural, naturally produced food or medicine or something. You can't, deprive somebody of what is necessary for their life and their health that comes from the natural world simply because they don't have money or they're impoverished. And so you just say, well, too bad for you. You don't have food. And so we can't, we're just going to let you starve to death. So the idea would be, no, there's, you know, all goods are destined to be used for everybody insofar as it is needed to sustain them in their health and in their life. We have to give them an adequate share of those things because the Creator intended everybody to have an adequate share needed for the sustenance of health and life. So we shouldn't be leaving people to die of disease. If we have a perfectly good accessible medicine that's there, we should help them get it. We certainly shouldn't be leaving people to you know, die of, you know, lack of water or lack of potable water anyway. And certainly we shouldn't, you know, allow them to starve to death. And we shouldn't allow them to have nothing to shelter them, you know, from heat or cold or whatever it may be, the elements and so forth. So everybody has a right to some of the world's resources. And private property does not supersede the need for everybody to get an adequate share to sustain not only themselves but their families. So there has to be something. You don't have to give them anything more than they need for sustenance, but you certainly have an obligation to do that. And so we should be giving up some of our private property to help people who are in need. So in other words, to give something to charity or to do something that will help out, you know,
0: but something that we're called to do and something we should be voluntarily doing necessarily.
1: Voluntarily doing, and that's it's a moral call to do that. The idea.
0: Well, is there a difference between sustenance in the United States and sustenance in, let's say, you know, the Congo or something? I mean,
1: You mean in terms of dollars?
0: I mean, just in what would somebody would define as sustenance? You know.
1: Yeah, I think there is a difference, but I think what the main thing of the main point is regardless of what the dollar valuation is of various kinds of food, and you know, people should have enough rice, they should have enough protein, you know, they should have enough, potable water, they should have enough shelter, you know, and in my opinion, that includes some form of education, you know, to elevate themselves to better themselves. And that's, you know, we implicitly hold this in our natural rights theories because the pursuit of happiness doesn't just mean everybody be happy. The pursuit of happiness means that you can pursue a better life for yourself and your family through, you know, the creativity and hard work.

0: that you can bring to bear in the process. Mm-hmm. So the main thing is we do have a right. We call it an inalienable right to better ourselves, right? An inalienable right to seek some better good for our family. Now, does that mean unlimited? No, just enough for us to be secure in ourselves and to not starve, to have the minimum necessities for health. And of course, so you won't be, in some sense, an indentured servitude to some person or to some state. The totalitarian mistake is to say, well, we're gonna give you the right to life and we're gonna give you these goods, but you're not gonna have any right to have self-possession or to self-governance, right? We're gonna control who you are, and the totalitarian government basically renders you an indentured servant to the state. Well, that's hardly, a way of doing this. So I think the inalienable rights theory is a very good way of describing what we're trying to do in our social teaching, our Catholic social teaching. In other words, to have that universal destination of goods means, yeah, in justice, you have a right to be able to pursue, to get at least an adequate share of the world's goods so you can take care of yourself and your family and even provide for a better future for yourself and your family.
1: Okay.
0: I think that's a good definition. Well, whatever the dollar valuation of that might be.
1: Okay. Mm-hmm. And then there's multiple chapters in this. One talks about the technocratic paradigm. I think you talked a little bit about that the last time. What is a technocratic paradigm? Remind me.
0: Again, just to remind people, what technocracy does is it kind of makes the technocratic judgment reducible to a paradigm that's either analytical or mathematical or both. Mm-hmm. So, of course, all machine learning, remember, is based on finite algorithmic structures. So at the end of the day, if you're allowing machines to make the vital decisions for you personally, or allowing machines to make the vital decisions for us as a group culturally or communally or in terms of governance or a state, the more and more we cede that power over to machines, the more we're going to reduce human beings to numbers, to analytical rules, to formalisms, and so forth, forgetting completely about the reasons of the heart, as Blaise Pascal would call it, right? Mm-hmm. These would be the reasons of love, the reasons of goodness, the reasons of beauty, the reasons of transcendence, the reasons of God, the reasons of religion, the reasons of revelation, if I can put it that way without irony. The same thing with all of the dimensions of the heart that flow into the ways in which we delight in each other, respect each other, sacrifice ourselves for one another, love one another with affection, and so forth. All of these things are just not in the technocratic paradigm. They are basically reasons of the heart, and the more we cede our powers over to the great machine and over to AI, the less the heart becomes significant, because AI can't do the heart.
1: Okay.
0: It doesn't have any of it, not even a feeling, not even the lowest kind of feeling of a non-vertebrate species. Mm-hmm. So the key thing is, the worm in some senses is higher in feeling than any AI can possibly be, because of course of its what might be called its living organism, its status. As having an organic property that Sartre would have called the for itself, or what Polanyi would have called, a higher unity that allows for a higher power called acting for itself. So the idea, though, that is clear in all of this is, since AI can't do it, you cede the power to the AI. Mm-hmm. It's always going to lean toward reducing you to a number, a formalism, or a material thing. That's what it's going to do. And in the end, your dignity will depend on how much you produce and how less you take in. So it's going to become what Pope Leo would call, right, a consumer paradigm. Right. If you take in less and you produce more, you're the kind of guy who deserves to live. We'd like you around in

this society. And if you're producing higher level stuff, well, you have double dignity of the person who's not producing the higher level stuff. Right. So essentially what we're having then is an extrinsic dignity paradigm, which is reduced to quantity and to

0: Gonna just rule all the important stuff right off the charts. And of course, what's left over is a really, really good analytical thinker that's very, very productive and can think of very, very, good skills and, machine technologies that can enhance human productivity. You'll become a function of economics and you'll become an economic unit instead of a human person, a uniquely good, lovable, transcendent, mysterious human agent. And that would be a very, very dehumanizing, bad thing.
1: Well, let me ask you.
0: That's what the technical
1: chapter four, he turns to, the importance of safeguarding the truth. This is one of the things, and really basically all this thing has
0: thing
1: to do with power and everything, but in the sense of safeguarding the truth and safeguarding, how does this, who manages this? That always comes up. It seems like to some degree from the document,
0: well, that's
1: at least.
0: What he's trying to point out.
1: It's the UN. I mean, well, we're still in the 60s where we. No, I'm serious. Where we thought the UN was going to solve all our problems and they're going to figure this out for everybody. So who is going to do this? I mean, that's the question,
0: well,
1: isn't it?
0: Right now, what Pope Leo fears and what he's talking about is. You've got what's called an AI oligarchy, right? Mm-hmm. So you've got, not just the leaders of Anthropic and the leaders of OpenAI, that's ChatGPT, obviously Anthropic is Claude, and of course Grok, Elon Musk and so forth and so on. It's not just the AI oligarchs, though they will have a top discerning property, as it were, or capability within the new AI culture. So in other words, if you're looking like who's controlling, what we value within society, well, the AI oligarchy, because at the end of the day, that AI oligarchy controls the training of the AIs. They're controlling the large language models. They're controlling the algorithms. They're controlling the training that's being done over the course of time. I mean, of course, they have all kinds of people in between them and the actual training. Mm-hmm. But at the end of the day, they are determining what skews there will be, what omissions there will be. And remember, there are far more errors of omission than commission, when especially you're talking about the things of ethics and the things of religion and the things of the heart and the things of the spirit, et cetera. When you're talking about these things, errors of omission are really important, and errors of commission, outright, not just the inadvertent hallucinations, but the outright lying you can do with an AI by just implanting just little skews, where over the course of time, the natural AI drift will lead to a big, huge cultural lie, religious lie, political lie, moral lie, etc. So I don't have to describe this. It's clear that the AI oligarchs will be in a prime position. I've got nothing against the head of Anthropic or the head of, Grok and ChatGPT and whatever, but I don't want them making these decisions for our culture and certainly for the organizations that will go, sir. They want the great AI. They will take the skews, the errors of omission and commission. Mm-hmm. So there's going to be right underneath the AI oligarchs who have a very definitive control. You've got a whole layer under that group. Let's just call it the organizations that are, make their living from information and intellectual capital.
1: Right.
0: Those kinds of organizations, they'll be like Darth Vader's, drone guys. That the AI, they're going to do that stuff and they're going to carry out those algorithms. And those things are going to be invested in these big, huge companies that control information, not just the AI companies, but these organizations. And then I'm telling you right now, the schools, you think that the teachers in the schools are ready to make a break, with what's coming out? In AI, what's coming out in social media. I mean, the social media may be one of the places where we can be saved, because social media has a different viewpoint, right? AI congregates around an oligarchy. Social media doesn't congregate, it's diversified. So it goes in a different direction. And so you could mitigate some of these terrible impacts.

influences by social media because of its potential for greater and greater diversification with greater and greater number of people mm-hmm. doing podcasts, et cetera. So the main thing there is some solutions that can be there, right. But the educational establishment right now, I mean, they're talk about the lemming mentality. Talk about a singular, I don't want to use the term woke, but I will, mm-hmm. a singular woke mentality that just goes out and it's everywhere, and it's never questioned, and it's called ethically proper, and then you base your virtue signaling on, you think these guys, I mean, they're lemming people, you know, they don't think for themselves anymore, they don't analyze the social consequences, and they certainly don't analyze what Pope Leo would call anthropological consequences. And so now, we're at a really a bad impasse, because if they take the lemming mentality, you know, and do what they have done, at least in the public schools in the past. If the lemming mentality continues, and of course the unions, they want to assure that the lemming mentality is going to continue. Mm-hmm. They want to be a cohesive, strong union, and that requires cohesive, get into rank and file around their members. So I'm not criticizing, I'm just saying, these are my observations of what I've seen happening, and because I see all these things happening, I think Pope Leo's warnings are exceedingly important. Mm-hmm. You're going to see through these AI oligarchies, you can see how it's just going to go down through organizations, down through schools. It's going to become part of the everyday life, and it's going to go into this huge funnel called mainstream culture. Now, when it goes down into the mainstream culture, then we now have the new definition of right and wrong for every single thing you can possibly think of. And notice what the AIs will do. It'll come, all that mainstream cultural funneling will go into the alignment that these AIs, the separate AIs are doing. They'll align themselves to the mainstream culture, to what people want. And so it's going to reinforce the AI oligarchy's grip. So I'm not trying to create paranoia. I'm just saying, Pope Leo is warning against this. He's saying, don't be naive. Mm-hmm. If you think that you're going to get adequate protection from the AI oligarchy, you're not. Mm-hmm. So what do we have left to protect us? Well, as I just said, social media is one place where you can get protection. But Leo's saying the church. Churches are really good social influencers. And they can come out and talk about AI in a responsible way that uses AI that doesn't. Leo says, don't fear it. We don't want to be so fearful of AI that we run away from it. We're going to have to deal with it. It's here to stay. So what can we do? We can learn about it. We can learn about the skews and the errors of omission and the errors of commission and the hallucinations that are very apparent. And we can try as churches to combine our efforts to control those ways of the heart, to make sure that they don't flow into an AI oligarchy with a technocratic paradigm. But instead, what Leo is trying to say is, we want our churches, and of course, the church can have a tremendous amount of power through social media. There's a ton of church. Look at all the recent Catholic and Protestant Christian podcasts that are coming out, right? Mm-hmm. It's like not just hundreds anymore. You're getting internationally to thousands of these paradigms. And we, of course, we're a forerunner with Majus AI of a religious AI. But I think, you know, if, you know, the likes of us, if we can make a religious AI that can be very, very, you know, differential, it can actually, you know, respond to the secular AI and can say, no, I mean, if you just take a secular AI, a ChatGPT answer, go make a test today of Majus AI. Do a ChatGPT answer, like about one of the subjects I just said, morality, religion, human transcendence, you know, like having a soul, et cetera, revelation, political theory, economic theory. Just compare the ChatGPT answer with the Majus AI answer. And you will get a difference in the answers,

0: about 9 times out of 10, that the secular AI left out 2, 3, 4, maybe even 5 super relevant principles, super relevant, you know, moral norms, et cetera, that are just being left out of consideration, or even human empathy, human care, right? I mean, just the felt reality around us that, that apperceives and, and appreciates the mystery of the human being. So you put all that out, and you just compare those answers, and you'll see we need, you know, of course, the, we want all the Catholic resources, Christian resources, responding resources that will challenge the AI oligarchy. So, I mean, that's our, anyway.
1: Well, I just got a notification from our AI that's running this program and from the control room via computer. We have to take a break, and that's about it. So if you'll give us your blessing on the way out the door, that'd be great.
0: Okay, absolutely. And bow your heads and pray for God's blessing. And may the Lord, who has given us the most remarkable powers of truth-seeking, of love, of morality and goodness, of beauty and of home and family, may he send his spirit down upon us to inspire, guide, and protect us with his wisdom and love, the love of the Holy Spirit, so that we might lead not only our culture, but the world into a better place with a greater mind and a greater heart that makes use of these new technologies, yet at the same time governs them according to human and divine principles. In the name of the Father and of the Son and of the Holy Spirit. Amen.
1: Amen. Thank you so much, Father Spitzer, for your insights. We shall see you next week. And remember, Father Spitzer's books and DVDs are always available through our EWTN religious catalog, as is other great items you can pick up. And next time, talking about the Catholic Church, which was founded by Jesus, was it? It certainly was. We'll tell you why. Bookmark, Why Literature Still Matters. Yes, it does. Dr. Jason M. Baxter, fine book. And promoting a very nice film, big production, Cabrini, Experience the Life of Francesca Cabrini as she cares, that's Mother Cabrini, for the most vulnerable people in 19th century America. Wonderful Catholic lady and story. And Saturday, June 6th, a big production, 8 p.m. Eastern Time. Check out the one we did too, much smaller, but a lot on her personal and religious walk as well. So we'll see you next time right here in Father Spitzer's Universe. Be well.

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4: Family, a prayer that we pray together is a powerful prayer. So please pray together with me our EWTN family prayer. Today we pray for those who have chronic pain. Lord Jesus Christ, suffering servant, whose wounds have healed us, we give you glory and honor and praise. You have given us a share in your suffering and also a share in your riches. Help those who suffer with chronic pain to realize that they have been chosen to be saints, and that just as your suffering was not meaningless nor useless, so neither is theirs. Give them healing and consolation and peace, dear Lord, and use them for the good of many souls. Amen.

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Take this, all of you, and eat of it, for this is my body, which will be given up for you. Take this, all of you, and drink from it, for this is the chalice of my blood. Do this

0: In the name of the Father, and of the Son, and of the Holy Spirit,
1: amen.
0: Peace be with you.
1: And with your spirit.
0: Brothers and sisters, the Lord invites us to encounter him once again through the word we're about to hear and the sacrament we're about to share. To prepare ourselves to enter into these saving mysteries, let us acknowledge our sins and call upon God's mercy. I confess to Almighty God and to you, my brothers and sisters, that I have greatly sinned in my thoughts and in my words, in what I have done and what I have failed to do. Through my most grievous fault. Therefore, I ask the Blessed Mary, Ever Virgin, all the angels and saints, and you, my brothers and sisters, to pray for me to the Lord our God. May Almighty God have mercy on us, forgive us of our sins, and bring us to life everlasting.
1: Amen.

0: Let us pray. O God, whose providence never fails in its design, keep from us, we humbly beseech you, all that might harm us, and grant all that works for our good. Through our Lord Jesus Christ, your Son, who lives and reigns with you in the unity of the Holy Spirit, God forever and ever. Amen. Amen.
1: A reading from the second letter of St. Paul to Timothy. Beloved, remember Jesus Christ, raised from the dead, a descendant of David. Such is my gospel, for which I am suffering, even to the point of chains, like a criminal. But the word of God is not chained. Therefore, I bear with everything for the sake of those who are chosen, so that they too may obtain the salvation that is in Christ Jesus, together with eternal glory. This saying is trustworthy. If we have died with him, we shall also live with him. If we persevere, we shall also reign with him. But if we deny him, he will deny us. If we are unfaithful, he remains faithful, for he cannot deny himself. Remind people of these things and charge them before God to stop disputing about words. This serves no useful purpose, since it harms those who listen. Be eager to present yourself as acceptable to God, a workman who causes no disgrace, imparting the word of truth without deviation. Verbum Domini. Teach me your ways, O Lord. Your ways, O Lord, make known to me. Teach me your paths. Guide me in your truth and teach me, for you are God, my Savior. Good and upright is the Lord. Thus he shows sinners the way. He guides the humble to justice. He teaches the humble his way. All the paths of the Lord are kindness and constancy toward those who keep his covenant and his decrees. The friendship of the Lord is with those who fear him, and his covenant for their instruction.

Lectio Sancti Evangelii Secundum Marcum. One of the scribes came to Jesus and asked him, "Which is the first of all the commandments?" Jesus replied, "The first is this: Hear, O Israel, the Lord our God is Lord alone. You shall love the Lord your God with all your heart, with all your soul, with all your mind, and with all your strength. The second is this: You shall love your neighbor as yourself. There is no other commandment greater than these." The scribe said to him, "Well said, teacher, you are right in saying, 'He is one and there is

is no other than He, and to love Him with all your heart, with all your understanding, with all your strength, and to love your neighbor as yourself is worth more than all burnt offerings and sacrifices. And when Jesus saw that he answered with understanding, he said to him, "You are not far from the kingdom of God." And no one dared to ask him any more questions.

In today's gospel, the scribe comes to test Jesus and his knowledge of the commandments. And of course, Jesus, knowing the test, always passes it with flying colors. What is the first of all the commandments is the question. Jesus says the first commandment, which every devout Jew would have known. Hear, O Israel, the Lord our God is Lord alone. You shall love the Lord your God with all your heart, with all your soul, with all your mind, and with all your strength. Jesus goes, the second is this, you shall love your neighbor as yourself. Jesus ties love of God to love of neighbor. And the challenge for us is not to just know what the commandment is, but to live it. To live it in our lives. And when Jesus makes this response, the scribe, of course, acknowledges Jesus' knowledge and wisdom and the rightness of his response, but he tries to justify himself. And he basically shows the Lord that he has understanding. And that's Jesus' response. When he answered with understanding, Jesus is aware that the scribe knows more than the letter of the law. He knows the spirit of the law. He knows that the law is given to us by God, but it's not good enough for us just to say, well, I checked the box and I followed the letter of the law. Has it really transformed our hearts? Has it really transformed our life so that we live our life for the Lord, as St. Paul speaks so eloquently today in his willingness to suffer for the Lord? It reminds me, as a child, my mother once told me, clean your room. And so I went upstairs to my room, and as a young boy, my room was quite a mess. I really didn't want to clean my room, so I put everything under the bed. A couple days later, my mother said to me, clean your room. I went upstairs and I understood what it meant to clean my room, but I didn't want to clean my room. So now, since the bed was full of things underneath it, the closet became the place where I could put and store everything and set it away. A few days later, my mom said to me, clean your room. And as I went to go upstairs, she said, don't forget to clean the closet and under the bed as well. It's a silly example. We can say, I know what I'm supposed to do. And we can take shortcuts in that, even in living out our faith and living according to the law of the Lord. We can take shortcuts. We can find easy solutions. But that's not the way to go. The way to go is to allow the Lord's law to penetrate our hearts, to love God first and to love our neighbor as ourself, so that in everything we say and everything that we do, we are demonstrating our love for the Lord and our love for one another. We are not to take the shortcuts. It's not good enough to just understand intellectually what the law says to us, because the law is given to us to change our hearts, to convert us to live a life more like Jesus. And so we have to, like the scribe, have understanding. Understanding of what the challenge is and what the opportunity is to live closer to the life that Jesus

Jesus intends for each and every one of us. When Jesus is challenged by the scribe, he knows the answer, and the scribe is impressed by the answer that Jesus gives. But he justifies himself to say, yes, basically, Lord, you know it, and that's exactly right. And we must live not only loving God, but loving one another. And that's worth all the burnt more than all the burnt sacrifices that we could offer up to God, is truly having our hearts converted, having love of God and love of neighbor flow from who we are. That is the understanding that we need to carry throughout our lives, in all we say, in all we do. We can understand when we're told to do something that we should do it. How we do it is just as important. And so love the Lord, your God, with all your heart, with all your soul, and with all your mind, and with all your strength. And love your neighbor as yourself. Understand and put that into practice so that you can not be far from the kingdom of God.

0: And let us offer our petitions to the God who has rescued us from death and opened up for us the hope of eternal life with the Father and Son and Holy Spirit.
1: For the Bride of Christ, the Church, that we may remain faithful to our baptismal promises, we pray to the Lord. That we may always be thankful for God's plentiful gifts, we pray to the Lord. That there may be an end to the violence of crime, war, abortion, and oppression, we pray to the Lord. That young people will enjoy the love and harmony that can only come from God, we pray to the Lord. That every believer fed with the bread of life on earth may find life in the world to come, we pray to the Lord.
0: Lord our God, make us love you above all things and all our fellow brothers and sisters with a love that is worthy of you. We make our prayer through Christ our Lord. Amen.

0: Pray, sisters and brothers, that my sacrifice and yours may be acceptable to God, our Almighty Father.
1: May the Lord accept the sacrifice at your hands, for the praise and glory of his name, for our good and good of all the
0: church. Trusting in your compassion, O Lord, we come eagerly with our offerings to your sacred altar, that through the purifying action of your grace, we may be cleansed by the very mysteries we serve, through Christ our Lord. Amen. The Lord be with you.
1: And with your spirit.
0: Lift up your hearts.
1: We lift them up to the Lord.
0: Let us give thanks to the Lord our God.
1: It is
0: truly right and just, our duty and our salvation, always and everywhere to give you thanks, Lord, Holy Father, Almighty and Eternal God. For although you have no need of our praise, yet our thanksgiving is itself your gift, since our praises add nothing to your greatness, but profit us for salvation through Christ our Lord. And so, in company with the choirs of angels, we praise you, and with joy we proclaim.

You are indeed holy, O Lord, and all you have created rightly gives you praise. For through your Son, our Lord Jesus Christ, by the power and working of the Holy Spirit, you give life to all things and make them holy. And you never cease to gather a people to yourself, so that from the rising of the sun to its setting, a pure sacrifice may be offered to your name. And therefore, Lord, we humbly implore you by the same Spirit, graciously make holy these gifts we have brought to you for consecration, that they may become the body and blood of your Son, our Lord Jesus Christ, at whose command we celebrate these mysteries. For on the night he was betrayed, he himself took bread. And giving you thanks, he said the blessing, he broke the bread and gave it to his disciples, saying, "Take this, all of you, and eat of it. For this is my body, which will be given up for you."

In a similar way, when supper was ended, he took the chalice and, giving you thanks, he said the blessing and gave the chalice to his disciples, saying, "Take this, all of you, and drink from it, for this is the chalice of my blood, the blood of the new and eternal covenant, which will be poured out for you and for many for the forgiveness of sins. Do this in memory of me."

0: Therefore, Lord, as we celebrate the memorial of the saving passion of your Son, his wondrous resurrection and ascension into heaven, as we look forward to a second coming, we offer you in thanksgiving this holy and living sacrifice. Look, we pray, upon the oblation of your church, and recognizing the sacrificial victim by whose death you will to reconcile us to yourself, grant that we who are nourished by the body and blood of your Son and filled with his Holy Spirit may become one body, one spirit in Christ.
1: May he make of us an eternal offering to you, so that we may obtain an inheritance with your elect, especially with the most blessed Virgin Mary, Mother of God, with blessed Joseph, her spouse, with your blessed apostles and glorious martyrs, with Saints Francis and Claire, and with all the saints, on whose constant intercession in your presence we rely for unfailing help. May the sacrifice of our reconciliation, we pray, O Lord, advance the peace and salvation of all the world. Be pleased to confirm in faith and charity your pilgrim church on earth, with your servant Leo, our Pope, and Stephen, our Bishop, the order of bishops, all the clergy, and the entire people you have gained for your own. Listen graciously to the prayers of this family whom you have summoned before you. In your compassion, O merciful Father, gather to yourself all your children scattered throughout the world. To our departed brothers and sisters, and to all who were pleasing to you at their passing from this life, give kind admittance to your kingdom. There we hope to enjoy forever the fullness of your glory through Christ our Lord, through whom you bestow on the world all that is good.

0: At the Savior's command, informed by his divine teaching, we dare to say, Our Father, who art in heaven, hallowed be thy name. Thy kingdom come, thy will be done, on earth as it is in heaven. Give us this day our daily bread, and forgive us our trespasses, as we forgive those who trespass against us, and lead us not into temptation, but deliver us from evil. Deliver us, Lord, we pray, from every evil. Graciously grant peace in our days, that by the help of your mercy, we may be always free from sin and safe from all distress as we await the blessed hope and the coming of our Savior, Jesus Christ.
1: For the kingdom, the power, and the glory are yours, now and forever.
0: Lord Jesus Christ, who said to your apostles, Peace I leave you, my peace I give you. Look not on our sins, but the faith of your church. Graciously grant her peace and unity in accordance with your will, who live and reign forever and ever.
1: Amen.
0: The peace of the Lord be with you always.
1: And with your spirit.

0: Behold the Lamb of God, behold him who takes away the sins of the world. 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
1: Lord, I am not worthy that you should enter into my roof,
0: but only say the word, and my soul shall be healed.

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I cannot now receive you in Holy Communion. 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

0: Let us pray. 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
1: Amen.
0: The Lord be with you.
1: And with your spirit.
0: And may Almighty God bless you, the Father, the Son, and the Holy Spirit.
1: Amen.
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3: Thanks be to God.

Defend us in battle. Be our protection against the wickedness and snares of the devil. May God rebuke and may pray. And do thou, O Prince of the heavenly hosts, by the power of God, cast into hell Satan and all the evil spirits who prowl about the world, seeking the ruin of souls. Amen.

0: Prayer for vocations. God our Father, who wills that all men be saved and come to the knowledge of your truth, we beg you to send laborers into your harvest and grant them the grace to speak your word with all boldness, that your word may spread and be glorified, and all nations may know you, the only God, and him who you have sent, Jesus Christ, your Son, our Lord. Amen. Our Lady, Queen of the Americas, Mary, Mother of the Franciscan Missionaries of the Eternal World, pray for us.
1: Pray with us the Novena to the Sacred Heart of Jesus. Welcome to day two of the Novena to the Sacred Heart of Jesus. When contemplating the Sacred Heart as the source of justice and love, we connect Christ's love for us with our love for others. As Pope Francis said in Dilexit Nos, our best response to the love of Christ's heart is to love our brothers and sisters. There is no greater way for us to return love for love.
2: As we meditate on the love of Christ has for us, let us pray this prayer to the Sacred Heart of Jesus for love and mercy. Let us pray. In the name of the Father, and of the Son, and of the Holy Spirit. Amen. Lord Jesus, you gave your life for us. Your Sacred Heart is ablaze with love. Your hand extends towards me and towards all, offering love, mercy, and healing. Sacred Heart of Jesus, may your love transform me. Burn away my hesitation that I may become your love and radiate your mercy. Amen. In the name of the Father, and of the Son, and of the Holy Spirit. Amen.
1: Thank you for joining us today in this novena, and we look forward to you joining us tomorrow for day three of our Novena to the Sacred Heart of Jesus. God bless you.
3: The year 150 AD, the Catholic Church confronts Gnosticism, a collection of religious sects that prized the spiritual world and condemned the utter evil of the material world. Its confusing and deceptive melding of Christian truths with Greek philosophy and other beliefs deceives a large number of Christians. In response, church leaders do not remain silent. Ignatius, Bishop of Antioch, warns his flock against Docetism, a Gnostic heresy that denies the humanity of Christ and teaches that his body is simply an illusion. Ignatius reminds believers that in the sacrament of the Holy Eucharist, the faithful consume the true body and blood of Jesus Christ. In his book, Against Heresies, Irenaeus of Lyon instructs all Christians that true doctrine comes from Jesus Christ through his apostles and their appointed successors and the church he founded.
4: Most Holy Trinity, Father, Son, and Holy Spirit, I adore you profoundly. I offer you the most precious body, blood, soul, and divinity of Jesus Christ, present in all the tabernacles of the world, in reparation for the outrages, sacrileges, and indifferences by which he is offended. By the infinite merits of his most sacred heart, and through the Immaculate Heart of Mary, I beg the conversion of poor sinners.

So my advice to anyone who is thinking about being a priest or questioning whether you have a possible vocation, my advice is, first of all, pray. Spend time before the Blessed Sacrament. Secondly, attend Mass frequently, even daily Mass.

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1: We have been made for God. 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
3: When all is silent, do you hear the gentle voice? A voice from within, beckoning you to become closer to our Lord Jesus Christ. Listen, do you hear the call? The roots of the Order of Carmel are deep, stretching back 8 centuries and across thousands of miles to the Holy Land. It was there, on Mount Carmel, in the late 12th century, that former crusaders settled in search of the living God. These men, in imitation of the prophet Elijah, chose to dwell on the mount hallowed by his memory and deeds, and lead solitary lives in devotion to God. They developed a special relationship with the Mother of Jesus, looking upon Mary as mother, sister, and lady of the place. They dedicated their chapel to her patronage, and so they came to be known as the Brothers of Our Lady of Mount Carmel. Over time, the hermits began migrating back to their homelands in Europe, making wherever they settled their Carmel. In the 15th century, women became part of the Carmelite order, continuing the life of prayer in the spirit of the hermits. Carmel, which means garden, flowers on the prairie as the beautiful and secluded home to North Dakota's Carmelite nuns. The way of the original hermits, living in silence and solitude, is still maintained in the perpetual enclosure of its North Dakota modern counterpart, the Carmel of Mary Monastery. For most of their day and night, the sisters cultivate an atmosphere of silence throughout the monastery. For it is through prayer that the Carmelite nun seeks God. The Rule of Carmel bids the Carmelite to stay in her room or nearby, pondering on the word of the Lord day and night, keeping watch at her prayers. When duty calls her forth from the solitude of her room, she carries with her that awareness of God's presence. Do you hear that voice in the gentle breeze? The same quiet voice that called to Elijah on the mountain so long ago. The very summons Elijah's successors have faithfully heeded year after year. Do you feel a stirring in your heart, calling you to embark on a deeper devotion to God as a Carmelite nun? At the Carmel of Mary Monastery, the day begins at midnight. The nuns rise from their sleep to offer their praise to God, offering reparation for the nighttime sins of the world. The sisters then retire for a few more hours of rest. They rise again at dawn to begin the morning by coming together in prayerful chanting. Once this is completed, each sister spends an hour of personal prayer. This is followed by the sisters coming together to celebrate in the holy sacrifice of the Mass. The Carmelite nun seeks the face of God in the Eucharistic liturgical prayer and through her personal prayer. From these sources, she draws strength for the day's demands on body and soul in her work, study, and recreation. Each day brings its own duties and surprises, but the regular rhythm of liturgical prayer punctuates the day's activity. The Vespers bell calls the nuns to assemble for evening prayer, where they gather up the day and offer it to the Lord. Another hour of personal prayer follows Vespers. A period of recreation rounds out the day. The observance of silence is relaxed, and the nuns come together and share

their day. During this time, they might share their joy through music, working on their individual artwork or crafts, perhaps some sewing or weaving, or a little gardening. They might spend the time doing some baking, possibly joining together for a fun celebration, or simply enjoying some lively conversation. After night prayer, when the time to retire comes, the Carmelite is ready to rest. The quest for God is a lifelong adventure, and for the Carmelite nun, there are specific stages along the journey. When a woman hears the Lord beckoning her to Carmel, she asks to enter the monastery. For 6 to 12 months, she lives in the cloister, the section of the monastery set aside only for nuns, following along with the sister's daily routine and affirming the call. After this period of initial discernment, the candidate is received into the novitiate, the time of formation, and receives the habit of Carmel. This stage of the journey as a novice lasts from 1 to 2 years, testing further the vocation to the contemplative life. When the time of the novitiate is completed, she will make her profession of vows for a period of 3 to 6 years, continuing the studies she began in the novitiate and intensifying her relationship with God in her daily prayer. All of these periods of formation are to prepare the nun for the day of her solemn profession when she vows her life to God forever. And the journey continues, walking securely under the maternal protection of Blessed Mother Mary. The Carmelite mirrors within her heart the love of Jesus for his mother. Each day, the Carmelite is being formed by the Holy Spirit, drawing closer to her desired goal until the final destination is reached and the lifelong search for God is rewarded in an endless encounter, face to face. Is this the journey for you? Do you hear the gentle voice from within, calling you to join the Order of Carmel and follow their path to become closer to our Lord Jesus Christ? Listen, do you hear the call?

Brothers and sisters, can't you tell that Jesus loves you? He understands you. He was like us in all things but sin. He just kept on forgiving his disciples. He kept forgiving Mary Magdalene. He kept forgiving King David. All he knew is that he loved us. And unconditional love is very important for us to practice between husbands and wives, between parishioners and other parishioners. Sin, yeah, it haunts all of us. The priests, the sisters, the laity, we're all sinners. And we identify with each other. But never in a self-righteous way will we ever say, "Oh, you poor sinner, I wish that you would be like me." No, no, no, no, that's not true. We all are sinners. The forgiveness that we offer is what makes us perfected also. Christ himself forgave, we likewise forgive. And developing the truth and understanding that we too are people who are sinners, no matter what, we are forgiven nevertheless by the Lord. We tried our best. We never stopped. We kept on going. And guess what happened? You will go to heaven because you've tried. You're perfected in your trying. And this is really what we mean by perfection. Not that you obtain absolute perfection and never ever sin. That will not happen in this side of the world, in this flesh of ours. We will keep on sinning. We will keep on turning to the Lord. And the Lord will laugh with us and we will enjoy the heavenly kingdom together. All the rest of our days, we will be with the Lord. Just never, ever stop trying. That is perfection. That is happiness. God bless you, brothers and sisters, in the name of the Father, and of the Son, and of the Holy Spirit. Amen.

0: Swift creates Gulliver as the caricature of a stereotypical modern in order to satirise and ultimately lampoon the follies of the Enlightenment and its modernism and scientism. One wonders, in fact, if Swift chose the very name of Gulliver as a phonetic melding of the word gull, which means a dupe or credulous person, and the word traveller. Gulliver is the archetypal gullible traveller. In the midst of the madness caused by Gulliver's gullibility, Swift dexterously slips in the presence of sanity in the character of Dom Pedro, a Catholic Christian who serves as the representative of a real human person and, therefore, as the antidote to the modern philosophies which had so confused Gulliver. Once we are able to see the travels of Gulliver through the eyes of his sagacious creator and not through the gullible eyes of the traveller himself, we begin to glean the wisdom that Gulliver's travels offers and can begin, therefore, to see that it is as relevant to our own times as it was to the times in which Swift wrote. Such perennial relevance is what marks Gulliver's travels as belonging with the other great books of civilization.
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O God, come to my aid. O Lord, make haste to help me. Glory be to the Father, and to the Son, and to the Holy Spirit. As it was in the beginning, is now, and ever shall be, world without end. Amen. The First Salutation. Through the intercession of Saint Michael and the celestial choir of seraphim, may it please God to make us worthy to receive into our hearts the fire of His perfect charity. Amen. Our Father who art in heaven, hallowed be thy name. Thy kingdom come, thy will be done on earth as it is in heaven. Give us this day our daily bread, and forgive us our trespasses, as we forgive those who trespass against us. And lead us not into temptation, but deliver us from evil. Amen. Hail Mary, full of grace, the Lord is with thee. Blessed art thou amongst women, and blessed is the fruit of thy womb, Jesus. Holy Mary, Mother of God, pray for us sinners now and at the hour of our death. Amen. Hail Mary, full of grace, the Lord is with thee. Blessed art thou among women, and blessed is the fruit of thy womb, Jesus. Holy Mary, Mother of God, pray for us sinners now and at the hour of our death. Amen. Hail Mary, full of grace, the Lord is with thee. Blessed art thou among women, and blessed is the fruit of thy womb, Jesus. Holy Mary, Mother of God, pray for us sinners now and at the hour of our death. Amen. The Second Salutation. Through the intercession of Saint Michael and the celestial choir of cherubim, may God grant us the grace to abandon the ways of sin and follow the path of Christian perfection. Amen. Our Father, who art in heaven, hallowed be thy name. Thy kingdom come, thy will be done, on earth as it is in heaven. Give us this day our daily bread, and forgive us our trespasses, as we forgive those who trespass against us. And lead us not into temptation, but deliver us from evil. Amen. Hail Mary, full of grace, the Lord is with thee. Blessed art thou amongst women, and blessed is the fruit of thy womb, Jesus. Holy Mary, Mother of God, pray for us sinners, now and at the hour of our death. Amen. Hail Mary, full of grace, the Lord is with thee. Blessed art thou among women, and blessed is the fruit of thy womb, Jesus. Holy Mary, Mother of God, pray for us sinners, now and at the hour of our death. Amen. Hail Mary, full of grace, the Lord is with thee. Blessed art thou amongst women, and blessed is the fruit of thy womb, Jesus. Holy Mary, Mother of God, pray for us sinners now and at the hour of our death. Amen. The Third Salutation. Through the intercession of Saint Michael and the celestial choir of thrones, may it please God to infuse into our hearts a true and earnest spirit of humility
Amen. Our Father, who art in heaven, hallowed be thy name. Thy kingdom come, thy will be done on earth as it is in heaven. Give us this day our daily bread, and forgive us our trespasses as we forgive those who trespass against us. And lead us not into temptation, but deliver us from evil. Amen. Hail Mary, full of grace, the Lord is with thee. Blessed art thou amongst women, and blessed is the fruit of thy womb, Jesus. Holy Mary, Mother of God, pray for us sinners, now and at the hour of our death. Amen. Hail Mary, full of grace, the Lord is with thee. Blessed art thou among women, and blessed is the fruit of thy womb, Jesus. Holy Mary, Mother of God, pray.

Pray for us sinners now and at the hour of our death. Amen. Hail Mary, full of grace, the Lord is with thee. Blessed art thou amongst women, and blessed is the fruit of thy womb, Jesus. Holy Mary, Mother of God, pray for us sinners now and at the hour of our death. Amen. The fourth salutation. Through the intercession of Saint Michael and the celestial choir of dominations, may it please God to grant us the grace to have dominion over our senses and to correct our depraved passion. Amen. Our Father, who art in heaven, hallowed be thy name. Thy kingdom come, thy will be done on earth as it is in heaven. Give us this day our daily bread, and forgive us our trespasses, as we forgive those who trespass against us. And lead us not into temptation, but deliver us from evil. Amen. Hail Mary, full of grace, the Lord is with thee. Blessed art thou amongst women, and blessed is the fruit of thy womb, Jesus. Holy Mary, Mother of God, pray for us sinners now and at the hour of our death. Amen. Hail Mary, full of grace, the Lord is with thee. Blessed art thou among women, and blessed is the fruit of thy womb, Jesus. Holy Mary, Mother of God, pray for us sinners now and at the hour of our death. Amen. Hail Mary, full of grace, the Lord is with thee. Blessed art thou among women, and blessed is the fruit of thy womb, Jesus. Holy Mary, Mother of God, pray for us sinners now and at the hour of our death. Amen. The fifth salutation. Through the intercession of Saint Michael and the celestial choir of virtues, may our Lord keep us from falling into temptation and deliver us from evil. Amen. Our Father, who art in heaven, hallowed be thy name. Thy kingdom come. Thy will be done on earth as it is in heaven. Give us this day our daily bread, and forgive us our trespasses, as we forgive those who trespass against us. And lead us not into temptation, but deliver us from evil. Amen. Hail Mary, full of grace, the Lord is with thee. Blessed art thou amongst women, and blessed is the fruit of thy womb, Jesus. Holy Mary, Mother of God, pray for us sinners now and at the hour of our death. Amen. Hail Mary, full of grace, the Lord is with thee. Blessed art thou among women, and blessed is the fruit of thy womb, Jesus. Holy Mary, Mother of God, pray for us sinners, now and at the hour of our death. Amen. Hail Mary, full of grace, the Lord is with thee. Blessed art thou among women, and blessed is the fruit of thy womb, Jesus. Holy Mary, Mother of God, pray for us sinners, now and at the hour of our death. Amen. The sixth salutation. Through the intercession of Saint Michael.

Michael and the celestial choir of powers. May God vouchsafe to keep our souls from the wiles and the temptations of the devil. Amen. Our Father who art in heaven, hallowed be thy name. Thy kingdom come, thy will be done on earth as it is in heaven. Give us this day our daily bread, and forgive us our trespasses, as we forgive those who trespass against us. And lead us not into temptation, but deliver us from evil. Amen. Hail Mary, full of grace, the Lord is with thee. Blessed art thou amongst women, and blessed is the fruit of thy womb, Jesus. Holy Mary, Mother of God, pray for us sinners, now and at the hour of our death. Amen. Hail Mary, full of grace, the Lord is with thee. Blessed art thou amongst women, and blessed is the fruit of thy womb, Jesus. Holy Mary, Mother of God, pray for us sinners, now and the hour of our death. Amen. Hail Mary, full of grace, the Lord is with thee. Blessed art thou amongst women, and blessed is the fruit of thy womb, Jesus. Holy Mary, Mother of God, pray for us sinners, now and at the hour of our death. Amen. The seventh salutation. Through the intercession of Saint Michael and the celestial choir of principalities, may it please God to fill our hearts with the spirit of true and hearty obedience. Amen. Our Father, who art in heaven, hallowed be thy name. Thy kingdom come, thy will be done on earth as it is in heaven. Give us this day our daily bread, and forgive us our trespasses as we forgive those who trespass against us. And lead us not into temptation, but deliver us from evil. Amen. Hail Mary, full of grace, the Lord is with thee. Blessed art thou amongst women, and blessed is the fruit of thy womb, Jesus. Holy Mary, Mother of God, pray for us sinners, now and at the hour of our death. Amen. Hail Mary, full of grace, the Lord is with thee. Blessed art thou amongst women, and blessed is the fruit of thy womb, Jesus. Holy Mary, Mother of God, pray for us sinners, now and at the hour of our death. Amen. Hail Mary, full of grace, the Lord is with thee. Blessed art thou amongst women, and blessed is the fruit of thy womb, Jesus. Holy Mary, Mother of God, pray for us sinners, now and at the hour of our death. Amen. The eighth salutation. Through the intercession of Saint Michael and the celestial choir of archangels, may it please God to grant us the grace of perseverance in the faith and in all good works, that we may thereby be enabled

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Amen. Our Father, who art in heaven, hallowed be thy name. Thy kingdom come, thy will be done on earth as it is in heaven. Give us this day our daily bread, and forgive us our trespasses as we forgive those who trespass against us. And lead us not into temptation, but deliver us from evil. Amen. Hail Mary, full of grace, the Lord is with thee. Blessed art thou among women, and blessed is the fruit of thy womb, Jesus. Holy Mary, Mother of God, pray for us sinners, now and at the hour of our death. Amen. Hail Mary, full of grace, the Lord is with thee. Blessed art thou amongst women, and blessed is the fruit of thy womb, Jesus. Holy Mary, Mother of God, pray for us sinners, now and at the hour of our death. Amen. Hail Mary, full of grace, the Lord is with thee. Blessed art thou amongst women, and blessed is the fruit of thy womb, Jesus. Holy Mary, Mother of God, pray for us sinners now and at the hour of our death.

0: Michael.
1: Our Father, who art in heaven, hallowed be thy name. Thy kingdom come, thy will be done on earth as it is in heaven. Give us this day our daily bread, and forgive us our trespasses, as we forgive those who trespass against us. And lead us not into temptation, but deliver us from evil. Amen. In honor of Saint Gabriel. Our Father who art in heaven, hallowed be thy name. Thy kingdom come, thy will be done on earth as it is in heaven. Give us this day our daily bread, and forgive us our trespasses as we forgive those who trespass against us. And lead us not into temptation, but deliver us from evil. Amen. In honor of Saint Raphael. Our Father who art in heaven, hallowed be thy name. Thy kingdom come, thy will be done on earth as it is in heaven. Give us this day our daily bread, and forgive us our trespasses, as we forgive those who trespass against us. And lead us not into temptation, but deliver us from evil. Amen. In honor of our own guardian angel. Our Father, who art in heaven, hallowed be thy name. Thy kingdom come, thy will be done, on earth as it is in heaven. Give us this day our daily bread, and forgive us our trespasses, as we forgive those who trespass against us. And lead us not into temptation, but deliver us from evil. Amen. Saint Michael, glorious prince, chief and champion of the heavenly hosts, guardian of the souls of men, conqueror of the rebellious angels, steward of the palace of God under our divine King Jesus Christ, our worthy leader, endowed with superhuman excellence and virtue, vouchsafed

to free us from all evil, who with full confidence have recourse to Thee, and by Thy incomparable protection enable us to make progress every day in the faithful service of our God. Amen. Let us pray. Pray for us, most blessed Michael, Prince of the Church of Jesus Christ, that we may be made worthy of His promises. Almighty and eternal God, who in Thine own marvelous goodness and pity didst forelay common salvation of men, choose Thy glorious Archangel Michael to be the Prince of Thy Church. Make us worthy, we pray Thee, to be delivered by His beneficent protection from all our enemies, that at the hour of our death, none of them may approach to harm us. Rather, do Thou vouchsafe unto us that by the same Archangel Michael, we may be introduced into the presence of Thy Most High and Divine Majesty. Through the merits of the same, Jesus Christ our Lord. Amen.

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4: The most holy body and blood of Christ, broken for love of us to be our strength for the journey. 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
1: Simon, Simon, behold, Satan demanded to have you, that he might sift you like wheat. But I have prayed for you, that your faith may not fail. 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Luke chapter 22, verses 31 and 32.

0: Lord Jesus Christ, Shepherd of souls, who called the apostles to be fishers of men, raise up new apostles in your holy church. Teach them that to serve you is to reign, to possess you is to possess all things. Kindle in the hearts of our people the fire of zeal for souls. Make them eager to spread your kingdom upon earth. Grant them courage to follow you who are the way, the truth, and the life, who lives and reigns forever and ever. Amen.
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2: I'm Veronica Dudo in Washington, D.C. Tonight on EWTN News Nightly, executive moves. Lawmakers attempt to rein in executive power amid stalled peace talks. So will the House War Powers Resolution alter the Iran conflict? Forced reform. We discuss Meta's new global teen safeguards as numerous multi-billion-dollar courtroom battles rack up. Faith triumphs. The Vatican intervenes to review an American school closure appeal, bringing renewed hope to faithful communities. Plus, Temple unveiled an exclusive inside look at Sagrada Familia's latest renovations ahead of the Holy Father's historic visit. These stories and more tonight.
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2: Thank you for being with us on the feast of St. Francis Caracciolo. We begin tonight with the Iran war. For the first time since the conflict began, House lawmakers are attempting to force President Donald Trump to end it. A vote took place last night, and four House Republicans voted with all Democrats to pass a war powers resolution. It would limit the president's ability to move forward with the war. Let's take a look at how we got here. It's been just over 3 months since the war began on February 28th. That's when a major joint military campaign between the U.S. and Israel hit nuclear sites, military infrastructure, and leadership compounds. The estimated cost of the conflict in military operations alone is around $29 billion and counting. It's believed that internal and independent assessments place the total cost to the U.S. economy and taxpayers higher. Now, House lawmakers have sent a message to the president. Let's check in with Capitol Hill correspondent Eric Rosales, who's been gauging reaction from lawmakers. Eric, what are they telling you?
4: Good evening, Veronica. This is a significant turning point. It's the first step that congressional support for the war may be eroding, even among Republicans who previously supported President Trump. Those four House GOP lawmakers, they bucked their leaders and they voted to rein in the president's war powers. House Speaker Mike Johnson warns the action could have a negative impact on the current negotiations to end the war.
5: I think it is a very dangerous prospect to take away from the administration and the commander-in-chief right now the ability to negotiate. That's what this does. It weakens us, our position and our leverage in negotiation.
4: Republican Congressmen Brian Fitzpatrick and Thomas Massey voted to support the resolution.
6: We have to follow the law. There's a law in the books. The War Powers Act of 73 says 48-hour notification and 60-day concurrence of Congress. We're past the 60 days. So you have two choices. You either follow the law or you change the law. Mm-hmm. You can't violate the law. That's not an option.
7: I'm excited that it did pass. And people are tired of this. They're tired of $5 a gallon gas and $6 a gallon diesel and fertilizer we can't afford to put on our fields in Kentucky. So I think it sends a good message that the people's house, which represents the people, is tired of this war.
4: House Democrats praise the four for bucking their party.
8: We needed this to pass 2 months ago, but I'm glad that Thomas Massey and my work on passing this finally paid off. We now need the Senate to act and the war to end.
4: Other Republicans say President Trump had to act to prevent Iran from gaining a nuclear weapon, but they too are closely watching his actions.
9: As a veteran of the global war on terror, the last thing that my generation wants is for us to get involved in another endless conflict, and that is always possible in the Middle East, particularly when you're dealing with the hornet's nest itself in Iran.
4: It's unclear if Senate Majority Leader John Thune will ever bring the resolution to a vote. Senate Republicans say Democrats need to put America above politics.
10: The Democrats need to remember that President Trump is not the enemy. The enemy is Iran. So the regime there, at one point or another, we need to see them gone in order to see peace and prosperity in the Middle East.
4: By the way, this resolution is mostly symbolic because let's say Congress does pass it. Well, President Trump would ultimately veto the resolution. At the Capitol, Eric Rosales, EWTN News Nightly.
2: President Trump slammed that House vote against the war with the Islamic Republic of Iran, calling it meaningless. He also criticized those four House Republicans who joined Democrats in supporting the resolution. All this as efforts to negotiate a peace plan with Iran appear to be struggling. In addition, a terror group backed by Iran just rejected the latest ceasefire agreement between Israel and Lebanon. White House correspondent Owen Jensen reports. Owen.
11: Veronica, good evening to you. Lots to sort through there, but we'll begin tonight with President Trump's reaction to that vote on the War Powers Resolution. On social media, he ripped into it.
12: On Truth Social, President Donald Trump hits back, writing, "Yesterday, in a meaningless vote, the House voted for bad Republicans and all of the Democrats to limit my war powers right in the middle of my final negotiations to end the war with the Islamic Republic of Iran. Who would do such an unpatriotic thing? They know where the negotiations stand. The Democrats are fueled by Trump derangement syndrome. They would rather have our country fail than give me another of many victories. The four Republicans, that's a whole other story. They're grandstanders. They should be ashamed of themselves. MAGA." In the Oval Office, making an announcement regarding coal, the president told reporters,
13: "There's no Navy, there's no Air Force. We've wiped them out. We've wiped out their leadership and almost all of it. We've wiped out all their military leaders. They're down on the third. Now, maybe they're very good. I don't know."
12: But complicating peace attempts, Hezbollah rejected the latest ceasefire agreement between Israel and the Lebanese government. The ongoing fighting in Lebanon threatens efforts to end the Iran war and reopen the Strait of Hormuz.
13: "Lebanon's been under attack for so many years and always like an underdog. And it would be really nice if it could end. And I spoke to Bibi Netanyahu about that. And I speak to them about it. And I actually spoke to Hezbollah about it."
12: Meanwhile, it's been nearly a week since U.S. and Iranian negotiators reached a tentative agreement to extend their ceasefire by 60 days. Today, the president not backing down or backing out.
13: I wasn't greatly experienced in national security, and I think I've done a really great job with it. A lot of people would say that I've ended 8 wars and soon to be a 9th. I hope that works out, too.
12: Also, Secretary of State Marco Rubio met with Kuwait's foreign minister. Their meeting comes a day after Iranian drones heavily damaged a passenger terminal at Kuwait's main airport, killing one person and wounding dozens, and briefly closing the airfield. The war not just impacting gas prices for cars. American Airlines is temporarily suspending some of its routes this summer as steep jet fuel costs continue to strain carriers' budgets. Affected travelers would be offered alternative arrangements or refunds.
11: Also tonight, economic fury. The Trump administration has placed sanctions on Iran's largest digital asset exchange, Novatex, and 3 others to pressure Iran into making a deal to end the war. At the White House, Owen Jensen, EWTN News Nightly.
2: President Trump's former National Security Advisor John Bolton has reportedly agreed to a plea deal. According to a source familiar with the matter, Bolton will plead guilty to a single count of retaining classified information. The deal could allow him to avoid prison time resolving the criminal case from October that originally charged him with 18 counts. Officials say the case involved Bolton sharing diary-like notes containing classified information with family members while preparing his memoir. The Justice Department has not yet publicly confirmed the deal. Meta is expanding its safety features for teenagers. The changes come after the company's legal losses in 2 child

0: safety cases. The aim is to limit harmful content shown to teenagers on Instagram, Facebook, and Messenger. The feature will cap specific types of content such as weightlifting, nutrition, and anxiety coping strategies. The changes are part of the company's Teen Accounts program created in 2024. Joining us to break it all down is Oz Sultan, CEO of the Sultan Interactive Group. Oz, thanks so much for coming back on.
1: Thanks for having me.
0: Meta is expanding its teen account safety features globally after facing several significant legal setbacks related to youth safety. Do these new protections represent a genuine shift in how the company will approach teen well-being, or are they primarily a response to the mounting legal and potential regulatory pressure?
1: I think it's a little bit too little too late. You have to think there's three things that happen. One is that we have now documented cases of sexual predators on the platform going after children and Meta doing practically nothing about it. We have a lawsuit and a judgment in Arizona where all of this is laid out with Facebook internal documents. And then we have the shenanigans over the weekend where, you know, literally you didn't need to be a hacker. You could just ask Facebook's chatbot, hi, is this President Obama's Instagram handle? Yes. Well, I would like to add my personal email to it. And then it was hijacked, right? So that happened to thousands of accounts. So this is a bit of a step to say, hey, we're trying to fix these things. But they've got huge risks in terms of child safety and huge risks in terms of AI that they still have to address.
0: Can you tell our audience a little bit more about the Arizona judgment?
1: Sure. The Arizona judgment focused on a couple of things. It didn't hit the amount of damages that the plaintiffs were looking for. It's pretty much capped at about $5,000 per child. And it's a judgment for $325 million. So it tells you how big, you know, of an impact this is. But it sets the precedent for going after Facebook in a new way, because they've got internal communication that is now part of court record and part of case law that shows that Facebook has not only been negligent, but in many cases, they just haven't paid any attention to, you know, sexual predators, to dangerous elements online that, you know, basically interact amongst our children.
0: Now, there's something called the Communication Decency Act, and this is something that the Federal Trade Commission could potentially move to include social media. What are your thoughts on that?
1: So that's called Section 230, right? And Section 230 regulated books, journals, newspapers for decades. The challenge that you have in the digital age is that it's been tested a couple of times in court, and we found that online publishing platforms, your Wall Street Journals, your Yahoos, that kind of a thing, Google News, they have reasonable protection. But in this case, Facebook is using its algorithm maliciously to design and target specific types of content to children. They also have been in violation of their own internal ban where 13-year-olds or and under are supposed to be kicked off of the platform.
0: Oz Sultan, thank you so much.
1: Thanks for having me.
0: We have a lot more still to come on EWTN News Nightly. Vatican intervention. A Catholic school facing closure appealed to the Vatican and got a reply. We get an update from one of the parents leading the cause. And a new movement is reclaiming the month of June. Learn who's involved and what it's about.
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2: High-stakes showdown is unfolding in America's third largest archdiocese. The Vatican has officially stepped in, halting for now the controversial closure of Chicago's historic St. Hubert Catholic School. Following a wave of sudden closures, Pope Leo's Dicastery for Education has agreed to formally review the shutdown. Backed by financial evidence, parents hope this intervention might lead to a new future for the beloved school. We're happy to welcome Jillian Bernis Garcia to give us an update. Welcome back.
3: Thank you very much, Veronica. Pleasure to be here.
2: The Vatican has agreed to review the closure of the school. What is your reaction to the decision, and what is the atmosphere among parents and students?
3: So we're just very thankful that Pope Leo's Dicastery of Culture and Education have agreed to review our school's case of closure. It has been bittersweet. So for our students and families, last week was the last week of school. It closed on May 29th. And we are both sad because we didn't think that this needed to happen. There were definitely opportunities for our school to manage its financial position and grow, and lots of people willing to do the work. And then it's also exciting. I guess there is hope for us and people looking forward to the summer months and the future ahead. People have struggled to find different positions at different schools, but people are starting to identify places to go. So it's bittersweet. It's a both great and sad at the same time, and people have been really suffering.
2: Do you think this decision by the Vatican could have an impact for other schools facing potential closure? And does your case give other Catholic schools facing similar situations hope?
3: Yes. So while we know we're in a position where they've taken the library books away, and they've taken the technology out of the classrooms, and they've taken the artifacts all off the wall, and our school is not what it used to be, we do think that this case will be important for the Vatican to look at and look at the procedures and protocols of the Archdiocese of Chicago as they close other schools. We understand that 25 other schools are slated to close within the Archdiocese. We're informed of that by our parish priests, and we'd like to have a good look at how that's being done. Our coalition of parents would like the Archdiocese to have a separate school board review committee that would look at

0: Chief Operating Officer Betsy Bolin reassigned. We know that there's been a kind of a McKinsey style approach to cutting Catholic schools that is putting profit over people and kind of money over ministry. And so we want to see things looked at and done a little bit differently.
1: As you laid out, there are options on the table, but looking for what's next when it comes to the school, is there a timeline that you were given from the Vatican about an update?
0: Correct. According to our canon lawyer, we believe that the Dicastery of Culture and Education has about 6 months to review the case, and they may ask for more time. So clearly this timeline doesn't align up with the academic school year. So we really don't know what will happen, how they will look at the case, what they might decide. We don't know what a reversal might look like given the state of our current school. And so we're leaving that right now in God's hands and that we know that he'll provide for us.
1: Jillian Barnes-Garcia, thank you so much.
0: Thank you, Veronica.
1: Cardinal Robert McElroy has removed a prominent priest from his role as an archdiocesan exorcist in Washington, D.C. in a statement, His Eminence said. Statements made by Monsignor Rossetti linking UFOs to demonic presence and the center's recent use of social media gravely undermine the church's very precise teaching on the devil, demons, and exorcism. In a video posted to YouTube on May 29th, the priest expressed his personal belief that many, if not most, UFO sightings are in fact demons. After the news broke, Rossetti wrote in a statement that he was saddened by the archdiocese's decision and asked forgiveness for any ways that he had not been faithful to the teachings of the church's magisterium. While the month of June has been federally recognized as Pride Month, a growing movement is pushing to reclaim the month as Fidelity Month. Joining us now is Teresa Farnan, a fellow at the Ethics and Public Policy Center focusing on gender ideology. Thanks so much for being here.
2: I'm really grateful you're covering this important issue.
1: So there is a new Gallup poll that reveals American support for LGBTQ plus issues has plateaued and is even dropping. Are we seeing more or less Pride events now?
2: We're definitely seeing fewer. If you walk into Target, for example, all of the merchandise is in the back of the store, not in the front of the store. It's not in the children's section. And I think it really reflects a growing awareness among Americans that children really need to have a mother and a father. And when they're deprived of a mother and a father, they really suffer. And so the LGBT movement, in a sense, has just really overstepped, and it was revealed for being essentially anti-family during the last 5 years during the transgender craze. And so I think what we're seeing here is a drop in support that reflects Americans realizing that this doesn't serve their children well.
1: And what do you think is behind this?
2: A couple of things. I think number one, people are realizing that this issue has been so terribly politicized, and it has centered adult desires and adult wants over what children really need. As I mentioned before, children need a mother and a father. And so anything that takes attention away from the needs of children, I think, is going to cause Americans who are raising their own children to question whether or not this movement reflects their values.
1: And as you're speaking about a family, recently we have seen a new Fidelity Month movement emerging. What is that all about? And tell us how it's gaining support.
2: Yeah, the Fidelity Month movement, I think, is such a great sign, because for the first time, we're seeing Americans really push back against the institutional capture of our culture by the LGBTQ movement. The Fidelity movement centers this idea that we're going to pledge to be faithful to and supportive of our families. And I would be remiss if I didn't mention also that several other states have declared June to be Nuclear Family Month, Indiana, Alabama, and Tennessee. And so when we see these signs, this illustrates that Americans are no longer afraid to stand up for their values. And it's not just that they're not afraid, it's that they understand that there's something really important at stake. When the family is not supportive, when the family is not prioritized, children suffer, the vulnerable suffer, our culture suffers. And so this is a really, really welcome response to just two decades, really, of centering adult desires over the needs of children.
1: Teresa, this is such an important and timely issue. Thanks so much for coming on today.
2: Thank you so much.
1: Up next on EWTN News Nightly, friends.

0: only competition. You may be surprised to learn that the Vatican has its own athletes coming up, the special competition they recently took part in. Plus, we'll take you inside the Sagrada Familia Basilica in Spain as it prepares to welcome Pope Leo.
1: The National Eucharistic Pilgrimage continues. In honor of America's 250th year, join us as we walk with Jesus present in the Eucharist. Let us proclaim we are one nation under God as the faithful celebrate the most holy body and blood of Christ. EWTN takes you to the Basilica of the National Shrine of the Immaculate Conception for Corpus Christi Vigil Mass. 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
2: Pray with us the Novena to the Sacred Heart of Jesus. Welcome to Day 3 of the Novena of the Sacred Heart of Jesus. St. John Henry Newman took the Episcopal motto, Cor ad cor loquitur, heart speaks unto heart. Understanding that the Lord saves us by speaking to our hearts from His Sacred Heart. It was in the Holy Eucharist, the greatest form of praise to God, that St. John Henry Newman cultivated his deepest encounter with the living heart of Jesus.
3: Let us pray with St. John Henry Newman so that we might hear the Sacred Heart speak to us when we praise and adore Jesus in the Eucharist. In the name of the Father, and of the Son, and of the Holy Spirit. Amen. O most Sacred Heart, most loving heart of Jesus, Thou art concealed in the Holy Eucharist, and Thou beatest for us still. I worship Thee then with all my best love and awe, with my fervent affection, with my most subdued, most resolved will. O my God, when Thou dost condescend to suffer me to receive Thee, to eat and drink Thee, and Thou for a while takest up Thy abode within me, O make my heart beat with Thy heart. Amen. In the name of the Father, and of the Son, and of the Holy Spirit. Amen.
2: Thank you for joining us, and thank you for praying with us. And join us tomorrow for Day 4. God bless.
0: This past weekend, 19 small European states, including the Vatican, took part in the European Challenger Championships. The competitions were held at the Louis II Stadium in Monaco. That's where Pope Leo celebrated Mass during his visit in March. For athletes with Atletica Vaticana, it was an opportunity to highlight how sports can contribute to building peace.
4: It is an attempt, and I say this with great humility, to be fellow travelers in sport with everyone, from top professionals to amateurs who simply run. We seek to do this together with others, with great simplicity, without proclamations, without pretensions.
0: In 2 days, Pope Leo will set off on yet another international visit to Spain. While there, he will enter the famous Sagrada Familia Basilica in Barcelona. EWTN's Paola Flynn tells us more about the architect's strong faith.
5: Barcelona is preparing for a historic moment. Pope Leo XIV will visit the Basilica of Sagrada Familia and will celebrate Mass to mark the 100th anniversary of the death of Antoni Gaudí. He will become the third pontiff to enter the Basilica. The pontiff's visit to the Sagrada Familia is no coincidence. June 10th marks 100 years since the death of Antoni Gaudí, the architect who envisioned this temple and whose work has left an indelible mark on entire generations.
6: What is so special about Antoni Gaudí's architecture?
7: The Sagrada Familia is the first and foremost an expression of Christian faith. Each part has its own symbolism and theological significance. Gaudí was searching for beauty. He wanted beauty to touch the hearts of all those who entered, regardless of their beliefs. And surely the interior and exterior have an impact on everyone in one way or another.
5: In the crypt, we meet with the rector of the Basilica, who is also the parish priest of this church.
8: Even when the construction was barely beginning, Gaudí already said that someday people would come from all over the world, and that's become a reality. We see it every day. There are countless testimonies from people who hadn't gone to confession in years and years, and yet Sagrada Familia has touched their hearts and brought them back to faith.

0: Few people today are still alive to bear witness to the history and the obstacles this iconic site has faced. Father Luis Bonet is 94 years old and has spent most of his life at the Basilica. His father, Luis Bonet y Garí, was born in 1893 and was a Catalan architect and disciple of Gaudí, whom he met in 1914. You were there at the Sagrada Familia when Pope Benedict XVI came.
1: I was always watching from behind. They told me, look, you're going to the ceremony where the altar is sprinkled with water and the walls are too, where the Pope also anoints the altar with holy oil. But they told me, you're going to bless the wall of the Passion of Christ. I was very happy to do so. Everywhere I've been happy to be there and to serve people. I've always been content because once I've been somewhere, I never forget that place.
0: Faith in Barcelona is not only found in its magnificent basilica, but also in the parishes of its busiest neighborhoods, like this one. We visited the parish of San Miguel de Sants in the Sants-Montjuïc district to get a sense of the local church and spoke with a parish priest who leads a youth group.
2: So what I've observed is that today in the Church of Barcelona, there are many young people whose parents don't go to church, whereas they do. So there's a real challenge here. It's a young church, but we'd say it's a minority in terms of the number of young people there. But when these young people discover the faith, they become very apostolic in their social circles, at college and at work, and they want their friends to meet the one who has changed their lives. I think it's a very hopeful time for the church in Barcelona.
0: In Barcelona, Paola Flynn, for EWTN News Nightly.
3: We thank you for watching tonight. 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I'm Veronica Dudo. Good night and God bless.
4: For from the rising of the sun to its setting, my name is great among the nations. And in every place incense is offered to my name and a pure offering. For my name is great among the nations, says the Lord of hosts. Malachi, chapter 1, verse 11.
5: The agenda for Pope Leo's extraordinary consistory in late June has changed, while the Archdiocese of Washington dismisses its designated exorcist. Father Gerald Murray is here with analysis. And the HHS is warning of the dangers of excessive screen time for kids and teens. What are the risks? HHS Deputy Assistant Secretary Dr. Stephanie Herodopoulos is here to explain. And Dr. Paul Kangor shares his new biography of Pope Leo XIV, American Pontiff. The world over begins right now.

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1: A warm welcome to all of you joining us in the United States and the world over as we celebrate our 30th year. I got to get a parade or do something to commemorate the big occasion. We've got a great show for you tonight. If you'd like to comment, send me an X post. I'm at Raymond Arroyo, and you can always find me at Arroyo Grande Show on YouTube. Some big news from the Vatican. Pope Leo is dropping liturgy from his upcoming extraordinary consistory of cardinals. Meanwhile, Cardinal Mario Grech kickstarts the implementation mode of synodality this week. And the Archbishop of Washington fires his exorcist. Here with analysis of all of that is canon lawyer, priest of the Archdiocese of New York, Father Gerald Murray, half of the papal posse. A letter from Cardinal Ray, Father, the dean of the College of Cardinals, went out to the Sacred College this week, and it outlined the agenda of that extraordinary consistory of cardinals taking place between June 26th and 27th at the Vatican. There will be four sessions. An international situation will be considered. The Pope's AI...